0: The thing that delights God is not telling us how to behave. He does do that for our good. What delights him is, on terms of grace and grace alone, welcoming us into his open arms through the merits of his Son.
1: 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I'm Dave Wilson.
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1: Dane Ortlund, the author of Gentle and Lowly, pastor in Chicago, good friend. He and Stacy are amazing people. And today we're talking about heaven.
2: He's written a book about heaven. And don't we all have questions like, what will heaven be like? And we're going to answer those questions today.
0: Eden was the first temple. And God told Adam, work it and keep it. Now, those are kind of bland English words, work right. And keep, so what? They're the same two Hebrew words that the priests are told to do with the tabernacle later in the Old Testament.
2: Oh, I didn't know that.
0: Work it and keep it. Adam was the first priest. He had perfect communion with God and was meant to facilitate it for others. And his calling was to spread God's glory and make the entire planet Earth Eden, a temple. A place where God and humanity dwelt in perfect harmony. Now, Adam and Eve sinned, God withdrew, and a wall went up. What is the rest of the Bible? From one perspective, it is simply a temple recovery project. The tabernacle had a bright, beautiful blue sky. It had a lampstand that looked like a flourishing tree. Why? It's the tree of life. It was a little garden of Eden that they'd pack up and carry around. When you go into the tabernacle, you're meeting with God. You're doing what Adam and Eve got to do before they fell. And then you get to Ezekiel, and the last nine chapters of Ezekiel are picturing this coming temple with a river flowing out of it. And it's lush and luxuriant. It's the garden of Eden recovered.
2: I've never thought of that.
0: Now, hang on. Jesus shows up. And he shows up, and John 1 says, the Word became flesh. And then it uses the word tabernacle, tabernacled among us. Jesus was what Ezekiel was prophesying. Jesus was the garden. Jesus was the temple in the sense that he was where the immortal and the mortal can connect yet again. Now, the old temple, if you're a leper or you're sick or you're unclean, that temple says, get out. Jesus, the new temple, walks around. And if you're a leper or if you're unclean, he says, get over here. And in the Old Testament, clean plus unclean equals unclean. Then in Ephesians 2, Paul says, now hang on a minute. You all, Jesus is the cornerstone of the temple. You all are living stones being built up. When you get united to Jesus Christ, we are part of the temple. What does that mean? It means we now have that full, perfect access that Adam had before the fall, that the high priest had just once a year. And so you get to the end of the Bible, book of Revelation, and it says, and I saw no temple. Why not? Because what Adam was supposed to do has happened. The whole planet Earth has become a temple where the immortal and the mortal, the divine and the human are now connected in perfect fellowship because there's no more sin. So that's the house of the Lord. I can't wait to get there.
1: Talk about resurrection.
0: We all know John 11. Lazarus gets raised from the dead, right?
3: Yep.
0: Jesus is told that Lazarus has died. He says, okay, I'm going to go help you guys out. Travels to see him. And Mary and Martha greet him, say, hey, you know, you could have saved it. You could have been here and saved Lazarus from dying. First of all, it's very poignant because when Jesus, it doesn't say he wept when he heard that Lazarus had died. The text says when he saw the others weeping, he began to weep. Now, he knows he's about to raise this guy and turn sorrow into joy, but he is so touched. He's in such emotional solidarity with his friends. He starts crying. So beautiful. He raises Lazarus. He says, Lazarus, wake up. Why does he use Lazarus's name? One theologian speculates, because if he hadn't used Lazarus's name, all the dead people would. Such is the power of Christ's voice.
3: Wow.
0: So he says, no, just Lazarus. The rest of you, it's coming. For now, just Lazarus. Wake up, rise. They say, oh, do you want to do that? He's going to stink. Well, he comes out. He is raised back to the kind of life he had. Back to the kind of body he had. If he had like a lower back pain right as he died,
1: still got it.
0: He woke back up into that.
1: Yeah.
0: Okay. In other words, he was raised to mortal, not immortal existence. Mm. Christ, at the end of John's gospel, is raised to immortal existence. So Jesus tells the people, if you read it closely, he says, go and unwrap his face. Lazarus is so weak and so mortal still, he can't even get out of his funeral clothes. Mm. He has other people to do it. I suspect, I may be wrong, that he shot Jesus a look of disappointment as that thing came off of his eyes.
2: I wonder that too.
0: Because, Jesus, what's going on here? Why'd you wake me back up into this? The reason he raised Lazarus was as a foreshadowing of his own resurrection. Mm. And to show, I believe, the contrast between them. Because when Jesus was raised, it was not like Lazarus. It was to an immortal existence. Yeah. It was to the life of the age to come. Oh, this is awesome. Richard Gaffin is a theologian. He puts it this way. If the Apostle Paul were to walk into a theology conference that's talking about last things, eschatology, okay? And there's a panel discussion going on. And Paul walks in and he says, hey, can I join you guys at the mics? And everyone says, sure. Well, let's do some Q&A with the Apostle Paul. And so someone say, hey, Paul, when is the final end time resurrection of the dead going to happen? When's it going to happen? Gaffin rightly says that what Paul would say is it's already begun. Because when Jesus walked out of his tomb, he was the first instance of what the three of us and every listener in Christ is going to experience. The Bible uses the word first fruits. What is that? Jesus in his risen state is the first fruits. That means the first ingathering of one harvest. If he was raised, we will be. Not with a Lazarus body back to mortal existence, but to an immortal existence.
2: And don't you wonder, like, will we be an age? Like, what age will we be? A lot of people think that.
0: What I suspect, and this is sanctified speculation, and you tell me what you think, is that we will be ageless. So that if I'm having, if I'm with my grandson in the new earth, and I meet someone, they may momentarily mix up which is the grandfather and which is the grandson, because they're going to be ageless.
2: Right.
0: Lewis gets at this in his book, The Great Divorce, in a beautiful way.
1: Yeah.
0: Aging is a result of the fall. So I don't think we're all going to be like the exact age 19 or something like that. We simply, age will have melted away. We will be who we were meant to be.
2: Our vision at Family Life is every home, a godly home. And we need your help to get there. And when you become a Family Life partner, your monthly support makes that vision actually possible.
1: Yeah, you'll get access to exclusive updates and events and the chance to join our partners only online community. 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
1: How does understanding all that you've talked about today about heaven affect you as a husband, dad, a father?
2: Man.
1: Can you apply it to the family? Can you apply it to marriage and, you know, the space we sort of help people
0: Thank you,
1: in?
0: Dave. Yeah, thank you for that. Love that question. I there's so many directions we could go. You guys helped me out here. But with what mindset am I going through my fathering and husbanding? For example, if heaven is a thin and not a thick reality to me, if it's not something I'm like acutely aware of, then I am going to raise my kids with all kinds of pressure. And I'm going to burden them down. And I may not use these words.
2: Because this is it.
0: Right. Exactly, Anne. I will be sending the messaging to them. Don't screw this up.
1: Yeah.
0: Or maybe I'll project onto them ways that I know I have failed. And I'm wanting them to succeed. I see a lot of dads with athletics doing this where I live. But if I am aware of heaven and I'm teaching them about it, then they can go through life failing. It's okay. Just stumble your way forward. That's all right. This life matters tremendously. Let's not understate it.
1: Yeah.
0: Give your heart to the Lord. Trust in God. Leave brightness and glory and joy and beauty in your wake and how you treat other people. Dignity. Yes. But it is preparation. It's a trailer for the movie. It's just the first page of the novel of what we will experience forever. So it's a freeing thing. Mm-hmm. And actually, it takes all that pressure off.
1: Yeah, I mean, that's huge. I mean, not just for the parent, but I'm thinking all the kids that grow up in homes where they feel that pressure from mom or dad. Right. And it's unwarranted. They shouldn't feel that. And I get it. We're parents. We want them to be great. Yeah. And if we've let that go in our own life, understanding we started here a saint. We are set apart. Yes. Nothing we do is going to get us into heaven. It's who we know.
0: Right.
1: If we can parent in that way, it changes everything.
2: And if we have that eternal perspective, which we should all the time.
0: Yes.
2: I was just thinking about this yesterday. I thought, Lord, I was praying. I'm like, Lord, it feels like I still don't quite get it because I still worry. Mm. Worry about my kids, worry about my grandkids. Mm. I hate for them all to feel pain. I hate for them to all go through real trials. And I was thinking, if I really understood who Christ is and what he's done for us and that he's with us, I don't think I would worry. I think I'm just like, Lord, there's a lot going on, but
0: I
2: you have it.
0: Yeah,
2: do it?
0: Oh, yeah,
2: I think
0: absolutely.
2: We all do it. Because I'm thinking, what's my part? You have a part, but what's my part,
0: Lord? Right.
2: And I can't always distinguish that. But if I have eternity in mind and I'm remembering what's ahead, I'm remembering the temple, like that whole thing just blew my mind. Mm. That he is with us, that he's tabernacled among us, that he's in me. I can trust him for all of it because nothing is worrying him.
0: Amen.
2: And he's got so much in store.
0: Yeah. Let's carry that a little further, guys. I'm thinking of one application for parenting and one for marriage. One for parenting, you just touched on it, Anne, namely pain. Mm. What if one of the cards in our hand, one of the tools in our tool belt as dads and moms, when our kid is cut from the team or is sick or whatever is, what if one of the things we say to them is, isn't it going to be awesome in heaven? And build in them at age 4 and 9, lifting them, helping them, coaching them into knowing this is not all there is and leveraging their heartache and pain into a time of eternal non-heartache in age-appropriate language.
2: Right. Right,
0: so we can leverage their pain. Application number one. Application number two to marriage. Okay, let's do this. Will there be marriage in heaven? The answer is no and yes.
1: I've never heard and yes. Let's go.
2: No, I haven't either.
1: Let's go. Dane's going to give us a new theology.
2: It's a new one.
0: In Matthew's gospel, Jesus says, people are not given in marriage. They do not marry nor are given in marriage, but they're like the angels.
2: Right.
0: So will there be weddings in heaven? No, no. I do believe that I will have a close relationship with my wife, a unique relationship eternally with my wife, as you two will. I believe every marriage in the Lord in Christ will experience that. Okay.
2: And if you've been married before, there won't be jealousy.
1: Way to go, Anne. You just had to bring that up.
2: No, I'm just saying, like if you're a widow and now you have two wives, like they're...
0: Yeah. Totally. Yeah. Totally, Anne.
1: Right.
0: Awesome thought.
1: Right.
0: Why does Jesus say, though, that there's no marriage in heaven? The answer is the symbol has given way to reality.
1: Mm-hmm.
0: Okay. Because the Bible, throughout the whole Bible, speaks of our being with Christ as his bride being with the groom. Ephesians 5, Revelation, other places. Okay. God created marriage to give us a picture of what salvation in Christ looks like. Now, nothing weird or erotic or romantic here, but that for which marriage exists, we are all going to experience with Christ. Okay. None of us are going to be like, oh, I wish I still had my marriage though. No, it was pointing to what we will be experiencing.
1: Yeah.
0: So every single person who is a Christian, who dies with a terrible heartache that they always wanted to be married.
2: Mm.
0: That's hard. That's really hard. Mm. We have men and women in our church for whom this is the case.
1: Yeah.
0: They are not going to miss out. Mm. They are not going to miss out. They will experience that for which marriage exists. So that's why I say no and yes.
1: Yeah, that's good.
2: That's good. Back to the kids part. I know that when you talk about heaven with young kids, I've had multiple grandkids tell me, I can't wait to die, which puts this like, oh my good, what?
0: Right.
2: Because we've talked about heaven and it sounds so incredible to them that they're like, that's going to be amazing. I can't wait. They're not thinking about the fear of death. They get older. Now you're like, oh, the reality. All they're thinking is that's going to be unbelievable.
0: Yeah.
2: And I like that for them. There's this purity in them that's like, I get it. That's going to be amazing. And I think we as adults could have like that whole thing, but the whole like, but I'm afraid to die.
0: Right.
2: That thing. It gets us.
0: Totally agree. And we go through life and we're piling up scars and wounds. And I think as an emotional defense mechanism, we get cynical and we withdraw that childlike wonder and longing. It atrophies and we kind of close our heart off to that because
2: what's the cynical part sound like, do you think?
0: My life has been so full of pain, we think that heaven can't make up for it. Heaven will be kind of consolation prize. And we don't realize, no. The Bible teaches very clearly, as deep as your pain has gone, that high will your beauty and joy rise. Because 2 Corinthians 4 says, our present afflictions are preparing for us. That one verb is a world of comfort. Preparing for us an eternal weight of glory that is beyond comparison. So let's say a listener right now, they're just in a terrible heartache. Their marriage is just awful. Or they have a grown child who's just totally ghosting them and, you know, unfairly representing them, perhaps. The hope of heaven is, you dear saint, as hard as this is, it is preparing. It is seeding. It's investing in what you will be in terms of solid brightness, joy, and glory forever. It's actually helping you out. It doesn't mean we pursue misery. No, but we are comforted in that as hard as life. It's actually the paradigm is crucifixion to resurrection. Christ was crucified and was raised, and we in him experience that same paradigm, crucified, resurrected. As deep as our sorrows go here, that high will our joy rise in the new earth.
1: Yeah.
0: We can't lose.
1: Yeah, that's win-win.
2: So hopeful. It is win-win.
1: Here's a question a lot of parents would ask. I know my mom would ask. I had a little brother die when I was 7. He was 5. Is he in heaven?
0: Will not the judge of all the earth do what is right? Mm-hmm. Genesis 20. Answer, yes. I do believe, based on the logic of Romans 1 and how Paul traces his argument there, I do believe that all those who perish before they are at an age where they can consciously make a decision, and I think I'd put your brother in that category, Dave, are safe in the arms of Christ.
1: Yeah.
0: But we do know that God will do what is right. He is not only fully divine in his sovereignty and fully divine and perfect in his love, but we sometimes leave this one off. He's fully divine and perfect in his wisdom, in his wisdom. So in heaven, we will never say that was not fair. That was not right.
2: I think about that even with miscarriages.
0: Yeah.
2: And I've talked to women that have had abortions. They're carrying the consequences of that and the guilt. Even some women do. Not all, but some carry incredible guilt.
0: I suspect, Anne, my grandmother said this, my dad's mom, and I thought, that's kind of weird, but actually I think she might be right, that for that kind of situation, for a woman who is in Christ, who aborted her child, grandmother said she will be able to raise that child in the new earth. Or if not, if that's going a little beyond what we know from scripture, okay, I yield. But whatever the joy and experience of raising that child in the north would be, they will have.
2: They will
0: because they will have perfect joy.
2: Yeah.
0: And they will be reunited with that little one.
2: So they will. They will be in heaven.
0: I believe that.
2: I do too, for sure. And that's a comfort in and of itself.
0: Yes.
1: All right, last question.
0: Yeah.
1: Unless you got more.
2: No, I don't.
1: What would you say to the listener who's like, I want to go to heaven?
0: Oh, good.
1: I'm not sure I know if I am going to get in.
2: And you keep saying in Christ.
0: In Christ.
2: If you're in Christ.
0: The New Testament talks about being a Christian.
2: Right.
0: The word Christian is used like 2 times in the New Testament. In Christ is about 200. This is the question of all questions. How do you get to heaven? Answer, no, you shouldn't be there. Heaven is filled with people saying, thinking, I deserve to be in hell.
1: I love you. You put that at the epilogue. is filled with people thinking I deserve to be in hell and dancing. Yeah.
3: What a beautiful
0: hell
3: way to
0: is
3: say
0: filled
3: it.
0: With people thinking I deserve to be in heaven. In
1: and
0: other
1: raging.
0: Words, yes.
1: Yeah.
0: Yeah. It's the logic of grace. Grace cuts against the way we naturally think God works. The way you get to heaven is, the answer is, you get there for free. You say, I shouldn't be there. What you do is you say, I deserve hell. I am sinful. I've rebelled against God in ways I'm conscious of, in all kinds of ways I'm not conscious of. The reason that I'm not conscious of the many ways I deign continue to rebel against God is my rebellion. My sinfulness makes it hard to feel my sinfulness. Mm-hmm. So we say, God, I'm a mess. Can I please go? Because of what Jesus did. Would you let me sort of trade places with him? And God says, I would be delighted to. That's what he loves to do. That's the number one thing on his job description, so to speak. The thing that delights God is not telling us how to behave. He does do that for our good. What delights him is, on terms of grace and grace alone, welcoming us into his open arms through the merits of his son. Father and son, the Puritans would talk like this. In time immemorial, they had this conversation and they agreed together that the son would take on flesh and go to earth and live the life that Dane, Dave, and Anne should have lived, but we don't. And die the death that Dane, Dave, and Anne should die and no longer have to. Mm. So that our death is a door, not a wall. Mm. It's a trampoline into paradise instead of a trapdoor into misery. Mm-hmm. So you get it by free, by saying, I don't deserve it, but Jesus does. Can I please go?
1: There it is.
2: And it's simple. I mean, I just did that. I was just telling our grandkids about it. Two of them in the backseat of my car, of kind of going through the prayer. Because I asked them, guys, how do you think you'll get to heaven? And those conversations are conversations we as parents, grandparents, if our kids allow us to have that discussion, that should just be a topic that's on our tongue.
0: I agree.
2: And I think it's really important to allow them to know it's for free.
0: Yes.
2: You don't have to do anything
0: right.
2: to get there.
0: Right.
2: It's by the blood of Jesus.
0: Amen.
1: Yeah, and I would just add, maybe today's your day. Maybe you're listening or watching and you heard what Dane just said. That's the gospel.
0: Yes.
1: You can get on your knees, close your eyes, bow your head, or you can just...
2: drive in your car.
1: You can be driving in your car. I had a guy come up to me once after a family life weekend, remember, it's our marriage getaway, and I was speaking, and on Saturday morning, we share the gospel. Basically, it's a marriage conference that you come to that you realize it's really a Jesus conference.
0: Love it.
1: Because he's going to tell you you need Jesus.
0: Love it.
1: So you share the gospel, and I ended, you know, with a, if you want to pray, and this guy walks up, and he goes, I just gave my life to Christ during our last session. And I looked at him, and I go, what do you mean? I didn't share how to, he goes, well, you did this morning. I go, yeah. And he goes, I didn't then, but while you were talking now, he goes, I just literally said, while you were talking about sex, I think, I'm talking about intimacy. He goes, I literally just said, Jesus, I'm a sinner. I realize it now and I need to repent, and I repent right here and I'm giving you my life. I repent. I'm going to follow you. He goes, I didn't close my eyes or bow my head and maybe it didn't work. Did it work? I go, yeah, dude, you're in. So, you know, you think Hallelujah. There's this magical thing. It's like what you just said, and you admit that you're in Christ,
0: Amen.
1: Which means you're in heaven one day.
0: Yes.
1: Dane, thanks, man. What a conversation.
2: So good.
0: Always a joy to talk
2: thanks
0: to you.
2: Thank you. Thanks you for so tackling much. A topic not many people dive into, and you've done an incredible job of painting the picture that's exciting.
0: You are most welcome. I needed it, and I can't wait to be there.
1: 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I'll tell you what. A lot of people don't know this, but we're on YouTube.
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1: family
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3: God puts you in hard moments when you cry out for His comfort, so that your heart becomes tender to those near you who need the same comfort. That comes from Paul David Tripp. I'm Ryan. 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He continues to say this: in times of difficulty, God is softening your heart and sharpening your edges so that you may be ready to make the comfort of the invisible Father visible in the life of the weary person that He's placed on your path. God intends for you to give away the comfort that you have been given by Him, to share with others what you have experienced because of His great love for you. The grace that has given you hope is meant to spill over into hope for the person next to you. What a plan. Encounter the truth on the way in 4 minutes.
0: It can feel like everyone is searching for freedom. 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
5: Simon the Sorcerer had spent years amazing people. He loved the influence and power. Then he saw something he couldn't explain. The Holy Spirit was moving through the apostles, changing lives, and Simon wanted that too. So he offered money for it. But God's power isn't something to buy or control. It's something you surrender to. Simon was chasing power, while Jesus was offering freedom. 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
6: In October of 2003, a raging fire devastated massive portions of Southern California, destroying more than 3,000 homes and claiming 22 lives. Ken Hale was one of the heroic firefighters working to control the fire. He said, "As soon as I found out people had died, it changed my entire outlook on the fire. It became something very deadly, a monster." Some of us need that kind of change in perspective regarding sin. We've all seen how sins like adultery can destroy a life. But sins that we consider small can be deadly too. Our hearts for God can be destroyed when the fires of jealousy, anger, self-pity, worry, or gluttony go unchecked. The book of James says, "After desire has conceived, it gives birth to sin, and sin, when it is full grown, gives birth to death." Are there any sparks of sin threatening to engulf your life? With Seeking Him, I'm Nancy DeMoss Waugemuth.
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8: Our sin reached its full horror and its most awful expression at the cross. Having disobeyed God's commands, we were now crucifying God's Son. If ever there was a moment in human history when God's judgment had to fall, this was it. But Jesus cried out, "Father, forgive them. They do not know what they are doing." Christ knew that God's judgment would come that day, but He was saying, "Don't let it fall on them. Let it fall on Me and on Me alone. Let Me be the lightning rod for your judgment on their sin." This is the heart of the gospel. Jesus stood under the judgment of God for our sins. He absorbed what was due to us in Himself, and that's how forgiveness is released for all who belong to Jesus.
7: Invite a friend to open the Bible with you at openthebible.org.
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10: Here's the reality. God has made known to us his plans and his intentions for the future, that we might be part of it, that we might have a role to play, that we might benefit from it, and that we might live fruitful and productive lives.
11: Welcome to Encounter the Truth with Jonathan Griffiths. And Jonathan, last time we began to look at ways that God just poured out his generosity, his riches upon us. And we saw he did that through adoption. Today we're going to take a look a little bit at how he did that through redemption, but also through revelation.
12: Thanks, Steve. Well, it's very, very interesting, this emphasis that the Apostle Paul makes right here at the beginning of Ephesians on the blessing that we have in knowing God's intentions. Paul tells us that God has been pleased to make known to us the mystery of his will and his plan, not just for us, but for the universe. And he wants to show us that God's grand plan for all things is to bring everything together under the headship of Jesus Christ. And he wants us to know that as the people of Jesus Christ, we're going to be included in that in a way that brings great blessing to us and glory to Jesus Christ as well. And in knowing these things, we're the most privileged people in all the world.
11: It's remarkable to me that God really allows us to be a part of what he's doing. I mean, he doesn't need us. He doesn't need us to accomplish anything, but he gives us the opportunity basically to come alongside and to be used in his plan.
12: It is a wonderful thing. And I think for me, one of the reactions to all this and part of the fruit of this in my life is it makes me want to read God's word and listen to God's word and the teaching and preaching of God's word so that I can just enjoy this truth and enter into the privilege of knowing what God has revealed in Jesus Christ and through his word. And what a privilege we have to do that.
11: Well, speaking of getting into his word, let's go ahead and open our Bibles, if you can, to Ephesians chapter 1 as we continue the message, God's great generosity in his great plan. Here's Jonathan.
10: We went out for brunch the other day, and the restaurant gave us some coloring sheets for the kids to do while we waited for the food. And as is standard on these things, they had some connect the dots pictures, you know those? You start at number one, and then you find number two, and then when you finally get there, it's an elephant with a basketball or something. Anyway, you try and complete the picture before the breakfast arrives. Now, if you just hold that image in your mind for a second, I want to suggest that it is not always helpful for us to play connect the dots when it comes to big Bible doctrines, Bible truths, and particularly when it comes to truths like the ones we're speaking of today. If I take a doctrine, a truth, like the doctrine of the sovereignty of God in adoption, and then try to draw a straight line to the Bible's insistence that human beings have a responsibility to respond to the gospel, well, I find it difficult to draw a straight line there. And I may well find that I can't connect the dots very well and make a coherent picture. And the danger is that I might end up saying that one of the dots doesn't fit within the picture. It needs actually to be left at one of the dots, dot number 7. I need to exclude that one if my picture is going to be tidy. I might say, well, I'll drop the dot that speaks of the sovereignty of God and make a nice coherent picture all focused on human choice and human responsibility. Or I might drop out the responsibility dots and make a nice tidy picture all focused on the sovereignty of God. But we need to allow for the fact, don't we, that these truths are big truths. They stretch our thinking beyond what we can fully comprehend. The Bible will make affirmations, all kinds of affirmations, that we can't always tidily reconcile and kind of knit together in our own limited rational capacities. And I'd like to suggest this morning that that is okay. That's actually okay. In fact, I'd like to suggest that that is exactly what we might expect when it comes to big truths about the eternal God, who is infinitely powerful, infinitely wise, and infinitely great. If we could put everything into a nice tidy box, well, we might well wonder if we had reduced the infinite God down to our very finite size. And actually, we'll go in some very unhelpful directions if we try to play connect the dots here without following the contours of Scripture very carefully. We can draw all kinds of incorrect conclusions from this truth if we're not careful, the truth that God chose us in Christ before the foundation of the world. For instance, if we're not listening carefully to Scripture, but just connecting our own dots, we might end up concluding that evangelism is unimportant or a waste of time. After all, God is God. He's chosen his people from eternity past. So maybe we should just stand back and leave him to it. If the outcome of missions or of personal evangelism is kind of already determined, well, why bother? Sounds logical, right? That dot connects in our thinking. Well, not so fast. The Bible never allows us to reach that kind of conclusion. Our thinking might lead us there, but the Scriptures don't lead us there. The Bible calls us, doesn't it, to make Christ known. The Bible implores us to proclaim the gospel, to always be ready to give a reason for the hope that is within us. The Bible teaches us very clearly that God's appointed way for men and women, boys and girls to come to salvation is through the proclamation of the gospel. In the book of Romans in chapter 10, Paul really drives this point home. Having dealt with the doctrine of election pretty thoroughly in some ways in chapter 9 of Romans, he goes on to insist that the proclamation of the gospel is God's appointed means of bringing salvation to the world. It's a famous passage, as you may remember it, Romans 10 and verse 14. How then can they call on the one they have not believed in? And how can they believe in the one they have not heard? And how can they hear without someone preaching to them? God is sovereign, yes, but he involves his people, his church, in his plans for salvation. People aren't going to be saved if they don't hear, and they're not going to hear unless someone preaches to them. That's God's plan. That's his mechanism. That's his stated intention. Go and make disciples of all nations, Jesus tells us. That's our commission. That's our call. And it's clear from the Scriptures, isn't it, that the work of making Christ known is urgent. People are perishing. The responsibility is very great. You see, the sovereignty of God in salvation doesn't diminish the urgency of missions or the responsibility of evangelism. Both are real. Both are true. If anything, actually, as we stand back and reflect upon it, if anything, the reality of God's sovereign work actually motivates our evangelism because it tells us this work is going to be fruitful. We're not lone rangers here going out into the world, but we're actually partners with the sovereign God in what he is doing. And so as we go out in obedience, we know there's going to be a response because God is at work. Now, there's a great deal to chew on there, but it is an awe-inspiring truth to rejoice in. God has made us rich through adoption. He's chosen us. He's set his love upon us for whatever reason, through no merit of our own. From eternity past, God chose to set his love upon me. And brothers and sisters, he chose to set his love upon you. What profound blessing. What immense riches are ours in Christ. Next, God has made us rich through redemption, verse 7. In him we have redemption through his blood, the forgiveness of sins, in accordance with the riches of God's grace that he lavished on us with all wisdom and understanding. On Labor Day this year, we thought we'd go and explore a new place and try something new. And after reading up about some different options, we ended up heading over to the Perth Agricultural Fair. I wonder if anyone's ever been to the Perth Fair. It was a new experience for us and a new place for us to visit. I wanted to go partly because I read that this fair had been running for 173 years. Can you believe that? I thought that was very impressive and we had to go and give them our support. Now, the one thing that surprised me just a little about the outing was that we had to pay an entry fee to get in to enter the fairgrounds. There'd been some pretty good advertising inviting people to come along, and I had anticipated a pretty relaxed open-door community event, but no, there was a gate, there was a ticket booth, and there were guards at the entrance. The price was reasonable, we were happy to pay, but there it was. When God adopts us into his family and welcomes us in, the Scriptures make it clear that there is a cost to pay for our admission. Even though the door is wide open, there is a price attached to it, a price attached to coming into the family of God. But Paul wants us to see here in verse 7 that when God adopts us, he also covers our entry fee. He fully bears the cost. In him, we have redemption through his blood. To be redeemed means, of course, to be bought back at a price. The reality standing behind that statement is that you and I have been enslaved to sin, to its power in this life, and to its penalty in death. But now Paul tells us that Jesus has bought our freedom through his death. He's paid the price of our wrongdoing, the price that God the judge demands, and he set us free. I'm watching a documentary at the moment on the American Civil War, and you'll know that the Civil War was in large part, although not exclusively, a war fought over the matter of slavery. Union forces would set the slaves free and the Confederates would maintain the status quo. And the ugly reality of that war was the sheer scale of the bloodshed, each battle becoming progressively more costly and bloody than the last. It was thought in the early stages of the war that it would be very light in terms of casualties and over quickly. But that optimism proved misplaced, and the reality couldn't have been more different. And of course, when legally sanctioned

0: John wanted to understand why Jesus chose to come to earth. I said Jesus came so that we could know him, so that we could be friends with him, so that he could die for us. He had to become a human being if he was going to die. And so next, our little guy wanted to understand why it was that Jesus wanted to come and die. I explained that he was paying for our sin. He was taking the punishment for the wrong things we had done. Now, our son had heard all those things before, but he was clearly kind of grappling with them this week at a bit of a deeper level and thinking them through. And it was quite something to sit alongside him and to grapple with these truths, to look at the reality with fresh eyes, the eyes of a four-year-old. I mean, we rattle off the gospel truth that Jesus shed his blood for us and died for our sins, and it's so familiar to so many of us that we barely think twice as we say it and as we hear it. But for our little four-year-old trying to grasp these things, it was quite something. And he asked me repeatedly, why did Jesus do that? Why did he want to do it? That was the question he kept asking. He must have asked me that same question four or five times, and there was a kind of wonderment about it as he asked. He could see that this was remarkable, unfathomable, even outrageously generous for Jesus to want to die for us, to choose to die for us. And of course it is. I hope we can see the wonder of it this morning. I hope we can feel the wonder of these words. Let me just read them again and let us really hear them, really listen, really let them sink in. In him we have redemption through his blood, the forgiveness of sins, in accordance with the riches of God's grace that he lavished upon us.
1: 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Now, we're going to pause here, but we'll get back to the message in just a moment. But our message today has been one of the most listened to of the past year. We went back and we looked at what have been the most downloaded, streamed, and requested broadcasts, and we put those together in a series called Listener Favorites. 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Back to the message. Here's Jonathan.
0: CBC has just published figures indicating that Canada ranks among the very top countries in the world, the top five, for ultra-high net worth individuals. Apparently, 10,840 people in Canada make that list. And I understand that one of the factors driving this accumulation of wealth is inheritance, and in particular, the fact that we don't have an inheritance tax here. Now, perhaps some people in this room have benefited from a great inheritance. Perhaps you even make the list. I have no idea. But I'll tell you this. If you belong to Christ, you are astonishingly rich. You are infinitely blessed, and so am I. Blessed beyond measure. Blessed beyond that rich list. In him, we have redemption. That is the gift that our Father in heaven has lavished upon us. He's poured out the riches of his grace upon us that our sins might be forgiven, that we might be redeemed, set free from slavery, that we might live and not die. And if he has done that for us, then whatever else we may feel we lack in this world, it is completely inconsequential. We are rich beyond measure, infinitely blessed through redemption. Finally, as we finish, we have been made rich through revelation, verse 9. And he made known to us the mystery of his will according to his good pleasure, which he purposed in Christ to be put into effect when the times will have reached their fulfillment, to bring all things in heaven and on earth together under one head, even Christ. In material terms, again, in financial terms, you and I would become fabulously wealthy if we could know the future. If we knew where the markets were headed, if we knew where to invest, how best to put our money to work, we would very quickly amass a very great fortune. And of course, the best investors in this world are the ones who best predict the future, who make the best calls about the future. That's the bottom line. The one who rightly predicts the future is the one who profits greatly. Now, what's true in material terms here is also true in spiritual terms. If we know what the future holds, we know how to live in light of it. We know where to invest not our money, especially, but our very lives. The future is not ours to know.

0: by right, of course. As finite beings, we simply can't discover these things on our own. We don't have that capacity. But here's the amazing reality. The God who created time and space, who knows the end from the beginning, who is master of time and Lord of history, he has chosen in his kindness to make his plans known to us. His will, verse 9, was a mystery, which in Scripture means a fact known only to God, and not previously revealed. These things were a mystery, but as an act of great kindness, God has chosen to make this mystery known to us. It is a plan and an intention that is in Christ. That is, it is all wrapped up in the person of Jesus Christ. It is focused on Christ. It is fulfilled in Christ. And here's the plan, verse 10. When the right time comes, when the fullness of time comes, at God's appointed time, he will bring all things in heaven and on earth together under the headship of Jesus Christ. There we have it. That is the future of the universe. There's the future of this world. That is my future, and that is your future. And it is the future of everyone who has ever walked the face of this earth. A glorious day is coming when all opposition to Jesus Christ will be removed. All sin will be done away with, and Jesus Christ will be revealed in all his glory. A day is coming when all things will be brought into submission under the Lord's universal King, Jesus Christ, and each one of us will bow the knee before him. Each person who has walked the face of the earth will bow the knee, either in grace or in judgment, but each one of us will bow. That's the future. That's where this thing is going. That's how the story ends. And knowing that and having insight into this mystery, you and I are immensely privileged. We are infinitely blessed. To have insight into this deep mystery is to be the recipient of God's abundant grace and his lavish generosity. Because knowing the future, we are now equipped and we are now prepared to live wisely now. Knowing the future, we can live productively and well in the present. If we know which stock is rising, if we know which ruler will come out victorious, if we know beforehand which way things are going to go, we're well placed to live fruitful and productive lives in the here and now. And through God's revelation to us in his word, in the scriptures, we know that Jesus Christ is his appointed universal king. We know that all will bow the knee to him. And so wisely, it's the only wise choice. We bow the knee to him now and we give ourselves to him in wholehearted service. We know that God's will, God's good pleasure, is to bring all things under the headship of Christ. So we live our lives now with that same aim, working alongside God, seeking to bring ourselves into submission to him through the help of the Spirit, and making him known to others so that they may learn to bow the knee to him. From our limited human perspective, it might look as though other pursuits are more attractive, more fruitful. Perhaps we should just give ourselves to making our own little kingdoms, amassing our own temporal riches, making our own name great. But no. In light of God's coming future, which he has shared with us, which he has revealed to us, all those goals are meager and they're misplaced. God has shown us what really matters, where true value is to be found. He's told us where history is going. And knowing these things, being the recipients of such revelation, of such a mystery, we're blessed, we're rich, we're privileged. We're feeling hard done by, left out, perhaps even poor this morning. Here is the medicine that our souls need. If we are in Christ, God has adopted us. We may feel impoverished relationally. Maybe some here today even have a sense of rejection by family or exclusion by peers, a sense of poverty in relationship while others around you seem rich. But if you're in Christ, you're unfathomably rich in relationship. God has set his love upon you. He has adopted you. He has chosen you. He has determined to make you his own treasured possession in Christ. Maybe folk around you have received gifts or favors that you never have. Maybe others have received an inheritance that you secretly envy, a promotion or an opportunity at work that you really crave. But friends, there is no greater gift than this. God has redeemed you. God has redeemed me through the precious blood of Christ. Maybe you feel left out when others are in the know. Maybe you see others making insightful career moves, making clever investments, seeming to know how to get themselves well-placed for the future, and you're always slightly behind, always just slightly out of the loop. But here's the reality. God has made known to us the greatest mystery in all the universe, his plans and his intentions for the future, that we might be part of it, that we might have a role to play, that we might benefit from it, and that we might live fruitful and productive lives. Brothers and sisters in Christ, if we belong to him, we are immensely rich. We are thoroughly blessed. But as we close, I do want to say this as well. If you don't belong to Christ, you can belong to him. I want you to know that. His welcome is for you. All this talk of God's choice and of God's initiative and so on, it could sound as though the door is closed to you. And maybe that's what you're thinking as you listen. But actually, if you're intrigued this morning and you're wanting to know more, you're wanting to be part of this, that is actually a wonderful sign that God may be at work in your heart and he's prompting something within you. And you mustn't ignore that. You mustn't cast it aside. But for those who turn to Christ, for us who have bowed the knee, God has blessed us abundantly and lavishly. And our only response is one of praise. Praise be to the God and Father of our Lord Jesus Christ, who has blessed us in the heavenly realms with every spiritual blessing in Christ.
1: 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And Jonathan, I have a friend who likes to say, you know, what you read isn't necessarily as important as who you read. So that kind of begs the question for me then, who is John Wyatt?
2: Yeah, John Wyatt is a medical doctor who's a leading Christian ethicist in the UK. And John's made a wonderful contribution to thinking about practical Christian living and significant choices we make in Christian discipleship. I've used John's resources over the years when I've had opportunity to teach Christian ethics at different times. I've relied on John's thinking a huge amount. But just recently, he's been working on the whole area of aging and retirement and dependency and the final years of life and how we think about that as Christians and how we steward that time well as believers. I had an opportunity to speak alongside John at a convention in the UK, the Keswick Convention, not so long ago, and John's seminars on aging and retirement and ill health and dependency in older age were just gold, and people appreciated them so much. So I think this particular resource that we're making available this month will be a tremendous help to many people.
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3: 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At least that's what Dr. David Jeremiah wants to help you see today. 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
7: 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If an older Chuck could speak to a younger Chuck, what would you say to yourself? And Chuck responded, hold the course. Just hold the course. That's what he did all the way throughout his life. He held the course. The Apostle Paul said, I fought the good fight. I've kept the faith. I finished the course. Henceforth, there is a crown of righteousness laid up for me in that final day, and not to me only, but to all who love the Lord's appearing. Hold your course.
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8: 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In Hosea 12, God confronts Ephraim for corrupt business practices and spiritual pride. Yet Ephraim says, I am very rich, I have become wealthy, and then assumes no guilt will be found in him. In other words, Israel treated prosperity as proof of innocence. 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
9: You have been chosen by God. 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So be strong and courageous. Do not be afraid and do not panic before them, for the Lord your God will personally go ahead of you. He will neither fail you nor abandon you. 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
16: Say, have you had a bad day? Let me tell you how you can feel better about yourself. Read the first two or three chapters of the book of Job, and you will feel like you're having a good day. Job had some of the worst hours in life recorded in history. Things happened to him you cannot imagine, and they happened in a terrible, unimaginable way. And you know, when things like that happen to us, sometimes we get angry, and we get angry with God. You wouldn't blame Job too much if he just decided to do what his wife told him to do, curse God and die. But Job didn't do that. He stayed in the fight. He stayed in the struggle. And in the midst of the struggle, he discovered that he served a God who was a big God. I hope you have a God like that. There's only one God, and he's the God who will help you in your trouble and trials. And we're going to find that out today as we open our Bibles to the book of Job. Today is part one on How Big Is Your God, from Job 34 to 37. Get your Bibles, get your study guide, get your pen or your pencil, and let's make some notes together as we study the Bible on today's program. Don't forget that the resource for the month of July is this book by Rob Morgan called 100 Bible Verses That Made America. This beautiful book is yours for the asking when you send a gift of any size during this month to help us with the cost of radio production and airtime. And you will be blessed by the book because it will help you understand how closely related the foundation of America is to the principles of the Word of God. Many of the major principles upon which this nation was founded come right out of the Scripture. And you can find the proof for that as you read this book, 100 Bible Verses That Made America by Rob Morgan. It's our resource for the month of July. It's yours for the asking when you send your gift to Turning Point today. And now, here is part one of How Big Is Your God? Back in the early 1900s, believe it or not, the University of Princeton was Princeton Theological Seminary. It was built and founded for the purpose of training young men to preach the gospel of Jesus Christ. How far we have come. On the faculty of that school in the early 1900s was a very famous professor by the name of Robert Dick Wilson, who taught Old Testament from 1900 to 1929. One of the students that was in his classes between 1915 and 1917 was a very famous Philadelphia preacher by the name of Donald Gray Barnhouse. Every student of the Word of God knows who that is. They've read some of his books. He's rather famous for one of the great illustrators of the Bible. And perhaps his greatest claim to fame is that Donald Gray Barnhouse gave a series of messages on Romans. And every preacher who's ever preached on Romans has read Donald Gray Barnhouse's commentaries on Romans. For 33 years, Barnhouse was the pastor of the 10th Presbyterian Church in Philadelphia, Pennsylvania, one of the great Presbyterian churches in the history of our country. About 12 years after he graduated from Princeton, he got a letter in the mail inviting him to come back and preach in the chapel at the seminary. Now, I have to stop here and give you a little sidebar about this because you may not get the awesome nature of such an invitation. For a young man who's gone to seminary, has been out preaching in his church for 12 years, to be invited to come back and preach in the seminary where he got his training and stand in the chapel where all the faculty who taught him are going to be sitting in front of him. Believe it or not, I had that experience. After I'd been out of Dallas Seminary for a number of years, they invited me to come back and give a week of addresses in chapel. And I didn't realize at the time what an awesome thing this was, so I said yes. And as the day approached, I began to realize what I had done. And I cannot tell you what it's like to think about going, and here's the Greek professors over here, and the Hebrew professors over here, and the theology professor here, and all these men in Dallas are famous for their writings and famous for their teachings. And I got to get up and speak. And the night before I was to speak the first time, I was in the what they call the prophet's chamber. It's a little apartment on the campus where they put speakers who come in. Donna didn't go with me because we had little kids then, and she stayed home with the children. So I walk in this apartment, and I'm filled with fear. I've got to go and preach at the seminary. These people probably didn't think I was going to amount to much, and now tomorrow I'm going to settle it once and for all that I didn't amount to much. And believe it or not, folks, that night I was really nervous, and I went into the restroom and I inadvertently opened up the medicine cabinet, and the medicine cabinet was loaded from top to bottom with Alka-Seltzer. And it suddenly dawned on me that I hadn't been the only guy who stayed in the prophet's chamber the night before he had to speak at the seminary. Well, Donald Gray Barnhouse came back to Princeton to preach in the seminary chapel, and as he got up to speak, he noticed that his most famous professor, Robert Dick Wilson, had come into the chapel, walked all the way down to the front, and sat right in the front row, right in front of the pulpit. After he had finished his address, Robert Dick Wilson walked up to him, shook his hand, and said, "Donald, if you ever come back here to preach, I will not come to hear you. I only come once to hear my boys preach, and I come to see if they are big godders or little godders." Not sure that he understood what he meant, Barnhouse asked for an explanation. "Oh," said Wilson, "it's very simple. Some men have only a little God, and they're always in trouble with him. He can't do the miraculous. He can't take care of life's details. He doesn't intervene on behalf of his people. They have a little God, and so I call them little godders. Then there are those who have a great and mighty God. He speaks, and it is done. He commands, and it stands fast. He knows how to show himself strong on behalf of those who fear him." Barnhouse, anxious to know in which category he was, breathed a sigh of relief when he heard the man's final statement. Wilson said, "Donald, you have a great God, and he will bless your ministry." He looked deeply into the eyes of the young preacher, smiled, and walked out. And of course, looking back on it from our perspective, God did bless Donald Gray Barnhouse, blessed him abundantly, and through him has blessed people like me and some of you who've benefited from his writings. As we begin this message today, I want to ask you this question. What kind of God do you have? That's especially important in the days in which we live. It isn't that God changes sizes, but it is that we, in our appreciation of God, have either a high view of God or a very low view of God. I don't know about the rest of you, but in the world in which I live today, I need a big God. I don't need a puny little wimp of a God. I need a God who is able to do above and beyond all that I can ever ask or think. While I don't necessarily agree with Elihu's approach to Job's friends and to Job, and while he is a little bit arrogant, I do appreciate the fact that as I read the words of Elihu, if he had been that day preaching in the Princeton chapel, I think Robert Dick Wilson would have said to him, "Elihu, you have a big God. You're a big Godder." As we begin this lesson in the 34th chapter, Elihu begins with a plea to those who are going to listen to him that they pay attention. He's going to begin immediately by talking to the three men who've already addressed Job: Eliphaz, Bildad, and Zophar. So in the first four verses we read, Elihu further answered and said, "Hear my words, you wise men. Give ear to me, you who have knowledge, for the ear tests words as the palate tastes food. Let us know among ourselves what is good." As we listen to Elihu, we can pick up a little of his arrogance. He commends himself sort of in a backhanded way. He tells those who are listening to him teach that they're wise and great in understanding. I mean, what kind of man does that make him? He's the teacher of the wise and the understanding. Even goes so far as to say, if you listen carefully, you'll notice that my words are as tasty as a good morsel of food. Yes, he did have a bit of an edge to him, a little bit of arrogance. But he's going to do something in his address to these men and to Job that is very valuable. He's going to defend God's justice, and he's going to encourage Job to look to God with the eye of faith. The first question that he wants to answer for Job and for all of us is this. It's a question you've asked, perhaps not in these terms. And here's the question: is the God we serve a just God? Perhaps if I rephrased it like this, it would help. Is the God we serve a fair God? Is God fair? Earlier in his discussions with the three men who had come to help him,
17: Job had denied the justice of God. In fact, here in verse 5, Elihu even reminds Job of that. He says, "For Job has said, I am righteous, and God has taken away my justice." Earlier in the book, back for instance in chapter 19, verses 6 and 7, Job cried aloud, "There is no justice." In chapter 27, verse 2, he said, "God has taken away my justice." Job felt that he had been treated as a sinner when he wasn't a sinner, and that God wouldn't give him an opportunity even to explain himself, which he did not understand. And Job believed the only way he can reconcile what was going on in his life and the absence of any word from God was that God had just not treated him fairly. Please remember, friends, we look at this book from the perspective of the first two chapters. We know about the deal that Satan made with God concerning Job, but Job doesn't know that. He's never been told what's going on. He knows he's lived a life of integrity. He's not violated his relationship with Almighty God, but all of these bad things have happened to him. He's lost his family. He's lost his wealth. He's lost the admiration of his wife, and his friends trash him. And all of his days, he sits on an ash heap outside of the city with boils from the top of his head to the sole of his feet. And all this is going on, and nobody says, "Job, let me explain to you what's happening in your life." Not a word. Remember, from chapter 2 until the end of the book, not a word from God. So Job figures, you know what? This isn't fair. That's what I'd be thinking, probably, wouldn't you? This is not fair. God, I've done everything you've told me to do. I've lived up to your standard. I've been a good husband, a good father, raised a bunch of good kids. And look at what's happened to me. It's not fair. God, you are not just. And Elihu says, "Let me help you with that, Job. Let me defend the justice of God." And in this chapter, he begins by presenting three arguments in defense of God's judgment. First of all, verses 10 through 15, he tells Job this, and Job's friends, he says to them, "If God is not just, he is not God." If God is not just, he is not God. Look at verse 10, chapter 34. "Therefore, listen to me, you men of understanding. Far be it from God to do wickedness and from the Almighty to commit iniquity." Verse 12, "Surely God will never do wickedly, nor will the Almighty pervert justice." Do you remember back in the book of Genesis when Abraham was pleading for Lot, pleading for Sodom and Gomorrah? In chapter 18 of Genesis, verse 25, he made this statement. He said, "Shall not the judge of all the earth do right?" Absolutely. Warren Wiersbe writes that if God is truly God, then he is perfect. And if he is perfect, he cannot do wrong. "An unjust God," said Wiersbe, "is as unthinkable as a square circle or a round triangle." God is always true to his righteous character, and he can never act in contradiction to it. 31 times in the book of Job, God is called the Almighty. And the possibility that the Almighty God of the universe could do wrong and deny Job the justice that he deserved, it's just not possible in the realm of Elihu's thinking. So he says, first of all, "You guys, let me tell you what I know. If you say God is not just, if God is unjust, he can't be God. For us, if you think God is unfair, let me just put you straight. If you think God is unfair, then you don't have a God, because an unfair God is no God at all." Then he goes on to say, now let me say something else about this matter of the justice of God. If God is not just, he cannot be God. And secondly, if God is not just, he can't even govern. Verse 16, he says, "If you have understanding, hear this. Listen to the sound of my words. Should one who hates justice govern?" Do you want an unjust governor in this world? Of course not. We've dealt with that in the past, maybe some of it even now. But you don't want an unjust God in heaven. And what Job and his friends are being told by Elihu is this: don't say that the problem you have is that God is unjust. Because if he's not a just God, first of all, he can't even be God. And if he could be God and he were unjust, he couldn't govern. Elihu shifts his attention away from Job's three friends now. And we know this because the Hebrew words are in the singular instead of the plural. And he says to Job, Job, if God who rules the world is unjust, there would be no order, no harmony, and everything would just fall apart. So get rid of that idea. You don't have an unjust God. If he were unjust, he couldn't be God. And if he were unjust and he were God, he couldn't govern. So there's two things you need to remember. And then finally, he says to him, beginning in verse 21 of chapter 34, if God is unjust, then he's not good. He says, you say that God is unjust. If that is true, it's got to be one of two things. He's unjust because he cannot see what's going on, so he doesn't know what to do. Or he sees what's going on, and for some reason he doesn't choose to tell us. He does something that doesn't seem like it should be done. Now here's the problem. You see, in our realm today, a human judge hears a case, and because of his human limitations, he makes the best decision that he can. And let's face it, sometimes he's wrong. But Job wanted to present his case before God, and God wouldn't let Job come. But the honest problem is this: what could Job contribute to God's knowledge of his case? Because God already knew everything anyway. Job says, let me have a moment with God so I can tell him what's going on. Hello? God already knows what's going on. He's the perfect judge. And notice in this text, it tells us why he's such a perfect judge. First of all, he sees everything. Verses 21 and 22, his eyes are on the ways of man, and he sees all his steps. There's no darkness nor shadow of death where the workers of iniquity may hide themselves. Elihu says, you know, don't think about sneaking up on God with some new information. God sees everything. Not only that, God knows everything. Notice verse 23. For he need not further consider a man, that he should go before God in judgment. He breaks in pieces mighty men without inquiry, sets others in their place. Therefore, he knows their works and overthrows them in their might, and they are crushed. When God puts a man on trial, listen to me carefully, he never has to cross-examine him. When God puts a man on trial, he already knows what is in man. He's not obligated to conduct an inquiry. He doesn't have to go gather more information. God's knowledge is not skewed like man's. He judges with perfect wisdom and knowledge. He knows us as we are. He knows us better than we know ourselves. Psalm 139 puts it this way: O Lord, you have searched me and known me. You know my sitting down and my rising up. You understand my thought while it's afar off. You comprehend my path and my lying down. You are acquainted with all my ways. There is not a word on my tongue, O Lord, that you know it altogether. You say, well, Pastor Jeremiah, that's pretty good information to know about old Job. It's pretty good information for us to know about ourselves. While we may not be in Job's situation, we are all, one of these days, one way or the other, going to stand before the judge of all the earth. Now, let me just explain to you what I mean by that. If you're not a Christian here today, if you've never accepted Jesus Christ as your Savior, at the end of time on this earth, you will stand before God at what they call the white throne judgment. It's a fearful, awful moment when it is too late for you to become a Christian. And the judgment is simply the passing of the sentence of eternal death upon your soul. For you will live forever outside of the presence of God. Well, you say, Pastor, I sure am glad I'm a Christian. I don't have to worry about that. Amen. Me too. But there's another judgment in the Bible, and some of you know about it. It's called the Bema Seat, or the judgment seat of Christ. That judgment occurs right after the rapture. And when you come before that judgment, you're a Christian. Your sin's already dealt with. You won't have to deal with your sin. But the Bible says we're going to stand before the Lord and give an account of the things we have done in the flesh since we have been Christians. Now, not our sins, but our service. Have we served the Lord? Have we honored him with the gifts that he has given us? Sometimes I think this, and maybe you think this too. I've tried to serve the Lord the best I can. But knowing what I know about the deception of the human heart, sometimes I wonder if I've ever done anything for God with a totally pure and undiluted motive. Have you ever had that thought? Because even in our best moments when we're serving God, sometimes we have a personal agenda. Sometimes we have a hidden motive. The Bible says when we stand before God someday, he's going to look at all the things we've done. He will not only see the work we have done, but he will see the reason why we have done what we have done. And that ought to drive us to our knees more than it does. God sees everything and he knows everything. And the Bible says he judges everything. Verse 26, he strikes them as wicked men in the open sight of others because they turn back on him. They would not consider any of his ways. Since God sees the depths of the heart and understands the thoughts of the mind, we cannot say that God is unjust when he judges us. He knows us more than we know ourselves. And he holds the whole world in his hands. And since all of these things are true, Elihu wants to know how Job can feel justified in continuing to question God and demand that God give an account for his actions. You don't go to the most powerful one in the world and make any demands about anything. And he says to Job, you need to remember, my friend, that the God you are questioning knows everything there is to know about you. Are you a man of integrity? Yes. Have you cursed God and asked to die? No. But in between those two things, there's a lot of room for Job to give an account. Not only does God judge everything, but he controls everything. Listen to this. Verse 31. For has anyone said to God, I have borne chastening, I will offend no more. Teach me what I do not see. If I have done iniquity, I will do no more. Should he repay according to your terms? Just because you disavow it, you must choose and not I. Therefore, speak what you know. Now, that's kind of a convoluted paragraph, but let me tell you what it means. In the words of Ray Stedman, who wrote about it, he said this, God's decisions cannot be questioned because he is absolute sovereign over individuals and nations, and he accepts no substitutes for righteousness. People sometimes want to come to God and on their own terms and invent their own salvation. They say, I promise I'll be a better person. I promise to reform, but reform is not what God wants from us. Our Lord is not in the business of reforming people. He's in the business of renewing people. He doesn't want to make us better. He wants to make us new. He doesn't want to take the old us and clean it up. He wants to make a new us. He wants to make us born again. God desires our repentance and our relationship, not our reform. It's not enough to say to God, I'm guilty, but I'll try not to do that again. What God demands of us is unconditional surrender, completely giving up the right to run our own lives. This is what God seeks from us, and he will not accept any other basis for a relationship with him. You cannot change God's mind about what he has declared in his word. So we have here a denial of the justice of God, a defense of the justice of God, and then in the 35th chapter, we have a description of the justice of God. God is just whether we accept it or not. It makes no difference what we do or what we say. God is who he is, and he's not changeable. He is the immutable, unchanging God of the universe.
16: And that's the teaching of the book of Job and the teaching of the entire word of God. The Bible says, God says, I change not. And the Bible says of the Son of God that he is the same yesterday, today, and forever. You can trust God to be the same. Whenever you are in touch with him, he is the same God. And that is a wonderful truth, and that's part of the majesty of the God that we serve. We'll have part two of this lesson from Job tomorrow, right here on Turning Point. I hope you'll be with us as we continue our discussion of making sense of it all, seeing the world with a biblical perspective. 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
3: Chances are you've been there before. Personally, you're going through a really hard season. You're being challenged in a serious way. Maybe even you would call it a personal crisis. And you may think that the whole situation is just too messy, too complicated, too far gone for anything good whatsoever to come from it. Friend, you're not alone. If you've been there before, maybe you say, you know what? That's the reality of my life today. Well, you don't have to stay thinking that way. At least, Pastor Chuck Swindoll wants to encourage you that, yes, there is another way. I'm Ryan. 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Pastor Chuck is on the way on Insight for Living in 3 minutes to share everything that you think you may know about impossible situations, why it may actually not all be accurate for the Christian.
18: 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I'm free.

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9: Have you ever looked at your circumstances and concluded that the timing is just all wrong? That the situation is too messy, too complicated, too far gone for anything good to come from it? We've all been there. But what if the very moment that looks most impossible to you is precisely the moment God has been waiting for? Today on Insight for Living, Chuck Swindoll begins a message that will challenge everything you think you know about impossible situations. 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
10: If you have a copy of the scriptures with you today, will you open your Bible to the third gospel, named the Gospel by Luke, first chapter beginning at verse 26 through verse 38. We have one of the early accounts of that scene where Mary was informed of the plan of God for the bringing of his son, the Messiah. Luke 1:26. Now in the sixth month, the angel Gabriel was sent from God to a city in Galilee called Nazareth, to a virgin engaged to a man whose name was Joseph, of the descendants of David, and the virgin's name was Mary. And coming in, he said to her, "Greetings, favored one, the Lord is with you." She was very perplexed at this statement, kept pondering what kind of salutation this was. The angel said to her, "Do not be afraid, Mary, for you have found favor with God. And behold, you will conceive in your womb and bear a son, and you shall name him Jesus. He will be great and will be called the Son of the Most High, and the Lord God will give him the throne of his father David. and he will reign over the house of Jacob forever, and his kingdom will have no end." Mary said to the angel, "How can this be, since I am a virgin?" The angel answered and said to her, "The Holy Spirit will come upon you, and the power of the Most High will overshadow you. And for that reason, the Holy Child shall be called the Son of God. And behold, even your relative Elizabeth has also conceived a son in her old age. And she who was called barren is now in her sixth month. For nothing will be impossible with God." And Mary said, "Behold, the bondslave of the Lord. May it be done to me according to your word." And the angel departed from her.
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10: The old college professor loved to ask each entering class the same question. "What would you recommend?" And then he spelled out the situation. A middle-aged man was rather ill-tempered and sometimes brutal. According to some reports, he drank too much. He had a hard time holding a job, and he was weak-willed. His wife, she was not well physically. Ultimately, she died of the disease that had plagued her for years, tuberculosis. Of the 8 children born to her, only 3 lived to adulthood. At this particular time and in that region of the world, death rate among children was high. Only 3 out of 5 made it to adulthood. They died of typhoid fever, diphtheria, smallpox, and the most dread of all diseases at the time, syphilis. The woman now discovers she is, again, pregnant. Chances are good she will not live through childbirth. All right, class, what would you recommend? Not surprisingly, the great majority, year after year, almost in unison and without hesitation, in one word announced, abortion. And as they had a chance to explain it, the woman has no reason to give birth, to struggle through the birth and possibly die. "Congratulations," said the prof. "You have just killed Ludwig von Beethoven." On the 6th of December each year, music lovers the world over pause and recognize the enduring music of this genius, who in less than 60 years on this earth left us with music we love to hear to this day. Most of us had little, if any, awareness of the threatening situation that surrounded his birth. And by the way, his mother lived on, which is often the case. We celebrate the lives of great men and women, some of them having been borderline geniuses during their earthly life, having left great contributions to this earth, and seldom do we pause and think about that which surrounded the pregnancy of their mother and the early childhood of their lives. Travel from the 1770s back a number of centuries to another era and another time. A time when most women needed to think twice before they even gave thought to a new birth. Sherwood Wirt, now gone from us, leaves this in his legacy as he describes the times. The people were being heavily taxed and faced every prospect of sharp increases to cover the expanding military expenses. The threat of world domination by a cruel, ungodly, power-intoxicated band of terrorists was ever just below the threshold of consciousness. Moral deterioration had corrupted the upper levels of society and was moving rapidly into the broad base of the populace. Intense nationalistic feeling was clashing openly with new and sinister forms of imperialism. Conformity was the spirit of the age. Government handouts were being issued with increasing lavishness to keep the population from rising up and throwing out its leaders. Interest rates were spiraling upward in the midst of an inflated economy. External religious observances were considered a political asset. An abnormal emphasis was being placed on sports and athletic competitions. Racial tensions were at the breaking point. The one in charge of the nation was now approving the deaths of babies. In such a time and amid such a people, a child was born to a migrant couple who just signed up for a fresh round of taxation. It doesn't sound like the kind of setting into which you would want anyone to be born. And if given the opportunity to offer our recommendation, we would probably say, get out of the country at best, or don't even have that child at worst. But God's opinion, which is always greater than ours, stated so clearly in Galatians 4 and verse 4, when the fullness of time came, God sent forth his son. I like the way one of the paraphrases renders it. When the right time came, the time God decided on, he sent his son. It's easy to forget the kind of times into which Jesus was born. And what makes his birth all the more amazing is that it was, in God's estimation, the right moment. Though in the world's eyes, there would have been 100 reasons to choose another time, either before then or after the fact. But those prophecies waited to be fulfilled. And that is what was accomplished according to God's promise, just as he planned. Some dear friend of our family told Cynthia and me, even before we started having children, if you wait till you can afford them, you'll never have children. Wise words. If God were to wait until time was just right, there would never have been a son sent. But against all the odds and in spite of the threatening situation that even this young couple faced after the birth, God brought forth his son. And by the way, he had all of the arrangements put together before time ever began.

the wonderful news that she will conceive in her old age. Following that, the angel visits with Mary to tell her of this miraculous conception that would soon happen. After that, Mary actually conceives. And then she has this visit with Joseph, which is implied in Matthew's account. Following that, Joseph's initial reaction, which imagination helps us understand, is full of all the struggles any one of us could identify with. And then there's Mary's trip to visit her relative Elizabeth, followed by Joseph's dream and his decision. Early on, he chose that he will simply divorce her, just put her away. In the dream, he realizes from the presence of the angel who visits with him that this is of God. Joseph and Mary are then married, and then shortly thereafter, they're on their way to Bethlehem, where she comes to term and has the child. Those events will help you put the pieces together as various times are mentioned during these next few days regarding our Savior's arrival. What we want to do today is focus on the third of those 10 events, and that would be the visit of Gabriel with Mary, the mother-to-be. The account is in Luke chapter 1, and the main part we're considering is verses 26 to 38. Which really identifies two people and focuses on them. One is an angel named Gabriel, and one is a young woman who is a virgin named Mary. Understand, men and women, that this is a first. This is a first. I know that every year we return to these scenes, and every time we return, if you're not careful, it's sort of a ho-hum. Here we go again with the same story. Though it's the same story, the events surrounding it and the thoughts related to it are all fresh, if you will allow your mind to ponder them. The angel we read in verse 26 is sent from God to a city in Galilee called Nazareth. But before that is mentioned, we're told it was in the sixth month. If a person is reading the gospel by Luke for the first time, there is only one question that individual would ask. The sixth month of what? The sixth month of the year? The sixth month since he had already told Mary there would be a visit? No, neither of the two. This is the sixth month of Elizabeth's pregnancy. Her relative, up in years, has already been told and has had the thrill of her life to know that she would conceive. She conceives a child, and now the baby's been growing 6 months in her womb. It's in that sixth month the angel Gabriel comes to Mary. I'm sure Mary, the relative of Elizabeth, has had a great delight in thinking what fun it will be to hold that little baby in her arms. Little does Mary realize she'll have her own baby to hold in her arms in 9 months. She would never have anticipated it. But before we get there, look, this appears to be a sudden event. The angel Gabriel is sent from God to a city in Galilee, but it isn't sudden. In the council of divine decrees, before there was ever time on earth, before there was ever matter, before there was a sun, moon, or stars, the Godhead together planned salvation. And in the plan of salvation, it was ordained that this angel be sent on this particular day to this particular woman living in this particular place. The reason I overwork this is because we have no business thinking that because something happens suddenly on earth, that it's sort of a surprise to God. It's as though the heavens are going, wow, we didn't know that was going to happen. Look at this. As a matter of fact, nothing is a surprise to our God. Planning our salvation, knowing our need for the Savior, our God already has put together the plan that on this very day, at this particular time, this angel, the messenger angel, would leave the throne room of the Father and come to this earth. And we read he would come to the city in Galilee called Nazareth. The reason Luke writes it like that is because there were people reading it for the first time who would not know where Nazareth was.

0: His gospel would spread across the whole known world, but who ever heard of Nazareth? It's a tiny place. And if you think Nazareth is small, Bethlehem is even smaller. I mean, to us, Bethlehem is, whoa, Bethlehem. And then you go there and you say, as you look at that, that's it? Is that all there is to Bethlehem? And Nazareth, just to tell him it's in Galilee. And if that's obscure, think of trying to find the woman there that he was, oh, there was no trouble finding her. Remember, he's sent from God. And never forget, when something occurs in your life, it's been allowed by God. Don't look upon it as a coincidence. Don't think of it as just being in the right place at the right time. I spoke last week on unidentified inner promptings. I call them UIPs. Oh, you should read my emails this week. People have gotten UIPs all over the place. Some of them, I'm not sure they're UIPs, but that's okay. Others, they have genuinely been. One lady stood in tears this morning to tell me about an event that she said, you would not believe how this occurred. I said, I believe it. As a matter of fact, God planned it. Mary knows nothing of it. She's never read Luke 1. She's just living her life, doing whatever a young Jewish teenager would be doing. But never doubt it. The destination is determined. The person is selected. The situation is complicated. And the mission is humanly impossible. All four are true. Let me unpack them. First, the destination. The angel was to go to the city called, really we would call it a village, called Nazareth. Nazareth is where Mary lived. It's where Joseph lived. It's where they have been betrothed. Unlike today, in those days, in a Jewish marriage, there was the commitment to one another followed by the signing of a betrothal covenant, which lasted usually about a year. During that year, they were known as husband and wife. Though they didn't live together, they were not intimate with one another. They were seen as husband and wife, which explains why he is called her husband on occasion, though they've not actually been married. But the betrothal was a permanent engagement, could be broken only by divorce, or in the case of unfaithfulness, stoning. They are committed to one another in this betrothal, and the angel is to find her in the city of Nazareth, and he does so. So the person is selected. She is a virgin. Parthenos is the Greek term, one who has never been intimate with a man. Parthenos. It's used also by Matthew in his account. And here it's used in Luke. She is the virgin. Never knew a man. Now, the situation is complicated. Complicated. Why? Because the plan of God required depositing on this earth a sinless but very human individual. How do you get a child born without sin who comes from the womb of his mother or her mother? How do you do that? The possibilities get a little bit complicated. I took my time this week to think through what those possibilities were. Listen to them. First, God could have chosen a human mother and a human father and then put the baby there and have them have the child. The problem is you've got a sinful product. I know, everyone but your grandchild falls in the category, but trust me, every person born on this earth is a sinner, except Jesus. How do you do that? Can't come from just an average man and woman that's the result of intercourse and then the baby 9 months later is born. You'd have a sinful child. And through God's plan, all the way back to the fall of Adam, sin entered into the world and death by sin. So death passed upon all men and women. We are sinners by birth, by choice, and by nature. So he can't use even a good or godly man and woman together. So that won't work. Well, the second possibility is neither one. Just leave a divinely given gift on a doorstep. Mary finds the baby and claims the problem there. He's not truly human. Hasn't had a birth. So that won't work. The third possibility is to send a soul and spirit to live in a person already on earth. The problem is it would not be his own body, nor could it be said that he is truly human, but has in fact been brought into a life. So this leaves only the option, number four, the supernatural conception. The womb of Mary would be that earthly vehicle. However, the embryo would bypass the contamination with sin, since the tiny speck of life within Mary's womb would have been made possible, as we're going to read, by the Holy Spirit. The miracle is often called the virgin birth miracle. It's the virgin conception that is miraculous. The fact that a virgin could conceive is the miracle. The birth is very normal after the full 9 months have run their course. Never before, never since has this ever occurred. So now we come to this impossible situation, and I love it that it's impossible. I love it when God does the impossible. G. Campbell Morgan writes this: He was the God-man, not God indwelling a man, of such there have been many, not a man deified, of such there have been none, save in the myths of the pagan systems of thought, but God and man combining in one personality the two natures, a perpetual enigma and mystery baffling the possibility of explanation. Having read that, I'm now going to explain what baffles the possibility of explanation. Always makes me smile when I think about that. Like the statement, thanks be to God for his gift, too wonderful for words. And then I speak on it for 30 minutes to give you the words that are too wonderful for us to grasp. How do we really put it all together? How do we make sense out of what is absolutely impossible? You just keep reading the text. You keep reading the Holy Word of God. He comes to a virgin engaged to a man whose name was Joseph. Of the descendants of David, and the virgin's name was Mary. Remember, she wasn't expecting it. It was an absolute sudden surprise to her. She looks up and she sees the visible manifestation of an angelic being. Coming in, he said to her, "Hail, favored one, the Lord is with you." You're not surprised to read that she was very perplexed, verse 29. She's not questioning it. In fact, she's not disagreeing with it. She's just puzzled by it. How could this be? I've never been intimate with Joseph. I do not know a man.
1: Mary was puzzled, but not resistant, just completely overwhelmed by something she never saw coming. If you've ever stood in a moment like that, wondering how God could possibly work through circumstances this unexpected, keep listening as Chuck Swindoll continues to let this beautiful story unfold. This is Insight for Living. Chuck titled his message, "The Spirit's Most Significant Mission." It's the final installment in Chuck's 12-part teaching series called How Great is Our God. To learn more about our Heavenly Father and His amazing character traits, be sure to access the helpful resources from Insight for Living. 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
5: 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The Lord Jesus Christ was born on Friday. 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And our generation will have passed before this service is done this morning.
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5: The distinguishing mark of a righteous man in the unrighteous world is that he's distressed. He experiences distress. You see, the counterfeit believer takes a light view of sin. It doesn't bother him. He finds a way to accommodate it in his own life, live with it, become comfortable with it, say, oh, this is just something I can't change.
6: Welcome to Open the Bible with Pastor Colin Smith. And Colin, for those who are distressed by what some people may call a bad habit, but ultimately a sin in their life, it's got to be comforting to know that that's actually a sign of a real and genuine faith of a true believer.
9: It really is. And we're in 2 Peter in chapter 2 and speaking about all this darkness and false teachers and counterfeit believers and all the rest of it. And then Peter homes in on the one distinguishing mark of a genuine believer. And he takes Lot as the example. And the distinguishing mark is just what you said, Steve, being distressed over sin around and over sin within. And then he says, for that kind of person, God knows how to deliver that person. It's the most marvelous encouragement. I think a lot of folks are really discouraged about the way in which our culture is moving.
6: Yeah.
9: And the very distress over darkness is a sign of the presence of light.
10: And while there are many who may be listening today who can take comfort in that truth, there's also a comfort to know that God will not allow the sin of this world and the sin of those who claim his name but don't want to deal with sin to go unpunished.
9: Yeah, that's right. And that's at the core of 2 Peter in chapter 2. He knows how to hold the angels who rebelled ready for judgment. And he has a day of judgment set. That's why no serious Christian can ever be unconcerned about the remaining presence of sin in our own lives.
10: Well, it's a powerful message. And I hope that you'll open your Bibles and join us in 2 Peter chapter 2 as we continue everything you need for deliverance. Here's Pastor Colin.
9: And we're homing in on the question, how then do I know that I'm a real Christian and not a counterfeit Christian? Well, there is one distinguishing mark that Peter draws out here. I'm not saying it's the only mark, but it is one mark that he draws out for us here, and it's very helpful. It is hidden in your heart, and therefore you cannot know it for sure in other people, but you can know it for sure in yourself. And just before we look at what it is, let me just remind you that we do need to be very careful about making false judgments. Find in my own spirit that I need to check myself because I jump to conclusions too quickly again and again. Remember this, when we read in verse 2 of false teachers who deny the sovereignty of the Lord, the sovereign Lord Jesus Christ, who's writing this word about denying? Peter. Peter, his pen must have quivered when he wrote the word deny. And you know, if I'd been in the courtyard hearing this man call down curses and denying the Lord three times, I might have been tempted to say, well, there you go. You see, he was a counterfeit. And I would have been dead wrong. Would have been a premature judgment. So be very careful about making judgments. You can't make, you see, because the distinguishing mark is hidden within the heart. You can't know it for sure of other people. That's why there'll be some surprises in heaven, both in who is there and also in who is not there. But you can know it in yourself. What is it? Here it is. Godly people are distressed over sin. That's chapter 2 and verse 8. Now let's think about this. Peter reminds us of a man called Lot, who was a godly man living in an ungodly city. Lot had made a bad decision. You can read about it in the book of Genesis, where he chose where to live, and he experienced great unhappiness because he had chosen to live in an unusually wicked city. But I want you to notice that Peter does not say anything about Lot's bad decision, which is interesting because that's the first thing that at least comes to my mind and maybe yours when we think about Lot. Peter doesn't say anything about his bad decision. That helps me because, you know, there are some decisions that we make in life that have lasting consequences. And if you could run your life again, you would make a decision different. And talking here about decisions of where to live, what career to pursue, perhaps even a decision of who to marry, decision about where to locate. And the truth is, in the back of your mind, if you could rerun the last 20 years or 10 years or whatever it is, you would have made that life decision differently. And it weighs on you. And Lot made a decision that brought a whole lot of sorrow into his life when he chose to live in Sodom. And I think it is wonderful that Peter doesn't say a single word about it. Because as Peter looks back on the life of this man, see, one bad decision can't stop the grace of God in your life. One movement that has lasting consequences can't stop the grace of God. The thing that matters about Lot is not that he made a bad decision that brought a lot of sorrow in his life. There's one thing that matters about Lot, and that is that he was a righteous man. That's all that matters. And Peter says it three times in verse 7 and 8. God rescued Lot, who was a righteous man. He was distressed by the filthy lives of lawless men. For that righteous man lived among them day after day, and he was tormented in his righteous soul by the lawless deeds that he saw and he heard. Three times, he was a righteous man. That's the one thing that matters about Lot. Not his bad decision, but that he was a righteous man. Now, what is the mark of a righteous man in an unrighteous world? Peter says he was distressed and he was tormented.
5: And that was his experience day after day. Here is the distinguishing mark of a righteous man in an unrighteous world. He is distressed over sin. He's distressed over sin in the world around him. He is distressed over sin that remains in his own life and that he battles against. The distinguishing mark of Lot as a righteous man was not that he was without sin. There is nobody without sin in this world save our Lord Jesus Christ, and that is why he is our Lord and Savior and he alone. The evidence that Lot was a righteous man is not that he was without sin, but that he was distressed over sin wherever he saw it. That's helpful. Because some of you live and work in an environment in business that causes you distress, tension in your conscience every day. And you say, you know, you're not off the world, you belong to Christ, but you are in the world and you are doing business in an environment that you wish was different from what it is, and you find there's a distress and a torment, and you think, wouldn't it be nice to be a minister instead? And I want to say to you, I'll tell you, there are people who go into ministry for that reason and they never last. But I want to say to you, your distress over that environment is a mark, a defining mark, that you are the real thing. And I thank God for it, and you should thank God for it when you feel the pressure of it. You're like Lot. The distinguishing mark of a righteous man in the unrighteous world is that he's distressed. He experiences distress. You see, the counterfeit believer takes a light view of sin. It doesn't bother him. He finds a way to accommodate it in his own life, live with it, become comfortable with it, say, oh, this is just something I can't change. He sees it in the world around him, and well, you know, that's just the way of the world. It doesn't really bother him. But if you are Christ's, here is the distinguishing mark that you can see evidence of in your own soul. If you are in Christ, you will experience distress over sin, wherever you see it, whether it be around or within. Thank God for that distress. Can you see that mark in your life? Does your own sin distress you, or have you become comfortable with accommodating what you have no intention of ever changing? Now, the true Christian is distressed over sin. Lot is the model of this. And the opposite, therefore, just reinforces the point, and you'll see it in verse 22, that unrighteous people, far from being distressed over sin, love sin. Speaking of the ungodly, Peter says, verse 22, of them, the proverbs are true. Kids, listen up for this one. A dog returns to its vomit, and a pig, a sow that is washed, goes back to her wallowing in the mud. I think this is a marvelous verse for an illustrated talk to middle school students, don't you think? I mean, you read that and you go, oh, gross! That is disgusting! Which is exactly the effect that Peter's words given by the Holy Spirit are intended to have. A sinner who loves what is filthy and goes back to it is disgusting, is gross. Now think about this. The dog returns to its own vomit. It sniffs around what it has just thrown up. The dog is interested in it. It's intrigued by the vomit because the dog loves the vomit as the unrighteous man loves his sin. That's why he keeps going back to it. And if you think about the pig that has just been washed by the farmer, the pig goes back to wallow in the mud. Why? Because pigs love mud and sinners love sin and keep going back to it. Any change, therefore, in the dog or in the pig is not a change in nature, but it is merely temporary. The pig, when it's washed, looks better, but it never lasts because it goes back to the mud and ends up as it was before. The dog that was sick feels better. Isn't that right? When you're sick, you always feel better when you got rid of it, right? Okay? Feel better when you've been sick, but what does it do? It goes back to its vomit and therefore ends up being as ill as it was before. So the pig looked better, the dog felt better, but neither were better. Change was only temporary. Now, Peter is saying that's the counterfeit Christian right there. You had some kind of religious experience that had a temporary effect in your life, made you look better, made you feel better, but you remained the same person that you were before. And Peter says in verse 20, if that's you, you are worse off than if you had never had that experience that only had a temporary effect in the first place. Worse. I want to make this application. We're coming up to graduation time in the year. I want to speak to our high school students especially, and this throughout all of our services. Some of you know Christ. The Holy Spirit lives within you. You love the Savior. You hate sin where you see it in your own life. And as you go out to college, I have no fear for you. And your parents need have no fear for you either. But there are others who are in a different position, and you know it. Of course, other people think that you love Christ, but you know in your heart that that is not true. And here's what's going to happen to you. You're going to go in a few months to a university campus, and you're going to find that there are people who have never heard the gospel of Jesus Christ before. They've never been in a church. And they hear the gospel and they receive it and their lives are changed by it. But with you, it will be different because you've heard it all before and you are tired of it. And in your heart, you can't really wait to get away from it. And here's the irony. Having grown up in an environment where you have become used to pushing off the claims of Christ on your life, you have developed a hard shell around you, even as I'm speaking to you now. And you are in the worst possible spiritual position. I don't know of any group in the world that are harder to reach than older people who have become used to hearing the gospel and not being affected by it. And you're already on that track. See, the truth is, and I do not exaggerate, every time the gospel is preached, every person who hears it is changed. Because either in the hearing of the gospel, you are softened and drawn nearer to Christ, or in the hearing of the gospel, it comes to you, makes no difference in your life, and what happens is another layer of that hard shell develops over your life. And I'll tell you, it's not just in a secular campus that this is true. You could be going to a Christian campus and just be under the radar as a counterfeit Christian, and you know it. Everyone else assumes that it's real. You don't hate your sin. You love it. So I'm making this appeal to you today, and especially the high schoolers are just on my mind and heart as I have prepared this message, but others, please hear this too. Today, if you hear the voice of God, do not harden your heart. That's what the Bible says. You yield yourself to Jesus Christ. You turn in repentance to Jesus Christ. You tell Jesus Christ, I have been pushing you away for years, and I cannot go on making this shell harder. Oh Lord, I come to you. Now in your mercy, save me. Because I don't want to go on as a counterfeit believer.
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5: Seven general characteristics. One, distinguishing mark. Here's the last thing very briefly. Two ultimate outcomes. Now, in the verse that we're learning this week, and it's a very important verse, there are obviously two outcomes of life, one for the godly and the other for the unrighteous, and they could not be more different. Peter makes an argument that kind of leads up to this verse, and so let's just follow it. It begins in verse 4. He starts giving three examples of how God deals with the unrighteous and how he deals with the godly, and it's always different. With the unrighteous, he starts with the angels, verse 4, who rebelled, and he sent them to hell, and he holds them in the gloomy dungeons, holding them for judgment. Thank God for that, by the way. I mean, with the demons that God allows to stalk this earth, evil is bad enough. Can you imagine what this world would be if all hell was let loose? Thank God that he keeps these rebels in the gloomy dungeons reserved for the day of judgment. Evil only goes as far as the sovereignty of God allows. That's what we learn from the book of Job, and we learn it supremely from the cross. He's keeping most of them locked up. Thank God for that. It's called common grace. Second example is from the life of Noah. God did not spare the ancient world when he brought the flood on ungodly people, but he protected Noah. So he does different things to these two different groups, and Peter wants us to learn from this. Third example, from the time of Lot, verse 6. God condemned the cities of Sodom and Gomorrah by burning them to ashes. And he made them, that's these cities, an example of what is going to happen to the ungodly. Could that be clearer? The burning to ashes of Sodom and Gomorrah is, Peter says, an example that God gives of what is going to happen to the ungodly. But he says, verse 7, he rescued Lot, a righteous man. Now, what do we learn from these three examples? Well, what we learn is this, verse 9. The Lord knows how to rescue godly men from trials. You see that in Noah? You see that in Lot? Take that in and receive it as a promise, brother and sister in Christ. God knows how to rescue the godly from trials. That's his promise. You love the Lord. You grieve over your sin. You grieve over the sin in the world around you. Listen, God knows your trials. Your very distress is a mark of his grace in your life. And he knows how to rescue you from these trials, and he will rescue you. You can count on that. You have everything that you need for living a Christian life in this ungodly world through the knowledge of our Lord Jesus Christ. You have everything that you need for your intense battle against the flesh in your knowledge of our Lord and Savior Jesus Christ. And you hold on to this today, believer, that God knows how to rescue the godly from trials. And then there's one more thing. The second part of the verse. God also knows how to hold the unrighteous for the day of judgment while continuing their punishment. So you see, Peter is telling us that there is a punishment for sin that begins right now. Sin brings its own sorrow, brings its own consequence in life. The way of the sinner is hard. But there is worse to come for those who will not turn from their sin, those who love it and remain in it. God holds the unrighteous for the day of judgment. If the truth about you today as you sit in church is that you love your sin and you will not turn from it, if that is the truth of you today, then you need to hear this right now. This is what God is doing in your life. He is right now continuing your punishment. And right now, he is holding you for the day of judgment. But if you love your sin and you will not turn from it, that is your position. And dear friend, that is not where you want to be. You do not want to be among the unrighteous who love their sin. You want to be among the godly who grieve their sin and who repent of their sin and turn to in faith from their sin to Jesus Christ crucified for us. You say, I hear that, and I'd love to do that, but someone is saying in the congregation right now, yeah, but how can I change? I know myself. I've tried to change. I'll tell you what I'm like. I'm like the dog that returns to its own vomit. And you're talking to me about becoming godly? How can I do that? Listen, God's divine power has given us everything we need for life and, come on, godliness in our knowledge of Jesus Christ, who calls you right now to follow him by his own glory and goodness.
11: If you know Jesus, what a great reminder from Pastor Colin today that the Lord knows how to rescue the godly from trials. He can and will rescue from whatever you're facing. And if you don't know Christ, I hope that today's message was an encouragement for you to come to him. And if you have questions about that or you'd like to talk with someone about beginning a relationship with Jesus, I hope you'll contact us here at Open the Bible. Our number is 1-877-OPEN-365. That's 1-877-673-6365. And the website is openthebible.org. 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We're able to do what we do and bring you Pastor Colin's teaching each day because of your generosity. 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And Colin, who is this book for?
9: Well, people have very different experiences of love, and perhaps you knew what it was to grow up with a godly mother, a godly father who loved you well, and you've had all the benefits of that. But you still find, now you've come to adult life, that you want to know how to grow in love yourself. And if that's where you're at, this book is for you. But there are other folks who have not had the blessing of being loved well. And if that's been your experience, you may find that you struggle with some real questions. What does it mean to love another person? What does real love actually look like? Where are you going to find it? Well, you're not sure that you know. Well, this book is for you. It's going to show you how receiving love from God through Jesus Christ can put you in the position where you're able to give love and receive love from others well.
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2: 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He continues to say this, every single sinner needs a new heart. 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
24: Way to go, my friend. Hey, listen, welcome to the Intentional Living Center Live today. And you're saying, what in the world are they doing over there? Hey, listen, I'll tell you, I kind of woke up the other day, one of those thinking moments where everything else is set aside, and I had an aha moment. And what the aha moment was, you know, in life, there's kind of two extremes. The aha moments, when you ever have those where you're just sitting, you're reading, you're praying, you hear a quote, you're watching your grandkids or kids, you're, I don't know, watching a movie, reading a book, and all of a sudden it was like, aha. You know, you have one of those moments where there's an awareness that takes you as a person to a new level. Spiritually or otherwise. And at the other extreme are the oh no moments. oh no, you know, I didn't take care of that and it blew up. I didn't plan ahead, it blew up, or I got blindsided by life. These two extremes. Now, I was thinking of biblical characters who represent these two extremes. On the aha end, what my favorite from the Old Testament, we all know, say it together, Nehemiah, right? Nehemiah had an aha moment. His friends came to him and he asked him, what's going on back home? And they said, well, the gates have been burned, the people are in disarray. And it was like he had a spiritual aha moment and went into prayer, fasting and mourning. And for the next, well, if you follow the calendar, almost 3 months of really preparing himself in a direction that changed his life. It was one of those aha moments. And the other extreme, I was thinking, who's a character in the Bible that had an oh no moment? And there's a bunch of them. But one that came to my mind was Jonah. You know, he ran from God. Instead of having an aha moment, instead of God, you know, listening to God and saying, aha, God has something for me, he ran and he woke up in the belly of the big fish. And that was an oh no morning. Oh no. So I guess the question I'd ask you, I want you to think with me a little bit here on intentional living today, because intentional living is about, you know, planning ahead, living our lives intentionally, living with passion and purpose and direction. How do you move from oh no to an aha moment? Maybe you have a story where you had an aha moment. God really revealed something to you. And as a result of that, it really changed the direction of your life. I just sense in my heart that somebody, maybe you, during this time, you're going to hear something said that's going to make a change in your life. And that's why we're here. All right. The phone line is open. I didn't give you the number. It's 888-888-1717. 888-888-1717 is the number. And if you have one of those aha moments in your life and you say, boy, God really brought me to a moment of realization, spiritually or otherwise, that changed my life, you will be an illustration for somebody else listening. All right, 888-888-1717, from oh no to aha moments.
0: Hi, my name's Scott. I'm a 9-year vet in the United States Army, and I got out in 1989. I was diagnosed with post-traumatic stress disorder, antisocial, and borderline psychotic. And just about 7 weeks ago, I reconfirmed my life with God. And since 1984 until about 7 weeks ago, I hadn't had a good night's sleep, probably no more than 2.5-3 hours at one time. And since I reconfirmed myself, I have slept like a baby every night. I also was diagnosed with bone marrow cancer on the 3rd of July, and I gave everything to him, the whole shooting match, everything in my life. And like I said, I've been sleeping like a baby. I finished my 4th infusion of chemotherapy 2 weeks ago, day after tomorrow. I should be home in bed sick, but I'm working 48 hours a week and have not felt better in years. And I just wanted to call in and give him some encouragement, let people know that the God we serve is real. He is there to help. All you have to do is go to him, claim his promises, and he's there for you. I hope this helps somebody somewhere, because every time I mention it or I talk to people about it, it helps me and helps me reconfirm the fact that God is alive, God is real, and he's alive in my heart. And I thank God for this radio station and the people like you and the programs and the information that y'all put out. I wish you all the peace of God in your hearts and your lives, and you will probably be hearing from me again. Thank you so very much.
24: Thank you, my friend. Listen, I appreciate you sharing that. As you know, you have an aha moment like that. God works in your life. Satan doesn't like it, and you're going to have some oh no potential moments. The evil one, as he's referred to, will do all that he possibly can for us to have more of those discouraging, downer, oh no moments, being blindsided in life. And what happens, so many of us, when we have oh no moments, lose a sense of purpose and direction. I heard Rick Warren today talk about, I think he was referring to how our dreams can leak, you know, like a tire, it leaks. And you come out and a week later, it's lost half of its air pressure. And I think in our lives sometimes, we get these oh no moments, diagnosis of cancer, oh no. Or all of a sudden, there's a tragedy in your family that you didn't expect. Oh no. And it happens. Sometimes our own doing, you know, let's face it, sometimes we're just stupid. We do stupid things and we pay the consequences for it. And sometimes no fault of our own. There's just life around us. It's the sinful world in which we live. Things happen, and there's these oh no moments. And how we respond to an oh no moment is critical. I was thinking of the Apostle Paul. He was, you know, on the Damascus Road. He had not only an oh no moment. He had an aha moment when he was knocked flat on his face. He had an option. He could have said, "No way, Lord." And he could have just flown in the face of what God was doing in his life instead of having that turn to an aha moment of saying, aha, I've been on the wrong path. God has something better for me. I'm going to trust him. I'm going to go and wait and see what it is. And so he literally turned an oh no moment into an aha moment. I think many of us, come on, let's be honest, we take these oh no moments that happen, these crisis moments, and we allow them to drag us down. And we either become self-reliant, I can do this myself, and instead of changing, we just become more controlling, or we become self-destructive. We do dumb things, dumber things. You ever notice a person who starts to dig a hole, and then when things get bad, some people keep digging. They take an oh-no moment, and they don't change, they just keep digging. And so intentional living is all about being proactive, having more aha moments early in the game. Lord, what are you saying to me? And then making the changes we need to make. Again, you're welcome to join us at 888-888-1717.
1: Hi, my name is Christina, and I currently live in Los Angeles, California. I am a model in Hollywood. And I just wanted to call to say that initially when I moved out there, my intention was to just work hard and hustle and make a living and make money and just be successful in what I was doing. And I saw that life was empty. There was no meaning. There was no purpose to that. And then God opened my eyes, and now I'm living with a purpose, and I've surrendered completely to him. He's kept me in the industry. Now I attend Models for Christ every Tuesday night. I go to a church called Reality in Hollywood, California. I surround myself with people who love Jesus Christ, and we just encourage each other, and it's such a great inspiration. Now I know why God wanted me to be out there in the first place. It was not for my own glory. It's all for him. And so every single day I remember the blessings and the talent that he's given me, the tools provided to be there. And every day I'm intentional about what I do, what I surround myself with, what I listen to, what I watch, just so that I can be prepared every single day for the battlefield and for what lies ahead. So I just wanted to say that even when it's the hardest of times, the joy of Jesus Christ is just so amazing. It gives you this peace and this feeling of content that nothing else in this world can give. So that's my testimony, and I just wanted to share that with you guys. Thank you so much for this radio station.
24: She has a fantastic testimony. In fact, we recorded a video of her story as a model, giving her life to the Lord and honoring that in her life. And she had one of those aha moments in her life and saying, hey, you know, and as Christina had that aha moment, she realized that the choices she made would impact her life. They would become cumulative in her life. And she chose to honor Christ. You know, one of the things, as we get into teaching this week, one of the things we can do to have more aha moments is to ask God in prayer. And we do that only when we're quiet. The world in which we're living is very noisy today. We have a lot of media. We have a lot of stress. There's just a lot. I mean, you know, I don't have to explain it. And I think it's hard for us to really receive God's best in our life, understand what he's trying to say to us, unless we find opportunity to be quiet. And it's hard for me. Thinking of Nehemiah again, when you read the scripture, when he had that aha moment, it said that he spent this period of time in fasting and prayer, and as much as possible, I'm sure, alone on his face before God, really seeking what God was trying to say to him. I think it's hard for us to hear God through the noise that's on around us. It's in quietness that we hear him. when we rush through reading scripture or rush through prayer, we miss the opportunity to hear what he's trying to say to us. I would encourage you in this

0: with your finances, and you realize that you, in your heart, you know that that crisis moment is coming, that oh no moment is coming, and you say, God, I need an aha moment. Or we as a couple need an aha moment. We need to have a moment of awakening and awareness. We need to hear from you. We need direction from you. It may be for your kids. It may be for your health. Any of the five essential areas of your life that you would find to have more of those aha moments. Prayer is one of the 10. What have you found to help you experience an aha moment in your life? You can join us here in the second half of our program at 888-888-1717, 888-888-1717.
1: I am definitely a heart person. I have a tendency to definitely be moved by compassion.
2: Well, I think a lot of people in my family and in my friends, they all know that I'm a hand person, and they know that, like, once Vanessa's there, the problem will be solved.
3: I'm a heart person. My husband's a head person, and I have a couple of issues that complicate being a heart person.
4: I believe ahead. I've been a business owner and served the Lord for a long time, but it's hooked onto my hands and arms.
0: If you're a head person, watch out for this. Hi, I'm Dr. Randy Carlson with an Intentional Living Minute. I chuckle because I'm a head person. What that means is that head people like myself, we like bottom line discussions. We think and analyze and sometimes overanalyze. And here's the weakness. When a head person goes into overdrive, they can miss people's feelings. And that's me. I'm guilty at times of doing that. Getting so focused on projects and deadlines and ideas that it's easy to overlook people. So can I encourage you, if you're like me, a head person today, that you would stop and really focus on people, focus on relationships, focus on feelings, open your heart. Maybe that's not going to be easy for you, but join me as a head person in broadening our scope beyond just our thinking to how we feel as well. That's intentional living.
5: 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Dr. Randy, light bulbs are going to be coming on all over the place.
0: I guess as we really have more of these aha moments. What is an aha moment? Well, it's a moment that occurs, and it may be over a period of time. It may come all of a sudden. It may come in a quiet moment when you're thinking. It may come when you're praying. It may come as a result of something that's been said to you, maybe as a result of a book that you're reading, a biography of someone's life, might be when you're reading scripture. If you're a mindful person, a person that's aware, you have those moments where all of a sudden there's like, and sometimes they're very gentle. I heard one person refer to them as sort of like little bubbles that are floating up between jagged rocks, and they're very delicate, and they can burst quickly and be gone. And we all of a sudden we're back to the moment, back to reality. But these aha moments can be powerful moments. Sometimes you let them come and you let them go. Maybe it's just an awareness, takes you to a new level, and you move on. Other times it changes the course of a life. You know, there's wisdom in many counselors, the Bible says, and I think over my life, some of the aha moments I've had have been when I'm sitting in a board meeting, sitting with a person that I respect or a group of people. I've shared with you the five men that most influenced my life. One of those men, something that was said that sort of made me think, got me to journal, got me to be praying, got me to be thinking at a different level. Otherwise, what happens is we get caught in the routine and the mundane of the moment. And of course, these moments are important, but we got to rise above them sometimes. And if you don't have, and the reason this is such a critical topic to me,

0: is because in some areas of your life, come on now, if you don't take the aha moments and build on them, I could tell you right now, without making a decision, there's going to be a decision to be made down the road, because there'll be an oh no moment, and it may show up in your marriage, the most inopportune, painful moment in your life. You say, oh boy, I can remember 4 years, 5 years ago, sensing that something needed to change and it didn't, and now we're paying the price. Or in your finances, your health. And we know, as a result of not dealing with those things, procrastinating, being unintentional, being good intentioned, they catch up with us. So the encouragement is to teach very practical things that you can apply to your life to have more aha moments. From the Intentional Living Center, you're welcome to share your thoughts, by the way, on our website at theintentionallife.com. Let me get Shelby on the line here, joining us from Michigan. Hi, Shelby.
1: Hi, Dr. Randy.
0: How are you today?
1: I am doing very well.
0: So tell me a little bit, what caused you to call in today when we're talking about aha moments?
1: Yes. You know, I just recently had one of those. I've been at the same job for about 5 years now. I work at an alternative school. And, you know, I just got tired. You know, I feel like, you know, I needed another job that would meet my needs more financially. And I guess I was just getting kind of caught up in my circumstances and looking more or less at me, and not looking at the purpose behind the reason I was working there. Mm. And I'd been putting in job applications and searching and seeking, and everywhere I'd look, the door would just close. And one day, it wasn't until I got a letter I received from a student. And this particular student, you know, I had encouraged her because I, in the past, had suffered from addiction. And God had set me free and just totally just transformed my life. And she had suffered with addiction. And, you know, I was encouraging her to get out of it and just, you know, trying my best to give her godly advice. And she wrote me a letter one day just stating how, you know, she had gotten out of this drug addiction that she was in, and that she would have never been able to do it if it wasn't, you know, for me encouraging her in the Lord. And, you know, and it was that day that it hit me that the Lord just kind of put it on my heart. You know, Shelby, you have been, you know, searching for something for yourself, but the reason you're here isn't just for you. You know, it's like I'd lost my purpose behind what I was doing and why I was there.
0: Mm.
1: It wasn't for me. It never was about me. It was all about Him. And, you know, bringing glory to Him and helping other people and pointing people to Him and His goodness. And, you know, I just wanted to share that story in hopes that would encourage somebody today, you know, that, you know, God has a purpose for everything and His timing is always perfect.
0: So you made a decision to stay. And what difference has that made in your life?
1: Oh, my goodness. I continue every day. He continues to, you know, bring somebody into my path that I can, you know, just point them to Him or encourage them or simple smile, you know, dealing with different diverse backgrounds and broken homes and all different kinds of things, you know, just to be able to give somebody hope on a daily basis, to see somebody's face just light up with hope in Jesus Christ. There is no greater joy in the whole wide world than experiencing somebody having that hope.
0: So you have a different mindset about what you're doing now than you
1: did
0: before.
1: Yeah,
0: and
1: absolutely.
0: Now, did this come as an aha moment in prayer, or was it?
1: Yes. The Lord had kind of been trying to open my eyes, and you know how we can be stubborn at times and just kind of, you know, focus on ourselves and not really. At times, we almost silence His voice at times because we're so consumed in our circumstances.
0: Right.
1: And, the Lord kind of put it on my heart one day. I was actually driving home from work, and He just kind of opened my eyes and said, Shelby, you know, I am the reason. I am the reason behind this all. You know, your purpose is to bring hope to the hopeless, that you're living your purpose right now.
0: Mm.
1: And I'm still, you know, seeking the Lord. And I finally came to this place in my life where I know He's got a plan. I know He has a purpose. And things happen all in His perfect time. But, you know, he is the reason that we are here today.
0: Mm-hmm.
1: And I just, I'm so grateful. I'm so thankful to be able to be there with those children and those kids and give them the hope of Jesus Christ and tell them about, you know, my story and how good he is and that what he did for me, he can do for them.
0: Well, fantastic. Hey, Shelby, I appreciate you sharing that today. And what you've, I think, illustrated is in life, so much of whatever it is we're doing, not doing, hoping we should be doing, comes down to our attitude, the decision that we make about what we're doing, why we're doing it, the purpose behind it. And when God reveals that, sometimes you get the green light, sometimes you don't. And we have to take direction from Him. Shelby, thank you for your call, and God bless you in your work with those kids, okay?
1: Thank you, Dr. Andy.
0: All right, appreciate your call from Michigan.
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0: And so I was thinking about what is spiritual freedom, and this is the definition that I wrote down. I think it really reflects what we believe here at the Intentional Living Center. Spiritual freedom is a deep and personal confidence from knowing your purpose, living your purpose, and glorifying the one that gave you a purpose. In other words, it begins with a personal, dynamic, growing relationship with Jesus Christ, who is the giver of purpose in our lives. That's an excerpt from the featured lesson this month, you know, finding freedom in our faith. And the question is, when you think about your faith, is your faith real? Is it transformational? You know, faith is something that should wake us up every day with the hope for the day, a challenge for the day, knowing we have opportunities. And when we face these, as we're talking about oh no and aha moments, as we face these aha and oh no moments in our life, to realize that our faith is in Jesus Christ. And I want to say thanks to those of you who are supporting us. Thanks for praying for us. Thanks for standing up and being a part of the ministry with your faithful support every month. 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
3: I just realized that I completely misunderstood for over a year now what intentional living is. I thought that you meant, yes, pleasing God, but somehow the decisions were intentionally positive. It's hard to explain what I mean. I only just today realized that what you mean is intentionally obeying God, not intentionally doing positive things for the situation. Praying for it and trying to do what's right, but actually intending to do what is taught in the Bible every single day. That is the intention overall. That is the direct intentional purpose of living. I just wanted to say thank you for making that clear just now in a small comment you made, not really even talking to anyone, and the light suddenly went off for me. Thank you so much.
0: You're welcome. You know, if you all don't understand what I mean by intentional living, that's not your problem or your fault. That's my problem and my fault. And so I take responsibility to make sure we're clear what intentional living is and not. It is not working our way to heaven. It is not making God love us more by what we do. I suppose the best way to describe this is because of His intentional love for us. We see that in Scripture. We see that on the cross. We see that in the resurrection. We see that in the promise of eternity with Him. As a result of that intentional love for us, the least we can do every day is to get up and say, I intend today to figure out what pleases Christ in my marriage, figure out what pleases Christ with our money,
4: with our work, with our health, and to live that out intentionally, not perfectly. It's not about works, good works, so God will love us more. It's about the works that we do because of our love for Him. Hope that makes sense. Hey, I want to thank you for joining me today. You know, this whole topic is right at the core of what we're about here, because every one of us will have aha and oh no moments in life, coming to recognize that they're there and it's a reality, and how we choose at that moment of an oh no or aha moment can change the course of our life. Love to hear your feedback. Share it with me. I'm Dr. Randy. We got to leave it where it is today. 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

0: Welcome to Suzy Larson Live. I'm always so honored to get to spend this time with you. In fact, I look forward to bringing you conversations every single day that hopefully inspire you in your faith walk, that deepen your understanding of God's Word, and that heightens your awareness of His very real presence in your life. Well, today I'm talking with one of my favorite people about one of my favorite topics. Our friend Addison Bevere joins us today to talk about his new book, Words with God, Trading Boring Empty Prayer for Real Connection. Listen to what he writes. He says, it's only through prayer that we can know and face what we truly are and what this moment requires of us. Until we learn our lives can be a prayer, we will remain strangers to our fears, hopes, sins, and desires, weaknesses, and strengths. Prayer is, in a real sense, the ticket into the cosmic narrative. I love that. Opening our eyes to the greater story so we can locate our scene and play a part. Isn't that beautiful? We'll get him on in a moment. Just a quick announcement here. If you listen especially to our radio stations or online, I want you to know we've got an amazing app and it's free. Go to the App Store, search Faith Radio Network. You'll find it. You can listen when you travel this season. You can take us with you. We'd love that. You can catch the live show. You can live stream or catch the podcast after the fact. All right, let me tell you about my guest. We'll get him on this show. Addison Bevere, listen to this, loves disassembling the boxes that fragment and frustrate our lives. A process he calls integrative faith. He's the author of Saints and the co-author of the bestseller, The Holy Spirit, An Introduction. He's also serves as the COO of Messenger International. It's a discipleship organization that impacts millions of people in nearly every country. He's a father to four, husband to one. He spends most of his days in Tennessee. And if you may remember, Addison joined us once a month for quite a while, and then he went into a busy season. We're hoping to get him back with some regularity in the days ahead. Addison, you've written a beautiful book. Welcome back to the show.
1: Thank you, Suzy. It's so good to be back. It's good to hear your voice and be on the show again. So thank you for your kind words. You're absolutely always so generous.
0: Well, we look so forward to this conversation, Addison, and our listeners love you. So I'm really looking forward to unpacking what's on your heart. Before we dig into the content of your book, first, friends, I should tell you, we've got a handful of copies to give away. Here's the title again, Words with God, Trading Boring Empty Prayer for Real Connection. And one thing I want to say about Addison's book is it's real. It's this beautiful invitation to intimacy with God, but he really addresses a lot of the frustrations people feel in prayer. So it's just raw. It's not formulaic. You're going to love it. You can text the word book if you want in on the drawing, 877-933-2484. Sorry, I got to get that business done because I want to get this into people's hands. So, but let's talk personal. What's God been just speaking to you about these days, just in your personal prayer times?
1: Yeah, well, I'm going to go to something that I just read, actually, in Luke's gospel. And I've read this, Suzy, I've read this so many times, but for whatever reason, it didn't hit me the way it did. Like this, it's never hit me like this before, but it's the story when Jesus travels and he comes to a town and there's a demoniac, that he encounters. And it's one of those curious interactions with Jesus that we get a glimpse into. We're like, huh, why did things happen the way they did where this legion requests to be sent into the pigs? And the text actually says that they begged to be sent to the pigs, and Jesus ends up granting the permission and sends this legion to the pigs. And then the legion drives the pigs off the cliff and into the water, and they all perish. And, you know, it's a story most of you, if you've read scripture, you're probably familiar with. But then later, there's something really fascinating that struck me recently. Later, we see that this man who was a former demoniac, we see that he begs to follow Jesus, to go with Jesus. And Luke, when Luke writes, there's nothing that is by accident. Luke is very careful with his details. And so the fact that this beg language is used in both places is significant. And Jesus actually tells this former demoniac, he tells him that he can't follow him. This is the only time in the Gospels that you'll find Jesus telling someone that he can't follow him. And then, but Jesus tells him, but actually, I want you to go and declare how much God has done for you. And this man went off and proclaimed through the whole city how much Jesus had done for him. Now, as I was meditating on this, it struck me, Susan, I think this might resonate with some of our listeners today. It struck me why the man might have wanted to go with Jesus as opposed to being where he had been. He was known as the demoniac. He was known as the one who terrorized this place. And I wouldn't be surprised if there was some shame attached to that location and to that place. But Jesus says, hey, actually, I've set you free. And the freedom, this testimony that you have, what I've done, the goodness and the faithfulness that is evident in the place of your brokenness. It is the most evident in the place, the location, the home of your brokenness. I'm going to turn this thing around and you are going to be a testimony. You're going to be my disciple. Even though you're not following me where I'm going, you're actually going to be someone who declares the goodness and the faithfulness of God in the place where you had, where you have in the past participated in the most damage, the most breaking, the most sadness, the most destruction. I just love that.
0: Wow. Thank you. It makes me want someone to write a novel about that. You know, wouldn't that be an interesting take to see his story on the other side? Just to imagine it, you know, and the ministry and the boldness and the courage. And it is so true, Addison. When we want to run away, he wants us to draw near. When we want to self-protect, yeah, then he calls us out. He knows what's best for us. That's so good. Well, let's talk about your prayer life. You said in your early years, you struggled when you struggled to hear from God. Seasoned prayer warriors told you, just pray more with more passion and spend more time listening. And I love this. What I love about your writing is you're so honest, because you're like, well, as nice as that is, it wasn't actually helpful. So unpack that a bit more and talk about what was helpful.
1: Yeah. I mean, I had this idea as a kid, just hearing the way people would talk about their relationship with God. I had this idea as a kid that one day the heavens would open and I would hear a loud booming voice. And I wanted to hear that voice. I really desired to hear the voice of God. But for whatever reason, I struggled to hear God's voice. But there was another voice that kind of danced around inside of me, and I would try to discern whether the voice is coming from my head or coming from my heart. And then I'd be like, okay, maybe this is God speaking. Maybe this is myself speaking. And I think a lot of us, just the conversations that I've had with people, like, we want to hear God's voice, but we struggle to hear God's voice. And that's really the premise of this book, is like, how do we have words with God if it seems like God isn't having words with us? If it seems like God doesn't want to have words with us. And I think there's so many cliches that are thrown around and Christianese that's thrown around when it comes to prayer, that we're scared to have these honest conversations about connecting with God, because it's one of those things, like, maybe you can have this conversation the first year after you started following Jesus. But most of us feel like, hey, if we've been doing this for any amount of time, we should know the answers to these questions by now. So we all just secretly believe that we're bad at prayer. That's the narrative that I've heard from so many people when it comes to prayer. They just feel like a failure. And I know that I've had to wrestle through that in my own life. And I talk about this in the book, but I went through a period of 5 years where insomnia was my constant companion. And it felt like God had abandoned me. I started having all of these different challenges on every front of my life. And I didn't understand it, because I felt like I was doing everything that I knew to do. I felt like I was being faithful to God, faithful to calling, faithful to family, and faithful to friends. But it seemed like God had abandoned me. And I learned, Susie, I learned in this season that so many of us, when it comes to prayer, we miss it because we're shooting for the wrong target, or we're running in the wrong direction. We view prayer as a formula to solve instead of an experience to share. And it was through this journey of silence that God showed me that silence is actually a language of God's. And one of the reasons why God leads us into silence is because so much of what we look for in prayer is actually a voice that is similar to the voice of the accuser, a voice that condemns, a voice that separates, a voice that rejects. And there's some part of us that believes that the voice of God is going to sound like that and look like that. And I think God brings us into silence to help us unlearn the voice of the accusers so we can grow to learn the voice of God.
0: Wow, beautiful. I was actually going to ask you about that season a little bit later in the interview, but let's go there now. I appreciate that so much, because you weren't in any kind of sin. You were functioning at a high level in ministry. You were faithful to your family, but your body was shutting down. And sleeplessness is torture. I mean, that is how they brainwash people. I've walked through, you know, seasons of insomnia, and it is torture, just because suddenly your cognitive, you know, function isn't as sharp as it, and the body just starts to fall apart. Finally, you decided you needed to get away. So I think you went to Florida. Tell us about what you did there.
1: Yeah. I went to Florida, and in this season, Susie, it had gotten so bad for me. It was almost 5 years at this point. It gotten so bad for me that my nighttime routine was so complicated because I was trying to implement anything and everything that could help lead me to better sleep. And so I was taking all sorts of stuff. I had all of these routines. I mean, my pillow had to be situated perfectly. My curtains had to be perfect. My phone had to be shut off at the right time. My last glass of water had to be at a specific time. I mean, it was bad. And I went away, and it was the first time in my life that I really surrendered to silence. Like I've surrendered to isolation before, but I really surrendered to silence. And that first night, God met me in the kitchen where I was staying in Psalm 127, where it talks about eating the bread of anxious toil. It's in vain that you stay up late, rising early, eating the bread of anxious toil. I had read it before, but for whatever reason, that night, those words struck me in a way that they had never struck me before. And I went to bed that night, and with tears running down my face. I went to bed at like 7:30 or 8 o'clock that night. I didn't have any routine. I didn't take anything. I just got in bed, and I think I slept for 11 hours. And it was wild. And I woke up the next morning, Susie, not even realizing what was going on, but I woke up with an invitation on my lips. I woke up saying something. And basically what was communicated was that prayer would become the center of my life. And I felt this invitation. It was a statement, and it was also an invitation. Like, will you write on this? Will you share this? And in this season, Susie, I felt like I was terrible at praying. Like, I felt like the life had been squeezed out of my prayer. I had been pursuing God. I had been reading my Bible faithfully, praying faithfully. And it just felt like there was nothing there. Like, there was no reciprocity. Like, God, I was reaching for God. It did not feel like God was reaching back for me. And so I'm like, this is a joke. Like, this is, and that created some patterns and revealed some things in me, this idolatrous relationship that I had with work and my own worth and my own image and all these different things. And I discovered in that season, Susie, that God won't deliver us from a thing if he knows that ultimately that thing is going to deliver us to him. And there were some things like in me that I was contending for, like sleep. Sleep is a gift. Like, sleep is a gift from God. Like, it's a good thing. Freedom is a good thing. Like, I wanted to be free from what I would call like this neurosis that I was navigating. But what I realized, Susie, is I realized that God was delivering me from the things that were actually keeping me from running to him.
0: Okay, pause
1: And
0: right there. Pause right there. We have a break we've got to take. That is so good. He was delivering you from the things that were keeping you from him, all in the context of active Christian ministry. Friend, I think maybe you need to hear this today because you're wondering, I'm serving God, I'm following him, I'm not living a duplicit life, yet I feel abandoned by him. So I want to have Addison finish his story on the other side. Addison Bevere is my treasured guest today. He's got a brand new book, and again, he writes like he speaks, Words with God, Trading Boring Empty Prayer for Real Connection. We'll be back in a minute.
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1: So grateful to talk to our good friend Edison Bevere, who's got a beautiful new book, Words with God, Trading Boring Empty Prayer for Real Connection. And the things I love about Edison's writings is he writes so deep, from such a deep, deep place, and he writes so real and so raw. He doesn't put on a facade. He doesn't project formulas. He just is on this journey, as we all are, but he's really got some insightful things to say. And before the break, Edison, you were talking about a five-year period that some maybe would call a dark night of the soul. I mean, you're serving at a high level, leading a major ministry, loving your family, pursuing God, reading the Word, but God seems absolutely silent, and you started to battle insomnia, which is just the beginning of so much falling apart. At one point, you decided, I got to get away, so you went to Florida to get some much-needed rest, and God truly met you there. Pick up the story from that point.
2: Yeah, and so we were talking about it before the break, but I woke up that morning, and it was one of those experiences that you really don't find words for until later. But I had this sense that, man, like God had never left me, that the silence that I had perceived as rejection was actually an invitation to know and be known, to know God and be known by God in a way that I had yet to surrender and give my life over to Him. And like I shared before the break too, what I discovered in this season is that God, He doesn't deliver us from a thing if He knows that ultimately that thing is going to deliver us to Him. Like God's end game, and I think everyone needs to hear this, God's end game is relationship. God is first and foremost relational. I think it's easy for us to think of God's end game as a purpose, a work. And don't get me wrong, that is an outflow of relationship. But when it comes to what God is preparing us for, the work that He is preparing us for, it is eternal. It is cosmic. It is beyond our ability to grasp intellectually. It's something that's only going to flow from and through a connection, a communion with Him. And so there are things that we have to unlearn during this lifetime to prepare us for what extends even beyond this lifetime. So anyway, I was having this morning, and this invitation came from my lips. And I was like, no, like this just feels like another form of grasping. Like I've finally surrendered. I'm like, now I come from a family of writers. Like I feel like I've been really bad at this because there's been this disconnect. Like, God, you can't really be asking me to write on prayer. And so I woke up, and it was, I'm like, all right, I'm going to get out of this house. I'm going to walk around. I was about 8 to 10 minutes from a beach. I'm like, I'm going to walk to this beach and just see what happens. And I remember there was like a holy residue that wouldn't wash away. And I went and I walked and I prayed. And then I was in the midst of a time of silence, and people started coming out to the beach, and people started like saying hello to me. And you could only get away with nods for so long. And I was like, man, I need to get back to the house. And so I was going back to the house I was staying at. And all of a sudden I heard a voice say, good morning. And, I looked around. I didn't see anyone. You got to remember, like, I've been quiet for a while. And so I'm like, okay, like, God, wait, what's going on? Are you speaking? But I look around, I don't see anyone. And so I just keep walking. And then I hear it again. I said, good morning, young man. And I turned and I see, a great man. He's probably late 60s, sitting on a porch. And I look at him like, oh. And I'm like, well, this is awkward. I've already ignored him. He thinks I've ignored him twice. Like, I was like, Holy Spirit, do I break my silence? Do I say something? And I felt a release to say something. So I did. Now, I need to keep this short, and people can read the whole story in the book. But long story short, I thought I was going to have like a 1 minute, 2 minute conversation with this gentleman. We ended up talking for 4 hours.
1: Wow.
2: And it ended with me laying hands on him, praying for him that he would be healed from terminal cancer. The doctors had given him only 6 months to live. And I was like, God, this is a sign. Like, this is confirmation of what you shared with me this morning. Like, you're going to heal Ivan. Like, this is. And so I went home, I fasted and I prayed. I called my wife. I asked her to fast and pray with me, and my family joined me there at that place a couple of days later. I spent a ton of time with Ivan over these days. Our families got together, multiple generations, had a wonderful time. And I fully expected, all of us fully expected, for God to heal Ivan. Well, God didn't, in the way that I expected him to. 4 months later, Ivan passed. And I prayed for people, Susie and I, and they haven't been healed. I prayed for people and they have been healed. I've navigated unanswered prayer before, but this one just felt different because of everything that led into it. It felt like God had orchestrated it all. And I felt like God had just set me up to make a mess of me. That's what it felt like in that moment. And that, and I ran from the invitation to write on prayer after that. I didn't want anything to do with it. And it wasn't until later where God brought me back to that. I went into a season where I had to face off with some doubts. Like, God and I put the doubts on the shelf. We took a long look at them. And I learned in that season, Susie, I learned that God doesn't mind it if we complain to him. He doesn't like when we complain about him. Mm. And I learned that the journey of being honest with our doubts, the journey of having words with God, even if those words are messy, that's what leads us into deeper measures and experiences of faith.
1: So good.
2: So
1: that's so good. So that, I remember during this, about this massive relapse I had 7 years ago, and I've been down for a number of years, so painful. And there was a point where just that, I was lamenting to God, pounding on his chest going, this has been, a 30-year battle, God, and I've had ups and downs, but oh, God in heaven, at this stage of my life, I'm battling again. How long, God? Hope deferred makes the heart sick, and I'm preaching the word back to the Lord, and I could just see him kind of chuckling, not like laughing at my pain, but he says, look it up. And I'm like, look it up, hope deferred makes the heart sick. And I look it up, and deferred is a verb. It's an action word. So it's to defer your hope is on you. Like, it's to put your hope aside. And the Holy Spirit just thundered in my spirit and said, your heart can't live without hope. So don't cast it aside. And, and that to me, I felt his absolute affection, his love and everything. Like, yes, pour out your heart to me. And then let me direct you into a place of deeper intimacy. Because even the enemy will try to, I say this every day. Every day we're giving an opportunity to either trust God or accuse him. And he invites us into these places so he can, put us right what we're thinking wrong,
2: Yeah, and I love what you said about accuse him. Because the spirit of the enemy is accusation. Even if you look at Jesus after he had this moment where his beloved sonship was spoken over him, and then he was led by the Spirit into the wilderness, the first thing that the accuser says is, if you're really the Son of God, do something practical. Do something important, right? Do something spectacular. Do something glorious. And that's what the accuser does with us. Comes in like, hey, if you're really called by God, if God really has a plan for your life, if God really cares about you. And we look at our world and the rhetoric of our world and the way we engage with each other on a micro and macro level. And it's very evident that the majority of us are allowing the accuser's voice to set the tone of how we engage with God and how we engage with each other.
1: Well, we got to pause. Again, that's, I'm sorry, we have a hard break here, but that I want to come back to that because many of us are letting the enemy, the accuser, set the tone for how we engage with God. I want you to think about that as we pause here. And Addison writes, prayer, just as life, will always retain a form of mystery. And if anyone tells you otherwise, they're reducing God to their own image, losing sight of what prayer's purpose and design are all about. When we commune with the eternal, there will be mystery. Somebody got to text me an amen. Talking to Addison Bevere about his beautiful book, Words with God. We'll be back in a minute.

0: Maybe you're a member of the church and you go to Sunday school and you go to church and you try to live a good life, but deep down inside, you know that you are away from God.
1: If that sounds like you, first, I want to assure you, you are not alone. Secondly, what if I told you there's a way to turn all of that around? Billy Graham.
0: Come back to God. Come back to Christ. Surrender your life to Him. God is waiting on you. And God is waiting with love. He loves you. He'll put His arms around you. He'll be closer to you than a brother, the scripture says.
1: No matter what you've done, God wants to be part of your life, and He's ready to welcome you with open arms. We can tell you more.
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1: Talking to our good friend Edison Bevere today. He's just a favorite. He's written a beautiful new book, Words with God, Trading Boring Empty Prayer for Real Connection. To me, this book is an invitation to intimacy and to embrace mystery, which we were talking about before the break. If you want in on the drawing, you can text the word book to 877-933-2484. Man, these breaks come up at the most inopportune times, Edison, because what you said was just like a thunder strike, that too often in the body of Christ, Christians let the enemy set the tone for the narrative of how we approach God and what we think about God. We sort of passively just put up with the stuff that the way he tries to get us to frame our disappointments. So say more about that and how we can maybe take some of that power back and reset our perspective on God and prayer.
2: Yeah. And I would add, Suzy, I would add how we speak of and how we speak to each other. And that's very evident when you look at the tone of our day. In the book, the first section of the book is called The Canyon. So there's three sections of the book. First one's called The Canyon. And the reason why it's called The Canyon is because we have to journey into silence. We have to unlearn the voice of the accuser. This is called Dark Night of the Soul, Wilderness Seasons. And I'm not saying that we go through these parts in a linear fashion throughout the course of our lives. However, I would say that we are challenged in each of these areas, these dimensions of prayer, if you will, in different seasons of our lives. And I would say that the emphasis is different as far as where God is meeting us and how he's transforming us, because ultimately our prayer is to be transformed. Like, that's the ultimate surrender, transformed into the likeness of Jesus, the one who got this whole humanity thing right, the one who we are called to follow by the power of the Spirit into the arms of the loving Father, right? Like, that's what this is about. And then leading other people in that journey. But if you look at the book, so the first section is called The Canyon. And I go after that idea of unlearning the voice of the accuser. And that is a narrative that I bring throughout the entire book, because I think that is one of the reasons why people have disengaged from God, why they're disillusioned with God, with church, all these things, is because they're like, I reached out to God and God didn't show up. I cried out and God wasn't there. And so I want to help us find language for what it looks like to engage with God, even in silence. And I want people, because a lot of us question, when I'm having words in prayer, am I having words with God or just words with myself? And this book is going to help people understand how to discern where and why and what it looks like to have words with God, right? So that's the first part. Second part is called The Temple. And I love what happens in John 4, where the Samaritan woman tries to engage Jesus in a matter of like religious decorum. It was also a political matter, but it was a matter of religious decorum. Do we worship on this mountaintop or do we worship on that one? And Jesus says, hey, the time is coming, as even now true worshipers will worship in spirit and in truth. And what he's getting at there is religion has a way of telling us, like, hey, if you don't do it exactly the way we tell you to do it, then you're going to miss out on what the God or the gods, right, have to offer. You'll actually find that this is consistent across most belief systems, most religions. And there's this inner circle, this elitist circle that has all the right answers. And if you don't do the things the way they tell you to do them, then you don't get to engage with whatever the deity has to offer. And I think a lot of us, like, our idea of God has been infected by that. And if you look at Jesus, like, Jesus really went after that ideology. I mean, Matthew 23, the famous woe chapter, where he's going after the Pharisees, the Sadducees, the leaders and the experts in the law. He's saying, y'all are making this more difficult. Like, y'all are eating of this and you're making it more difficult for everyone else. And so the second section is the temple. Like, what are the right forms? Where's the right place for us to have words with God? And then finally, the third section is the dance. And it's this idea that having words with God is supposed to extend into every part of our lives. That secular sacred divide that we break our lives into, where we consider some parts holy and some parts like where God can move and God can speak and God can work in and through us. Yeah, we are like, okay, yeah, that's good. But then this other part, like where I spend the majority of my life based on that definition, unless you're someone who's in vocational ministry or something like that, you're like, well, God really doesn't want to meet me there. He doesn't want to have words with me there. And so the accuser, going back to the voice of the accuser is really good at communicating the lie of separation. Accusation separates, shame separates. And the accuser says, hey, God's unwilling to enter the messiness. His words, the word is unwilling to enter the messiness of your situation. So don't bring the messiness of whatever this is to him in prayer, and to him in conversation, to him in surrender, which is precisely the opposite of what we're told to do, what the writer of Hebrews tells us to do. The writer of Hebrews tells us to bring our dissonance to God, bring our sin, bring our brokenness to God, because the word divides between soul and spirit, bone and marrow. God already knows. There's nothing that's hidden from him. The lie of separation is overcome. What we have to do is just surrender this to him and receive what he desires for us, what he wants to give to us in that place of grace and mercy. And so, and we have this promise that we have a high priest. I love this in Hebrews 4, and it's also mentioned in Hebrews 2. We have this high priest that can sympathize with us in our weaknesses, in our temptations. And he's navigated this road. He knows the human experience. This is the Jesus who, quoted the psalmist, David, Psalm 22:1, my God, why have you forsaken me? Like, Jesus entered every dimension, element of the human experience, which includes, Susie, which includes, I think, one of the most painful and intimate parts of the human experience is, God, why have you forsaken me? Mm-hmm. And what's amazing is later in Psalm 22, Jesus says, you do not abandon, or Jesus, I should say, David says this, but Jesus is calling this to mind when he quotes Psalm 22, you do not abandon the afflicted in their affliction. And it says, you do not turn your face on away from them. You don't do it. Like, that's what the psalmist says in Psalm 22. And so when Jesus is quoting this on the cross, he's calling these things to mind. And he's saying, look, I've had to navigate this experience, the one who lived in perfect communion with the Father. I've had to navigate this moment of separation in order to become like you in every respect. And he leads us. He gives us language. It's okay to cry out, why have you forsaken me? But then he leads us to this place of declaration, of promise, that he does not abandon the afflicted, even in their affliction.
1: Mm. Wow. And do you think that we can prolong those seasons of silence if we're looking for God to speak to us one way about one thing? I mean, because you sounded like, as you entered in this time of rest, which you desperately needed, that little things emerged because you were kind of a wide open vessel going, Lord, speak to me. And then things emerged and surfaced that you hadn't seen in the exhaustion and then just trying to do life while you're waiting for God to speak. So maybe give some advice to that person listening today. Yeah. So that they can know how to, the surrender is so powerful, trusting the character and the goodness of God, but anything else?
2: Yeah. So I think looking at the children of Israel is a great example. So they're led out. Moses says to Pharaoh, let my people, on behalf of God, let my people go that they may worship me in the wilderness. It wasn't to take them to the promised land. It was actually to take them to the wilderness to meet God at Sinai, which is where Moses had met with God. And Moses takes them out there, and we see this play out in Exodus 19 and 20. And essentially the people say, God, we don't want to do business with you. Like, we don't want to encounter you. You are too great. You are too other. Just communicate what we should do to Moses, and we'll do whatever he tells us to do. But the reality is, Susie, and we can have that approach to God and prayer. Like, God, just give me the answers that I need for my life, whether it be calling or relationship or a problem, whatever. Like, it's almost like, now we would never articulate it like this, but like, God, tell me what I need to know so I can live my life within my own power, my own efficacy, and do what I need to do. Mm-hmm. And prayer becomes a mechanism to get those things, and they might be really good things, to get those things that we need to get, or to do those things that we need to do, or realize those dreams that we've been pursuing, whatever it is. But the reality is, there's nothing on the other side of prayer. Like, that's not the point of prayer. We don't move through prayer to get to somewhere else. And you see what happened at Sinai. They rejected that. They said, hey, just give us a religious system. Instead of being a nation of priests, there was a priestly tribe established. And then just 12 chapters later, Exodus 32, they've created a golden calf and they're calling it Yahweh. And instead of having a short journey through the wilderness, I honestly believe what went awry with the spies, with the 10 being like, yeah, we can't do this, and only Joshua and Caleb saying, let's do it. I actually think things went awry back at Sinai. I think it's because they really didn't encounter God and meet with God the way God intended for them to meet with them, they weren't ready to step into the promised land. And so they ended up wandering in the wilderness for another 40 years. And so what I would tell people is I would say, look, you don't get to quote unquote expedite this process, but the only thing that can, because I don't want to turn to a formula, but the only thing that moves us through it is when we encounter God, when we face off with our ideas of God and how that intersects with our idea of who we are, personhood, calling, all of these things. And what I had done, Susie, is I had busied myself doing really great things that God desired me to do, looking for something from those things that only God could give me. And it's not even that I was, as I said, like I was reading my Bible, I was praying, I was doing quote unquote the right things, but there were parts of me that had not yet learned to surrender. And I would just encourage people, man, it's a scary prayer, but it's that Psalm 139 prayer, search my heart. Please search my heart. Let me know if there's anything that's grievous. Let me know if there's anything that is keeping me from you and the experience of you and the promise of you and the purpose of you. And as we engage with God on that level, it's amazing how clarity moves into the practical. It's amazing how like the practical components of our lives, the everyday stuff like that, they become abundantly clear in ways that before they seemed muddied and complicated and distorted and we didn't know which way to go. It's like, wow. And even the invitation, and maybe we're going to get into this later, I might be getting ahead of myself, but even the invitation to pray without ceasing, when you really like break out what Paul's writing in 1 Thessalonians 5:17, it's actually an invitation to constant rest. It's not another holy chore, not another holy bore. It is constant rest. It's a security. It is an active rest that moves us into whatever God has for us. And we're able to respond. We're able to make decisions because we're not caught up in anything other than what that moment is inviting us into and the security that comes when we're connected to the Father.
1: Wow, so beautiful. As you're talking about the Israelites, even at Mount Sinai, that no doubt some didn't, if not many, didn't really want God. They wanted answers. And I wonder, you know, how we really diminish the encounter when we're looking at the prayers and mechanism just to get what we want from God, whatever that might be, and what that must feel like to God, where we're really saying, I really don't want you. I want gifts from your hands. I don't really want you, but he is the greatest gift. And this excerpt is so Addison-esque, and I'm going to read it as we go to break. It's so beautiful, and you can comment on it on the other side. But you're right, when we begin to view prayer as our opportunity to participate in what's ultimately true about everything, it becomes so much more than what we've primarily known it to be. That is the mechanism to bring our requests to God. It's only within the largeness of this vision of prayer that we can discover an integrated life of purpose that offers meaning and significance instead of a small, frustrated existence. So we're going to talk about that, what that looks like to approach God because we want Him for Him. Because you delight in Him. You seek first His kingdom because He's everything. All these things are added unto you. What does that mean? We'll unpack that a bit more with Addison Bevere. On the other side, we've got a handful of copies of his beautiful book, Words with God, Trading Boring Empty Prayer for Real Connection. Just text the word book to 877-933-2484. We'll be back in a minute.
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0: Thanks so much for tuning in to Suzy Larson Live, having a great conversation with our friend Addison Bevere, who's written a brand new book, Words with God, Trading Boring Empty Prayer for Real Connection. So your first section, Addison, is the canyon. Then you talk the temple and the dance. Talk about the idea of the temple, what we call God, seeing the kingdom, opening the conversation.
1: Yeah, I think going back to what you were sharing before we went to break, Suzy, I think so many of us have a transactional view of God. And for many people, the temple is where the transaction takes place. Mm-hmm. And I think that's why when we pray, we do look at prayer as the transactional engagement between God and us. And man, if we don't pray the right way, then God's not going to show up. God's not going to respond. God's not going to meet us in that pain and that promise. And for me, I want to remind us that God does not need our transactions. Like, even if we look at a spiritual discipline like confession, we have this idea that confession is for God, but confession is not for God. Confession is for us. Like, God knows. God doesn't need us to tell him. God wants us to know that he knows. And that's the beauty and that's the gift of confession, which I write about that in chapter 10. But going back to this idea, I call it opening the conversation in the book. I had a friend of mine, he's fantastic. And he's just one of those guys who's super honest. And we were having a conversation. He's in a rough season and he's given up on church at the time, given up on church, given up on God, all of that, just disillusioned with it all, deconstructed. And millennial. And so I'm talking with him and he just got real with me. And I actually told him, I was like, I'm actually working on a book on prayer right now. And he said, okay. He's like, I'm a level with you. So I'm like, level with me. Let me hear. And he goes, God's the only one who can get away with expecting you to show up for a conversation every day that he never shows up for. He said, if any of my other friends pulled that kind of stuff on me, he's like, I'd be done with them. He's like, and honestly, he's like, that's the reason why I've stopped. And I heard him and I mean, obviously we talked through that. But it was so evident to me that his idea of prayer is the typical idea of prayer, which is this transaction, this singular moment that we have with God. If we say the right things or we do the right things. And even if you look at the Lord's Prayer, that's been used as a formula. But the reality is it's a framework. It's not a formula. If you understand the Lord's Prayer and the context in which the Lord's Prayer was given, Jesus is giving a framework for prayer so we can understand first and foremost who God is and how we engage with him and how we engage with his purposes. And then how we engage with our needs and our disappointments and our temptations and trials and the real evil that is in this world and the difficulty of relationships and all of that, we find a framework within the Lord's Prayer. But what I want for Words with God, and like I just want people to hear, I just wanted to open the conversation because Susie and I see I'm in my late 30s. So I see especially with younger generations too right now. I mean, I have a almost 14-year-old. And I see this desire to connect with God. And I see so many people turning to DIY spirituality. I see them turning to forms of meditation and spoken

0: forgiveness and silence and stuff. And they're doing it like outside of the quote unquote Christian faith. And it saddens me because so much of the wisdom of our age that in that particular space is a shadow form of the robustness of what prayer is supposed to be in
1: Amen.
0: our lives. And
1: Exactly.
0: I'm like, man, I want us to reclaim the robustness of prayer so that we can actually experience what it is to know, encounter God, and see God move and work in our everyday lives.
1: Amen. Somebody text me an amen. You write this. She said, when I think about it, the ones who seem to hear the voice are the ones who are quiet yet articulate. Tender but firm, enthused by what's to come, but immersed in what's now. The kind of people who will participate in a reality that is not yet real to most of us. And one of the things that really stands out in your writing throughout the book is just this invitation to step into the bigger story now. You know, it's not the transactional approach. It really is that prayer changes us because it changes how we view God, how we relate to God, how we relate to other people, how we view ourselves and our circumstances. And some people will think, I prayed, I tried it, it doesn't work. And what they were saying is, I had a bullseye. You know, God didn't jump through my hoops and hit my bullseye, so it doesn't work. But I think what they're looking at, the mechanism, as you say, is for something so much smaller than what God actually intended. So speak to that if you would.
0: Yeah, there's a chapter in the book where I talk about asking, because for a lot of people, their idea of prayer is, I ask God for something, I ask God to do something, I ask God for an event to happen. If it happens, yay, prayer works. If it doesn't, prayer doesn't work. And I think largely people gravitate toward praying or not praying based on that rubric. And so people might hear what I'm sharing and be like, oh, Addison's inviting us into this prayerfulness and of surrender and blah, blah, blah. And that is 100% true. But I'm also very clear that a large part of prayer is learning how to articulate asks, going to God, being clear, being bold, and how that ability to ask, even though it's scary, even though we don't always get what we ask, how that's actually a part of how we become more aware of the Father's heart and how He moves and He works in our lives. And so I like to say we learn to ask so we can learn to be aware. If you look at Jesus's moment in the garden, this is I think for y'all listening, like this is something super practical that you can bring into your prayer life right now that will make a massive difference. There are a lot of people in the space of prayer, like different voices, different thoughts of what it is to pray right. And you'll have people, and I'm gonna create a spectrum here, and there are other spectrums too, but I'm just gonna use a specific spectrum for this conversation. You have people on the one side who are just like, I'm just gonna pray God's will all the time. It's like God's will be done, God's will be done, God's will be done, God's will be done. And they don't really pray anything other than God's will be done. So their prayers are very vague. So they wouldn't know if their prayer was answered if it was answered, because they haven't wrestled in prayer. They haven't really had words with God. Then you have another camp on the other side of the spectrum who they view prayer as their opportunity to tell God what to do. And prayer is very much like God do this, God do that, God do this, God do that, God do this, God do that. And they, in a sense, are like God telling God and His power how to run the world. And if you pull isolated scriptures, you can make an argument for either one of those extreme expressions of prayer. But I want to look at the pattern of the Son, because I believe that Jesus reveals what is most true about the Father and what is most true about what we're called to become as sons and daughters. And if you look at His moment of greatest need, the Garden of Gethsemane, there's three dimensions to His prayer. Number one, He's specific. He says, if there's any way that this cup can pass, any way. Number two, He's steadfast. He doesn't pray this one time. He prays it again and again and again. He asks His friend, hey, will y'all pray with me? Why are you asleep? Come on, can't you contend with me? I need you to pray with me. And number three, He surrendered. So He's specific, He's steadfast, and He surrendered. And if we're specific, steadfast, and surrendered in prayer, we become aware of how our prayers and the process that our prayers kickstart in our lives, the process that having words with God, how that shapes us and illuminates things in our world and reveals things about us. If we incorporate both or all three of these into our prayer, we start to see that prayer brings us into that tension where we are surrendered, but we're also specific and we're steadfast. And if we're going to be healthy in prayer, we're going to have to bring all of those into how we engage with God.
1: Yeah. And I think the key word there is engagement. It's a call to stay engaged. You know, when you think about the times when people fling desires up and then they go about their way and they've done no work of the heart where they've allowed themselves to be challenged on their views of God and the accusations that the enemy, you know, puts into their minds. You know, you think about in Hebrews, it talks about how even though God had done so much for the Israelites, all the deliverance work he did by parting the sea, you know, manna and all of that, it didn't benefit them, it says, because those answers were not met by faith. And so it's such an invitation to cultivate a heart of continual engagement. I think that is so beautiful. Well, our time is up, Addison, and I can't even tell you how much I appreciate the time and your insight that the stuff that you wrestle through is so, so important for the body of Christ. So thank you for just the faithful way you've done that.
0: Thank you, Susan. It's always a joy being on here. And my heart for this is that we wouldn't just look to the mechanics of how to pray, that we would truly become praying people, that our lives would be an embodiment of prayer, and that we would see God speaking in us and through us and around us in every day and every moment of our lives, because he wants to.
1: Amen. Beautifully said. Please come back and we'll be praying for you in the meantime, Addison. Addison Bevere is our great guest today. We love and appreciate you. His book, Words with God, Trading Boring Empty Prayer for Real Connection. Hey, we're going to leave that drawing open for a little bit longer yet. You can text the word book to get in on the drawing, 877-933-2484. I sure pray you found some encouragement here today. I did. And I'll meet you back here next time.

0: You are listening to Listener Supported Faith Radio. My name is Wyatt. Thank you for tuning in. Okay, if you're like me, you get a little anxious, and that's okay. We don't know what tomorrow is going to bring, what's to come, but take a moment and be encouraged by what it says in the book of Philippians. If we turn there to chapter 4, starting in verse 6, it says this: "Do not be anxious about anything, but in everything, by prayer and supplication, with thanksgiving, let your requests be made known to God. And the peace of God, which surpasses all understanding, will guard your hearts and your minds in Christ Jesus." There's a lot of truth. There's a lot of promise in those verses right there, friend. Always cling to that. Remember that. Though we don't know what's going to happen tomorrow, 10 minutes from now, we do know that God loves us. He is with us. And when we take things to him in prayer, when we are there with him in communion, talking to him, there's mighty, mighty wonderful things that come and happen with that.
1: Jacob spent much of his life trying to get ahead. He deceived his brother, tricked his father, and manipulated circumstances to get what he wanted. Then one night, he wrestled with God, and Jacob finally stopped striving and started surrendering. He walked away with a limp, but also with a new name and a deeper faith. Jacob found freedom when he drew closer to God. God invites you into that same freedom too. Connecting faith to life, Faith Radio.
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3: Paul urges us to rejoice in the Lord always, not just on paydays, good days, or birthdays, but rejoice in the Lord always. This is Max Lucado. Rejoice in the Lord always? Yeah, right, mumbles the person from the hospital bed. How, sighs the unemployed dad, always? Questions the mother of the baby born with a disability. It's one thing to rejoice in the Lord when life is good, but when the odds are against you? It's not easy, but it is possible. Lay claim to the promise of God in Colossians 1 and verse 7. He is before all things, and in him all things hold together. Rejoice in the sovereignty of God. His throne is still occupied. His will is still perfect. Rejoice in the Lord always. God uses everything to accomplish his will. This is Max Lucado.
4: This is Hope with God. I'm Andrew Palau. In the Bible, Deborah was a powerful woman appointed by God. She was appointed to be a leader and a judge over Israel. She faced dangerous enemies and uncertain times, yet she stood strong. Why? Because she trusted God. Through her courage, her voice, through her obedience, God brought hope and victory to his people. God often calls ordinary people to do extraordinary things. Your voice, your life, it matters. And the same God who gave Deborah courage wants to meet with you today and give you courage. He wants to walk with you through it all and guide your life and show you that he does care. Do you want to get to know him and discover his plans for your life? You can begin this way. Say, God, I want to know you. Reveal yourself to me. Show me your love and guide me in the right path, and I will follow you and serve you. Amen. Always remember, there is hope with God.
5: 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So be strong and courageous. Do not be afraid and do not panic before them, for the Lord your God will personally go ahead of you. He will neither fail you nor abandon you. 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
1: Hi, this is Bill. I thought this interview was so good, I wanted you to hear it again. So enjoy.

0: And a warm welcome to the Bill Arnold Show. I am the Bill Arnold part of that short sentence. And I've got a question for you today. Would God send a bear to maul children? Because was it because some irritable old prophet didn't like kids making fun of his bald head? So I'm certain there's much more to this story, and we'll discuss this passage today with Dr. Rebecca Ree. The passage is one we can find in 2 Kings chapter 2. It is a fascinating story, and we are going to learn all about it today. Dr. Rebecca Ree is a regular here on the show. So glad to have her back on. Rebecca, welcome.
1: Thank you for having me back.
0: Yeah, every time people come across this passage, they always gasp just for a moment. Like, really?
1: Oh, I'm still gasping.
0: Okay. Well, gasp away and explain it and put it in context.
1: Yeah. Well, first of all, I'm going to just show you up front that you're going to be upset with me because we're actually not going to solve the riddle of this passage. We're going to use it as a springboard to talk about something else.
0: Okay.
1: So
0: I trust you're leading.
1: I don't know about you, but as a Christian, and I've been a Christian for a few decades now, I often find it hard to adopt the right posture when you're approaching God. Because on the one hand, he's your friend, so you can be completely honest and informal with him and talk to him like you would a friend. But on the other hand, you know that he is the sovereign Lord and must be treated with all the honor and respect that is due him. So how do we reconcile these two ends of the spectrum, intimacy and awe?
0: Mm-hmm.
1: And
0: like that.
1: Today we're going to look at some passages showing people both failing to honor God rightly and succeeding at doing so. And the prophets Elijah and Elisha, who was his protege, are going to be our guide.
0: Okay.
1: How people treat them in their respective stories. So first we're going to look at this little story that you just brought up, which is notoriously difficult. It's only two verses, but, I can promise you that we won't be able to resolve this story, and that might feel like a dirty trick, but again, it's going to show us how to have a more balanced approach to God and to reading the Bible, which is what we're really after, ultimately. So let's begin with the unsolvable text first. So that's the Elisha and the bears. So as you said before, it's 2 Kings chapter 2, 23 to 25. And I'll be reading from the English Standard Version. So he, Elisha, went up from there to Beth-El. And while he was going up on the way, some small boys came out of the city and jeered at him, saying, "Go up, you bald head, go up, you bald head." And he turned around, and when he saw them, he cursed them in the name of the Lord. And two she-bears came out of the woods and tore 42 of them, of the boys. From there he went on to Mount Carmel, and from there he returned to Samaria. So I'm going to provide you some context here. I mean, it's bad enough just dealing with what's on the surface, but let me at least try to provide some context. Elisha has just seen his predecessor, Elijah, taken up to heaven in a divine chariot. So Elijah never died. He was taken up alive in a divine chariot. And Elisha has been granted a double portion of the power from his mentor. But he hasn't had much opportunity to establish his authority yet as the next prophet in Elijah's place. So this is the moment we're talking about when he encounters these children, seemingly. So at face value, it seems like he's a cruel and capricious prophet. You know, some kids from Bethel taunt him, as kids often do, and he punishes them fiercely. And we don't even know if they were killed by their injuries, just that a number of them were mauled. And the reader is no doubt appalled by this. It's just, there's no making sense of it. So let me at least try to shed some light on why there's no making sense of it. And then, well, what do we do with that when we encounter a passage in the Bible that we can't make sense of? So the problem with this passage is that the Hebrew word that's translated as boys, Na'arim. Yes, it could mean a boy, as in a child, but it also has two other very, very common definitions. So the singular of this Hebrew word is na'ar, and the plural is na'arim. So na'ar, the singular, can mean a servant, such as the servant who accompanied Abraham and Isaac as they traveled up to Mount Moriah. In English, we might think of the word busboy in a restaurant, and it has nothing to do with the person's age. It's just merely their position. So you following me here?
0: Oh, yeah.
1: Okay. So the other common definition of the word na'ar is young man or youth, and that is definitely not a child. And to provide you some context, more context, you have to know that at this point, Beth-El, where these youth are from, is a hotbed of pagan worship at the time. They even have their own golden calf at Beth-El. So these young people might not appreciate a prophet of Israel coming through their territory. So in keeping in mind, you know, the definitions of the word servant and young man, Elisha may be being accosted by a crowd who wants to see him taken up into the sky like his master, never to be seen again. Because surely I think, although the scripture never tells us, I think news of this incredible assumption of Elijah and how he disappeared was, you know, spread all around the story of it. So maybe they want to see that happen to Elisha too and get rid of him that way. I heard one rabbi say a good translation of what they're saying, go up, you bald head, is drop dead,
0: oh.
1: Elisha.
0: Okay.
1: So he could be in a place where he's actually being threatened. So that kind of puts another spin on it. Now let's look at two stories. We're going to put that on. We're going to sidebar that just for a moment. And we're going to look at two stories where two women speak quite harshly to the prophets of Israel, but they're not punished for it. They're rewarded. So the first woman I want to look at, we know her as the widow of Zarephath. And her story has to do with Elijah. And it's found in 1 Kings 17:17. And Elijah finds her when there's a famine going on in the land, and he stays with her. And as long as he's in her household, there's a miracle that goes on. She has a little bit of oil and a little bit of flour, and she thought she was going to starve, but he multiplies it. And as long as he's there, God provides, and everybody feeds themselves for many days from this little jar of oil and this little jug of flour. And so they eat many days from it. But then the hatchet falls, as it often does. So let me pick up on verse 17. This is from 1 Kings chapter 17, verse 17. So after this, the son of the woman, the mistress of the house, became ill. And his illness was so severe that there was no breath left in him. And she said to Elijah, "What have you against me, O man of God? You have come to me to bring my son to sin to remembrance and to cause the death of my son." And he said to her, "Give me your son." And he took him from her arms and carried him up into the upper chamber where he lodged and laid him on his own bed. And he cried to the Lord, "O Lord, my God, have you brought calamity even upon the widow with whom I sojourn by killing her son?" Then he stretched himself out upon the child three times and cried to the Lord, "O Lord, my God, let the child's life come into him again." And the Lord listened to the voice of Elijah, and the life of the child came into him again, and he revived. Now, if you listen closely to the woman in verse 18, she's not pulling any punches whatsoever. She is actually accusing Elijah of killing her son as punishment for her sins. And apparently Elijah is so shaken up by these developments that his speech, when he approaches God, he turns around and talks to God. His speech actually mirrors the widows when he prays. He says, "Oh Lord, my God, have you brought calamity upon the widow by killing her son?" So he's kind of turning around and blaming God of the same thing. So my question is, why doesn't the widow get the bear treatment? Why isn't she punished for speaking so caustically to God's representative?
0: Oh, that's an interesting point, Rebecca.
1: Well, what separates her from the young men at Bethel?
0: Oh, I've never connected these dots.
1: Before we try to answer that, let's look at a second woman who speaks harshly to a prophet of Israel under very similar circumstances. So this is the woman of Shunem. And she's from 2 Kings chapter 4. We never learn her name, but unlike the widow of Zarephath, she's wealthy. And she builds Elisha, Elijah's protege, a nice little upper room where he can stay whenever he's in town. And in order to repay her kindness, Elisha does a little investigating and learns that she has borne no children. So calling her to him, he pronounces a prophetic word in 2 Kings 4:16, and he says, "At this season, about this time next year, you shall embrace a son." And you could almost hear like the thundering silence after he says these words to her. And her response is surprising. She says, "No, my Lord, O man of God, do not lie to your servant. Do not lie to your servant." Now, this is a far cry from Mary saying, "Let it be done to me as you say," right?
0: No, sure is.
1: She is not going to let anyone, not even a prophet of God, toy with her emotions by promising what has been denied her for so long. So her speech is very tense with Elisha, and it's about to get even more tense from here. So lo and behold, the child is born to her, just like Elisha says, and he grows up for some years, we don't know how many, but then suddenly dies of a head trauma. And the woman of Shunem lays her son's body in Elisha's upper room and goes in search of Elisha. And when she finds him, she falls down, grasps his feet, and says, "Did I ask my Lord for a son? Did I not say, do not deceive me?" I'm going to just say that again, just for effect. Did I ask my Lord for a son? Did I not say, do not deceive me? So with these words, the woman of Shunem is laying the blame for her son's death squarely at Elisha's door, just like the widow did. So here's what happens. Verse 32. When Elisha came up into the house, he saw the child lying dead on his bed. So he went in and shut the door behind the two of them and prayed to the Lord. Then he went up and lay on the child, putting his mouth on his mouth, his eyes on his eyes, and his hands on his hands. And as he stretched himself upon him, the flesh of the child became warm. Then he got up again and walked once back and forth in the house, and went up and stretched himself upon him. The child sneezed 7 times and opened his eyes.
0: You are connecting some amazing dots, but I do need to take a short break.
1: Sure.
0: Dr. Rebecca Rhee is my guest. You can learn more about her at RebeccaRhee.net. She spells her last name R-H-E-E, RebeccaRhee.net. We'll be back in just a minute.
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0: Welcome back to the show. Dr. Rebecca Ree is my guest, and I'm not entirely sure how I'm going to connect all the dots of what we talked about in the first segment, but we did start in 2 Kings chapter 2 and talked about would God send a bear to maul children, and Rebecca's doing a masterful job of connecting dots along the way. And Rebecca, you've got me thinking so hard that it is really fun to start to see the landscape of how some are being punished and others are not. And so please continue this very interesting teaching.
1: Well, and it's not only that they're being punished, they're being rewarded.
0: Yeah, of course. Punished, yes.
1: So my question now is, as we look at these two women side by side, With the Bethel Na'arim in the background, are there any commonalities between them that might help explain why neither of them is punished for their harsh speech, but rather rewarded with a miracle of having their son revived?
0: Yeah, I think that was the point I was trying to get at. So yeah. I appreciate you making that more clear.
1: So what I hear in common between the two grieving mothers is at least two things. First is what I call honorifics. This is a term that is used when you're discussing storytelling in the Bible and you want to talk about the dialogue, the way people speak to one another and what kind of language they use. And honorifics are terms where you're using words to give honor to the person you're addressing. So honorifics, both women still acknowledge the authority of the prophets of Israel, even when they are in the acutest of pain. Each of them calls their respective prophet man of God. Oh, man of God. And I wonder, sometimes I wish I could hear the tone of voice they were using when they said man of God. Was it almost like an indictment? You know what I mean? Like, oh, man of God, you know, look what you've done. We don't know, but at least they're using the honorific.
0: Yes.
1: They don't drop that.
0: Yes.
1: And then here's the second one, which is perhaps a little even more, I call it nerve hitting because it really hits the nerve. Both women lay their hearts completely open to the prophets, revealing their unbearable pain. And the widow says, this calamity happened because I'm being punished for my sins. And boy, haven't we made that assumption in our lives when crisis strikes? Don't we say, what did I do to deserve this?
0: Yeah. And other people, other Christians will say, what unconfessed sin do you have that created this?
1: Yeah. Yep. So that's one of the first places we go, isn't it? And it's one of the first places she went. And then the other mother says, this calamity happened because I've been betrayed in the exact way I had feared. And boy, don't we say this one to ourselves too. Don't we say, I just knew it. I just knew this was going to happen. You can't trust anything good in this life.
0: Mm.
1: I just knew it.
0: That's a tough
1: one
0: too.
1: That's when she said,
0: yeah.
1: She says, did I ask you for a son? Didn't I tell you not to deceive me?
0: Yes.
1: And now look what happened. So it just really strikes me how very human, how very modern and relatable these two women are when they open their hearts to the prophets in this moment of crisis and unbearable pain.
0: Mm-hmm.
1: But I am also struck by how carefully, if we look carefully at how the prophets revive the sons of these mothers, we see something kind of interesting, which is that both prophets assume that they have to demonstrate to God their willingness to identify with those who seem too far gone to save. So, you know, both of them are dealing with the dead bodies of two children.
0: Mm-hmm.
1: And not to mention, you know, that's a unkosher thing to do. That's a, you know, you don't touch dead bodies like that. And they're doing it by lying upon the bodies of these children. It's like they're saying in a profound way, I am with you. And like in some ways, I am you. The God I serve is still with you, and he's still with me. And without God, I would be a goner too. There's just, I can't quite put my finger entirely upon it, but I just feel like it's some act of identification, of profound identification that these prophets are laying upon the dead bodies of these boys. And it's interesting enough to note that before Elisha curses the young people who are taunting him, he looks at them. I was looking at several, in the English Standard Version that I just read to you, it said, when he saw them. But in other English versions, it says he looked at them, like he turned around and looked at them. So there's definitely visual contact made between the two parties in that story before any words come out of his mouth and before Elisha curses them in the name of the Lord. But unlike the prophets in the resurrection stories, Elisha's looking does not seem to me like an act of identification. He's not connecting with the Na'arim. He seems to be like revving up for their punishment. So it's like the exact polar opposite of what's going on with these children and the prophets that are dealing with them. So this is a far cry from Jesus looking down upon his mockers from the cross and saying, Father, forgive them, for they know not what they do. Even where he was in his agony, Jesus was still identifying himself with the ones he was trying to save. And for this reason, as a reader of the entire Bible, both Old and New Testament, I think the text stays silent rather than praising Elisha for overcoming his enemies in this scene, if they are indeed older men or older young men who are attacking him. Even if that's the case and you're reading it that way, the text still doesn't praise him for overcoming his enemies. It's too far a cry from what Jesus does.
0: Mm-hmm.
1: But the fact that the text also refuses to outright condemn Elisha for bringing out the bears, it's frustrating too, because he is due a certain amount of respect, and in some ways a double portion of respect, because his mentor just laid it on him, you know, and he may be under some kind of threat if, again, like I said before, if these Na'arim are young men and they're from a rival temple.
0: Mm.
1: So if they're young men or servants, as I said, because the word could mean servant, they could be servants of Bethel. So you can't find a comfortable place to sit in this text, because the word Na'arim is just too ambiguous. It's too refusing to be defined in any concrete ironclad way.
0: Mm-hmm.
1: And Hebrew as a language has a way of doing that, meaningful ambiguity. And we have to accept that the very first half of the Bible, God chose this language of all other languages to write it and to introduce himself to the world through meaningful ambiguity.
0: And
1: so,
0: Rebecca, you know, if this group of young men were mocking Elisha, wasn't that the same as mocking the Lord himself?
1: Well, that is, especially if they're coming from a rival place of worship. Yeah. Absolutely.
0: Yeah.
1: And they're not calling him man of God. I don't care how derisive the two women might have said, even if the women of the dead sons were saying man of God kind of derisively.
0: Right.
1: It doesn't come close to, I mean, at least they said it, but these guys, there's nothing even approaching an honorific in their speech. And somebody pointed out to me, who actually is a Hebrew reader as well, said there might be some kind of private dig that we as modern readers don't get. When you call somebody bald, it might be kind of bringing into question their masculinity.
0: Mm-hmm.
1: So they might be saying something, you know, you emasculated guy.
0: Sure.
1: Like in a way that is even more insulting. So we just plain don't know.
0: Yeah.
1: We just know it's a very intense scene, and everything happens so quickly. And in some ways you want to say everything happens too quickly and we need to learn something from that. So all this to say is sometimes as readers of the Bible, we're going to come across passages to read of text that simply can't be solved. And as I've been wrestling these last few weeks with that fact, I've come to three conclusions as a Christian reader. Number one is that, like these grieving mothers, I don't care how upset I am. I have to maintain a humble posture that recognizes the divine authority that rests upon the Bible, whether I understand it or not.
0: Amen.
1: And I have to be very careful to note what it does say and also what it doesn't say, and be honest about that, as I've tried to do here with Elisha and the bears. So that's the first part, just recognizing the divine authority that rests upon the Bible. And number two, this is one that's kind of an invitation. I get to make my confession of the heart to God, fully expressing whatever pain, bewilderment, or even fear a Bible passage might bring up for me personally. Just as these women were free to express the fullness of their pain and fear and agony to the prophets that they were dealing with. And third, I can rely on the Holy Spirit to bring me to other parts of the Bible that will open up the text I am struggling with. So the Holy Spirit did that here by reminding me of two women who spoke harshly to prophets but were rewarded rather than punished. So our Bible is truly a living word, and we can expect it to lay itself upon us in a way that brings our dead parts back to life.
0: So
1: I like picturing myself as that, like a corpse lying there with no life in me, and the Bible coming through the Holy Spirit and laying itself upon me and bringing me back to life.
0: Well, that's a powerful image. Rebecca, let me take a short break. My guest is Dr. Rebecca Ree. You can learn more about her at rebeccaree.net, R-H-E-E. We'll be back in just a minute.

0: back.
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2: 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The reason why you feel stuck right now, the reason why you can't move forward is because you're holding on to something that you're not meant to. And this is why the Holy Spirit, again, is so necessary for us to listen to, because he wants to go to the root causes of our pain rather than just put a band-aid and we cope through life.
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3: In October of 2003, a raging fire devastated massive portions of Southern California, destroying more than 3,000 homes and claiming 22 lives. Ken Hale was one of the heroic firefighters working to control the fire. He said, "As soon as I found out people had died, it changed my entire outlook on the fire. It became something very deadly, a monster." Some of us need that kind of change in perspective regarding sin. We've all seen how sins like adultery can destroy a life. But sins that we consider small can be deadly too. Our hearts for God can be destroyed when the fires of jealousy, anger, self-pity, worry, or gluttony go unchecked. The book of James says, after desire has conceived, it gives birth to sin, and sin, when it is full grown, gives birth to death. Are there any sparks of sin threatening to engulf your life? With Seeking Him, I'm Nancy DeMoss Wagmuth.
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6: Bill took a minute, and now he's back.
7: I'm back with Dr. Rebecca Ree, and we are discussing some challenging passages today from the Old Testament. We're in 2 Kings. She's doing a really incredible job of connecting dots and making me think about things I've never thought of before. And you gave some wonderful illustrations. That last image, Rebecca, of you being a dead corpse and the Holy Spirit laying on top of you and bringing you to life is an image that is very powerful, because that's what happens to all of us, dead in our sins, and we become alive in Christ.
8: Yes, and using the Bible to do it.
7: Using the Bible to do it. Mm-hmm.
8: Which is why we have to always remember, no matter how frustrated or fearful I am, I have to respect the divine authority. It's funny, you know, lately, I don't know where this change came in me, but lately, I have a Bible sitting on my desk in my office, and lately I find myself not being able to put anything on top of it. Like, it's always on the top of the pile, but I don't put anything on top of it.
7: I love it.
8: There's some sensitivity that's growing in me that's like saying, nope, this is set apart, and you don't put it at the bottom of the pile.
7: Yeah. And how dare you ever put a coffee cup on top of it?
8: Now there's teetering piles of other things around it.
7: Sure, I understand that.
8: So if you would like, I can give you a personal illustration of some of the points that we've been making.
7: I practically insist that you do.
8: Okay. So at the start of the show, we were talking about walking that fine line with God between reverent awe and informal intimacy. And something happened recently in my own life that kind of showcases this blended approach to God. So I've talked before on the show about my son. He's 12 years old now. He has autism, and he's mostly nonverbal, meaning he speaks a few words here and there, but it's very difficult for him to organize the muscles of his mouth to say the words that we say mimic speech. So a lot of the time we really don't know what he's saying, or we wish we could look right inside his head and see what he's thinking. But every day before school, a van comes up to our house to pick him up. And we live in a cul-de-sac. So the van comes and it makes a circle around the cul-de-sac before stopping in our driveway. And the morning in question, I was texting my mom and I did not see it make that circle. And my son came up to me. I was sitting on the stairs with the storm door open. And I was sitting on the stairs and he said something to me, which I didn't understand. So to clarify, I asked him, "What do you want?" Which is a question that often gets me most directly to what he wants. And he responded quite clearly. He looks right at me and he says, "Bus is here." Now, you could have knocked me down with a feather in that moment. He actually put together a sentence. And it was two miracles. First, that he was keeping such a close watch and saw what I missed, which was that the bus was here. And then he spoke distinctly enough for me to understand what he was saying. So here's where the blended response comes in. So part of me wanted to fall on my knees and just praise God for the miracle I had just witnessed. My son, you know, and I often say to my son, "Bus is here, bus is here." And he had absorbed it enough to be able to say it right back, "Bus is here," when he really can't do that very often with what I say to him, like 90% of what I say to him. And my son was, you know, he basically performed a miracle. And I wanted to fall on my knees and praise God for that miracle. But on the other hand, part of me wanted to just fall down on my knees and weep because of these three words, "bus is here," because there's such a drop in the bucket compared to the dialogue that my husband and I have been waiting over a decade to have with my son. We have prayed so hard. We every night we have a notebook where we have written down scriptures so that we know we're praying right out of the Bible. We're praying, our prayers are in line with the will of God. We've prayed so long, and still it doesn't come. And we watch our friends who have whole conversations with their toddlers, and it's not happening for us.
7: Mm-hmm.
8: And we're asking God, you know, how is that fair? What are you doing, or what are you not doing? What are you thinking, oh man of God? Kind of thing like that. And one side doesn't cancel out the other. They're both equally valid. They're both equally part of my experience as a mother. And I'll never stop pouring into my son. And I am taking it on faith that one day what we're pouring into him is going to pour out. But till that day, it's living with a balanced approach to God, recognizing, yes, he's due all the honor that is due him, but being real. And in some way, Bill, I was thinking about this, Bill. I was thinking, you know, when you give God honor in the midst of your pain by being honest, that is the mark of the honor. You know, it's almost like as if you meet somebody in a coffee shop and you sit down at the table with them and you're drinking your coffees. And if they just have all these little niceties, you know, they're playing nice with you and they just talk superficially and they just say all the right little things. You don't feel very close to the person. And you also don't feel like they're trusting you with anything.
7: Mm-hmm.
8: But if you were to sit down with a person and they sat down with you and they said, you know, "I'm sorry, I might not seem my best today, but I've had a tough time. My mom's in the hospital or my kid's in trouble or whatever, and I've really been struggling." Part of you would feel honored that they trusted you with that information.
7: So true.
8: So I feel like when we are honest with God, he's looking right at us. He can see right into our hearts. He can see the disappointment and anger that my husband and I have over these years of, you know, not bearing fruit. And I think there's just something about it that he wants to hear it from us, any he can see it, so we might as well give it to him as an offering. As an offering. And say, you know, we do this with all respect, but you must hear us on this point. I mean, even Jesus did that on the cross when he said, why have you forsaken me? It's okay to tell Jesus, to tell the Lord you feel forsaken.
7: Rebecca,
8: it's a way of honoring him.
7: Do you think we try to cast a more acceptable version to God when we're praying about our circumstances?
8: All the time.
7: Yeah.
8: And I think it's actually demeaning because we try to manipulate God by saying the right things.
7: Yeah.
8: As if God could be manipulated.
7: Yeah, and to appear like a better Christian.
8: Right. So, and I think this is terribly damning if you're praying out loud in a group and you try to be something more than you are.
7: Say more about that.
8: Well, it's kind of like that coffee shop scenario I was giving you. I think it's better, and I have more respect for the person who just says, you know, God, I'm so grateful for all the people sitting around this table. We never get to hang out like this. And we thank you for this meal and all the people that work so hard to put it in front of us.
7: Mm-hmm.
8: Amen.
7: Mm-hmm.
8: Then, you know, going on with the these and the thous. I don't know.
7: I'm with you on that.
8: I feel like. Yeah, it's not about us in the end anyway, so we might as well be honest. So there's another way I could tell you if you have time.
7: I have time.
8: That my son provokes a two-sided response in me to God, which is I'm somebody who has a very sensitive nature. I had a very traumatic childhood, and I know what it's like to cope with things like anxiety and depression. And my brain can be a very loud, busy, and what I call glitchy place at times.
7: Mm-hmm.
8: I one time heard a woman say, my brain is like a dangerous neighborhood. I try not to go in there alone.
7: That's hilarious.
8: I feel like the same way. So what I desire most for my self-care when I need it is a little peace and quiet. You know, that's what I crave all the time. Whereas I have a son who makes himself feel better by making loud, repetitive noises for hours on end. He can do it on his iPad. He can do it on with his toys. Sometimes he does it just with his voice. Hours on end of just repetitive noise. And it absolutely is like nails on a chalkboard for me.
7: Mm-hmm.
8: But it's part of the autism spectrum package, and I can't change it. I can't fight it. I would be fighting it forever, and I would never beat it because it's part of the package.
7: Mm-hmm.
8: So I often stand before God on the one hand, thanking him for the fact that my son is joyous and intelligent and curious and a

0: brilliant plan. And that I have to be honest about too, because it's the only way I can survive being a mom, is to be able to say things like that to other people who might be in a similar position, and be able to extend to me some compassion so I know what it looks like from God. Because my first thought is God's going to be upset with me for not handling this better, not coping better with this. But often he's just waiting for me to tell him these things so he can say, you're not going to get anything but kindness and understanding from me. You know, when you get angry with me, I'm not going to get angry with you back. That's not how it works. That's the newest lesson I've been learning.
1: It's a powerful, so good.
0: I don't know what New Testament book, my New Testament's a little weak, but there's a passage in the New Testament that talks about, let your gentleness be known to all, the Lord is near.
1: Mm-hmm.
0: And I was praying about that. And I said, does that mean that when you're near, the hallmark of your nearness is gentleness? And I felt like Jesus was saying to me, yes, that's true. When I'm near, you'll see gentleness. And so I'm thinking, okay, I can be completely, I can go for it. I can be completely honest, and he's going to draw near to me and he will be gentle with me. And I wanted to share a scripture that just kind of has knocked me over as I've been wrestling with all of this. Psalm 62:8, trust in him at all times, O people, pour out your heart before him. God is a refuge for us. And what knocked me over was the fact that when we pour out our heart, that implies we're pouring out everything. We're not just pouring out the nicey nice stuff. We're pouring out everything. And maybe most of what we have to pour out is not nice at all, which is why we need it to do it. But what the text is saying is, when we pour all this stuff out, God's response is going to be a response that shelters us, that protects us, that, gives us a place to hide, a soft place to land. It says God is a refuge for us. So I was thinking, that's going to be the response when I pour out my heart with all the pain in it, just like those two women who lost their sons.
1: Mm-hmm.
0: So
1: that's such a strong, strong illustration and reminder. So let me take one more break. We'll be right back with Dr. Rebecca Ree. You can learn more about her at RebeccaRee.net, and we'll be right back.
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1: I'm back with Dr. Rebecca Ree. We're continuing our study in 2 Kings and other places. They've really done a great job of connecting some dots. I have lots to think about tonight and lots to go back to God's Word and do some more study on. These are not easy passages.

0: And it's really fun when you have fresh thinking into passages and then you connect dots to other passages and put it all together. It's such an amazing study of when we start to dig in deep to God's word, Rebecca.
1: Yes. And I would like to just mention that as you hear my voice now, so far I haven't been struck down by lightning as I have said the harsher things to God.
0: Yeah.
1: And I think perhaps God wants us to confess the painful parts just as much or perhaps even more than the praiseworthy parts because, and this is the point I wanted to kind of make as my ending point, which was a heart that is filled to the brim with bitterness and hurt is never going to be fulfilled because there isn't any room for God's grace to be poured in.
0: Oh, wow. That's so true. So
1: yes,
0: we've got people that are hearing these words right now that have a mind, a heart filled with bitterness over something and God's mercy can't get in because of it. So let's do some business with those who are maybe in that place.
1: Well, I think the first place is to start by asking the question, what are you afraid of? What are you afraid of is going to happen if you're honest about this? And sometimes the way we need to be honest is by finding a faithful person, and it has to be the right person, but someone you can confide in, someone who will stand as God's representative, a good friend or a pastor or a teacher or just someone that you feel led to,
0: mm-hmm.
1: Who will listen to your words with compassion and not condemn you for them. That's a powerful lesson in itself. So what are you afraid of is going to happen to you if you actually get honest about how you're feeling and try to match your honorifics with your unbearable pain?
0: It might expose some of the folly of my thinking. And if that's the case, I may not be able to hold on to it anymore. And if that's the case, I might lose some of my victim status.
1: That's it. Or another follow-up question would be, what have you got to lose?
0: Your victim status,
1: maybe.
0: You just
1: said, yeah, victim status. But like, sometimes you just need to say, I don't have anything to lose. I'm already at rock bottom.
0: Yeah.
1: Don't
0: things seem ridiculous at times when you articulate them to somebody else? When they just live rent-free in your head, they're all serious and ordered and, you know, you've got your strong case. And then you tell someone out loud and all of a sudden you go, well, that sounds kind of silly, doesn't it?
1: I think we can be very hard on ourselves. But also, it's also very helpful when someone says, oh, I felt the same way. Yeah, of course it might seem silly, but it's not silly at all.
0: Mm-hmm.
1: All of us are human beings. Human beings tend to feel that way. I had a professor long ago when I was in college say, the only pure emotions are the bad ones.
0: Oh, wow.
1: And I think that's why we struggle so much is because we have all these blended emotions like I've been talking about. And it's hard for us to kind of let anybody see that. But it's precisely, and here's another principle that we've got to remember too, which is it's going to come out somewhere. If you don't make a decision about confessing, you know, whatever struggle you're having with somebody who is trusted and worthy of that honor, that trusted honor, it's going to come out other places. It's going to come out to people that maybe shouldn't be trusted with that information, or it's going to come out on your kids, or it's going to come out somewhere. So you might as well make a decision and be proactive about it and be more in control of it than letting it run your life. You should have your emotions. Your emotions shouldn't have you.
0: Yeah, so true. Rebecca, we just have a couple of minutes left, and I do want to address when Elisha is being called a bald head, and he turns around and he saw them and he cursed them in the name of the Lord. I think that part of the verse that says in the name of the Lord is important, because it was the Lord that sent the bear. Otherwise, it doesn't give us free rein to start cursing people that we don't like.
1: It's very complicated for me because people use God's power. There is a certain amount of autonomy. That happens when God, gave free will to humanity. Mm-hmm. There's a certain amount of autonomy and power that he relinquished into our hands. So I'm not, so it's hard to say God caused. Maybe that's a very, very difficult, that's a whole nother show to unpack.
0: Yeah,
1: like, did God cause, or did Elisha manipulate the power that had just been given to him very early in his career?
0: Yeah. We'll put that on the shelf and we'll probably get back to it at one point, because it is so interesting and this has been a great hour. Thank you so much for coming on the show.
1: Oh, it's been my pleasure.
0: Yeah. Dr. Rebecca Rhee has been my guest. Please go learn more about her at rebeccarhee.net. We will take a short break and be back with more in just a minute.

0: There are decisions that we make every single day. Some maybe mean a little bit more than others, but we make them nonetheless. And there's one particular decision that you have the opportunity to make right now in this moment that is the greatest decision you will ever make. My name is Wyatt. 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I'm talking about beginning a relationship with Jesus. And maybe you have questions about what that means, what that looks like, how you do that. If you do, we're here with you. I don't want you to walk in this alone or be unequipped or unaware of what's going to take place. Text the word faith to 41224. That's faith to 41224. And we will send you text messages with links to different articles. There will be somebody that you can connect with. You can ask faith questions, all of that and more. It's a big decision, but it really is the best decision that you will ever make. Following Jesus, beginning a relationship with him, becoming a son or a daughter of the living God.
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5: I was with Chuck Smith a number of years ago. 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If an older Chuck could speak to a younger Chuck, what would you say to yourself? And Chuck responded, hold the course. Just hold the course. That's what he did all the way throughout his life. He held the course. The Apostle Paul said, I fought the good fight, I've kept the faith, I finished the course. 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
6: Our sin reached its full horror and its most awful expression at the cross. Having disobeyed God's commands, we were now crucifying God's Son. If ever there was a moment in human history when God's judgment had to fall, this was it. But Jesus cried out, Father, forgive them. They do not know what they are doing. Christ knew that God's judgment would come that day, but he was saying, don't let it fall on them. Let it fall on me and on me alone. Let me be the lightning rod for your judgment on their sin. This is the heart of the gospel. Jesus stood under the judgment of God for our sins. He absorbed what was due to us in himself, and that's how forgiveness is released for all who belong to Jesus.
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9: Welcome to our Wednesday edition of Chris Fabry Live and a topic and guest I know you're going to enjoy. Ryan and Tricia and Lisa and Josh are helping out at the radio backyard fence. When I heard we were going to be able to take several programs in the month of July and celebrate 100 years of God's faithfulness to Moody Radio, I got excited about all the different voices I could present from the past, the music, the dramas, the broad shoulders we stand on today, because there were faithful men and women who sang songs prayerfully, who taught the word and reached the world effectively. But at the very top of the list, the first person I knew we had to talk with, and I think the first person we scheduled this month, is our guest today. And we're going to talk about the power of the gospel. It is God's dynamite. The gospel doesn't just provide outward change, a little soul makeover, but transformation. That's what God wants to do for you and me, and I think that's going to come through loudly, clearly, in our discussion. Let me take you back a year ago when today's guest sat down at the table with some other guests and told us how he came up with the phrase rescue radio.
10: Start with the word rescue, Jesus' mission statement. The Son of Man came to seek and to save that which was lost. The word saved is sozo in the Greek, and I had five semesters, and I do remember one word, and it was, and that word is a life or death word. It's not, it's interesting when you, it really could be translated. The Son of Man came to look for and to rescue those who, and the lost word is the same word used for shall not perish in John 3:16. So it's, it says, the Son of Man came to look for and to rescue those who are dying. This is life or death. This is the World Trade Center and rescuers flooding in there. This is firefighters going into a burning building. If they go in, someone can live. They don't go in, someone will die. Same with the gospel. It is that urgent. This isn't just witnessing. This isn't just evangelism. This is rescue. So let's start with that word. Now, what's rescue radio? Well, the way that Jesus rescued people was he did what firefighters do. He went into the burning building. This is the burning building. We are here right now. I don't know. You don't have to leave right
0: okay,
10: now.
0: Okay.
10: I don't mean the hotel. This planet is the burning building. The firefighter has to go in. You have to, the lifeguard has to go into the stormy water. So, rescue radio mean, rescue is simply that you go where the lost person is and you've got to put the gospel where they are. We have a kind of we have meetings. You can come if you would like to come. We would rescue you. What? There were life-saving stations along the Atlantic coast years ago, the life-saving service, and never did they rescue anybody at the life-saving station. In every situation, they went out into the water and they had to go get them. That's why Jesus is at the party and at the beach and at having the dinner and so on and so forth. So how do we put the gospel where people are? We can't wait for them to come to us. Well, one thing is, they're on the radio. They're on their phone. So we got to show up there with the only message. Now, there are lots of messages and there are lots of causes asking for our time right now. They're all over social media. There's only one cause on this planet that can change an eternity. Only one. Only one message on this planet that can change an eternity. It is the good news about what Jesus did on a cross in an empty tomb and can do for you. So, Rescue Radio is putting together this life or death mission of Jesus and saying, we got to put the good news in that person's car, in that person's kitchen, in that person's office, in that person's phone, and that's Rescue Radio.
9: And that is the heart of Moody Radio for 100 years, and that is the voice of Ron Hutchcraft, who has been in and around Moody Radio since his Youth for Christ days in Chicago in the 1960s. It has been a busy month for you, Ron, the Warrior Leadership Summit. I know you're in Maine today, in a parking lot somewhere in Maine, in Bangor, Maine. Welcome back, friend. How are you?
11: You know what? I'm doing great. I do have two issues I need to deal with. Number one, you played that. Now, that's everything I know. So what are we going to do the rest of the hour? And secondly, why are you calling me about a 100-year thing? And, you know, I'm insulted.
9: Because you're closer than I am, but not too too much closer.
11: Oh,
9: yeah.
11: Boy. Okay.
9: Well,
11: no, I'm traveling with a wonderful team of Native Americans. They represent 25 different tribes from all over the U.S. and Canada. And 40 of them, they have come from the brink of despair and brokenness and now are bold and powerful witnesses to the life-changing, life-saving power of Jesus Christ, and standing out on reservation basketball courts. And across a whole part of the country now, we're traveling, and I am blessed to be with 40 miracles from Native America.
9: And where is it that you in Maine that you're going? What are you traveling from,
11: well,
9: and why
11: it's not,
9: there?
11: It's not legal. Honestly, I can't tell you that because there are some security issues that go with this. And so we don't name places that we are going. So, but we are going, we will be, we're between states right now, and we're passing through Maine, but we're going to Northeast reservations.
9: Got it. Okay. And this is where the gospel first was proclaimed. The first Native Americans came to Jesus, right?
11: Yeah, it really is. This is actually where the first Native Americans that ever heard the gospel, after centuries of none of them hearing it. This part of the country is where the gospel landed, and where somewhere the first Native American who ever prayed to receive Christ did it in this part of the country. So now to think that, some 400 years later, you have a team of Native Americans coming from places that even the Native Americans would have never heard of then. And who would have heard of Arizona and New Mexico, and everything out west. And coming from all these tribes back to reach, and in many of these places, the light of the gospel that was lit 400 years ago has really, really flickered and is even in jeopardy in many of these places. And these guys, I believe, are reigniting the flame.
9: I find it really interesting, your trajectory, Ron, because I look back through some of the audio that we have. As a matter of fact, it says 1964. I want listeners to hear this is Ron Hutchcraft in the early 60s.
12: On Friday night, February 21st, we take our quizzing back down to the South Side, and there are a number of teams from South Side churches and quiz teams will be quizzing against one another. And this is going to be at 7 o'clock at the Calvary Covenant Church at 81st and Maplewood. And also, coming up on February 28th, a date for all the quizzers in the city, north and south, to remember, is our special quiz banquet with a top speaker and good food and some very unusual special features for the greatest teenagers in Chicago, YFC quizzers. John?
9: Okay. Your voice doesn't sound that much different, but were you in high school at that point?
11: I'm pretty sure it was a Muppet, sounded like to me. But I forget which one. No, I was only 5 years old at that time, and my voice changed early. I was prematurely adolescent. I was a student at Moody.
9: Interesting. Interesting. Yeah. And how that all comes together. Then with the, when you did Saturday Night Alive, and we'll talk some about that throughout the hour. And really,
11: yes, because you have a stake in that, sir, Donald.
9: I do. And then the trajectory toward Native American ministry, Saturday Night Alive was a big part of that movement for your ministry, right?
11: It was, and I'll tell you, when God broke my heart for, of course, see, I've been in cross-cultural youth ministry my whole life. I'm a South Side of Chicago boy, so whether it was the South Side of Chicago, the New York area, whether it was Harlem kids or Paterson, New Jersey, or Chinatown, or rich white kids or poor white kids, I mean, I had worked with so many kinds of young people in my life, always cross-culturally, but I never knew about the most broken kids in America until I went to the reservation to speak. And the reason I went to speak is because Moody had a radio station on the Navajo reservation. They invited me to go there. So see the connection?
9: Yep.
11: And they wanted me to come out there. And that week, God broke my heart and gave me, at the same time, a plan that was so simple, but no one was doing it. And that is that Native American young people had to reach Native American young people, because the missionaries kept saying, nothing works with the young people. We can't get the young people. And But yet over the years, I've been on 130 reservations since then, and we've seen thousands of Native Americans come to Christ. And it's just almost probably a chapter of missions history, but I'm not the story. I'm the little white guy on a bus praying for a team of totally of Native Americans proclaiming the Savior. And by the way, since Native Americans believe that Jesus is the white man's God, almost no matter what tribe you go to, that's the word on the street, is Jesus is the white man's God. And here comes a team of Native Americans from all these tribes saying, by the way, Jesus happened to be a brown-skinned man. He was a Mediterranean Jew, not many blonde-haired, blue-eyed. And he was a Mediterranean Jew from a tribe on land, lived on land that others had occupied, came from a place people said nothing good came from, knew what poverty was, knew what homelessness was, suffered severe injustice, and died a violent death. I just described the reservation.
2: Yeah.
11: And they talk about how this Savior, dying on a cross, was the difference between hope and despair and life and death for them.
9: As you listen to Ron and me talk today, and I'm going to play some more clips from the history of Moody Radio, I have a question for you. 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I have a lot of clips that I want to play, but somebody today might need to hear your rescue story because it might be right where they are. 877-548-3675. 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
18: This was a wonder that you would talk into an instrument and your voice could be heard other places. One person in my town when I was a young person had a crystal set. And so we just stand around in their room hoping and hoping that we could get that thing to our ear, because only one could listen at a time, see, just earphones. And then finally they'd let us listen for a minute from Pittsburgh, you know, one of the first stations on the air. And oh, we'd tell everybody, I heard Pittsburgh on the air. And they wouldn't believe, oh, you did not, the kids would say at school. I did. I was over to McHugh's house, our neighbor's house, and I heard Pittsburgh.
9: Probably KDKA, because that was one of the first stations. That's Aunt Teresa. Ron Hutchcraft is with us. Ron, you knew Aunt Teresa. Tell me your story.
11: Well, we weren't close personal friends, but I think I was a kid on her show at one point. And by the way, I should make it clear, Aunt Teresa was not Mother Teresa's sister. But she was a wonderful host of for children. And my our family did not know anything about Jesus when I was first growing up. My baby brother died. My dad's heart was broken. he dropped me off at church while he waited in the car, because he had one son left. I came to Jesus, and when they finally did, my parents, they really had a desire to grow quickly. So Moody Radio was on a lot in our house, and they made sure I knew Aunt Teresa because that was the children's program. And by the way, Moody Radio published my first ever published writing way back then. It was a coloring book. No, Aunt Teresa had a contest for children's short stories. And if you won whatever you won, you got to have your story in the book. And so I did. I had one. I was 10 years old, got a story in Aunt Teresa's book, still have that book. And it's not a story necessarily republished, but it was good enough to make it in that book. So literally, and since then, I've written a number of books, but it's cool that the first thing ever published was through Aunt Teresa, through Moody Radio. A lot of links to Moody Radio throughout my life.
9: Yes. Well, you told me that Karen Maines also was in that group, right?
11: Yep.
9: Had published the story. And look at that. God was even calling you when you were 10 years old to do this kind of communication thing. Isn't that great?
11: Well, she had us write a little testimony. And in there, you'll see a picture of chubby little Ronnie. And he says, I want to travel all over the country and tell people the word of God. So apparently at 10 years old, I had some sense of what God put me on earth for.
9: Okay, there's another. We did a program on Moody Radio as the launching pad, you know, for different people. But today we're talking about the gospel, the power of the gospel. And I found this from the late 30s, early 40s, where they listed all of the different people that and hours that they had broadcast, a special 1941 Founders Week broadcast from midnight to 7:30, had replies from 39 states, Canadian provinces, and from South America. And at the end of this report, it says, the result in one woman's life is this. It was last September on a Saturday night, a steady conviction of how terrible my sins were grew and grew until, while listening to the broadcast over WMBI, I took Jesus into my heart, and now I am a different person. And that's what I wanted you to talk about, Ron, from the early 1940s and the 1926 to today, 2026. The gospel is not just a soul makeover, it is transformation. Talk about that.
11: It really is. You know, the first thing we have to help people understand, every time they hear the name Jesus, they think of a religion. And we really, Jesus did not come to start a religion. Jesus came to be the rescuer from something that only he could rescue us from. The only one who can forgive your sins is the one who died to pay for them. There is nothing and no one else, no force on earth, no religion could die for your sins, no religion can offer you an escape from the death penalty for your sins. And God's own son, God and his son, chose us to do that dying. I did the sinning, Jesus did the dying. It is transformative to know that you are now right with God, to now have the wall between you and God down, because on the other side of that wall, the Bible says your sins have separated you from your God. On the other side of that wall is the God who's the only person who knows why you're here. Every human being's on that lifelong search. Why am I here? Mark Twain said the two most important days in a person's life, the day you're born and the day you find out why. We all know the first one. We celebrate it every year. Many of us are still looking for the second one, to find out why. Well, the only one who knows is on the other side of the sin wall. And we're looking for every love we have in our life, the greatest of human loves, leaves us going, yeah, but there's got to be more. That's not filling the hole in my heart. The Bible says God set eternity in your heart. You have to have something that lasts forever to satisfy your heart. Earth don't got that. There's nothing here and no one here who can fill that. So the love you're looking for, the meaning you're looking for, and the answer to what happens after I die, what after the last heartbeat, now what? And the answer to that, if that wall is there when you die, it's there forever. And to know that wall is down, to know that you are forever secure, to know now that you are living according to a God-ordained plan that was put together before there was a you, to know that the only love that is unlosable, because there's only one love that will never disappoint you, never divorce you, never die on you. Every human love has its limitations, except this one. Nothing in all creation, the Bible says, will ever separate us from God's love. But a dead man can't do anything for you, no matter how wonderful he was. But Jesus, 3 days after he died, walks out of his grave under his own power. Now, whoever estimates these things says that there's 100 billion people who've lived on this planet, 100 billion of us, one out of 100 billion, ever walked out of his grave under his own power. All the rest stayed dead, except for Jesus Christ. In so doing, proved that he has power. He personally said, all authority in heaven and earth is given to me. All authority, whether it's heaven or earth, there is no other authority but me. I have the ultimate authority. To have him in your life makes the changes you've never been able to make possible. I know one man who was an atheist. He said he looked out the window at his 8-year-old daughter one day, and he said, I am not enough. I can't be what she needs. And that put him on a path to find a relationship with God. He's like, and all of us reach that point. I'm not enough. Well, the fact is, a risen Savior, a death-crushing Savior, who has beaten the greatest enemy known to man, coming into your life will change a husband, will change a wife, will change a son, will change a daughter, will change an angry man, will change a cold-hearted man, will change an abuser, will change an abuse victim, will change a lonely person, and totally transforms when you get medical bad news from the doctor or when you're standing at your loved one's grave. A living Savior changes everything.
9: That's Ron Hutchcraft, chairman of Hutchcraft Ministries, founder of On Eagle's Wings. 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And we have A Life That Matters, a book that Ron wrote, as our featured resource today. 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
19: Oh, well, Chris, it is so good to see you. Hello, Dad. Good to talk with you. Yes, Ron is my father-in-law. And obviously, Moody Radio has had a huge impact on for me, for my wife. In fact, Chris, you know the story. Rick yep. and Lisa got to meet each other on Saturday Night Alive when we first got started.
9: I've got the pictures of that.
19: It is. That's fun. But that's not why I'm calling today. Today I'm calling because Moody Radio, literally, I'm here today, Chris, because of the power of Moody Radio. It was my mom's father, William West is his name. And in the Great Depression in the early 1930s, he was a businessman, but he was very lost. And he was far from God, and he had an injury. God got a hold of him with some attention by sidelining him, and he was it was a jaw injury, and he was staying in his aunt's home. And his aunt was a loyal listener to Moody Radio. Now, this is 1931. This is the Great Depression. Moody Radio was 4 years old at this time. And God was doing something really special at that time with in Chicago through the Christian Businessmen's Committee. This is the origin story of CBMC. And something was going on in the loop of Chicago, and they were meeting in this theater, and the people who were in charge of Moody Radio said, well, we have got to get what God is doing here in Chicago and broadcast that all over Moody Radio. And my grandfather wrote his testimony down. He said, my aunt listened in every day. And listen to this. It was a hope story, a hope story that got a hold of my grandfather's heart. He said, I heard a minister from Boston. His name was Mr. Shannon. And his story got me thinking. Mr. Shannon shared his testimony, how he was a confirmed drunkard, and he was saved by believing in the finished work of the Lord Jesus Christ, and how Jesus Christ died for our sins according to the scripture and was buried and rose on the third day. And Chris, my grandfather dramatically gave his heart to Christ, and he was lost, and then he was found. And he then went on to find a young woman to marry, and that would be my grandmother. And they had five kids, including my mom, who had her children, including me. And literally, I believe I am here today because of the power of Rescue Radio, Moody yes. Radio, in the early 1930s. So thank you for allowing me to share my story, Chris.
20: I'm so glad you've lived it, Rick, and thank you for sharing it here. Ron, what do you say to that?
21: Thanks for calling, Rick. That's very special. And it just connects the full circle of our family in many ways.
20: Yeah. Yeah, and can you believe you were there when Rick and Lisa met while you were doing that program? This was like 1985, wasn't it?
21: I thought you were going to say that I was there when his grandfather was listening. That's not true. You know, with this 100-year thing, I'm still having trouble with that. No, it was our first Saturday Night Live, and we were having a call-in, but I wasn't sure, you know, at that time, Moody didn't have a lot of young listeners because, you know, it was more of an adult format, and the music was definitely for adults. And so I was like, I don't know if anybody will call. They did, but I said, I better guarantee that we have some conversation. So I brought my daughter from New Jersey, and she was 16. And my producer said, I know this really cool guy from Wheaton. His name is Rick. Oh, by the way, coincidentally, that's my son-in-law. And they were there, and the program was The Three Lies of the American Dating Game. And I want, you know, everybody's going, oh, isn't that sweet? Love at first sight. They were both very unimpressed with each other.
20: Look at how many grandkids they've given you now who are doing the same thing, you know. Okay, yes. So here's what I want to do, Ron. I'm going to take a break here in the middle of the hour. And when we come back, I want you to hear a part of Rescue Radio that happened live on the air with a man that we've been talking about as we look back at 100 years of Moody Radio. I want you to hear his voice. And then we're going to take more of your calls. Do you have a rescue story? 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And maybe today you're doing the very same thing that Ron was talking about. You're looking for that peace in your life. You're looking for something to fill the hole in your soul. You keep listening. 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
23: I'm a sinner. 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
6: James in Florida, are you on the line?
7: Yeah.
6: What can I do for you?
7: I just wanted to see if I can get saved and to know how to do it.
6: There's nothing to do except to believe the gospel. That's all you have to do. I'll read you a few verses from the Bible.
7: Okay.
6: Why do you want to get saved?
7: Because the word I heard from your station, it just touched me and it shows.
6: Well, the fact is you need to be saved, and if you're not saved,
7: right. Then
6: you're lost.
7: Right.
6: And if you're lost, you go to hell. The Bible is very plain about that, but listen to this. God so loved the world that he gave his only begotten Son, that was Jesus, that whoever believes in him should not perish, but have eternal life. It's as simple as that. God did not send his Son into the world to judge the world, but that the world should be saved through him. He who believes in him is not judged.
7: Mm-hmm.
6: That's how simple it is. I often turn to a passage in Romans. This is one of the letters that the Apostle Paul wrote. Here's what Paul said. If you confess with your mouth Jesus as Lord,
7: and
6: believe in your heart that God raised him from the dead, you shall be saved. There you have it.
7: Okay, thanks.
6: Did you get it?
7: Yeah.
6: Are you going to do it?
7: Yep.
6: When are you going to do it?
7: Right after I get done talking to you.
6: Do it right now. Confess with your mouth Jesus as Lord, meaning that you acknowledge that Jesus was not just a man. He was a man, but he was divine. And he died for you.
7: Yeah.
6: And God raised him from the dead. And if you believe that, really believe that, the Word of God says you are saved. Don't wait. You do it now.
7: Lord, I'm a sinner, and I want you to come into my heart.
6: And save me.
7: And save me.
6: And I believe you.
7: And I believe you.
6: I believe you died for me.
7: I believe you died for me and
6: rose again.
7: And rose again.
6: Thank you.
7: Thank you.
20: Right there at the end, James just has this kind of, he doesn't laugh. It's just this, like it was, there was something that happened between Radio Pastor Donald Cole and James that night on Open Line. And it's happening even today as you listen to this. There's probably somebody listening who is praying along with James because he or she needs that truth that Pastor Cole so many years ago gave. Ron Hutchcraft, respond to that.
11: You know, D.L. Moody, of course, was an evangelist, and they preached to more people, just like Billy Graham did in his time, than anybody else. So D.L. Moody did. But he wasn't just content to talk to people in an auditorium by himself. It captured whatever was available then to accelerate the spread of the gospel. In those days, it was print. And so he did all kinds of things with his sermons, and they were on the, I'd seen where his sermons took up whole front pages of major newspapers and music and so on. So he did it in his time. In 1920, radio really began. 6 years later, right on the front lines of radio starting, Moody says, we can use this to put the gospel where people are. And the amazing thing about radio is that it's the one place that you can hear from Jesus through a human voice all day, every day, anytime. And there's just no other ministry that can do that. And so the ability to find Jesus and hear his voice all at any time is just continued across the decades. I just want to say that Moody Radio has always had the gospel of Jesus Christ at its heart. It's the heart of its founder, its human founder, and obviously its ultimate founder and the Savior Jesus himself. But I would say in recent days, there has been probably a greater passion about being about the gospel. I've been asked when I've been asked to do things on Moody Radio, please present the gospel. You just asked me to share that a few minutes ago. Here we go. It's just where Moody Radio's heart is. It is a heart for the lost. And in a day where radio formats have changed a great deal, and it's okay to have a variety of formats because different things reach different people. But with great pressure these days to be like all music, Moody Radio has said, we got a lot of great music, and they do. But at the same time, they have made at the core that you've got to teach and preach the gospel. You can't just sing it. And they have stayed with the gospel being presented, and with that intentionality, the transaction that took place with Don Cole those many years ago, I am sure is happening daily in places all across this country, because Moody Radio thinks lost, and Moody Radio is gospel radio, and God loves that.
20: We love having you a part of this for all these decades, Ron. And Mary Ann is joining us in Cleveland. Mary Ann, go right ahead. What do you want to say?
0: Okay, hi. First of all, hi, Ron. It's Mary Ann King.
11: I know it is, Mary Ann. I was hoping it was Mary Ann.
0: Well, when I heard the word rescue, I love that word because that's what we experienced. But going back to I was saved, and it was a brand new situation for me, and I knew that I didn't want to go to church without my husband. So I stayed home, which kept me protected from winds of doctrine everywhere, because I would have gone here, there, and, you know, all kinds of Bible studies. And then when he came home from work, he'd say, what did you do today? And without lying, I'd have to tell him I was at Bible studies, and he wouldn't have liked that. Or he would have been okay with that for me, but not for him. So Moody Radio was my constant companion, no matter, it could have been Sailor Sam, it could have been anything. I just soaked it up, absolutely loving every single thing that was said. I loved it all. And my kids in the morning, they would listen to it along with me, and it was just wonderful. And we prayed for Dad. Well, 10 months later, the Lord brought him in. And so we've always, I could start crying right now, because Moody meant so much to us then, but the protection that for me is what I experienced, because I was able to stay home and not go around everywhere else. You know, I just stayed home and just soaked it in.
20: I am so glad we had the space to hear that story, Mary Ann, because there's somebody listening today who needed to hear that. I'm convinced of it. That there's somebody, just that light in your voice and the companionship that Moody Radio was to you all those years ago, that's happening again today. Let me get one more story before we take a break. Tamika is in Chicago. Hi, Tamika. Go right ahead.
2: 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I listen to your show all the time. Well, I listen to all the Moody Radio shows when I can, but I just wanted to share my story about how
8: Okay, I said I wasn't going to cry. How God met me in the darkest place of my life. And I got in my car one day, and Moody Bible Radio was on the radio station. I tried to turn my car off, and I turned it back on, and it was like everything was frozen. And I was like, okay, God, what is going on here? And I just turned up the radio, and that was 6 years ago, and my life has tremendously changed. And I thank God for all of you on the show. It just has been a great blessing to me. So I just want to thank you all for 100 years, and thank God, thank Jesus for, and just picking me up at my lowest point and using His children to bring me to the Word.
20: I love the emotion, Tamika. I love the emotion that I'm hearing in your voice. And one of the things that I want to say to anybody listening right now, if you have contributed to Moody Radio through the years, especially 6 years ago, you're part of Tamika's story. You're also part of those who are calling. You're part of Rick's story as well. And the other stories that we're hearing from people who said, at my lowest point, that was part of what Rick's grandfather, it's his low point. A lot of times that's where God meets you, and He uses Moody Radio to do that. So I just wanted to say, if you have contributed, thank you. You are part of these stories that we're talking about today. And if you give, segue into this. I've got a great book for you that we've been giving away all this month. I've got about a week left to give you. 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It has a lot of the faces of the voices that you've heard through the years. You just heard Don Cole a few minutes ago. Ron Hutchcraft is in here, his picture. 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

0: Radio Backyard Fence. I knew that we needed to talk about the gospel this month because Moody Radio's middle name, you know, Moody Bible Institute, is the Bible is the middle name, but Moody Radio is all about the gospel, God's dynamite. And you can hear it in Ron's voice and in these different calls and the clips that we're playing for you today. Ron is the chairman of Hutchcraft Ministries, founder of On Eagle's Wings. Pray, pray, pray for the ministry that is going on reservations around the country this summer. Featured resources, A Life That Matters. But before we end here, talk about Saturday Night Alive. I had the opportunity to work with you in putting together some of the dramatic things, the funny things. You'd throw these at us and we would put them all together. Talk about Saturday Night Alive.
1: You know, I believe there was not a national Christian radio program for young people until Moody had the courage, really, to say, okay, we will be willing to play some contemporary Christian music that at that time may have been considered a little controversial. But courageously, they said, Ron, we know if young people are going to listen to it, the music will decide whether they listen to it. We have live studio audiences. I meet people all the time who say, yeah, I was on your program. And because we had young people in the studio every week after week, we did a live call in once a month. And listeners, you need to know that the sophisticated host of this program was also known as Donald Dorkley at one time.
0: He's talking about me, and Andrea was Dora.
1: I know. Chris, you got to do a one sentence of Donald. Come on.
0: I don't think I can, Ron.
1: Oh, he lived up to it. It was perfect. And everybody loved the Dorkley family. And you can write to him about that and tell him how much that's meant in your life. But honestly, I continually meet people. You don't know it at the time, but I meet people all the time who are in ministry today, who said, you got me through, an editor told me not long ago, in the middle of talking about a book, she started crying, and she said, my mother was really out of commission psychologically when I was in high school. My dad was taking care of her, and she said, you got me through high school, literally. And I didn't, but the one I represent did, and I'm his messenger boy, I'm a UPS guy. And then I just know people that came to Christ, the pizza delivery guy who stopped. Somebody didn't get their pizza that night because he pulled over to the side of the road. And when I said, if you'd like to begin a relationship with Christ, and he did. And then WDLM in the Quad Cities area. Later when I was on with them, they played a tape they had of his baptism in a local church. The pizza boy who came to Christ. So it's just amazing. But it took the courage of Moody Broadcasting to do that and know that some people might go, what just happened to our, the way it sounds all the time? On Saturday night, it was rescuing young people. And I'm just, and I got to say this, Chris, I think somebody is listening today, and I'm quite sure of that, Jesus keeps surprising people on the radio, and you weren't expecting today to hear all this about Jesus. I don't know how you ended up listening to this particular station at this particular time, but God had an appointment scheduled with you today. It wasn't in your book. It was in his. And that appointment is coming by way of radio. And you can't see me and you don't know me, but that doesn't matter because Moody Radio hasn't changed a single life. They can't. They are the delivery system for the one who can. And all that you've heard people saying today about sins being forgiven and the dark times being lit up and the hopelessness being replaced by hope and a future without God being replaced by an eternity you know you're going to have with him, all of that resides in one man and only one, Jesus Christ. The only one who can give you eternal life, my friend, the only one who can guarantee you heaven is the one who proved he has eternal life. Nobody, death conquered everybody else. He's the only one who can give it to you. And so I pray that today, this 100-year miracle of people turning on the radio, and when they turned it on,

0: Their soul was empty, and they were lost. When they turned it off, they were heaven-bound. They knew where they were going to go, and they had Christ in their heart. That it can be you today. And your appointment with Jesus was scheduled a long time ago, and it's now, and it's today. And I would ask you where you are to say, Jesus, some of those things you died for were mine. And I know I deserve the death penalty for running my life when God was supposed to. But today, Jesus, I believe that when you died on that cross, you were paying for my sins. I believe you are alive because of your resurrection. And on this day, I am grabbing you like a drowning person would grab a lifeguard. You are my only hope. And I'm clinging to you for everything I need and everything, the only things that can give me a relationship with God. And so beginning this day, I am yours. If you will tell him that now, I'll tell you what he said he would do. He said, whoever calls on the name of the Lord will be rescued. This is your rescue day. He said he stands at the door and he knocks. And if you open the door, he said, I will come in. And if you just open the door of your heart, I know what he did. He said, I will come in. He's never broken a promise. He was not in your life till now. He's now there forever. And you have the one love you cannot lose. And you will live with him forever.
1: Ron, I just am thinking about 1926, 100 years ago, and those who started this station, this ministry, this network, and what they were thinking of. How can we get the message out to the most people all around the country, you know, with the little transmitter that they have, with the watts, and everything that has changed. The one thing that has not changed, well, the Bible hasn't changed. The one thing that has not changed is the power of the gospel and the power of what you just said. Yep. That will come into a person's life. God wants to come in and change you from the inside out, not just that cosmetic stuff, but from the inside out. And you've just invited them to do that today. And I'm not surprised that you did that, Ron. Thank you for your heart.
0: You know, Jesus is the reason we are all here. Moody Radio, thank God for the delivery system. But in a way, we're all like the UPS guy. You know, he doesn't make the package. He doesn't pay for the package. He just tries to deliver it on time and undamaged. And that's what Moody Radio does. We're all delivering the gospel of Jesus as we've delivered it again to somebody today. And the miracle continues. Yes, 1926. Boy, how different 2026 is. But sin is still sin. Lost is still lost. Heaven is still heaven. Hell is still hell. And there is still a Savior. And his name is Jesus. And hope has a name. And hope's name is Jesus. And so once again, through Moody Radio, the greatest message in the world, the only message in a world full of messages trying to get our attention, the only message that can change an eternity, once again today, the gospel of Jesus Christ, delivered by Moody Radio.
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3: Have you ever felt like just giving up? Hi, I'm Chuck Bentley with My Money Life from Crown. If you think you can't recover from your financial mess, think again. Before building the automobile empire that bears his name, Henry Ford experienced business failures and setbacks that would have convinced most people to quit. Walt Disney was once fired from a newspaper, told that he lacked imagination and good ideas. Imagine that. He would go on to build one of the most recognizable brands in the world. Their stories and more remind us of an important truth. Failure is often a step toward a path far greater than anything we could imagine. The examples of Ford and Disney are encouraging, but they point us to something even greater. We serve a God of second chances. Throughout Scripture, God repeatedly used imperfect people who had failed, fallen, or wandered. Peter denied Christ. Jonah ran from God's calling. Mark abandoned Paul on a missionary journey. Yet God wasn't finished with them. Don't let a setback become your identity. Don't let a disappointment convince you that your story is over. What feels like failure today may be preparation for something God wants to do tomorrow. Galatians 6:9 says, "Let us not grow weary in doing good, for at the proper time, we will reap a harvest if we do not give up." That's the challenge for us today. Keep trusting, keep learning, keep moving forward. Just because your circumstances may say it's over, God's grace says otherwise. And if you need to recover from credit card debt, let Christian Credit Counselors help. 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
4: 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He has created us anew in Christ Jesus so we can do the good things He planned for us long ago. 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
5: 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But in the midst of difficulties and opposition, God calls His people to righteousness. 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
8: Are you a faithful and courageous follower of Jesus Christ? That's a penetrating question, isn't it? Most of us would hesitate before responding. Last time we learned about this remarkable servant of God, John the Baptist, who was the forerunner of Jesus. He prepared people spiritually for the coming Messiah, and is a great example of proclaiming the truth of God irrespective of the opposition. Last time we saw in Matthew chapter 14 that John the Baptist confronts King Herod and tells him he's living in immorality. Contrary to so many, John is not a man of compromise. He lives in the fear of God and not in the fear of man. Today we'll learn more of what it means to stand for God. Yes, there is a cost.
7: Matthew 14, then, verse 1. Then. At that time, Herod the Tetrarch heard about the fame of Jesus. And he said to his servants, "This is John the Baptist. He's been raised from the dead. This is why these miraculous powers are at work in him." For Herod had seized John and bound him and put him in prison for the sake of Herodias, his brother Philip's wife, because John had been saying to him, "It's not lawful for you to have her." And though he wanted to put him to death, he feared the people because they held him to be a prophet. But when Herod's birthday came, the daughter of Herodias danced before the company and pleased Herod, so that he promised with an oath to give her whatever she might ask. Prompted by her mother, she said, "Give me the head of John the Baptist here on a platter." And the king was sorry, but because of his oaths and his guests, he commanded it to be given. He sent and had John beheaded in the prison, and his head was brought on a platter and given to the girl, and she brought it to her mother. Verse 12, and his disciples came and took the body and buried it, and they went and told Jesus. Now there's a story, isn't it? Following Jesus, it involves faithfulness and courage. If you're a follower of Jesus, you must be faithful and you must be courageous. And we have this wonderful example in John the Baptist. Do not compromise. Don't be a spiritual wimp. Be strong. Be courageous. Speak the truth. Yes, speak it in love, we're told, but speak the truth. Francis Schaeffer used to speak about loving confrontation. None of us like confrontation. None of us like to confront those who are in error. It's much easier to turn the other way. But for followers of Jesus Christ, we do not have that option. We need to speak the truth. Today, we would have made excuses for Herod. I mean, after all, he had a terrible upbringing. He had the cruelest of fathers. Herod the Great was a very, very cruel man. Or some might have said, I can hear them, can't you? You know, Herod Antipas, yeah, he is immoral. But I tell you, he has got some really good policy, so let him just continue. Don't say anything against him. He does some good things for the country. Most would have said, it's none of your business. His personal life doesn't matter. But John is a servant of God. He's not a politician reflecting the latest opinion polls. He's a messenger of God, proclaiming the message of God. He is a trumpeter of God. Paul says to young Timothy, preach the word in season and out of season, when it's popular and when it's not popular. And so my question to all of you, not just to preachers, but to every single follower of Christ, if you're a follower of Christ, answer this question in your heart. Is there some compromise regarding truth? You're compromising the truth in some way in your home? In your relationships, at work, how you do business, you compromise the truth. I'm saying to you, be courageous, be a person of integrity. Serve Jesus and be faithful, yes, in the smallest of details, as well as the important decisions in life. Haddon Robinson tells the story of a writer for a newspaper in Toronto who undertook an investigation into the ethical practices of auto repair shops. He took a spark plug wire off of his engine, making the car run unevenly, and then he took it to different shops, different mechanics. Time after time, people sold him unnecessary repairs or charged him for repairs that weren't done. Finally, he went to a small garage, and there's a man called Fred. And he said to Fred, "I want you to listen to this." After a few seconds, Fred told the reporter, "I think I know what's wrong." He reached down, grabbed the wire, announcing, "Your spark plug wire has come off." He put it back on. The reporter said, "What do I owe you?" "I'm not going to charge you anything," Fred replied. "I didn't have to fix anything. I just reattached the wire." The writer then told Fred of all of the mechanics who had ripped him off, lied to him, taken advantage of him. And he said to Fred, "Why didn't you charge me anything?" Fred said, are you sure you want to know? He said, "I happen to be a Christian, and I believe that everything we do should be done to glorify God. I'm not a preacher," says Fred. "I'm not a missionary, I'm a mechanic. And I do it, listen to this, I do it honestly, I do it skillfully, and I do it to the glory of God." That's John the Baptist. Honest, skillful, doing everything for the glory of God. What about you? What about you and your work? You're in sales. Do you do it honestly, skillfully, for the glory of God? Soon you're working at Chick-fil-A. Do you do it honestly? Do you do it skillfully? Do you do it for the glory of God? Businessman, you're putting together a big deal. You're negotiating something. I have to ask you, are you doing it honestly? Would you be ashamed if Jesus Christ was looking at all of the documentation, listening to your conversations? Are you doing it honestly? Are you doing it skillfully? Because as followers of Jesus Christ, we should be committed to excellence, shouldn't we? And skill, hard work, honestly, skillfully, and doing it for the glory of God, so that God is pleased. Whether it is a small task in serving a customer, whether it is making decisions which impact the lives of hundreds of people, from the small task to the big task, we do it honestly, we do it skillfully, and we do it to the glory of God. I learned that lesson as a young attorney struggling with a will. I've told this story before. I couldn't write the will properly, and I was getting frustrated by it. Went to the old senior partner who'd practiced law for many, many years, and we sat down together, and he took out his pen, and he said, maybe this would sound a little better. And he began to rewrite, and I said to him, "I've really struggled with this." He says, "Do you know that when you're writing this will, you're doing it for the glory of God?" And I thought we were doing it to get paid. I thought we were doing it to get money. No. That's a byproduct. You do it as an act of worship to God. That was Fred, this mechanic, honest, skillful, doing it for the glory of God. We call that integrity. Integrity. John was a man of integrity. He had a mission and he discharged it to the glory of God in an uncompromising commitment to truthfulness. Integrity is being trustworthy in every situation and circumstance. You're given by your employer a very small task that doesn't seem to matter, but you do that with excellence to the glory of God. God in his grace promotes you, and you have more and more responsibility. You do that clearly, skillfully, honestly, to the glory of God. I'm asking you today to follow the example of John the Baptist, to be faithful in what you're doing, raising your children, going around the seeming routine of life, facing important decisions. Be faithful and be courageous. We've got too many spiritual wimps, haven't we? Our world, the world of our enemy, who's a father of lies, who spreads deceit. He's strong. They state their views. No, I'm not asking you to be rough. I'm not asking you to be boorish and rude. I'm asking you to do it in love. But I'm asking you to follow the example of John and be faithful and courageous. Secondly, following Jesus. Following Jesus involves sacrifice. You say, "You want me to follow the example of John? He lost his head." Yes, you might lose your job. That's true. If you do things God's way, it is costly, sacrificially. There can be opposition. Faithfully following Jesus is often costly. Here is John. He's imprisoned and then he's killed. John the Baptist, who loved the outdoors, who loved the wilderness, is now imprisoned in a dungeon at Machaerus. On top of it would be the castle built by Herod the Great and now inherited by his son, Herod Antipas, who maintained it. Now it's just a ruin, obviously. And down at the bottom of the hill, to the right-hand side, there is a kind of a cave, a dungeon, and it is said that that is where John was imprisoned. That information comes from Josephus, the Jewish historian. And we do know that Herod the Great had this fortress on the east side of the Jordan, 2,300 feet above sea level. And John is put in prison, verse 3. For Herod had seized John, think of the violence, bound him and put him in prison for the sake of Herodias, his brother Philip's wife, because John had been saying, it's not lawful for you to have her. He may well have been almost a year in that terrible dark dungeon. Here is the forerunner of Jesus, this great man, John the Baptist, and he's killed through the scheming of wicked Herodias and her daughter. There, they're having a birthday party. Herod's here in the fortress. Great celebration. No doubt plenty of alcohol. Let's get some entertainment. And Herodias has a very pretty daughter. And she performs some kind of dance. And Herod, an immoral, lustful, drunken man, says to her something very stupid. I'll give you whatever you want. She tells her mother, and her mother said, oh, this is it. This is what I want. I don't want any money. I want the head of John the Baptist, and I want it on a platter. Think of the cruel woman that she was. And Herod, the man who could break the law of God, although his conscience was troubling him, as we saw in verse 2, he couldn't break his evil, rash oath. And he's doesn't have a trial. Here's the executioner come. And this wonderful man, this lovely man, John the Baptist, is beheaded. And his head is put on a platter and is presented there to Herodias and her daughter. So ends the life of a faithful messenger of God. God's voice is silence. The work of this man, the greatest man born of woman, is completed. His death, of course, is a foreshadowing of a greater death, of a crueler death, the death of our Lord Jesus Christ. Isn't it true that our enemy, and we have an enemy, is the father of lies? And the devil always tries to silence the voice of God. Think of Jeremiah, the prophet, a wonderful prophet, as he's preaching. And there's an evil king, Jehoiakim, the king of Judah, who should have known better. He takes the scroll of the law, and he's sitting by a fire. It's a little cold, and he takes his knife, and he cuts out the pieces of scripture that he doesn't like and throws them into the fire until the scroll is completely gone. They put Jeremiah in a dungeon. They try to silence, they try to eliminate the word of God. Sound familiar? Satan's still trying to do that. But Christians today, when we speak in love and when we speak out, we're accused of being bigoted, intolerant, judgmental. We're even accused of hate speech. And I'm not a prophet nor a son of a prophet, but I predict that in our own country here in the United States, as is happening in other countries right now, to proclaim the word of God and to proclaim the truth of God, in some cases, is going to be said hate speech. What are we to do? To be silenced? How can we be silent? How can we be silent regarding the gospel of Jesus Christ? How can we be silent when there's so many lies? How can we be silent where our enemy is so loud and continues to present a message and a lifestyle and a culture which is so anti-God, what are we to do? We're to be courageous, even when it involves sacrifice. And Herod was an interesting man. He teaches us it's all too possible to have an interest in spiritual things, to enjoy listening to preaching. Herod liked some kind of miracle. He liked to be entertained. He was a dabbler in things, but he still rejected the voice of God. When God came to him, when if he had listened to God and if he had repented of his sin, there would have been salvation for him. But instead of repenting when he hears the voice of God, he is furious. His partner, Herodias, is furious, and they stop the voice of God. We'll stop listening to this. I don't need to listen to this anymore. Let's get the man's head off. And that's exactly what happens. Incidentally, did you notice verse 12? I love what John's disciples did. They loved their master. They loved John the Baptist. Verse 12, his disciples came, took the body and buried it, and they went and told Jesus. Many of us here, I'm sure most of us here, know what it is to lose a loved one. What are we to do? Be respectful to the body, bury the body, and then go and tell Jesus. That was very wise of him. I don't know what Jesus told him, but he knew about comfort. And I'm sure that where he took them in his arms and thanked God for this magnificent man, John the Baptist. What about you? Any sacrifice in following Jesus? When you have loving confrontation, when you stand for God, when you draw the line and say, no, I will not do that, I will say this, are you prepared for the consequences? Yes, we should be. Do what is right, students at school, no cheating, no copying someone's exam or paper, business people, no taking the shortcut, no lying to customers, no lying to your employer or employee. Be a person of integrity. You say, if I do that, John, there may be suffering. It may be difficult for me. I understand that. But do it. And do it in the name of the Lord Jesus Christ. Do what is right. Leave the consequences to God. Isn't that what Jesus is saying? Seek first the kingdom of God and his righteousness, and all these things will be added to you. Don't worry about that. Leave that to God. He's strong. He's powerful. And do what is right. Be strong and courageous. Paul says, indeed, all who desire to live a godly life in Christ Jesus will be persecuted. Now, this passage is a reminder to us that those of us who follow Jesus Christ must be clear-cut. No, we don't compromise. We take a stand in a world of seedy compromise, in a world where we are astonished at what is happening, which would never have happened even 20 or 30 years ago. We, as followers of Jesus Christ, march to the beat of a different drum. The drum is not our culture. The drum is not Congress. The drum is not the Supreme Court. The drum is not the president. The drum is the Word of God, which stands forever. This is our commitment to this book, this wonderful book of Scripture. Say it with grace, say it with love, but speak the truth. Jesus says, if anyone come after me, let him what? Deny self. That's sacrifice. Deny self, take up my cross, and follow me. There's some here this morning, perhaps you've never known the Savior. And you say, I couldn't do that, I'd be too weak. The wonder of the gospel is this, that when you repent of your sin and you trust the Lord Jesus Christ who died on the cross for your sins, and when you receive Christ, you receive his strength, you receive his wisdom, and he will guide you, he will empower you as you seek to live for our Lord Jesus Christ. Follow Jesus, I'm saying to you today. Follow him faithfully. Follow him courageously. Follow him sacrificially, and what an impact we will make in our world as we display and proclaim our Lord Jesus Christ. Let me pray. Father, help us. This is often difficult for us because we're weak. We want to please people. We don't want to stand out. But thank you for this example of John the Baptist, a man after your own heart. Give us courage, Father. Give us strength when we're weak. Give us boldness when we're fearful. Give us wisdom that our words will be seasoned with salt, and that we will have the joy, the incredible joy, of pointing people to the Lord Jesus Christ. We pray for our country. We pray for our president. We pray for Congress. We pray for our governor and our mayor. We pray for healing for our land. Help us, we ask, in Christ's name. Amen.
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8: Well, what's your verdict? 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
12: Though God cares about the aches in our heart, and lament is actually a sacred practice, whining, grumbling, and complaining, well, they grieve the heart of God, and they drain us of our strength. 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The Lord of Heaven's armies has made this promise." During an interview I did while promoting my book, Fully Alive, I recounted the storm I walked through with my health, and I shared the fear and anxiety that accompanied the battle. I'm now about 90% healed, but when I have inflammatory surges, I've got to work to stay out of the ditch of discouragement. I yearn for full healing. The interviewer asked me this surprising question: "Do you ever just get sick of the battle? Don't you ever feel like saying to God, 'Enough already?'" Honestly, I do feel like that sometimes. But after losing a few loved ones to cancer, and after my own fierce battles, something has changed in me. I know now that life on earth is short and eternity is long. We're here for a blink of an eye compared to eternity. God has made sure that every single one of our moments has redemptive possibilities. A day is coming when every gesture of faith, every hoped-for outcome, will be swallowed up by God's amazing grace and goodness. A beautiful day is coming. So refuse to waste precious strength on whining, complaining, or even worrying about your life. Hidden within every trying circumstance is a potential for a future reward. This is Susie Larson with another Grow and Go moment. 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
16: It's the focus of our most treasured hymns and songs of worship, the greatness of God. In fact, it's a theme that goes all the way back to the oldest book in the Bible. Today on Turning Point, Dr. David Jeremiah takes us back to the book of Job to consider the many ways in which God demonstrates his greatness. From making sense of it all, here's David with the conclusion of How Big Is Your God?
17: Anna, thank you for joining us today. We are finishing up what we started yesterday as we take a look at Job's encounter with the majesty of God. Job went through the worst things you can imagine. From our perspective, we could say it wouldn't be surprising if he came out mad at God and determined never to serve him again, but he came out stronger. He came out fortified in his faith. He came out so majestically right that he said, "Though he slay me, yet will I trust him." What kind of faith is that? That's Job faith. And that's the faith God wants to give you and me as we face the difficulties of life. We'll get to this portion of God's word in just a moment. Don't forget, we're getting close to the end of the month now, and if you haven't done so already, you need to order your copy of 100 Bible Verses That Made America. This book by Rob Morgan is yours for the asking when you send a gift of any size to help Turning Point teach and preach the Word of God around the world. The resources are used carefully to do just that. And when you send your gift, we want to add value to your Christian experience by giving you this resource that comes from the pen of a good friend of mine, Rob Morgan. It will define the moments that shaped your enduring foundation of faith. It is a great read, and it will help you be strong and strengthened in your walk with the Lord. Now, once again, don't forget, when you send your gift, ask for this book, and it will be on its way. And now, here is part two of How Big Is Your God?
18: So we have here a denial of the justice of God, a defense of the justice of God, and then in the 35th chapter, we have a description of the justice of God. And I'm just going to cover this quickly so you can just put it in your notes and you can think about it later. But this is incredible theology, incredible truth. Number one, God's justice is not affected by our words. Verses 1 through 3, chapter 35. Moreover, Elihu answered and said, "Do you think this is right? Do you say my righteousness is more than God's? For you say, what advantage will it be to you? What profit shall I have more than if I had sinned?" And once again, Elihu is instructing Job, and he's actually saying to Job that no matter what he may have said or not have said, it doesn't make any difference to the character of God. Listen to me. God's justice is not affected by our words. God is just because it's his nature to be just. He is just whether my words match up to that or not. I can say anything I want, and it has no impact at all on the justice of God, because his justice is who he is. It's a part of his character. It's a part of his nature. You do not have, nor do I have, the power with the words of my mouth to change the nature of God. That's what Elihu is saying to Job. Job apparently thought if he said God was unjust, he'd get a hearing. God isn't going to be affected by what you say. Number two, God isn't affected by our works. In verses 4 through 8, "I will answer you and your companions with you. Look to the heavens and see, and behold the clouds, they are higher than you. If you sin, what do you accomplish against him? Or if your transgressions are multiplied, what do you do to him? If you are righteous, what do you give him? Or what does he receive from your hand? Your wickedness affects a man such as you, and your righteousness a son of man." Elihu says, "Job, why don't you just look up in heaven for a moment? You see how far the clouds are up there and how far they are above where we are? That's how far God is from you. Job, do you actually think that something you do can change who God is? Do you think that by your rebellion you can make God different? Do you think by your righteousness you can make him different?" Elihu is not saying that good works do not have merit. He is saying that our works, whether they're good or evil, cannot change the nature of God. God cannot change for the better because he's perfect, and he cannot change for the worse because he's holy. So do what you do, say what you say. You'll have to deal with it, but it doesn't have anything to do with who God is. Don't say God is unfair, because if he's unfair, he can't be God. And you can say it, but it doesn't make any difference. Every time I preach the gospel, someone will say to me, "Well, Pastor Jeremiah, I just need you to know, I just don't happen to believe that." And I've gotten bold here lately and said, "You know what? You may not believe it, but that doesn't make it untrue." We sort of have the idea that, well, if I don't believe it, then I don't have to believe it. Well, it's true whether you believe it or not. And if you don't understand that now, there will come a day when you will understand it very clearly. The truth is the truth whether we believe it or not. God is just whether we accept it or not. It makes no difference what we do or what we say. God is who he is, and he's not changeable. He is the immutable, unchanging God of the universe. God's justice is not affected by our words or our works, and it's not affected by our ways. Notice verses 9 and 10. "Because of the multitude of oppressions, they cry out. They cry out for help because of the arm of the mighty. But no one says, where is God my maker who gives songs in the night?" I remember when I was a student in college, for as long as I could remember, I loved radio. And some of you remember this. When I was growing up, they used to have a little thing called Allied kits and Heath kits. You could buy them, and they came all broken down. And if you had a soldering iron, you could build your own radio. And I did lots of those. My mother used to say, David, if you don't get those wires out of your room, you're going to electrocute all of us. And I had wires everywhere, and I was really into electronics. And then as I got a little bit older, I got into the programming part of it. And when I was a student in college, I got involved with two radio stations. We built the campus station on the campus of Cedarville College. And then I was an afternoon announcer on WEEC in Springfield, Ohio. I was a disc jockey. I played music, I gave the weather, I did the news, I put the tapes on of all the taped programs, and I loved it. It was kind of hard when you were a student, and one night I fell asleep on the watch and let a record go click, click, click, click, click. My father called me on the phone and said, "For Pete's sake, David, wake up," and I did. One of the things that I did when I was an announcer is I got to put all these wonderful programs on the air. This is a Christian FM station. One of the programs was a program produced by the Moody Bible Institute called Songs in the Night. They got the name of that program right out of this text, Songs in the Night. It was produced by a guy named Bill Pierce, who was at one time a professional trombonist. He was one of the greatest trombone players you ever heard in your life. And then he got into radio, and he had a blessed voice. He had this deep, sepulchral voice. And at midnight, when he talked, real soft, it was so soothing. And he used to play music at night that was real laid back, mellow. And he played that music in the night for people who were going through night, not just as a day part, but they were going through the dark night of the soul. And I used to love putting him on and listening to him. He was just such a pro. You know, research shows that newborn babies have no fear of the dark. After all, they just spent 9 months in the darkness of the womb. We put night lights in the nursery so we can see the babies, not so they'll be unafraid. But a strange thing happens to us as we start to grow up. Children develop night fears, imagining creatures outside their windows or monsters under their beds. And as we age, as we get older, those nighttime fears become even more sophisticated. Many of us struggle every night with letting go of our worries so we can sleep. I've had sleepless nights, as I'm sure you have. How many of you have ever struggled with sleep? Now I know why you all sleep in church on Sunday. Yeah, all right. Well, I want to just give you a little something special today that I discovered that was a blessing to me. I want to give you 7 passages from the Psalms to help you sleep at night. Well, here's the first one, Psalm 4:8. I will both lay down in peace and sleep, for you alone, O Lord, make me dwell in safety. Psalm 42:8. The Lord will command his loving kindness in the daytime, and in the night his song shall be with me. Psalm 63:6. When I remember you on my bed, I meditate on you in the night watches. Psalm 74:16. The day is yours and the night is also yours. Psalm 121 verse 4. Behold, he who keeps Israel shall neither slumber nor sleep. Psalm 127 verse 2. For so he gives his beloved sleep. Psalm 149 verse 5. Let the saints be joyful in glory. Let them sing aloud on their beds. Now, if you are an insomniac and you're married to someone who is not, you may not want to try that last verse, because singing aloud in the middle of the night may not be a good thing. But these are wonderful truths from the Word of God. In fact, Charles Haddon Spurgeon, the great English preacher, once said it this way: they slumber sweetly whom faith rocks to sleep, and no pillow is so soft as a promise. No pillow is so soft as a promise. And these are promises from God. I would suggest to you, if you have trouble sleeping, that you just take those 7 verses and memorize them and just repeat them in the night. One guy said it this way: if the Lord's going to stay awake all night, I'm going to sleep. There's no sense both of us staying up. Amen. Amen. So Elihu is saying to Job, God's justice is just. But even when it doesn't seem like he's removing our burdens, even then, he always gives us strength to bear them, and that strength oftentimes is like a song in the night. Hallelujah. And so many times he's done that for us. When I was so sick a few years ago, and I was taking medication for the pain, and it was morphine, and I don't do morphine too good. I hope I don't have to take that again. It kind of made me crazy. And you wake up with a start, and you know, you don't know where you are sometimes. And I just got my Bible and stuck it right by my bed, and I had it open to Psalms, and as soon as I'd wake up, I'd just get it and I'd start reading the Psalms. And I'd read them, and God so ministered to my heart. You know, when you're in the hospital and you can't sleep, you don't read Leviticus, right? You read Psalms. You read Psalms because Psalms is going to help you. And so I recommend that. You can find songs in the night, whatever you're going through. Now, I want to answer the second question. The first question that Elihu answers for Job is this: is the God we serve a just God? And the second question he asks is the God we serve a great God? Because you see, Job, in his questioning about what's happening in his own life, has come to the conclusion that either God is unjust and won't help him, or God is just maybe not able to help him. So Elihu's going to help him understand the greatness of God. Now, I've chosen some passages, and I'm going to give you the key verses, and you can write those down in your notes, and then I'm going to read just two passages, and then we're going to be finished. The God we serve is a great God. How do we know that? Job 36, 26. Behold, God is great, and we do not know him. The theme of this section is that God is great and that his ways are beyond our understanding. He is omnipotent. He is eternal. He is all wise. We human beings divide knowledge into categories and theories, but God, who spreads the clouds out like a blanket, holds lightning bolts in his hands, he shatters our categories and he confounds our theories. What is there about God that is great? First of all, the mind of God is great. Job 36, 5. Behold, God is mighty, but despises no one. He is mighty in strength of understanding. Job 36, 22, who teaches God? Job 37, 16, he is perfect in knowledge. The Lord is great in understanding. His knowledge is infallible. Therefore, anything that deviates from what he says is

to my group is as ignorant as I am. That's not a good thing. You start with what God has said and then discuss what God has said and how it applies to your life. If you don't do that, you're not in a good small group. The Bible says the mind of God is great. Start with the great mind of God and go somewhere with it. Not only that, but the mercy of God is great. Job 36, 6, he does not preserve the life of the wicked, but gives justice to the oppressed. Job 36, 15, he delivers the poor in their affliction and opens their ears in oppression. Have you ever had the Lord use oppression to get your attention and open your ear? That's what he does sometimes. He brings things into our lives so that we'll start listening to him. We get pretty hard-headed sometimes, and God has to get our attention. The mind of God is great. The mercy of God is great. Notice thirdly, the might of God is great. Chapter 36, verse 5, behold, God is mighty. Chapter 37, verse 5, he does great things which we cannot comprehend. Now, here's what I want to do. We could cover the rest of this, but I'm going to read this to you, but not from the King James or the New King James. I'm going to read you Eugene Peterson's paraphrase of these next verses, because in chapter 36 and chapter 37, there is what we might call a little hymn, and it reads so good in the paraphrase, it'll help you get a sense of it. And here is Elihu's message to Job about God's greatness, about his mighty power. Listen. Do you have any idea how powerful God is? Have you ever heard of a teacher like him? Has anyone ever had to tell him what to do or correct him, saying, you sure did that all wrong? Remember then to praise his workmanship, which is so often celebrated in song. Everybody sees it. Nobody's too far away to see it. Take a long look, Job. See how great he is, greater than anything you could ever imagine or figure out. He pulls water up out of the sea, distills it, and fills up his rain cloud cisterns, and the skies open up and pour out soaking showers on everyone. Does anyone have the slightest idea how this happens? How he arranges the clouds, how he speaks in the thunder? Just look at that lightning, his sky-filling light show illumining the dark depths of the sea. These are the symbols of his sovereignty, his generosity, and his loving care. He hurls arrows of light, taking sure and accurate aim. The high God roars in the thunder, angry against evil. Now, I must tell you, if you live on the West Coast, you miss a little of this, because if you grew up in the Midwest, you know what these thunder light shows are about. You can be outdoors in a picnic, and all of a sudden, out of nowhere, the clouds cloud up, and the rain starts to fall, and the lightning fills the sky, and the thunder rumbles, and you get a good impression of the power of God in nature. Does anybody understand how that happens? Oh, I know the scientists have got all their ideas, but behind all of the explanation is the God who's being explained. And that's what Elihu was saying. The God we serve is great. His mind is great. His mercy is great. His might is great. And finally, his majesty is great. Notice verse 4, chapter 37. He thunders with his majestic voice. Verse 22, with God is awesome majesty. Now, here is the little poem from chapter 37. Once again, I'm going to read it from the message. I'm going to read it as if I think it should have been read this way. Job, are you listening? Have you noticed all this? Stop in your tracks. Take in God's miracle wonders. Do you have any idea how God does it all? How he makes bright lightning from dark storms? How he piles up the cumulus clouds, all these miracle wonders of the perfect mind. Why, you don't even know how to keep cool on a sweltering hot day. So how could you even dream of making a dent in that hot tin roof sky? If you're so smart, Job, give us a lesson on how to address God. We're in the dark and we can't figure it out. Do you think I'm dumb enough to challenge God? Wouldn't that be just asking for trouble? No one in his right mind stares straight at the sun on a clear and cloudless day. As gold comes from the northern mountains, so a terrible beauty streams from God. Mighty God, far beyond our reach, unsurpassable in power and justice, it's unthinkable that he'd treat anyone unfairly. So bow to him in deep reverence, one and all. If you're wise, you'll most certainly worship God. Amen. That's pretty powerful, isn't it? Oh, Elihu got into himself, man. He started to preach some good stuff. I mean, it's good for us, especially at these times, to remember how great is our God. Leave it up to a child's book to help us grab this. Title of the book is The Blue Whale the Biggest Thing There Is?
And it was written by Robert Wells, who takes us from a size we can

0: and grasp to one that we can't. Let this truth get in your heart as we close. Here's what Robert Wells wrote in this children's book. The largest animal on earth is the blue whale. Just the flippers on its tail are bigger than most animals on the earth. But a blue whale isn't anywhere near as big as a mountain. If you put 100 blue whales in a blue whale jar, you could put millions of blue whale jars inside a hollowed out Mount Everest. But Mount Everest isn't anywhere near as big as the earth. If you stacked 100 Mount Everests on top of one another, it would be just a whisker on the face of the earth. And the earth isn't anywhere as big as the sun. You could fit 1 million Earths inside the sun. But the sun, which is a medium-sized star, isn't anywhere near as big as a red supergiant star called Antares. 50 million of our suns could fit inside Antares. But Antares isn't anywhere near as big as the Milky Way galaxy. Billions of stars, including supergiants like Antares, as well as countless comets and asteroids, make up the Milky Way galaxy. But the Milky Way galaxy isn't anywhere near as big as the universe. And there are billions of other galaxies in the universe. And yet, filled with billions of galaxies, the universe looks almost empty. The distances from one galaxy to another are so far beyond our comprehension and imagination, we do not know how to explain it. And the creator of it all is God, who with a word spoke it all into being, who is present everywhere in this universe and beyond, and who upholds it all with his mighty power. How great is our God, and greatly to be praised. And I ask you again today, my friends, is a God that great able to help you with your stuff right now? Is he? You see, what we do when we get in a situation like we're in, we start focusing on our stuff and we get our eyes off of God. You know, there's a great story in the Old Testament that happened in Kadesh Barnea when the spies were sent into the land. And, you know, the majority report came back and they said, man, we've looked at all these giants in here and we're like grasshoppers before them. We can't do this. But there were two dudes named Joshua and Caleb who came out of there and they said, we are well able to do this. Our God will help us. And the difference, let me just tell you what the difference was. The majority came out of Canaan and they saw their problems in relationship to themselves and the other giants. Joshua and Caleb came out and they saw the giants in comparison to God. So how do you get to where Joshua and Caleb were? You have to have a big God. You have to see God high and lifted up. You have to elevate God. He doesn't need to be improved upon. We just need to improve our ability to comprehend him. And when we see God in his holy, high, and lifted up, we look at our problems and we say, God, one day you spoke and the whole world came into being. I know my problem. It's really big to me right now, but it's nothing for you. So I want to ask you, God, to help me with my problem. And I know you are able to do it. That's what we need to come. We need to come with confidence that the God we serve is not taken by surprise by all the stuff we're going through. And he wants so desperately to have a relationship with you so that he can not only be your Savior and your God, but he can be your friend and your guide. My friend, I would not want to be alive on planet Earth today and not have a relationship with the great God of the universe. I am insufficient for these things, but I have a God who is able. And he is willing to come into your life, whoever you may be or wherever you may be, and make a difference that only God can make. So I worship him today, and I honor him today.
1: You know, the Bible is such an incredible book. When you read it, you always come through the reading of it on the other side with a different perspective on things than if you hadn't read it at all. The Bible changes you. It changes your mind. It changes your heart. It changes your desires. It's so powerfully written, so powerfully communicates the majesty of God. So if you're in difficulty, don't neglect the Word of God. Run to it. Embrace it. Make it even more a part of your life than it was before. That's how your faith grows, and that's how you come to know this majestic God we've been talking about from the book of Job. Tomorrow, we're going to the New Testament book of John, and we're going to talk about peace in a distraught world. Another passage on perspective. I hope you'll join us then. I'm David Jeremiah. Thank you so much for being a part of today's program.
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7: 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There comes a time where either fear is going to overcome or faith is going to overcome, but you can't have them both at the same time on the same tightrope, because one's going to knock one off. Either fear is going to prevail or faith is going to prevail. 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
8: You were created on purpose, for a purpose, and dearly loved by God. 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He has created us anew in Christ Jesus so we can do the good things He planned for us long ago. 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

0: Throughout Scripture, we are reminded that ultimately, Jesus wins. At the cross, he triumphed over sin and death and hell. So does this assurance of Christ's victory mean that you and I as Christians will be spared from intense opposition, the kind described in the Bible's apocalyptic visions? Alistair Begg explores the answer today on Truth for Life as we continue our study in Daniel chapter 7.
1: In the first 8 verses, we have, if you like, the Garden of Beasts with the description of these 4 beasts emerging from the sea or emerging from the earth, as it's later said. That is followed in verses 9 to 14 with the vision of God, which we said contained 3 aspects of one great event that runs in history, namely the throne room of God, the destruction of the beast, and then the appearing of one like a son of man. We noted the fact that Daniel is so caught up in this that in verse 16, he is actually describing himself as approaching one of the people who's standing there. Again, this is a feature of apocalyptic. You see that John does it in the same way and Daniel does it here. Although he's caught up in a vision and in a dream, he's so drawn into it as he actually finds himself, he sees himself approaching, and the reason for his approach is to ask concerning the truth of all of these things. And in being given an explanation, verse 17 and into 18, we are provided with the, if you like, the hermeneutical principle or the principle of interpretation which has guided our studies so far. Although the first 14 verses are all about description and interpretation comes later, in order for us to navigate these first 14 verses, we've had to have some kind of interpretive methodology, and that has been derived from the clear statement in verse 17, these 4 great beasts are 4 kings who shall arise out of the earth. The saints of the Most High will receive the kingdom, possess the kingdom forever, forever, and forever. And then, of course, we're told that Daniel decides that he would like to have a little more information than this. And interestingly, he provides us with a few more details of his vision. For example, we never learned about the claws of bronze in the earlier part of the chapter. And Daniel here, as he reiterates this, asks that he might have information concerning this, and also about the 10 horns that were on its head, and the other horn that came up, and before which 3 of them fell, and then the horn that had eyes and a mouth, and that spoke great things, and that seemed greater than its companions. Well, ultimate victory is assured, that's what we're told here, but that doesn't mean that the people of God are removed from the realm of opposition. And in actual fact, that is what he is discovering here. That although victory is assured, although triumph is determined, nevertheless, as I looked, the horn, verse 21, made war with the saints and prevailed over them. So the story is not that this great triumph has taken place, and therefore, for the balance of time until the consummation when Christ returns, the saints, the people of God, are just going to be able to enjoy themselves and relax and have a nice time. No, the picture is very different from that. This horn made war and prevailed over them. In other words, it is a reminder of the fact that there is a not yet dimension, that we are living in the period of time between the triumph of Christ in his death and resurrection and the return of Christ in his power and in his glory. Jesus himself said, in the world you will have tribulation, but be of good cheer, I have overcome the world. And it is important for us to understand this. It's throughout the Bible, you don't have to look hard for it. While I was studying and I was looking for a quote from a hymn, I actually inadvertently found a quote from Professor Don Carson, which seems apropos what I'm saying to you just now. This is what it says in the quote. The gospel is boldly advancing under the contested reign and inevitable victory of King Jesus. all right? It is a contested reign, and it is an inevitable victory. This side of Jesus' death and resurrection, all of God's sovereignty is mediated exclusively through King Jesus. Christ must reign until he has put all of his enemies under his feet. That presupposes the reign is still contested and the reign still advances. Now, I find that very helpful in coming back to read verses 23 to 27, and I hope you do too. Thus he said, as for the fourth beast, there shall be a fourth kingdom on earth, which will be differentiated from the other kingdoms, and it shall devour the whole earth. Now, I've said a couple of times, and I think you've picked up on this, that we have said it seems legitimate, along with other interpreters of the Bible, to see these kingdoms as being identifiable, at least primarily, as first of all the Babylonian, the Medo-Persian, the Greek, and the Roman. That's what we've said. Not all commentators do that. Some commentators say there's no reason for us to try and tie this to identifiable kingdoms. Many of the reformers saw the fulfillment of this in the papacy. In the papacy. The great establishment of the power of a Roman Empire. Calvin had his own view. So what are you saying, Alistair? I'm saying this. I think when you get to 23 to 27, we have to resist any temptation to try and identify in these 10 horns a one-for-one equivalence. Now go ahead if you want to. For example, you can go through the Roman Empire and probably you can find 10 or a dozen who came after all of the Caesars, you know, so you'll be able to get it neat and tidy. You might be wrong, you might be right. I don't think you need to do that, that's what I'm saying. Now remember, when I referenced 10 earlier in the chapter, I said, you know, most beasts have two horns and 10 would be 5 times 2, you know, proving how good I am at math. But also explaining that this is a picture, this is probably symbolic, and to take it as an expression of fullness and of that which extends throughout the period of history, at least it helps me. Because the interpretation of the four beasts, which is clearly seen here, right? We already said that these four beasts are the four kingdoms. We don't have that in relationship to the 10 horns. And we certainly don't have it in relation to the three horns. There's no one-for-one equivalence. There's no explanation of it. Therefore, when it is left unstated, it seems to me dangerous territory to be dogmatic about that about which the scriptures are not themselves dogmatic. You can have a lot of fun with it, but I wouldn't go to the mat for one's interpretation. So in other words, let's content ourselves by doing what we've said we must do, and that is grasping the big picture and leaving the unexplained details alone. As for the 10 horns, out of this kingdom, 10 kings shall arise, and another shall arise after them, not identified, different from the former ones, and will actually put down the three kings. Who are they? We don't know. What will he do? What is the feature of this particular phenomenon? What is it about this horn with the eyes like a man and a mouth that is speaking great things that we saw for the first time back in verse 8? Well, look at what we're told about him. Verse 25. He shall speak words against the Most High and shall wear out the saints of the Most High, the people of God, and shall think to change the times and the law. And they shall be given into his hand for a time, times and half a time. Now, when you read these characteristics, it's not difficult, is it, to understand why it is that throughout history and the reading of history, a variety of individuals have been identified as this little horn. Now, when we read our Bibles in relationship to the unfolding story, which we must, then we realize that when John writes in the first century, and he considers these kind of things, 1 John 2, he says, "Children, it is the last hour, And as you have heard that Antichrist is coming, so now many Antichrists have come. Now, when he says it is the last hour, if he thought that it was the last hour, he was wrong, wasn't he? Because that's 2,000 years have elapsed. So what was he saying? He was saying that now that Christ has triumphed, now that he has ascended, now that he has been crowned, now that the gospel goes out to the ends of the earth and the kingdom of God is being established, we live in that final hour, as it were, a metaphor, a symbol of that singular time period. And he says, we know that there will be a final effulgence of evil in its opposition, in its full bore opposition to God and to God's people. He said, but we don't have to actually wait for that, because there are many antichrists who are present even now. And the characteristics of verse 25 of Daniel chapter 7 fit the bill. These people are blasphemous. They are persecutors. They have notions of self-deification. Now, the best I can do with this is then to say, this little horn ultimately represents the final consummation and embodiment of evil. This little horn finally represents the individual to whom Paul refers when he writes 2 Thessalonians. He refers to the individual as the man of sin or the man of lawlessness. In fact, it might be good for you just to turn there and let's anchor this in our minds. 2 Thessalonians and in chapter 2. And the people in Thessalonica have been asking, given all that they're going through, when will Jesus come back and what is going to happen and how will the world end? And if Jesus triumphs, why are we in the mess we're in and so on? And so he writes to them. To Thessalonians 2. Now concerning the coming of our Lord Jesus Christ and our being gathered together to him, we ask you, brothers, not to be quickly shaken in mind or alarmed, either by a spirit or a spoken word or a letter seeming to be from us, to the effect that the day of the Lord has come. Let no one deceive you in any way, for that day will not come unless the rebellion comes first, and the man of lawlessness is revealed, the son of destruction, who opposes and exalts himself against every so-called God or object of worship, so that he takes his seat in the temple of God, proclaiming himself to be God. Do you not remember that when I was still with you, I told you these things? And you know what is restraining him now, so that he may be revealed in his time. Now keep in mind, Daniel 7 is a great prophetic panorama of time from Daniel's time to the final consummation of things in the return of Jesus. He came with the clouds in glory to the Ancient of Days. He will come from there in like manner as we've seen him go. And so he says, for the mystery of lawlessness is already at work. Only he who now restrains it will do so until he is out of the way. And then the lawless one will be revealed, whom the Lord Jesus will kill with the breath of his mouth and bring to nothing by the appearance of his coming. The coming of the lawless one is by the activity of Satan with all power and false signs and wonders and with all wicked deception for those who are perishing because they refuse to love the truth and so be saved. Therefore, God sends them a strong delusion so that they may believe what is false, in order that all may be condemned who did not believe the truth but had pleasure in unrighteousness. Now, it's not possible for us to make sense of Daniel 7 without recognizing what John is saying, as I just quoted for you, and what Paul is saying here. You see what is being conveyed for us? The kingdom of man, the proud, blasphemous assertions of man in his rebellion against God, reaches its apex in the little horn, which we're told is going to be able to prevail for a time and a times and half a time. I'm not even going to pause on that, all right? Though you know yourself, some of you, this just gets your juices going remarkably so. For me, it doesn't. And I've never really been particularly intrigued by the explanations that I've been given. I say to you again what I said before, that the contrast is between the limited, God-controlled period of time where there will be this massive onslaught of evil united visibly, physically, observably against the saints of God, and the establishing of the kingdom of God, which is forever and forever and forever, so that the kingdom of man finds its apex in the activity of this little horn, and the kingdom of God actually finds its climax in the destruction of the Antichrist and in the putting together of a dominion that will never come to an end. So throughout the chapter, we see, in the words of Chuck Colson's book, Kingdoms in Conflict. And it's not possible for us to reckon with this, to understand this peculiar, immense chapter, apart from the activity of the evil one, and apart from the reality of evil itself. Martin Lloyd-Jones, many years ago now, in being interviewed, said, "I am certain that one of the main causes of the ill state of the church today lies in the fact that the devil is being forgotten." Now, if you think about this, the commencement of the ministry of Jesus is a direct confrontation with evil. It is the forceful pushback of Satan against Christ as he comes to inaugurate his kingdom. The saints of God throughout history and in our world tonight are suffering at the hands of evil people. The ultimate evil of Islam, the ultimate problem with ISIS, is not actually what it can do structurally and politically and cataclysmically to our nation or to our superstructures of life. The ultimate disaster of Islam is that it is taking countless of millions of people to a lost eternity. The God who sends them a great delusion is the God who has loved them in his Son and has called out to them and has wooed them. Part of the problem we have in dealing with the eradication of evil is the fact that we don't really believe in evil at all. We're just a little misguided. We're not bad. We just wandered a little bit. We're not really lost. We're sort of on heart support, life support. We're not really dead. No, we're totally dead, totally corrupt, totally lost. And that's the reason for the appearing of the Son of Man. And as I said to you this morning, some of our brothers and sisters, known or unknown to us, are living at the epicenter of the opposition of vitriolic evil in their lives. And one doesn't have to be alarmist to say, I'm not sure that we will get any more free passes in the continental United States. So let me wrap it up in this way. This chapter should help us to realize that the path of Christian discipleship is not an easy path. Also, I think this chapter should help us to realize how futile and silly it is to to look to the power structures of our world as a basis of security and confidence, not least of all to our own power structures. No, there is a higher throne than all this world has known. You see, it's all really to give us an entirely different matter of perspective, an entirely different view of the world. Because news about the little horn is actually not the main message of the chapter. The recurring theme of the chapter is that the saints of God will receive the kingdom and possess it forever and ever. That's verse 18. He comes back to it again in verse 20-something and again in another 20-something. And the kingdom and the domain and the greatness under the whole heaven shall be given to the people of the saints of the Most High. So in other words, if you're disheartened, if you're fearful, if you're discouraged, the answer to your dilemma does not lie in trying to find a one-to-one equivalence of the 10 horns and the 3 and the so on, but lies in the fact that when you stand back and say, I don't get this whole picture, but I get this part of the picture, God wins. In fact, God has won. And that the way that I view my world is altered entirely as a result of the unfolding drama that is contained here in chapter 7. My elder brother tells a wonderful story of a missionary returning to the United States when overseas travel was only by ship. And the missionary found himself arriving in New York on the same vessel as an acclaimed national figure. And the crowds were waiting on the quay for the arrival of the ship, and particularly large numbers with banners and signs and many photographers to welcome this acclaimed figure with great fanfare. The missionary couldn't help but fear the contrast. He'd been laboring for the treasure that doesn't perish. He'd been pouring his life into sowing the seed of the gospel. And as he scanned the faces on the quay, he realized that no one had come to welcome him home. And as he began to submerge in waves of self-pity, he realized the truth as clearly as if a voice had spoken to him from heaven. Do not be discouraged. You have not yet reached home. This isn't it.
0: 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In part 2 of the series, Alistair explores the more difficult, mysterious passages found in the second half of the book of Daniel, the prophetic dreams and the apocalyptic visions. Throughout the series, the focus is on God's faithfulness, His power, and His sovereignty over the affairs of history, along with His promise to judge the world. To purchase the USB with all 21 messages, visit truthforlife.org/store and search for A Study in Daniel. I'm Bob Lapine. Thanks for joining us today. When you read the apocalyptic visions in Daniel, do you find them alarming? Do they make you anxious, like Daniel? Tomorrow we'll learn why believers can be comforted. The Bible teaching of Alistair Begg is furnished by Truth for Life, where the learning is for living.
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10: In other words, I'm not thinking I know more or I'm better than you. 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I want to hear your heart. And I want to love you. And that means you're more important than I am. And I want to hear you.
9: That's an example of Jesus. 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
12: This is Max Licato. No moment, event, or detail falls outside of God's supervision. God is the one who causes his sun to rise on the evil and the good and sends rain on the righteous and the unrighteous. He isn't making up this plan as he goes along. Daniel 5:21 says, "The Most High God rules the kingdom of men and sets over it whom he will." So, if God is in charge, why does he permit challenges to come our way? Wouldn't an almighty God prevent them? Not if they serve his higher purpose. The ultimate example is the death of Christ on the cross. Everyone thought the life of Jesus was over. Jesus was dead and buried, but God raised him from the dead. God took the crucifixion of Friday and turned it into the celebration of Sunday. Can he not do a similar reversal for you? This is Max Licato.
13: 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And Pastor Greg Laurie says it can change our lives as well. This week on A New Beginning, he points out how refreshing it is to invite others into God's kingdom. 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
16: Why halt between two opinions? Can't ride the fence. My friend, we need to put on the Lord Jesus Christ. It's high time. Our salvation is nearer than when we first believed. We need to put off the works of darkness and put on the armor of light. Amen. Let's be a profile in courage.

0: We can be on the fence about many things, our favorite foods, our favorite teams, and sometimes even political issues. 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
1: This is a day in which men need to stand up and speak out and stand out for the Lord Jesus Christ. So let's take our Bibles and go to 1 Kings chapter 18. In the face of today's moral ambiguity and aggressive secularism outside the church and doctrinal plasticity inside the church, we might wonder if the evangelical church in America will not in the near future have to accuse itself of not holding to its beliefs more courageously. Our condemnations of the surrounding culture are few, while our compromises with the surrounding culture are many. We need to be unashamed of the gospel. That's why I want to pursue this new series with you, Profiles in Courage. Because every man under my voice this morning needs to be a profile in courage. So, all of that said, this call to be a profile in courage brings us to look at our first profile in courage, the prophet Elijah, a man who had the courage to challenge his culture. And so let's look at this man. Several things jump out in the text. If you're taking notes, the first thing I want you to notice is the command, verse 1. And it came to pass after many days that the word of the Lord came to Elijah in the third year, saying, go present yourself to Ahab, and I will send rain on the earth. So Elijah went to present himself to Ahab, and there was a severe famine in Samaria. We're 3 years into the famine. Remember back in chapter 17, Elijah declares that there'll be no rain until there's repentance, until there's a reformation in the land, because they're suffering drought, according to Deuteronomy, because of their disobedience to God. A wicked king with a wicked queen has led Israel astray, and they have followed like sheep to the slaughter. And the time has come to act. I want you to notice the contrast. One is a prophet, the other is a civil servant, both serving the Lord. One is loud, boisterous. The other is quiet, somewhat unassuming. One tries to stop things completely. The other tries to stem things progressively. The Bible never tells us there's only one kind of faithful servant. It never demands that you must be an Elijah clone. Models are helpful, but slavish imitation of them is foolish. And be honest, some of us may become Elijahs in our generation, but most of us probably going to be an Obadiah. Isn't it a wonderful thing also here in this text to see where God places his servants in hard places? I hear a lot today of Christians wishing to escape hard places. And yet in the Bible, God has his servants in hard places. I mean, Elijah is a flower growing in a scrapyard. What about Paul telling us right at the end of his letter to the Philippians, I greet you, and some within Caesar's household greet you? Woo! That's the command. That's the contrast. What about the contradiction? This is verses 16 to 18. So Obadiah went to meet Ahab and told him, and Ahab went to meet Elijah. Then it happened, when Ahab saw Elijah, that Ahab said to him, is that you, O troubler of Israel? And he answered, I have not troubled Israel, but you and your father's house have, in that you have forsaken the commandments of the Lord and have followed the Baals. And here's the contradiction. Ahab calls Elijah the troublemaker, when in reality he's the source of Israel's woes. Here's the point, practical point, something for you to kind of chew on this week. Now, you maybe noticed this, but let me remind you if you haven't. And if you haven't, this is a wake-up call. Do you notice in the Bible the pattern is this, that the world
2: often sees the people of God as the threat, even though they have brought about their own demise and disaster. Like the Savior, we can be despised and rejected by men. I don't have time to go here, but if you go to Luke 23, verses 2 and 5, when the Jews present Jesus to Pilate, they say, you know what? He's the one that's perverting the nation. He's stirring up the crowds. He's creating mayhem on the streets. The Prince of Peace. Same was said of Paul in Acts 24, verse 5, that he's the ringleader of the Nazarenes. He's a rabble-rouser. He's unsettling the status quo and cultural equilibrialism. The point is this, guys, as one writer says, our Lord was nailed to a cross, and you can be counted on being nailed to the wall. Now, we may not like it, and we may have grounds for complaint, but at the same time, you and I need to embrace the idea that this culture will mock us. It will portray us on television as stupid. It will make us the scapegoats for their own sins, their own failures. Just get used to it. What has been is. What is will be. In fact, we need to turn the corner and stop bellyaching about it and maybe get to Acts 5 verse 41 where we count it worthy to suffer for him. If you become the pinata in your university classroom or in the workspace or wherever the case might be, embrace that. Because our Savior was rejected and despised by men. If you look anything like him, and you preach his gospel and you stand for his truths, the same will happen to you. They nailed him to the cross. They will nail you to the wall. Listen to this from A.W. Pink. It is the duty of God's servants to warn men of their danger, to point out the way of rebellion against God leads to certain destruction, and to call upon them to throw down the weapons of their revolt and flee from the wrath to come. It is their duty to teach men that they must turn from their idols and serve the living God. Otherwise, they will be eternally lost. It is their duty to rebuke wickedness wherever it is found and declare the wages of sin is death. This will not make them popular, for it will condemn and irritate the wicked, and such plain speaking will seriously annoy them. Those who expose hypocrites, resist tyrants, oppose the wicked, are ever viewed by them as troublemakers. But as Christ declared, blessed are you when men shall revile you, persecute you, say all manner of evil against you falsely for my sake. Rejoice and be exceedingly glad, for great is your reward in heaven, for so they persecuted the prophets. Is that you, Elijah, O troubler of Israel? And so they persecuted the prophets which were before you. Nero in his madness burned down the city of Rome, and he scapegoat the Christians. I was thinking about Martin Luther, the Protestant reformer, and how God gave him the strength and the courage to confront the apathy and apostasy that marked the church of his day, the mercenary use of indulgences, the authority of the Pope over Scripture, the immorality of the priesthood, the loss of the doctrine of justification by faith alone. And so he spoke up. He wrote 95 protestations, and he put them on the door of the church in Wittenberg, which was basically the place where people read their morning news. But on June the 15th, 1520, Pope Leo X issued a papal bull entitled, O Rise, O Lord, in which he condemned Luther and called for his immediate restraint. And he complained about this wild boar that had entered God's vineyard. So it wasn't the popes and all their financial corruption and sexual immorality and theological compromise that troubled the church. It was Luther, the wild boar from Germany who had entered God's vineyard. Guys, that's the way it is. That's the way it was. Let's get to a last thought here for a few minutes. We'll wrap this up. The choice. It's a lot here. That's why we're doing it over a month or two. The choice. So we read verse 19. Now therefore, send and gather all Israel to me on Mount Carmel, the 450 prophets of Baal, and the 400 prophets of Asheroth who eat at Jezebel's table. So Ahab sent for all the children of Israel and gathered the prophets to gather on Mount Carmel. Verse 21 is a great verse. And Elijah came to all the people and said, how long will you falter between two opinions? If the Lord is God, follow him. But if Baal, follow him. But the people answered him not a word. The choice. Elijah proposes to Ahab a battle of the gods, an elimination contest. And he asked them to gather the clans of Israel to watch it and witness it. And they did come. People will come out for a good fight. And they did. And with all Israel before him, Elijah calls on the people to make a choice. And he challenges them. How long will you falter between two opinions? It's a word that carries the idea of limping. Later on in the chapter, verse 26, we read here, and then they leaped about the altar, which they had made, speaking about the prophets of Baal. They kind of were dancing feverishly around the altar. We'll get to that next month. But the point, this is a word that kind of limping, where you kind of favor one foot rather than another. Or you kind of dance around something. And in many ways, Elijah's saying, hey, you can no longer dither and you can no longer dance around the issue. I'm going to call your bluff. If God is the Lord, then follow him. If Baal, follow him. But no more riding the fence. No more doing the spiritual splits. No more hokey pokey. Right? You know the old song, hokey pokey, would put your left foot in, put your left foot out, put your left foot in and shake it all about. You do the hokey pokey and you turn around. That's what it's all about. Stupid song. But we liked it at the time. And the point is this, we're like that. We do the hokey pokey. We'll put one foot in. And we're at church and we're at a Bible study and we're praying. And we're all excited. And then we put one foot out. We're back in the world. Carnal, pursuing relationships that are unholy and healthy. We're like that. And it's dangerous and it's damning. And Elijah wants to challenge them about that. One writer said this. They thought that they could sacrifice their children to Baal on a Friday and then sacrifice a lamb to God on Saturday. Amazing. They thought they could do that, but they couldn't. Israel had not totally rejected the Lord, but was seeking to combine devotion to Jehovah and worship of Baal. But here's the problem. Syncretism, ecumenicalism, pluralism, blending of traditions and doctrines is not compatible with Judeo-monotheism. All right, Israel knows the Shema. There is one God. Love him with all your heart, with all your mind, and with all your strength. God's singularity demands exclusive allegiance and unbridled devotion. I mean, if the God of Israel exists, the God who wrote the Ten Commandments, the God who speaks through

it's kind of the logic that gripped the heart of C.T. Studd, right? If Jesus Christ be God, that's true. That he's not a creation of God. He's not a spiritual emanation from the ether world. But he's God come in human flesh, miraculously by means of virgin birth, the offspring of the Holy Spirit. If Jesus Christ be God and died for me, then no sacrifice is too great for me to make for him. And that's why C.T. Studd put his cricket bat down, was a cricket star in England, silver spoon in his mouth, part of the gentry of the English society, and went to China, blazed the trail for God. Because, you know what? If God is ultimate, then his claims are absolute. You don't get to sit on the fence. You don't get to domesticate God. You don't get to pick and choose what commandments of his you're going to obey. You don't get to give him half your week and keep the rest for yourself. You don't get to put one foot in and one foot out, right? You don't get to do that. Joshua said to the people of God, choose this day whom you will serve. Jesus said, you can't serve me and money. You can't serve two masters. Jesus said, you're either for me or you're against me. He condemns the church at Laodicea. I'd rather have you hot or cold. I can't stand this lukewarmness. God's singularity demanded exclusive allegiance and unbridled devotion. And as we close, we want to be challenged by that. The Western civilization, it stands at a crossroads. Listen to these words from Philip Graham Rykem. We have started down the road to destruction. Perhaps the way of life still stretches out before us. The ethical dilemmas we face show that we are at a crossroads. Will we cherish the lives of the innocent, or will we permit abortion on demand? Will we protect the lives of the defenseless, or will we allow involuntary euthanasia? Will we preserve the sanctity of marriage, or will we tolerate no-fault divorce and homosexual unions? Will we love the true and the beautiful, or will we gaze upon images of sex and violence? These are the questions a culture faces at the crossroads. The evangelical church, he says, is also standing at the crossroads. Will we glorify God in our worship, or will we entertain ourselves? Will we bear witness to the law of God and the grace of the gospel, or will we tone down our message so as not to offend anybody? Will we expound the eternal word of God, or will we seek some new revelation? Will we defend the doctrine of justification by faith alone, or will we add works to grace? These are the questions a church faces when it stands at the crossroads. Guys, our culture is at a crossroads. As you work out your faith with fear and trembling in a wicked culture, every day you'll face crossroads, ethical and moral and theological, where you're going to have to make a stand for Jesus Christ. But if Jesus Christ be God and died for you, then there's no sacrifice, no mockery that you shouldn't be willing to pay for him. Choose this day whom you will serve. Why halt you between two opinions? Let me finish with this story that comes out of the book Driven From Within by Michael Jordan, famous athlete, one of the greatest, if not the greatest, basketball player ever. In the book, he tells of a visit to the home of a basketball player named Fred Whitfield in Charlotte, North Carolina, played for the Hornets. And Jordan asked him while he was there, hey, have you got a jacket I could borrow? We're not told why he needed the jacket, but he needed a jacket. And so Whitfield pointed him to a closet, and Michael Jordan went in and he noticed that there were Nike jackets and Puma jackets. So he comes back into the living room with all the Puma jackets, lays them on the floor, goes to Fred's kitchen, picks a butcher's knife and proceeds to cut them all to shreds. Then he threw them in the dumpster. He returned and angrily said to his friend, don't ever let me see you in anything but Nike. You cannot ride the fence. I'm going to guess Nike sponsored Jordan. That's my assumption. But I love the story. Nike or Puma, make your mind up. Why halt between two opinions?

0: by the fence. My friend, we need to put on the Lord Jesus Christ. It's high time. Our salvation is nearer than when we first believed. We need to put off the works of darkness and put on the armor of light. Amen. Let's be a profile in courage. Father, we thank you for the beginning of this series. We recognize the need for courage in the Christian life. We live behind enemy lines. We're going to need to be like Joshua, strong and very courageous. We're going to need to be like David. We're going to need to wait on the Lord and be of good courage. We need to be like the Corinthians, whom Paul said, you know what, act like man, be strong and be brave. We realize that we live in a culture that wants to squeeze us into its mold, wants us to conform, wants us to compromise, wants us to blend in, wants us to surrender our exclusive relationship with Jesus Christ, his law and his life and his love. Help us as we journey through these great biblical characters to be challenged, to take up the gauntlet that they throw at our feet. We thank you that throughout the ages, men and women have stood boldly and bravely for Jesus Christ, and we must do the same in our generation. Lord, help us not to turn back in the day of battle. Help us, Lord, to run the gauntlet of their mockery and their shaming of us and their scapegoating of us. Help us to be unashamed of the gospel. Help us to expose the works of darkness. Help us to stand in this evil day. We thank you that the Spirit within and the Word without and the hope that lies ahead gives us reason enough to show physical and moral courage in this hour. Oh, as Guinness has put his finger on it, this is a clarifying moment in the West. It is no time for cowards, for fence sitters, or for those that hedge their bets. So Lord, we pray that we'll answer the bell and we'll join the good fight of faith and be stalwarts of the faith, uncompromising men of God, unwavering in our doctrine, unbowed in our conduct. For we ask and pray these things in Jesus' name. Amen.
1: 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I'm Wayne Shepherd. 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That's Friday on Know the Truth. Today's program was produced and sponsored by Know the Truth Incorporated. Jesus said, "You shall know the truth, and the truth shall make you free."

0: When this world comes and goes, we're all going to one of two places. My name is Wyatt. You're listening to Faith Radio. It's not something we think of often, but it's something we should think of. You're going to heaven or you're going to hell one day. Maybe you know this truth already, friend, but you know somebody in your life that's not living for Christ. They don't think about that. They're not aware of what's to come one day. It's not easy to walk in that, but just know you're not alone. God has never done working in the heart of somebody, and we're here for you as well at Faith Radio. 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
3: For the mountains may depart and the hills be removed, but my steadfast love shall not depart from you, and my covenant of peace shall not be removed, says the Lord, who has compassion on you. Isaiah 54:10. This is Praying Through Scripture. I'm Christina Hannon. The people in the book of Isaiah felt abandoned by God. Their sin had led them to exile and discipline. But in this verse, God assures them that his love and compassion will never depart from them. He uses the imagery of mountains and hills because the idea of mountains departing and hills being removed is absolutely absurd. It doesn't happen. And God's love being removed from his people won't happen either. Would you pray with me? Father, you are the faithful God. You keep every promise you make and you don't slough off. Lord, our peace is in you. Our hope is in you. Our delight is in you. Father, when we are worried or anxious or scared, teach us to think of the mountains. Remind us that they aren't moving and your love isn't going to move from us either. We are covered in our covenant with your Son, and nothing will ever change that. Your covenant of peace will never be removed from us. Father, give us the grace to rest in that no matter what our circumstances are today. In Jesus' name we pray. Amen. Thank you for joining me today. Until next time, keep delighting in God and seeking his face.
4: You were created on purpose, for a purpose, and dearly loved by God. Let me say that one more time. You were thoughtfully designed to do amazing things in Jesus' name, to make a powerful impact on people's lives. For we are God's masterpiece. He has created us anew in Christ Jesus so we can do the good things he planned for us long ago. Growing your faith with Ephesians 2:10.
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8: Who is called to go into all the world and preach the gospel? 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
8: God's primary way of reaching people is through people, not just preachers, not just missionaries. 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

0: you think back on your spiritual journey and how it was you came to Christ, most likely there was at least one human being involved in the process. Aren't you thankful for that person? Well, we each have the opportunity to be that person for someone else. It's God's plan for disseminating the good news. And today on The New Beginning, as part of a series called Refresh, Pastor Greg Laurie points out how refreshing it is when we follow through with our evangelism privilege and responsibility.
1: Okay, well, how many of you are fishermen? I'm not much of a fisherman, but I'll tell you a story about a fisherman who got a beast of a fish. It's called a muskellunge fish. Ever heard of those? So this guy is testing an outboard propeller on his little boat on a lake in Ohio. And as he's cruising along, he sees this massive muskellunge fish right near the surface. So he casts his line in the direction of the fish a couple of times. The fish disappears. So the guy goes back to testing his motor. Half hour later, the fish appears again. It's right near the surface. So this guy grabs a leather glove, gets right behind the muskie, grabs it behind the gills, and is wrestling it onto the boat. The fish was so big, another fisherman nearby came and helped him get this beast of a fish on his boat. And when it was all said and done, it weighed more than 53 pounds. Had he caught it properly, if you will, with a rod and a reel, it would have set the record. So this is what makes me laugh. This fisherman was interviewed afterwards, and how did you pull this off, catching this fish with a glove by hand? And his response is, well, I was at the right place at the right time, and I guess I was just fool enough to grab it. You say, Greg, what are you talking about? Is this a message on fishing? Yes, it is. It's a message on fishing for men. Jesus said, follow me and you will be a fisher of men. A literal translation of that is catch men alive. I suppose we need to be at the right place at the right time and be fool enough to grab it. I want to talk to you in this message about how to lead a person to Christ. Now, as you know, we're in a series we're calling Refresh. And last time we talked about the refreshing power of sharing your faith. And this is a part two to that message. And you'll remember I pointed out to you that when you reach out to others, when you put your focus on others, it spiritually refreshes you. Remember, Jesus said it's more blessed, or literally happy making, to give than it is to receive. There's a happiness in giving the gospel out to others. And of course, over in Proverbs 11:25, it says, he that refreshes others will be refreshed himself. So I want to help you share your faith. Now, last time I mentioned, if you know John 3:16, you're armed and dangerous. John 3:16, for God so loved the world that he gave his only begotten son, and whosoever believes in him should not perish, but have everlasting life. That is the gospel in a nutshell. You know that. You can go out and cause some trouble in a good way. So let's, in this message, talk about the who, the where, the why, and the when of telling others about Jesus. Let's start with the who. Who is called to go into all the world and preach the gospel? Short answer, we are. I am. You are. Jesus said in Matthew 28, go, therefore, and make disciples of all nations, baptizing them in the name of the Father, Son, and the Holy Spirit, teaching them to observe all things that I've commanded you. And lo, I am with you even to the end of the age. By the way, in the original language, that is addressed to everyone, not just preachers, not just missionaries. It's addressed to students. It's addressed to athletes. It's addressed to men. It's addressed to women. It's addressed to older people. It's addressed to younger people. It's addressed to older people who think they're younger people. The point is, it's for everyone. No one gets off the hook, if you will. We're all called to go into all the world and preach the gospel. Now, where are we to preach the gospel? Again, everywhere, and to all of the world. Let's localize it. Go into all of your world and preach the gospel. Go into your sphere of influence with the message of Jesus Christ. Number three, why are we to do this? This is important. Why are we to do this? Because God's primary way of reaching people is through people. And the primary way we do that is through the verbal articulation of the gospel. You say, well, I'll just be a good example and I'll be a model of what it means to be a Christian, and that will be my form of evangelism. By all means, be a model. By all means, be a good example. In fact, to be honest, if you're not going to be a good example, I would rather you did not preach the gospel. But so be that godly example, but that in effect earns you the right to articulate your faith. The primary way God brings people into the kingdom is when they have had the gospel verbally articulated to them. In 1 Corinthians 1:21, Paul writes, "In the wisdom of God, the world through wisdom did not know God. It pleased God through the foolishness of the message preached to save those that believe." There is power in this message being communicated to a person. Number four, when are we to share the gospel? Answer, all the time. The Bible says, be instant in season and out of season. Or a modern translation puts it this way, be on duty at all times. Now, I have an illustration for this of when God called upon me at a very unusual moment. So I was in a department store. This is some years ago, and I had to go to the restroom. Yes, preachers have to go to the restroom too. So I took my seat in a stall, trying not to visualize this. And I'm there, and there's someone in the stall next to me. He clears his throat. Okay, someone next to me, whatever, you know. And then I hear a voice say to me, "Hi." Now, look, I don't know about you, but I don't talk to people in restrooms. I mean, my objective is to get in and out as quickly as possible. He says, "Hi." I didn't really know what to do. I said, "Hi." Then a moment goes by, and I hear this voice say, "Were you supposed to meet me here?" I'm like, what? Were you supposed to meet me here? No, I wasn't supposed to meet you here. I'm like, who is this person? Getting kind of irritated. And then suddenly it occurred to me, what if the Lord wants me to share the gospel with this guy? But wait, in a bathroom? Could God use you in a bathroom? And then he says, well, do you have something for me? I'm thinking, what is this guy? What is going on? And I said, what is it you're looking for? He says, some drugs. I get it. So the guy was wanting to make a drug buy. He thought his drug dealer was going to meet him in the bathroom. And I said, well, I've got something better for you than drugs. He said, what? He's very interested. I said, a personal relationship with God through Jesus Christ. Again, I'm thinking, I can't do this in a bathroom. I was doing it. And then this is what the guy says. I already tried that. You already tried accepting Christ? Yes, the man says. I said, well, did you go to church? Yes, he said. I said, where did you go to church? He said, I went to Harvest Christian Fellowship. I said, really? Did you? I said, do you know who I am? He said, no. I said, I'm Greg Laurie, the pastor of Harvest Christian Fellowship. And then he said, oh my God. I had to laugh. It was hilarious. I said to him, buddy, God must really love you. He said, your pastor into the bathroom where you were trying to make a drug buy. I want to talk to you afterwards. So I waited for him. It was in the sock section, as I recall. So he comes out of the restroom. He was easy to identify. He was a guilty looking guy. And I just said, the Lord loves you. Stop running from him. And I prayed with him, and he recommitted his life to the Lord. So you never know when God will call upon you. When are we to present the gospel? Whenever an opportunity arises.
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1: Point number five, how are we to share the gospel? Now, this is where the rubber meets the road. And frankly, this is where it falls apart for many people. They just don't know how to get started. And even more, once they've got started, they don't know how to finish. They don't know how to make that invitation for a person to come to Christ. So we're going to look at John chapter 4 together, a very familiar story of Jesus and the woman at the well. And here we see Jesus as the master communicator. Yes, he was God walking among us. Yes, he was the savior of the world. He was the Messiah, but he also was the greatest evangelist of all time. And he models for us how to engage people with his message. The Bible says of Jesus, the common people heard him gladly. That simply means Jesus never spoke over anyone's head. When he communicated, people understood him. It was Albert Einstein who once said, quote, you should speak in such a way that your grandmother would understand, end quote. I like that. And as we're sharing the gospel, we want to connect with people and bring it to them in a way they can understand. That means we have to avoid what I call Christianese. Do you know what Christianese is? It's sort of verbiage we use that doesn't make sense to a non-believer. You walk up to someone who isn't a Christian and you say, hey, you, heathen, have you been washed in the blood, sanctified, and are you part of the body of Christ? Do you know how weird that sounds? You just ask the person if they're washed in blood and if they're part of some body. All they know is they don't want to continue to have a conversation with you. You've got to communicate in a language that people understand. And Jesus certainly did that. You know, sometimes people take that which is so incredible and so beautiful and they make it unnecessarily complex. Even worse, they make it boring. I can't stand boring preaching, can you? So we need to make it understandable. We need to connect with a person that we are talking to. The objective is not to win the debate. The objective is to win the soul. The objective is to not burn the bridge. The objective is to build the bridge. And Jesus did that so perfectly. Listen, everything doesn't have to be a sermon. You might be surprised to hear that from a preacher, but sometimes you just need to be a friend and make that initial connection. And try not to be a weird person. Try to be half normal, if possible, as you talk to people about Jesus. Listen to this stat. It's interesting. 79% of unchurched people agree with the following statement. I don't mind talking to a friend about their faith if they really value it. I mentioned this last time. I don't mind, says almost 80% of the public, talking to a friend about their faith if they really value it. So you can see there is an audience for what we have to say if we go about it in the right way. So when you're communicating with a non-believer, take the time to listen to them. Take the time to hear what they're saying. Try not to cut them off. You need to discover something that is called tact. Tact. Tact is the intuitive knowledge of saying the right thing at the right time. The Apostle Paul used tact so perfectly when he presented the gospel to the people in Athens at a place called Mars Hill. It says where all the intellectuals would gather to debate and discuss the latest philosophy that was coming along. And Paul had spent some time in Athens looking around the city, and there was lots of idols in Athens, lots of false gods and lots of altars erected to false gods. So Paul's looking at all of these altars erected to these false deities, and he comes to one that's erected toward the unknown God. I guess the people of Athens figured, well, in case we miss one, we'll put this one up. To the unknown God. So Paul stands up before the people of Athens and all these philosophers and says, men of Athens, I can see you're very religious. And I was walking around your city and I saw this altar erected to the unknown God. That's the one I want to talk to you about. He could have said, men of Athens, you are a bunch of idol worshipers. You're pagans and you're all going to hell. Would that have been true? Yes, it would have been. But Paul wanted to build a bridge instead of burn one. That was a good beginning. Some years ago, I was in Hawaii and I was in a cab. The cab driver's name was Tom. So we're cruising along and there on the road was what they call a ghost bike. A ghost bike is a bike that's been painted white. Sometimes there's flowers in front of them to commemorate the fact that someone riding a bike was killed there. And unfortunately, there were a few ghost bikes out on that particular day. It was a very well-used road there on the island, the big island of Hawaii. And I saw the ghost bike. I went, oh, a ghost bike. That's sad. And Tom, the cab driver, says, yes, I have a friend that was riding on this highway and was killed not long ago. So I said, well, Tom, what do you think happens after we die? And so Tom, the cab driver, told me his philosophy. He believed that you would come back as another life form and talked about it for a while. I didn't interrupt him. I didn't contradict him. I didn't roll my eyes. I just listened to what Tom, the cab driver, had to say. So he finished his talk about what he thought happens after a person dies. Then Tom says to me, well, what do you think happens after a person dies? See, that's a give and take. And then I told him what the Bible says. I said, well, I believe that if you're a believer in Jesus Christ, you go straight to heaven. And I expanded on that a bit. And after I was done, Tom said, I like your version of the afterlife better than mine. I said, well, Tom, it's not my version. It's God's version. But my point of bringing this up is I was establishing a conversation, a dialogue with a person.

0: 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Now, to present the flip side of the coin, we've been talking about sharing our faith with others. Has anyone ever really shared the gospel with you? Pastor Greg, it's an important message, and it's easy to understand, isn't it?
1: That's right. The Bible says, whoever will call upon the name of the Lord will be saved. So think of it this way. Maybe you're out in a riptide in the ocean, and you can't get your footing, and you're in trouble, and you see a lifeguard. Call out for help, and the lifeguard will rescue you. The same is true spiritually. You're drowning in your sin. You need help. Jesus will save you. He will rescue you, but you must call out to him. And you know how you do that? You do it in prayer. So let me just lead you in a simple prayer, and you can pray this prayer after me. You can pray it out loud if you like, and this is where you are calling out to Jesus to save you. Just pray this. Lord Jesus, I know I'm a sinner, and I know you are the Savior who died on the cross for my sin and rose again from the dead. Now, Lord, I turn from my sin and I put my faith in you. Be my Savior, my Lord, be my God and my friend. I choose to follow you from this moment forward. In Jesus' name I pray. Amen. Hey, if you just prayed that prayer, I want you to know that Christ himself has come to live inside of you. And I have a resource I want to send you. It's called the New Believer's Bible. 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Here's Dave to tell you more.
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0: Well, that's a taste of the new movie called A Great Awakening. And this film, Pastor Greg, is really, I think we could say it's a mirror of our own mission statement. Wouldn't you agree?
1: That's right, Dave. Our mission statement is knowing him and making him known. And God called a young evangelist, George Whitfield, to speak in his country and then to come and speak in what would eventually become the United States of America. He was a very bold preacher. He was someone who understood the power of the gospel, and he called people, as our Lord did, to be born again. And let's just say that it didn't play well in a lot of the more formal churches of the United Kingdom. In fact, he was banned from preaching in many of them, so that drove him out into open-air preaching, where he would preach in the fields and the coal mines and wherever people were. And the result was he had a powerful nationwide ministry. And then he came to America, and his preaching resulted in what we call the First Great Awakening. So in the United States, we've had four spiritual revivals. The first one with George Whitfield, the most recent one being the Jesus Revolution. So in the Jesus Revolution, we saw what God did in the 1970s. Now you're going to find out some of the things the Lord did in the 1770s, another great spiritual awakening. And it's all captured in this amazing new film called A Great Awakening. I love this film. It has tremendous performances by the actors, beautifully written and directed. The musical score is outstanding, and it's going to move you deeply. 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When it was released initially in theaters, they had to extend its theatrical run because the word of mouth was so strong. 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
13: This is Hope with God. I'm Andrew Palau. In the Bible, Deborah was a powerful woman appointed by God. She was appointed to be a leader and a judge over Israel. She faced dangerous enemies and uncertain times, yet she stood strong. Why? Because she trusted God. Through her courage, her voice, through her obedience, God brought hope and victory to His people. God often calls ordinary people to do extraordinary things. Your voice, your life, it matters. And the same God who gave Deborah courage wants to meet with you today and give you courage. He wants to walk with you through it all and guide your life and show you that He does care. Do you want to get to know Him and discover His plans for your life? You can begin this way. Say, God, I want to know you. Reveal yourself to me. Show me your love and guide me in the right path, and I will follow you and serve you. Amen. Always remember, there is hope with God.
12: The Apostle Paul told the Ephesians, among you there must not be even a hint of sexual immorality. Have you been staying away from even a hint? Here are some questions to help you think about it. Is your thought life pure? Do you find yourself imagining what it would be like to do certain things with certain people? Are you careful in your relationships with the opposite sex? Do you guard your eyes from anything that might tempt you morally? Do you secretly wonder what it would be like to have another man's wife or another woman's husband? When you watch or read things, are they pure and lovely? Do you have any secret or private habits that aren't pure? You'll probably face all kinds of temptation today. Remember how much sin is too much? The scripture says there must not be even a hint. Ask God to fill you with His power and help you to say no to temptation today. He can help you live a life of purity. With Seeking Him, I'm Nancy DeMoss Wagmuth.
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18: Yeah, that it'll make a difference in their lives, that what they are gaining will be useful. We hope that they will follow Jesus and really discover His plan for their lives.
19: Yeah, I remember driving out of Chicago and looking in the rearview mirror back at this city. And I thought, I just dropped my middle son off in the heart of Chicago. Are we crazy? It was scary. And his little girlfriend's in the backseat. They were married before he graduated from college. But
18: and
19: I remember
18: she's sobbing.
19: Aww. Just sobbing. And we are too.
18: I remember
19: thinking, did we do the right thing?
18: Me too.
19: You know, we should have put him in a cornfield in a little community college, but he's in Chicago. But I'll never forget when we visited the campus. And I don't know if it's still there. We'll find out today because we've got not only a former Moody Bible Institute student, but now the president of Moody Bible Institute, Mark Jobe, and his wife, Dee, in the studio. And when Austin and I visited, I can't remember where it was, but on sort of like a cement poster thing, it had 2 Timothy 2:15.
17: Absolutely.
18: Yes.
17: Yeah. It's still there.
18: In the arch.
17: In the arch.
19: That's where it was?
17: In cement.
19: I just
17: verse is right there.
19: Looking up there, be a workman of the word, handle the word. And I remember looking up there like, is this a sign from God? This is what I hope. We all hope as parents.
18: Yes. Yeah.
19: Your sons and daughters will be as adults. And I remember thinking, this is part of their mission here.
18: Yeah. And he loved his experience at Moody Bible. Yeah. And so it's really fun that this is part of what you do.
19: Mm-hmm. It is.
18: You also founded a church in Chicago. How many years ago?
17: 1986. You know why I know that? Because it's the same year that we got married.
19: Mm-hmm. You got married and started a church the same year.
18: Yes.
19: All right, tell us this story. This is pretty crazy.
18: How did you meet?
19: You're not just the president, you're still a pastor. I mean, it's just this amazing life.
17: Let me say this first of all. You were sobbing dropping off your son. The last time we had welcoming of new students, I several mothers were sobbing, dropping off their children. So I went up to one mother and I said, I know this is hard. I know you're probably holding back the tears. She looked at me and said, oh no. She said, we're super excited. Now he's your problem. So I said, you could at least wait until you walked around the corner before you're giving high fives and cheering. You at least act like you're sorry.
19: So how did that go if you're getting married the same year you're starting a church? We started a church and it's not easy.
18: No.
19: And marriage isn't easy. So how'd that go?
17: How'd it go?
19: You know, Mark, you did the right thing. You just asked your wife to answer. That's a good move.
18: Well, actually, Moody at that time only had a 3-year degree. You had to go somewhere else for your bachelor's. And so, mm-hmm.
20: Mark, did you go to school there too?
18: Yeah.
20: Okay.
18: I didn't finish because someone had to support this man that was making $8,000 a year at the first church, at the church we started. And so I never finished, unfortunately. And so actually when we came, Mark was at Columbia International University finishing up his degree. I went there for a semester to get some more classes, came back. And 6 months later, we got married.
17: Yeah.
18: Correct? I actually grew up in that church.
20: Did you?
18: Yeah. So it was a long story, but I grew up there as a little girl. So to see a church that I was raised in this neighborhood called Back of the Yards, this church that never grew to more than 40 people. And Mark said, I'll give you a commitment for 3 years. I'll stay. They said, would you stay? He said, I'll give you a commitment for 3 years.
17: It was like a church plant because there was 18 people and they hadn't had a pastor, but it had been around for a while.
19: Now, is this a church that I read in your book, which by the way, we didn't mention, but it's called What Now? How to Move into Your Next Season. Is this the church you talk about at the beginning?
17: Yes.
19: So you heard that another guy was going to candidate for that church. He pulled up, saw the building, and just drove away.
18: Yeah. Several.
19: Really?
17: Quite a few. Well, you know, they could only, this was an inner city church in the southwest side of Chicago. Literally drug dealers on the corner, drive-by shootings, and their salary package was $8,000 a year. No insurance, no parsonage.
19: No insurance?
18: No.
17: And so.
18: I was the insurance carrier.
20: But and this is the neighborhood you grew up in.
18: Yeah.
20: Did you want to get out of here?
18: Well, I had a real heart for the people. Some of the same people were there that I did grow up with, and they were hurting. It was not a good situation. The pastor left them very wounded. And I called a friend of ours at Dallas Theological and said, Mark's looking for a place to minister for the summer. Do you have any? He said, go back. It was called a mission. Go back to the mission. They need help right now. And that's, we went to just help the mission for the summer.
20: And for $8,000.
17: Well, I was 20 years old helping out. I still had a semester left in Bible college. And after the summer, they said, would you come and be the pastor here? And I'm like, well, I'm going to Spain. I plan on going to Spain. And I said, you know what? Let's pray about it. I said, I will come and help you out for 3 years until you can get a real pastor. Think about it. I'm 20 years old at this time. So no experience. They said, okay. So that's how we started. But it started exploding with people coming to Christ. So we just started seeing tons of people come to Jesus that were from all kinds of really difficult, challenging backgrounds.
20: Let me ask you this. Like, it starts exploding. What was your prayer at the very beginning? You have just nobody there. You know, it's so little.
18: People, I remember Mark saying he went to the church one day and he said, I'm just praying over the pews. Lord, you had 12 men. Give me 12 men. And he started praying and walking down the aisles, praying for God to fill those pews with some solid men that love the Lord.
17: You know, what's funny though, years later, a reporter came in and she was doing a segment on mega churches. And she was not a believer, but she walked in our service. And the first comment she made was, wow, there's a lot of men in this church. And I thought, glad you noticed, because I thought to myself, there was a time that I prayed, Lord, there were four men. I prayed, Lord, give us men. And so I have a real passion. I speak at a lot of men's conferences as well, because I think not only in urban America, but across the country, we have a lot of men that are absentee fathers that are not speaking into raising their children. And I think in urban America, sometimes you see it even more. And so we're happy now that we're known for having a lot of men.
19: That's super powerful.
17: Yeah.
19: It really is. And, you know, I know a little bit of your backstory with your dad or your family in Spain. Is that what you saw growing up? I mean, You told me yesterday about your dad riding a horse or riding a donkey.
20: It was a donkey.
19: I thought it was a horse.
17: It was a horse.
20: It was a horse
17: named Thrumpel. Dad was kind of, he was a guy's guy, liked cars, liked to fix. He always had grease in his hands. He was saved at 18, was going to be a electrical mechanic in the steel mills in northern Indiana. But God radically got a hold of his life, and he thought, okay, I want to go to the Amazon jungle, the most extreme thing that he could think of. Married my mother, who was studying to be a nurse, and they took off for South America, and there wasn't any opening or team in the Amazon jungles but Chile. And so he would ride a horse up to the mountains of Chile to do Bible studies there. We lived in these real remote sort of villages, very rustic villages. And then he got on his BMW and he toured Mexico preaching. And then he had a bultaco that he rode through Spain looking for a city that had no gospel witness. And we landed in a city of 140,000 people that had no evangelical Protestant church. And that's where I grew up, in this city. But he was sort of this maverick pioneer, let's go all out for Jesus. And my mother was just as hardy. She's 85 years old, still lives in Spain.
19: Really?
17: Still lives in Spain. He's buried outside of the city that he threw his life into reaching for Christ. Mm-hmm. And there's a building built by the Spaniards, the first evangelical building in the city of Burgos. And there's a little plaque, a very small, inconspicuous plaque at the beginning of the, at the entrance of the building, that says, to Robert Job, it's in Spanish, who loved us and taught us the ways of Jesus.
19: Mm-hmm. Wow.
17: Makes me emotional, because I learned from my father what it was to, first of all, be a follower of Jesus, be a man, and love a woman.
19: Wow.
17: And
19: yeah, as you were saying it, I was thinking, yeah, I don't know you that well, but I'm like, you are your father's son. Yeah. And then when you described your mom, I thought, I'm looking at.
20: Yeah, you are that person.
17: Yeah.
19: I mean, you guys are living a life very similar. I mean, your horse was a car, but you're driving into the the streets of Chicago.
20: Urban city. Yeah.
19: Where a lot of people are running away from. I don't want to be there. I'm doing everything I can to get out. And you're saying, we're going to go in and ask God for 12 men.
20: Mm-hmm.
19: You got me, Terry.
17: And so we had really a missionary heart. I thought I was going to go to the mission field, and to stay in the U.S. felt a little bit like I'm compromising. To be honest with you, to buy a house felt like, man, I'm caving in because my parents moved 14 times, several different countries.
20: Never they didn't
17: buy a house
20: home.
17: Because they felt God could take us and move us, and we want to pioneer. So we were bred on that sort of spirit of you know, you're all in for Jesus. You live, you move, you throw yourself into the cause of the gospel. And
2: they came to the States to help us for 2 years early on, and they came literally after 30 years in Spain at that time, or 25 years, with an army backpack, a duffel bag each. That's all they had.
19: This is not my home.
2: This is not my home. And they came and ministered, and they lived in a tiny two-room in our apartment building in a little basement place, and loved people. And that's what people say about him. He loved God and loved people so, so much. Very simple.
20: What you said was he threw his life into Jesus and Christ.
2: Yes.
20: And I, as you said that, I thought, I'm Terry too. How many other things are we throwing our lives into?
17: Yeah.
20: Things that don't matter. At the time, it feels so important. I'm thinking of sports.
2: Yeah.
20: I'm thinking of our houses and our retirement. And there's so many things that we think will bring us fulfillment and security.
17: Yeah.
20: I thought about, that'd be a good question to ask our kids. What do you think I'm throwing my life into?
17: Yeah.
20: I asked that one time when our kids were younger, and they said,
19: Don't go there. Don't even tell them.
20: We're throwing our lives into sports. But it made me think, like, that's not what I want them to say. I want them to say, it's Jesus.
17: Yeah.
20: And so that story is super inspiring. Your dad's still impacting all of us. Yeah. Shared that story.
19: Yeah, you talk about legacy. I mean, here's my thought. So often Christian parents think that our answer to them to raise a godly Christ follower as an adult is get them in a Christian school, get them in a good church, which obviously great stuff.
2: Yes.
19: But I think you just showed it. It's you
2: Yes.
19: live on fire for Jesus, it'll just permeate. And again, yes, that doesn't guarantee anything. Right. There's no magic formula. But man, watching you watch your parents, and now you're...
5: Yeah.
19: Is that it? Is that the most important thing?
2: My son Josiah just wrote him a really nice letter again. He's a great writer. Wrote Mark a letter this past year. And again, said, Dad, you know, you are who you are all the time. You're not one person at home and one person in the pulpit or the church. You are who you are because of the Lord, of course. But yeah, I think our kids have seen that. I come from a different family.
20: Tell us about yours, Dee.
2: My parents were Christians, and actually we were raised in this little storefront church. My dad was from that neighborhood. There was a guy who came in from the suburbs and started this little storefront thing for neighborhood kids. And so long story short, he came to Christ. He raised us to go to church and to love God, but he was a hard worker, extremely hard worker,
5: and a great father in the sense of loving his kids. He wasn't a great husband.
2: So I saw a lot of turmoil and a lot of that at home, which was just unhealthy for all of us. But he made it go to church every Sunday, Sunday night, Wednesday prayer meeting, but I didn't really see it as lived out as Mark had seen it. Actually, when we came back from our honeymoon, I remember sitting at the table at Connie's Pizza and just saying, I really understand now what it means to truly be loved and accepted.

0: relationship that's going to meet all my needs. And so I came to Christ, and that shortly after we met at a church.
1: Yeah.
2: Sounds like you didn't date too long.
3: Well, we ended up dating 3 years.
2: Oh, you did? 3 years.
3: Yeah, because I was in college, and I met her when I was 18, so we weren't quite ready to get married yet. But the week that I graduated from college, I proposed to her. I don't know where I got this, but I had heard somewhere, you know, people use the term love too flippantly. So while we were dating, I told her, the day that I say I love you is the day I'm going to ask you to marry me. So I never said I loved you. 3 years of dating. I like you a lot. A lot of work around.
4: Did you know he loved you?
0: Oh, yeah.
4: You did.
3: Oh, yeah.
4: But he didn't say it.
0: No, didn't say it.
3: So I said, hey, let's go to, there was a state capitol in Columbia, South Carolina. And I said, hey, let's go take some pictures there. So I actually had done mime.
0: I performed a mime.
1: I wish I could tell you to do it right now.
3: And I had blown up like three balloons within each other.
0: And there was a note in each one.
3: So she would pop a balloon and a note would pop out and she'd read it. And I would act out. And it was our story, how we met.
4: I mimed our story
3: and so then stopped until she popped the next balloon. And then I'd mime out the rest. And then the final balloon, which is the small balloon, she popped it and it said,
0: I love you.
3: I love you. And she knew that I had told her, the day I say I love you, I'm going to ask you to marry me. So she looked, she had, and then I got on my knees right there as a mime. And I asked her to marry me.
2: That's super cool.
4: Super unique and cool.
2: I thought mine was pretty good.
4: That was good.
1: That's amazing. What was yours?
4: He cut a hole in the Bible. And he was praying, Lord, when she opens this Bible.
1: No, I made her open it. We were driving to a conference, and I literally turned to her and I said, hey, you know when Jesus said the two shall become one and leave mother and father, what do you think it means to become one? She goes, that's a good question. I go, you know, my Bible's right here. It's in Mark 10. Open it up. Let's read it. She opened up. There's the ring. So,
3: that's good.
1: I still have that Bible.
3: I should bring it in. It's got the little ring cut out.
1: A little bit more spiritual than mine, too. Hey, let me just pause and say this. Our financial partners are the heartbeat of this ministry. And when you join this monthly giving community, you're not just donating, you're building something eternal.
4: And we'd be so honored to have you on the journey with us. We really would. So here's the question. Will you join us today?
1: I hope your answer is yes. And if it is, go to familylifetoday.com. You can click the donate button right there and become a part of the monthly partner program.
4: We talk about marriage a lot, and we're going to get into your book tomorrow. But if you have a listener and they're like, our marriage is struggling, you know, maybe the way you were, Dee, in your family with your parents, like, you know, we love our kids. We're together because we love our kids, but our marriage is in turmoil. You guys have three kids that are walking with Jesus, your grandparents. You're doing a lot. But if you talk to people that are struggling in your marriage, What would you say to them? I know that you can't give all the answers, but what are the things you would say? These are the foundational things that have made us strong.
3: I would start by saying it starts with your walk with God. You can look at your spouse and make a list of everything that's wrong with them. And you can say, if they would respect me more, love me more, show me more, then I would in turn be. And so many times we wait because we say they have issues. And I think it starts with saying, okay, God, I'm going to be the person that you've called me to be. I have my imperfections. I'm going to surrender to you. And God, give me the capacity and power to love my spouse with their imperfections, just like you've loved me with my imperfections. And I think it starts there. It's impossible, I think, to have a healthy, solid, love-filled marriage without the supernatural work of the Holy Spirit that's breaking us, causing us to surrender our rights and loving sacrificially. So I think the key starts with our surrendering ourselves to God instead of you focusing on, Lord, change my spouse.
4: I don't think we can get rid of that habit of seeing the negatives in our spouse unless we do surrender to Christ.
3: Yeah.
4: He's the one that meets our needs, not our spouse. I've tried to get Dave.

0: to meet my needs. I tried. And it just, and he does, he's an amazing husband, but he's not enough to meet all of my needs the way Jesus is.
1: When we were at Columbia, down at Columbia, it was just the Lord. I went to Moody and then I went to Columbia for a semester. There was a missionary there, Cash Godbill, just went to be with the Lord. Mm-hmm. He had been in Africa for 25 years. He was only on campus that one semester in the grad school on a Saturday, teaching for 10 weeks, scriptural solutions for sensitive people. That's why the Lord brought me there. And for 10 weeks, I sat and wept as he taught about how we need to be filled with the love of God. And if we are not filled with love of God, he had a teacup, a glass, a bucket, and a barrel on stage. Well, Mark's a teacup, person who wakes up in the morning, sun's shining, got a job, that's all he needs. And then we went all the way on the other side, and I'm a barrel. So I have this insatiable need, God, you know, of the emotion of love. Fill me. And I felt like I was, you know, I was like, what is going on? Why am I feeling so insecure? We've been dating 3 years and what's going on here? And it was the Lord. So when I talked to Mr. Godbold, he said, Dee, this is what you need to do. And he sat down, both of us, and he said, Mark, and this is what you need to do. I had to find verses that spoke God's love to me to keep me filled. And Mark had to work on verses more of gentleness and kindness and meekness. And just because he doesn't have as great a need, he has to ask the Lord to help him be sensitive to meet those needs that I have.
2: Yeah. Is he that guy?
1: Oh, yeah. Most of the time.
3: Yeah.
1: She had to learn
3: my identity's in you. I need to be filled. And Mark can't fill all those needs. Mm-hmm. And I had to learn, she's not wired like me. There's a greater sensitivity that she has. And so I have to be more aware of her needs. And so we both had a learning curve.
0: Yeah.
3: And again, we're 30 some years into our marriage and we're still learning, but it works very well. And to be honest, he said, she will make or break your ministry. And I think just her understanding sensitivity of people as we minister to people has made us much more dynamic in ministry than I would have ever been trying to do ministry on my own.
2: When we wrote our book, Vertical Marriage, you know, of all the passages that I feel God led us to help people understand this concept, which is really what you just said, is Jeremiah 2. I know you're familiar with that, where he says, my people have committed two sins. Mm-hmm. They've forsaken me, the spring of living water. Mm-hmm. That's sin number one. And they've dug their own cisterns, broken cisterns.
3: Yeah.
2: And that's what we do. It's like, and essentially in that passage, like he's talking to people that had tasted the life of God and they turn their back and they go look. And I'm like, that's what we do in romantic relationships. Oh, this woman, this amount of money, this car. Mm. And he's like, you don't understand. They're going to leak. It's never going to fill. It's just what you said. It's the
1: and
2: bucket.
1: He says there's inevitable hurts. There's going
2: to
1: be natural bump-ins. People are going to knock your containers over. Just refuel on who you are in Christ. Refuel on his love for you. And so,
0: every day you do every day.
3: Every
0: I do too. Every day. I'm re-surrendered. Lord, I can't do it apart from you.
1: Yes.
2: It's great to have Mark and Dee Jobe on today. And Mark's book is called What Now? How to Move into Your Next Season.
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4: 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Look for somebody to help this week. Look for somebody to encourage, give a smile to. Remember, we're not walking this life for us. We're doing it for Christ. 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
8: Have you ever felt like just giving up? Hi, I'm Chuck Bentley with My Money Life from Crown. If you think you can't recover from your financial mess, think again. Before building the automobile empire that bears his name, Henry Ford experienced business failures and setbacks that would have convinced most people to quit. Walt Disney was once fired from a newspaper, told that he lacked imagination and good ideas. Imagine that. He would go on to build one of the most recognizable brands in the world. Their stories and more remind us of an important truth. Failure is often a step toward a path far greater than anything we could imagine. The examples of Ford and Disney are encouraging, but they point us to something even greater. We serve a God of second chances. Throughout Scripture, God repeatedly used imperfect people who had failed, fallen, or wandered. Peter denied Christ. Jonah ran from God's calling. Mark abandoned Paul on a missionary journey. Yet God wasn't finished with them. Don't let a setback become your identity. Don't let a disappointment convince you that your story is over. What feels like failure today may be preparation for something God wants to do tomorrow. Galatians 6:9 says, "Let us not grow weary in doing good, for at the proper time, we will reap a harvest if we do not give up." That's the challenge for us today. Keep trusting, keep learning, keep moving forward. Just because your circumstances may say it's over, God's grace says otherwise. And if you need to recover from credit card debt, let Christian Credit Counselors help. 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
9: You were created on purpose, for a purpose, and dearly loved by God. 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For we are God's masterpiece. 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
13: No matter how much depression, anxiety, or weight you're carrying on your shoulders, if you think, but Jesus is alive, There's not a second of a minute of an hour of this day that I have to go through on my own. He is a living good shepherd and he will never leave me and forsake me. What could be so bad about today if the Son of God is living to be by my side?
12: Welcome to Time of Grace with Pastor Mike Novotny. In a moment, we'll dive into today's message. A lot of people want to hear from God. They're looking for direction, peace, something solid to hold on to. But with so many voices competing for attention, it's not always easy to recognize what God is saying. That's why your support is so important. Through your support of Time of Grace, people are discovering that God hasn't left us guessing. He speaks through His Word. And as they begin to understand it, everything starts to change. 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
13: There was something about his theory that it didn't quite fit. There was enough of a pebble in his sandal that he wasn't quite sure about his disbelief and his doubt. Right? If there was just one person who was like going on and on about something they said they saw or dreamed or whatever, you could dismiss that. But did you notice it was Mary? And it was the other Mary, and it was Johanna, and it was all these other women. Like, what are the odds that like five or more witnesses have the same like made up thought in their heads, all corroborating the same story? That didn't make sense. And Peter knew that these were the very women who had been there at the tomb where Jesus was buried. So it's not like they got the wrong address and just saw someone else's empty tomb. And they were so absolutely convinced word by word. They're like quoting things that Jesus once said, which didn't seem hysterical or illogical. There's enough things that just didn't fit in Peter's head that he had the humility and the curiosity to explore it for himself. And if you're not so sure about the Christian faith, that is my prayer for you too. Maybe you believe this, and I know a lot of people say this, that, you know, some of the things about Jesus in the Bible are kind of myths and made up stories. He was an actual person. He had a lot of good things to say about spirituality, but you know, it kind of got blown out of proportion over the years and he turned into the Son of God and he rose from the dead. But that can't be true, right? Maybe it's just a story that people made up to feel good or to get rich or to get famous or to get a following. But if that's what you think, what do you do with the evidence? We know that the Gospel of Luke wasn't written like 500 years after Jesus supposedly rose, when all the eyewitnesses were dead. We know that it was written like 20 to 30 years after it happened. So how do you make up a story when all the people who could say if it was true or false are still there? And if Luke was making up this story just to make Peter look good, why does Peter look so bad? I've never gotten that. Like, if you actually read the Bible, you should know that the leaders of the early Christian church are buffoons. They're very flawed. They look totally, they doubt Jesus. They get in stupid fights all the time. So if this is just a made up story to make these first Christians rich and famous, why wouldn't they have edited out the parts that make them look so bad? That doesn't fit. And did you know this, that in the first century Jewish culture, Jewish men were so sexist that they wouldn't even let women testify in court because they'd be hysterical women who couldn't be trusted. Their words were nonsense. So in that culture, if this was a made-up story, why would Luke put the fact that the first witnesses of the most important day were not men, but women? Like, what do you do with that? I'm seriously curious. What if you don't believe the story, what do you make of that? If you're taking notes, here's what I want to say to some of you who aren't so sure about Christianity just yet. Don't miss Easter's evidence. I don't want you to shut off your brain. I'm not asking you to have blind faith. I'm just asking you to look at what has been written, what's historically been proven. I want you to engage your logic. I'm not saying that a resurrection of the dead is natural. It is absolutely a miracle, but it is a miracle that has strong evidence to support it. So what is Luke saying to us? We don't think it's crazy. We don't think it's nonsense. We don't have our doubts. I think Luke is saying to us, don't miss Easter's life. I'm talking about a kind of life that has joy and peace and purpose. I'm talking about the kind of life when you wake up in the morning and you hopefully one of your first thoughts is a thought of joy. No matter how busy you are, no matter what's going on in your life or your family, like you think, I seriously have a good life. Smile starts to creep onto your face. What an amazing day this is. You start to rejoice from the very first moment. Joy. And I'm talking about peace. So you get to the end of a day and it might have been a stressful day. It might have been a crazy day. You made decisions you probably shouldn't have made. You said things you probably shouldn't have said. But instead of living with fear or anxiety or guilt or shame or regret, you're ending the day with peace, joy and peace. And in between, when you wake up and when you go to bed, I'm talking about purpose, where you actually believe that your day mattered. Even if the kids at school didn't notice a thing, even if you could have been at home, your boss wouldn't have known the difference. I'm talking no matter what you do or where you do it or for whom you do it, however many followers you have, however many likes or shares, like that doesn't matter. I'm talking about saying, this day mattered. I matter. Life. Joy, peace, purpose. I have a hunch that you want it as much as I do, but here's the problem. Life happens. I mean, we want capital L life, but then you're just battling anxiety or you're coping with trauma, trying to keep your family together or recover because she doesn't want to be married to you anymore. You're trying to deal with craziness at work and too few employees and extra hours. You're dealing with final exams and graduation and finding a job, trying to figure out relationships and your next door neighbors. Like that's the stuff that gets in the way of our joy and our peace and our purpose, doesn't it? And so you and I all have this kind of idea. Oh, you know, but if I can get this, that'll fix it. If I could just, that would give me a good life. But here's the problem. So often you and I go looking for capital L life in all the wrong places. And it's not always falling off the moral cliff and just doing crazy things over the weekend, like living a Vegas lifestyle. Sometimes we just get so focused and so busy with good things that we miss the best things. And I have the piece of paper to prove it.
14: This is Time of Grace. We'll be back in a moment with more of today's message. So many people today are searching for something solid. They want direction. 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But instead of finding truth in Scripture, they're left sorting through online opinions, short clips, and secondhand takes. 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
13: The other day, I found this document on my computer. It was entitled Life Goals by Pastor Mike Novotny, dated May 6th, 2008. Apparently, about 15 years ago, I sat down at my computer and I came up with 71 separate things in 7 different categories. Like, if I just did this, ooh, that would be a great life. This included things like write a book, check. Learn how to moonwalk, check. Ooh, how about this one before you make me prove it up here on stage? I like this one. Beat rock band on expert drums. Very, very important. Dunk a basketball with 2 hands. I got a tennis ball with 1. Does that count? I had all these things with my kids and with church, financial stuff. I had a random goal on there. See Billy Joel in concert. I thought, do I even like Billy Joel? I don't remember that at all. So besides laughing at some of my crazy goals, you know, here's what really hit me. I started to cross off all the ones that I've already accomplished by age 41. And I realized, I've done like half of this. I've taken the trips. I've written the books. I've seen blessings at work and in my family. There's a bunch of this still to do, but holy cats, I'm doing it faster than I ever thought I would. But here's the thing. Do you think any of the stuff on that list gives me joy and peace and purpose? Do you think when I'm having like a really hard season at work, I don't know how to raise my daughters during the teenage years, or I really mess up and just say something just dumb and sinful and I'm feeling bad at the end of the day, do you think I stare up at the ceiling in my bedroom and think, but Mike, you can moonwalk. It's going to be a good day. Like, no, right? And so if you've experienced this, like you can have an amazing trip, like all inclusive in Mexico eating, and then you get home from the trip, right? How long does the joy of that vacation last? Or the peace of these experiences that it's not that it's bad. It's not that it doesn't work and help. But if we want like real life with lasting joy, lasting peace, and lasting purpose, we need more than the stuff on our bucket list. And I wonder if that's the problem that some of you have with Easter. Like, you're just so busy with this stuff that you miss all the life in the good stuff. Like parents, if you literally spent more time shopping for your kid's Easter basket than talking to them about the Easter gospel, you missed it. If you can quote lines from Nacho Libre or The Office or Jim Gaffigan, but you would struggle to quote a single line from a single account of the resurrection of Jesus, you missed it. If you've read every chapter of every Harry Potter book, seen every episode of every season of Michael Scott and Dwight Schrute, but you haven't read the 3,575 words about Jesus, it took you 12 minutes, by the way, you missed it. You got duped into forgetting about the best thing for lesser things. And that's why that angel wasn't just speaking to the women years ago. Remember what the angel said in verses 5 and 6? He said this, "Why do you look for the living among the dead? Why are you here? You want life? You want joy? You want peace? You want purpose? It's not here because Jesus is not here. Jesus has risen. I want to tell you today that real life, like if you're after, just like I am, that joy and that peace and that purpose, it is not in an empty tomb and it is not in the empty temporary things of this world. It is found in Jesus. If you want life, fix your thoughts on Jesus. Fix your thoughts on the reality that Jesus loved you so much, he died for you, and he wanted to help you so much, he rose from the grave for you. So that tomorrow morning when you wake up and pop out of bed, no matter how much drama and brokenness is in your life, no matter how much depression, anxiety, or weight you're carrying on your shoulders, if you think, but Jesus is alive, there's not a second of a minute of an hour of this day that I have to go through on my own. He is a living good shepherd and he will never leave me and forsake me. What could be so bad about today if the Son of God is living to be by my side? And then you get to the end of the day with all the regrets and redos you wish you could have, but you think, but Jesus is alive. He is alive to prove that when he said on the cross, it's finished, he meant it. And he did it. That means that every mistake, every failure, every struggle, every bit of shame and every sin, it's not on me anymore. It's nailed to a cross. God likes me. God loves me. His face, I can't see it, but it's shining down upon me. If Jesus is alive, then I have peace and I have purpose. Now, work might not work out like I wanted to. Life might not go anything according to plan, but my Jesus, who is living and active, who is by my side all day long, he says that what I do matters. Jesus sees every kid who honors his father by obeying on the first time. That matters to him. Jesus sees every one of you who's working and you're kind of snubbed by a snarky email, but instead of replying, you pray and you forgive. That matters to him. When the baby wakes up and cries and you're awake and your wife's awake, and instead of pretending like you're asleep, you get out of bed. Was I the only one that did that? That matters to Jesus. He actually said, if you just give a cup of cold water to a little kid in my name, you will not lose your reward in heaven. You don't have to be rich. You don't have to be famous. You don't have to be, no one even has to see it because Jesus is alive, so he sees all of it. If Jesus was a bunch of bones in a Jewish tomb, he wouldn't wake up with you, he wouldn't walk with you, and he wouldn't be there at the end of your toughest days. But thank God, amen and hallelujah, he's not in that tomb. He is risen. And that means if you trust in him, you are forgiven. It means you are never, ever, ever a single day of your life going to have to go through it alone. And so have the Easter egg hunts, cook the egg dishes, do those good things. But my brothers and sisters, don't miss the best thing. He's worth it because he offers you not just life, but life to the full and eternal life that will never end. I hope you find it just like she did. 7 months ago, we had one of our first funerals here at the Core. Dear brother in the faith named Dave had died, and his widowed wife gave me permission to share this story. Dave's kids, his family were sitting right here, his extended family, his church family, we had gathered together. We actually have a picture to show you. Pastor Michael was preaching, one of our campus pastors. You can see he was excited, not just because he was talking about the life of Dave, but because he was talking about the life that we find in Jesus. And in that service, as we lifted up the holy, eternal name of Jesus Christ, there was a moment that honestly, in 15 years of being a pastor, I'd never experienced before. Because one of Dave's daughters was sitting, I think, right there. We were singing one of Dave's favorite Christian songs, a rather new hymn called In Christ Alone. Have you heard it? And we're thinking about Jesus who was born for us and died for us. And then we got to that third verse about the resurrection of Jesus, that his body was laid in the tomb, but it didn't stay there. He came bursting out of it with glory and light and strength. And when we got to those words, even though our church isn't the most expressive church in Christianity, this woman, his daughter, stood up all by herself, like the lyrics lifted her to her feet. And there was so much beauty in the midst of her grief in the thought that her dad was with Jesus and Jesus was with her, that she just started to worship. I looked around and boom, another guy on this side of the church jumped up to worship Jesus. Then this couple on this side of the church jumped up to worship Jesus. Then I stood up in the back to started to worship Jesus, because we realized if this is true, if this is not crazy, if Jesus is actually alive, then even death cannot stop us. That even if we grieve, we get to grieve with so much hope. That this life might be hard and complicated. We might miss the people we love so much, but this is a centimeter of a story that lasts forever. She didn't miss it. And I hope you don't miss it either. Life might be really good. It might be really hard. You might be killing your bucket list or stuck and struggling. But if you have Jesus, you have life. Friends, I know it might seem crazy and I know you're super busy, but don't miss Easter. If you find Easter, you find Jesus, the one who called himself the way and the truth and the life. Let's pray. Jesus, thank you so much for being here. When we're done with this program, when we log off online, when we walk out these doors, life's going to be waiting for us. And so will you. You're going to get up from the chair that you took next to us today. And with all the angels and the Holy Spirit and our Heavenly Father, you're going to be with us. And if that's true, what could stop us? What could stop us from being loved or forgiven or saved? What could prevent us from mattering and being important in your kingdom? Thank you so much for every spiritual gift that is ours because you died and rose for the forgiveness of our sins. Heavenly Father, this day and this week, let's make a huge deal out of Easter. Stir our hearts or remind us of this message so that we would pick up a Bible or log on to a Bible search engine and just read and reflect and realize that in you and in the empty tomb, we have so, so much. So grateful for you today, Jesus. There are countless religions in the world that make us earn it. We have to be a good person, but not you. You said that prodigals are welcomed home. That your love is so reckless that even wandering sheep are brought back to the fold. We're so grateful for grace and mercy and salvation and a place at your table that is a free gift that is not by works, so that none of us can boast and all of us can have hope. So fill us with that hope today, God. We're so grateful for your son. We're so grateful for the life that we find in him. We pray all these things confidently and joyfully in the name of Jesus Christ. And everyone who believed it said, Amen.
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13: Have you ever gone to church and honestly felt like it was pointless? Like, you got up, you put on pants, you drove to church, you made the effort, you sang the songs, you bowed your head, you said the prayers, you listened, you took notes, and you got back in your car and just thought, what was the point of that? I didn't learn anything new. I wasn't inspired. I wasn't moved. I didn't get a new idea for my faith. There was no light bulb moment. There was no stirring of the spirits. Why would I go to church every single Sunday if sometimes Sunday feels pointless? That ever happened to you? Oh man, I kind of wrestle with this dynamic as a pastor all the time. There are times when I am preaching the word of God and I can just tell. I can see the nodding heads. I can see people scribbling notes. I can see eyes welling up in tears. I can sense the joy, the energy of people receiving the word. Or there's what happened to me last Sunday. I was preaching, maybe I was preaching a bit too long, and I looked, kind of made eye contact, and someone was in full yawn mode. And I thought, oh no, is this getting boring? And so I diverted my attention to the other side of church, and I'm not kidding you, the next person I looked at, two yawns in a row. And then, so I'm looking right down the center aisle of church, and three for three. I thought to myself, oh no, what is happening right now? Is this like totally boring and useless? I struggle. Sometimes I don't feel it. Sometimes I don't feel like people are feeling it. And it's really tempting to think, was this pointless? Was this useless? Did something go wrong? Did I miss the mark? And did we miss the mark? I think whether you're leading church or sitting in church, you're going to have to wrestle with this question. And that's why I'm so grateful that God gave us this passage from the book of Isaiah. Every pastor knows this by heart, and I want you to know it by heart too. It's in Isaiah 55. It's a little bit longer section. Here's what it says. As the rain and snow come down from heaven and do not return to it without watering the earth and making it bud and flourish so that it yields seed for the sower and bread for the eater, so is my word, God says, that goes out from my mouth. It will not return to me empty, but will accomplish what I desire and achieve the purpose for which I sent it. Here's why I love that analogy. God is talking about like bread coming from the earth, seed sprouting and growing and feeding us. And he's connecting the like bread that will eventually be produced to the rain and snow that come down from heaven. Now, I'm not a farmer, but here's what I know about the rain and snow is that they don't immediately produce grain. They come down from the heaven during the winter, during the spring, and then what, weeks, months later, we start to see little sprouts. And even then, those sprouts aren't bursting with grain. It takes time. Sometimes the process is months and months, over a half a year long. And God says, that's how my word is. It's not every time you open the Bible, every time you listen to a program like this, every time you go to church, that just boom, instant grain, instant spiritual food to nourish your faith. Sometimes it takes time. Sometimes there's a little seed that will only pop up and sprout a month later in a conversation. Sometimes the Holy Spirit will take a song that you heard in church that didn't mean much to you in the moment, and the chorus will come back into your mind at a time when you're struggling or sitting at the bedside of a dying family member. In other words, sometimes the impact of God's word isn't immediate. And the dumbest thing that you and I could do the dumbest thing a farmer could do is look at the rain, look down at the soil and say, it didn't work. There's no grain right after it rains. That's true, but eventually there will be. And so this is our trust that God's word that goes out from his mouth will not return to God empty. It will accomplish his purpose in your heart. So trust the process. Go to church and trust God's process. Connect with the Bible, read it, listen to it, and trust God's process. Do not trust your feelings. Lean not on your own understanding, but instead trust in the Lord with all your heart. The rain of his word is coming next Sunday. It might not produce an immediate harvest, but God has said by his very character, it will not return to him empty. Trust the process, stay connected, do the spiritual disciplines, and sooner or later, God will bring a great harvest into your life.
14: 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Thanks for being part of what God is doing through Time of Grace. We'll see you next time.
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20: You know, I love Jeremiah 29:11. I think you know that by now. I quote it quite often. But here's what God thinks about you. I know the thoughts that I think towards you, says the Lord. Thoughts of peace and not of evil, to give you a future and a hope. See, a lot of us think God is mad at us, when in reality, God is mad about us. He loves us. That's what we see so clearly in Scripture. And you know, here's what it comes down to. You know, it's really not what others think about us, or even what we think about ourselves. I'm interested in what Jesus thinks about me. Jesus had some good thoughts about me, and Jesus has some good thoughts about you too. I want you to know that.
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0: But the question is, will you pass the test? Because there are some blessings that reside on the other side of obedience. And so sometimes you see a blessing you want from God, and you, ooh, that's exciting. Oh, God, please give me that. And he says, all right, but now I need you to pass this test. And if you pass the test, the blessing will come into your life.
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0: John 12, beginning with verse 24. Jesus is speaking and says, I tell you the truth, unless a kernel of wheat falls to the ground and dies, it remains only a single seed. But if it dies, it produces many seeds. The man who loves his life will lose it, while the man who hates his life in this world will keep it for eternal life. Whoever serves me must follow me, and where I am, my servant also will be. My Father will honor the one who serves me. Now, our overall theme is dying to live. And we established in the first message of the series that this is an important kingdom paradox, that in order to live, you must die. That is to say, if you really want to experience God's plan and purpose for your life, it begins with death to the self. Death to my agenda, death to my will, that we might be in a position to experience all that God has for us. And so we established that clearly as we opened the series. And we've been looking along the way now at some applications of that kingdom principle of death before life. We saw, for instance, that when it comes to the area of forgiveness, it is very difficult in our self-life to forgive. The tendency, the natural tendency, is to hold people responsible for the way they have offended us, trespassed against us. But the kingdom principle Jesus gave us very clearly is, I want you to forgive them. That is to send the offense to me, put the offense and the offender in my hands, and then God will give us the life of moving on, the ability to move on and to experience all that he has. He'll bring healing to our hurts. He will bring life where there is death, if we will die to that tendency to hold people in unforgiveness. We moved on and we looked at a case study of Jacob and Esau. And we looked at the fact that these men teach us a number of things about the importance of dying to sin, to dysfunction, to deceit, to some of those things that are flaws in our character. And we learned a number of principles as we looked at Esau and especially his tricky brother Jacob. But by the time he wrestled with God and said, Lord, I'm tired of being the way I am, and I won't let you go till you bless me, God was able to turn around and make him Israel. Instead of being tricky Jacob, he was Israel, a prince with God. And God will do the same thing in your life and mine if we'll surrender to him. And then in the last message in the series, we looked at the case study of Hannah in 1 Samuel chapter 1 and discovered that Hannah is a woman who had to die in order to experience real significance. She was a married woman who bore her husband no children, but her rival, Peninnah, had lots of babies. And she said, Lord, I want you to make my life count and make the fact that I'm married to this man count. And if you'll do it, God brought her to a place of extreme surrender and said, if you'll do it, if you give me a child, I won't see him as a blessing to me, but I'll see him as a blessing through me. And if you'll give me a child, I'll give him back to you. And out of her surrender, God brought into the earth a man named Samuel, who ended up being one of the greatest leaders in Old Testament history. For he was a prophet, a priest, and a military leader. And he honored God by the way he led in Israel. Now, currently, I want you to look with me at another example of this principle of death before life. And I want to look at the fact that we must die to self in order to pass certain tests that God gives us in our lives. To make this point, I'd like you to go with me to the book of beginnings, the book of Genesis. And there we'll look at a man named Abraham. Well, he started out being referred to as Abram. And you first learn of him in Genesis 12 because God speaks to him in Genesis 12:1 and says, I want you to leave your country, your people, and your father's household and go to a land I will show you. Then God says, I will make you into a great nation and I'll bless you and I'll make your name great and you will be a blessing. I will bless those who bless you, and whoever curses you, I will curse, and all the peoples on earth will be blessed through you. So God speaks to a man named Abram and says, I want you to pick up and leave your country, leave your father's household, and go. Where am I going, Lord? I'll tell you when you get there. I want you to go, and he says, I'm going to bless you, and I'm going to make a great nation out of you. Now, as you read on, you discover that this is a man who has no children in his life, but he knows that God has spoken to him. And so verse 4 says, so Abram left with very little information, but yet with an assurance that God was speaking to his heart, he picked up and left. And he is going to show us by his example that God often tests us before he blesses us. We love being blessed, but the question is, will you pass the test? Because there are some blessings that reside on the other side of obedience. And so sometimes you see a blessing you want from God. And you, ooh, that's exciting. Oh, God, please give me that. And he says, all right, but now I need you to pass this test. And if you pass the test, the blessing will come into your life. And so here's his first test. Pick up and go. Very little information. Leave your comfort zone. Leave everything you've ever known and go. Abram passed that first test. And the Bible says he picks up, takes all his folks with him, and he goes. And God eventually establishes him in the land of Canaan, which is the land that God said he was going to give to him and to his descendants. Now, that's Genesis 12. When you get down to Genesis 15, you discover that Abram says, okay, now God says that he is going to bless the earth through my seed. Okay, that means that I'm going to have an heir. And he makes a recommendation to God. He says, okay, God, I tell you what, you said that you want to bless the earth through my descendants, but I don't have an heir. And, you know, we're getting on up in age, my wife Sarai and I. So I tell you what, Lord, I'm going to take one of my servants and he will be my heir. I'll adopt him as my son and he will be my heir. Now we're starting to see Abram have a little difficulty with his exam. Why? Because he is now introducing things that God never said. He is now beginning to look at the fact that if God spoke a word, maybe I better jump in here and help him bring it to pass. And he is saying, okay, how about I make one of my servants my adopted son and he'll be my heir? Well, since God's not giving him the actual exam yet, this is still the study period, God goes on and helps him after class and helps him understand, no, I'm not asking you to do that. Instead, what I want you to do is to believe me for a son that will come through your loins. So God clears him up and says, no, I'm not going to do it through an adopted child. I'm going to give you a son from your own body. So he clears Abram up. And you're told in Genesis 15, Abraham believed God, and it was credited to him for righteousness. But the problem is, when you get into chapter 16, Abram has been sharing this information with his wife, Sarai. And so Sarai says, well, listen, you're old Abraham, and so am I. And okay, God said to you, I'm going to give you a child through your body, but did he call my name? You see where these folks are? But did he call my name? And Abram no doubt said, well, honey, he didn't say that, but you're my only wife. And in effect, she says, well, now, if God didn't say my name, it's probably because I'm not to be the one. Abraham, do you know how old I am? And although he believed God for a son through his own body, he and Sarah put their thimble full of brains in God's business. And they decided the way to bring God's word to pass is for Sarai to give her servant Hagar to Abraham as a wife so that she could produce. Sarai said, I can build a family through her. And so when they did that, I want you to understand they flunked an exam. Now, before we're too hard on them, I want us to look at our own lives.
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0: I want to suggest there are times when we flunk exams as well. All right, let me just give you one example. There have been times when you were in some intense fellowship with somebody, perhaps a spouse. That's a euphemism for an argument. Intense fellowship with somebody, and the Holy Spirit told you, I want you to hold your peace. I want you to hold your peace. Let me deal with this. I don't want this to escalate and to blow up into something. So I want you just to hold your peace and watch how I will straighten this out. But by then you were getting worked up and you said, no, God, that's all right. I don't need you to handle this. I will take care of this. And some of us, in the midst of hearing God clearly speak to our hearts and say, no, I don't want you to go there. You say, I'm going there anyhow. And so you jump in and say everything that's on your mind and what have you. But I want you to know, when you do that, you have failed an exam. Whenever we do what God said not do, whenever we don't do what God said do, whenever our motive is against the will and the plan of God, whenever our action is contrary to God's purpose, we fail an exam. Now, the good news is God loves us so much, He doesn't expel us from school when we fail an exam. I'm so glad that God loves us so much that Philippians 1:6 said He's begun a good work in us and He will bring it to completion. That tells me that God has a 100% graduation rate for His students. That tells us that when God puts you in the school of faith and obedience, He's not letting you out until you graduate. Now, here's the sobering reality. Some folk have been in school longer than they needed to be. Let's be honest with ourselves. Some of us, we got left back a couple of times. But the good news is God loves us. And He said, I'm going to get you where I'm going to get you. Circumstances can change, just like Jonah. Jonah, I've called you to speak my word in Nineveh. Jonah didn't want to do it. He thought it was optional. So he took off, ran in the other direction. So God said, fine, I'll give him a makeup exam. He's on a boat trying to sail away from my will, but he's called according to my purpose. And so God created an exam in a storm. It got so bad, you've heard me say it many times, until the pagans on the boat who didn't even know God said, God is trying to talk to somebody. And you know the story. By the time they threw him off of the boat and the fish that was prepared by God swallowed him up, he took the first submarine ride in history. And the Bible says,

about you, but I have enough trouble that God allows to happen, period, in my life. Why would I bring more trouble into my life by fighting God? And so I want to suggest that we consider that the path of obedience is always the best path to take. But God loves us so much that when we fail an exam like Abram did in Genesis 16, God loves us so much that he will give us a makeup. And so I want to let you know, God, when God's hand is on your life, he means to bring his purpose to pass. And so if you fail an exam, there are consequences that come into your own life. You don't put God out when you fail an exam. You put yourself out. You don't make things difficult on God. You've never made God scratch his head and say, oh, Lord. No, but you do bring difficulty into your own life. And so the sooner you give up and say yes to God, the better off you are. Let me say, if you're listening to this message and you have been running from conviction and God's been speaking to you about your need to surrender your life to Jesus and confess him as your Savior, I want to tell you, if God has marked you that way and conviction is hounding you, do yourself a favor and give up. Give up. Some of these folk can tell you it's no fun running from God. You can't even be a decent sinner running from God. Your sins won't feel as good. You know, the Bible says there is pleasure in sin only for a season, and it has a paycheck nobody wants. But you know, there's some folk who seem to just be having fun in sin for this season of their life. Well, some of you, God has so marked you and so convicted you and is so dealing with you until you can't even enjoy what pleasure there is in sin. And if you're a miserable sinner, why don't you just stop it? You can see God's not going to withdraw his convicting power. You can see that there you are laying in the bed in the middle of the night, wide awake, God speaking to your heart, saying, I want to come into your life. I gave my son. He died for your sins. And I want to tell you, if you have people praying, you got a bunch of prayer warriors praying for you, just give up. Just give up. But God is one who says, I'm going to bring my will to pass in the lives of my people. And so in their case, they decided to give Hagar to Abram as a wife. And sure enough, she got pregnant. Abraham was old. Bible says he was 86 when Hagar bore Ishmael. 86 years old. He was old, but he wasn't that old. That little young Egyptian sister was given to him as a wife, and bless God, he came up with a child. But it was not the child of promise. And so, guess what happened? God just left them alone for a while because the makeup is always more difficult than the first test. And so he was 86 when they came up with Ishmael. But this was not the child of promise. And so God said nothing for quite a while. In fact, when you go on and read chapter 17, 13 years have passed from the birth of Ishmael till you get to chapter 17. For 13 years, God said nothing. Ishmael was growing up. The boy is now a teenager. And 13 years later, God speaks up. And he says, now I'm ready to give you the makeup exam. I'm sure Abraham and Sarah said, what are you talking about, a makeup exam? You said that you were going to bless the world through Abraham's seed. He has a son now. God said, yes, but that's not the son I promised you. He said, you all didn't consult me. When you were down there talking about having this child, Abraham and Sarah having this conversation, they didn't invite God in. I want to tell somebody, it's time for you to invite God into your plans. There are some of us who are busy making plans. They talked about God's promise, but they talked about God's promise to each other, and they came up with the wrong conclusion. Some of us are at a place in our lives now where God's trying to get you to stop talking about his will and talk to him that he might bring his will to pass in your life. Because there are times when God calls you to do something that makes absolutely no sense to you. And at that point, he does not need you to figure out how to pull off his will. That's where many of us get in trouble. We think we have to help God. Well, see, God doesn't understand the economy.

0: He would have never called me to do that if he understood the economy, if he understood what the job situation is here in this part of the country. He would never have called me to do that. So obviously he means I should wait until the tide turns. And you talk to your friends and what have you, and you make those kinds of decisions and you fail an exam. When God gives you a word, if you're not clear about it, all you have to do is go back to him. Rather than to decide Hagar ought to become a wife, they should have said, God, we're here having a discussion and we think it'd be a pretty good idea to give Hagar to Abraham as a wife. Lord, is that your will? If they had done that in perfect faith, God would have spoke up and said, no, that's not my will. He cleared Abraham up earlier when he told him, I don't want a servant to be your heir. He'd have sure cleared him up again, but they never consulted him. Some of you, God's hand is on you. He's calling you to do something that you think is impossible right now. And instead of talking to him about what you see as the impossibility, you are on the internet trying to figure out if you can do it. You're consulting with flesh and blood, with people who you think know, and you're trying to figure out if you can do it. And God says you have failed an exam. Because when I speak, there's no one who can second guess me. When I speak, I don't need you to confirm what I said with some expert. When I speak, it is so.
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0: Some of you, God's hand is on you. He's calling you to do something that you think is impossible right now. And instead of talking to him about what you see as the impossibility, you're consulting with flesh and blood, with people who you think know, and you're trying to figure out if you can do it. And God says you have failed an exam. Because when I speak, there's no one who can second guess me.
1: That's next time in our Destined for Victory message, Dying to Pass Your Test. But until then, remember, he who began a good work in you will bring it to completion. In Christ, you are destined for victory.

0: 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My name is Wyatt, the producer of The Bill Arnold Show here at Faith Radio. First off, I want to let you know we are grateful for you, your support, that you would listen. It does mean a lot to us. And then secondly, I want to let you know that there is freedom in Christ. It's a huge theme that we have at Faith Radio this month. And, you know, recently celebrating the 4th of July, the freedom we have in America, that's great. But it doesn't compare to what we have in Christ, the freedom that we get from having a relationship with Him. So be reminded of that. Be encouraged and know that with God, there is true freedom from all of the world's struggles, from all of the hardships, the heartache. There will be peace. He will one day wipe away every tear that we shed. You, friend, have freedom in Christ. Matt Schick works for the worldwide leader in sports, ESPN. He's living the dream, and yet he has to catch himself and remind himself it's not him, but God who led him to the opportunity in the first place.
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3: Gary, my wife never apologizes, and I'm having a hard time dealing with the hurt.
4: 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Jesus gave us clear instructions in Luke 17, verse 3. 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We pray for them. We love them. We return good for evil. 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You will need God's help to follow God's plan, but it is the most powerful thing you can do when someone refuses to apologize.
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12: Hello, everybody. This is Pastor Rick's Daily Hope with Rick Warren. I'm really glad you're here. Today, we're continuing our series from Psalm 23 called Living in the Goodness of God. It's all about how God's goodness meets you right where you are and brings hope, even in difficult seasons. Let's join Rick right now for the final part of a message called How to Be Led by God's Spirit.
13: If I want to get guidance from God, I want divine direction. Number one, I must want to be led. I got to desire it first. I must want to be led. It starts with desire. It starts with longing. It starts with craving. Have you ever had anybody hold your head under the water so long that you go, I have got to get air? When you get that desperate and when you cry out to God, say, God, I have got to know. I've got to know what you want me to do. It's not like, I kind of would like to know. It'd be helpful to know. And if you don't have any intensity or passion in your prayer life about knowing God's will, God's going, well, I guess it's not that important to you. But when you say, I've got to have it, it's like I'm hungry, I've got to have food. I'm out of breath, I've got to have oxygen. I don't know which way to go in life. God, I've got to know your will. I must want to be led by the Spirit. Psalm 40, verse 8. My God, I want to do what you want, and your teachings are in my heart. The reason why he wants it is because he's reading the Bible. Your teachings are in my heart. Number two, I must be willing to do what God says. I must not only want God's will, I've got to be willing to do what God says. I'm willing to obey in advance. In other words, God, before you even tell me what you want me to do, my answer in advance is already yes. God doesn't tell you his will, and then you get to decide whether you do it or not. You have to decide in advance. You pre-qualify. God's not going to show you what he wants to do with your life, and then you get to decide about it. You say, God, I surrender my life to you completely. I don't just want your will. I'm willing, whatever it is. I don't even understand it. I don't even know it, but whatever it is, I'm willing in advance. John 7:17, Jesus said this, whoever is willing to do what God wants and chooses it, it's a choice, you choose God's will know if what I teach comes from God. So he says, trust me in advance. I want to be led, and I'm willing to do what you want me to do even before you've even told me. Number three, if I want to be led by God's Spirit, I must look to God's word. I must look to God's word. God's will is found in God's word. Psalm 119, 105, your word is a lamp to guide me and a light for my path. If you're not in the Bible every day, you're in the dark. You're walking through life without a flashlight. Your word is a lamp to guide me and a light for my path. Proverbs 119, Psalm 119 is what that's supposed to be. Psalm 119, 133 says this, guide my steps by your word so I will not be overcome by any evil. It's up here on the screen. Guide my steps by your word so I won't be overcome by any evil. Now, I want to give you a couple statements real quickly. I could go into this in detail, but I won't, about the word of God. Write these down. Number one, God's will is found in God's word. God's will is found in God's word. Most of God's will is already revealed. No, the name of your spouse is not there. But that's not what, you're misunderstanding what I'm saying. The principles are there on how to find the right kind of man or the right kind of woman that would be God's choice. And as you read God's word, he speaks to you. When you open your Bible, God opens his mouth. And he starts talking to you. And when you close your Bible, God closes his mouth. He shuts his mouth. We discover the will of God in the word of God. So let me just say it this way. Stop listening for a voice and start looking for a verse. Some of you want God to write it in the sky. Why would he write it in the sky? He's already written it in a book. But you won't even open it on a daily basis. Stop looking for a voice. Write it in the sky. Give me a word. Start looking for a verse. and God will teach you the principles. And by the way, God expects me to obey what I already know before he shows me something new. So if God's already shown you something, I want you to do this and you haven't done it yet, why is he going to show you step two until you've done step one? It's already there. You say, God, I need to know if you want me to change jobs. And God says, well, are you following what I've already told you? Are you already doing that? And the key, if you want to be led by the Spirit, start doing what you already know is God's will. Just start doing what you already know is God's will. God's will is found in God's word. And the other thing I want you to write down is this. God's will never contradicts God's word. If you get an idea and you can't find a basis for it in the Bible, it's wrong. Because God has already given us his word. You know, it's like, well, I had this impression. People tell me all the time, Pastor Rick, I had this impression. Well, what does the Bible say? You know, this is how cults get started. I got this idea. The Bible tells us in Galatians chapter 1, verse 8, that even if an angel shows up and tells you something, like here's some new books to add to the Bible, he says, you don't even trust that. Because if it's not in the Bible, he says, you don't, God's will never contradict God's word. And most of what God's already wanted us to know is found in this book. And if you read it, God will guide you. Now, you say, well, if I act on what God's already told me, then you're telling me he's going to tell me more? That's exactly what I'm saying. All right. Number four, if I want to be led by God's Spirit, I must ask the Holy Spirit to be my guide. I must ask the Holy Spirit to be my guide. Do you remember in high school, they had a position on the faculty called the school guidance counselor? Anybody remember that? The school, they were supposed to help you decide if you were going to go to college or get a job or get in the military or whatever. And they were the guidance counselor. You have a guidance counselor for life. He's called the Holy Spirit. And you don't just have this book. It's nice to have this book, but what's even nicer is to have the author speaking in your ear going, this is what this means. And he is your guidance counselor. But where I say I must ask the Holy Spirit, circle that word ask. One of the reasons you don't know God's will is you don't ask for it. And in James 4, verse 2, the Bible says, you do not have because you do not ask God for it. You just need to understand God's interested in every detail of your life. He has the hairs on your head numbered, and he knows everything about you. He knows your details more than you do. He knows the health problems you've got that you don't even know you've got. God knows them. And one of the best ways to engage your guidance counselor is ask a specific question in prayer. Psalm 27, verse 11, teach me, Lord, what you want me to do and lead me down the right path. Now, how does he do that? How does God lead me down the right path? Well, there are a lot of different ways, but let me just mention a couple. One of them is the primary way the Holy Spirit guides us is by reminding us what we've read in this book. Because you read stuff in here, and if you memorize it, then it's stored in the back of your mind. And at the right moment, when you're in that conflict at work, God can bring that verse to mind. And the Holy Spirit reminds us. The problem is we are not good at retention. We have good forgetters. But unfortunately, part of the Holy Spirit's job is to help you remember. Have you ever been talking to somebody, and you go, I don't know what to say, and then all of a sudden the idea pops in your mind? The Holy Spirit just reminded you of that. And the more this book you get in your mind, the more he can bring back. Now, if there's nothing of this book in your mind, what's he going to bring out? Nothing. So you got to get in the book. I can't tell you how many times I've walked into a meeting or a phone conversation or an interview or a skeptic on the street or anything, and I hadn't the slightest idea what I was going to say. And I just shoot up a quick prayer. Guidance counselor, what do you want me to say here? Holy Spirit, what do you want me to say? And he'll bring something. Some of you have never had that happen, as I said, because you don't have anything stuck there in your mind. So God gives us ideas through his word. And the other way is he puts ideas in your mind. Yes, he does put impressions in your mind. When God gives you an idea, that's called inspiration. When the devil gives you an idea, that's called temptation. When you get an idea, that's called dumb. Just teasing. God gave you your brain. He wants you to use it. Satan cannot control you except suggest thoughts. If you accept them, then he's controlling you. God will not control you because he's given you that free will. But when he puts an idea in your mind, you respond to it, then he enlightens it. Now, is there any way I can speed up that process? That I get God's ideas quicker? Yes. I'm going to tell you how you can speed up the process of getting ideas quicker. Like, I need a new product. I need a new solution. Two things. Write these down. Number one, ask humbly. Ask humbly. That'll speed up the process. Proverbs 25, Psalm 25, verse 9. God guides the humble in what is right, and he teaches them his way. The more humble you are in coming to God, the quicker God gives you the information you need. Pride goes before destruction, a haughty spirit before a fall. God says, if you just be humble and say, God, I need you. I got to know this. He said, I'll give it to you. The Lord is my shepherd. That's what we were just talking about. He leads me in the paths, in the right paths for his name's sake. And I just be humble about it. Another way is ask in faith. I ask humbly, and then I ask in faith. And I say, God, I need to know what you want me to do in this situation, and I'm expecting you to give me the answer. Thank you in advance. Thank you in advance. You got to have faith. James chapter 1. If you want to know what God really wants you to do, and I hope that's what it is for you, if you want to know what God wants you to do, ask him, and he'll gladly tell you. For he is already ready to give a bountiful supply of wisdom to all who ask. Remember, ask humbly, ask in faith. But be sure that you really expect him to tell you. If you don't ask in faith, don't expect the Lord to give you any solid answers. That's why you often don't know what God wants you to do. You're not asking in faith. I remember years ago, we were driving down the road. I think we were going up to Fresno or something. Okay. Kay was looking down. She was driving, and she looked down, and the gas tank was on empty. And said, where's the nearest gas station? And we'd seen a sign about a mile back, said, the next one is like 30 miles up. I think we were going up on 5. 30 miles down the freeway. So then I put it into one of these little, apps, and it said, get off the freeway, go 10 miles down that little road, and there'll be a gas station. Now, the question is, am I going to believe the sign or the app? 30 miles down that road or 10 miles on the app and go down a little road? This is a test of faith. And sometimes that's going to happen in your life because you'll say, God, what should I do here? And God will tell you to do the exact opposite of what you think you ought to do. One time, if you want to know God's will, just figure out what you naturally do and do the opposite. Because you're often wrong, so that would be a good thing to do. But you can always trust God's guidance system. He's never wrong. You do have to believe him. All right, number 5, the fifth thing. If I want to be led by God's Spirit, I must listen for God's response. And this is really a big reason why we don't hear God, is because we ask and then we immediately run off. We don't wait. We don't be quiet. We don't listen. We don't pause. We say, God, I need to know this, and then take off and then turn on the radio or start listening to your iPhone or answering calls or reading texts or, watch a TV, and all the circuits are jammed and God can't get through to you for the answer. I cannot overemphasize the importance of you taking some private time alone every day just to sit quietly. I do this all the time, and I sit down and I say, God, is there anything you want to say to me right now? I just shut up. I just listen. I've read your word. I've talked to you all throughout the day. Job 33, verse 14. God does speak, sometimes one way and sometimes another, even though people may not understand it. He uses the Bible. He uses teachers like what I'm doing right now. He uses impressions. He can use circumstances. He can use pain. He can do all these different things. But the key is to test it by the word. I want to close with this Psalm 77, because sometimes you say, God, I want to know your will, And you look at it and you go, that doesn't make sense at all. This is a test. Psalm 77, verse 19, is actually a verse about Moses. You remember the story of the Ten Commandments when Charlton Heston, you know, stood up there and he put this thing in the water and the Nile turned red and all the different miracles and things like that. And when finally Pharaoh said after 10 miracles and all those miracles were making fun of false gods, Pharaoh finally says, okay, you can go. And so a million Jews are leaving and they're heading across to go across the Sinai Peninsula. And all of a sudden they come up to a little cul-de-sac and they're standing with mountains on either side, the Red Sea in front of them, which looks impassable, and Pharaoh has changed his mind and the army's coming after him and back. So they're hemmed in. And they go, we're gonna be slaughtered. We got mountains on either side, we got an ocean in front of us, and we've got Pharaoh's armies and they're armed and we have no arms and they're coming after us. And they were in God's little cul-de-sac and it looks like it's a goner. They're gonna be dead. The name of that place was called Baal Zephon, which means God's hidden treasure. God had him exactly where he wanted him to be. He was gonna do a miracle. And suddenly, the ocean splits. You know the story. And they start walking through on dry ground. And imagine how in shock everybody had to be walking through that area. And when they get through the other side, it closes up, and you know the whole story. This verse in Psalms talks about it, and it says, your road, Lord, led by a pathway through the sea, a pathway no one knew was there. I love that verse. There have been so many times in my life I have come up against enormous barriers, financial barriers, approval barriers, physical barriers, energy barriers. And I'm looking at this and I go, God, there's mountains on either side and an impassable barrier in front of me and the enemy's caving in, closing in very quickly. And I'm in Baal Zephon. I'm in God's hidden treasure. And God says, I've got you exactly where I want you to be. Watch this. And you made a pathway through the sea, a pathway no one knew was there. Bam. Some of you are in Baal Zephon right now. You go, there's no way we're getting out of this. We're going into bankruptcy. There's no way getting out of this. We've heard the C word, cancer. There's no way out of this. We're headed for divorce court. And you are exactly where God wants you to be. He wants to do a miracle. But there are five things you gotta stop doing. And there are five things you gotta start doing. Stops and starts, stops and starts. And when you do that, you get God's guidance and he shows you a pathway that nobody knew was there. Let's bow our heads. God can make a way when it seems there is no way. Now we've just gone only into three verses of this incredible passage, Psalm 23. But out of that, we know that because God is good, when I'm worried, he will meet my needs. The Lord is my shepherd. I have everything I need. When I'm stressed, he'll teach me to relax. Makes me lie down in green pastures and leads me beside still waters. And when I'm empty, he will replenish my strength. He restores my soul. And when I don't know what to do, he will guide me. He leads me in the right paths for his name's sake. Would you pray right now? Talk to God. Why don't you say something like this? Dear God, I want to be led by your spirit. I don't want to go through life on my own ingenuity and power. I've had too many dead ends. I know that's not the solution. You have said only those people who are led by God's Spirit are God's children. And because you are a good God, you guide us in your goodness. Lord, starting today, there's some stuff I want to stop doing. Help me to remember that I cannot follow a culture that doesn't follow you. To not copy the behavior and values of the world. To love everybody, but to not love the value system. And Lord, help me to remember that I can't follow friends who aren't led by you. I don't want anybody leading me in the wrong way. I want to love people, but I don't want them leading me. I want to be an influence, not be influenced. I want to be a thermostat, not a thermometer. Help me to remember that I can't look to other sources besides you and come to you with a clear conscience. It's not horoscopes and prayer. It's not self-help books and the Bible. They're not on the same level. I want to stop being led by my circumstances. And most of all, Lord, I want to stop being mastered and manipulated by my moods. I cannot be led by the Spirit if I'm led by my feelings. I'm sorry for the times that I've made feelings my God, and I did what I felt like doing, not necessarily what you wanted me to do. Lord, today I'm telling you, I want to be led by your Spirit. I want to be led. I've got to be led. More than that, I'm willing to do whatever you tell me to do. I don't have to understand it. I'm telling you yes in advance. Help me to look to your word every day. Guide my steps by your word so I will not be overcome by any evil. Your word is a lamp to guide me and a light for my path. Be my flashlight. Help me to remember that your will is found in your word, that your will never contradict your word. And so today I ask you, Holy Spirit, to be my guidance counselor for the rest of my life. I'm asking you humbly, and I'm asking you in faith. And help me to not be so impatient that I can't stop and just listen for your response. Help me to learn to wait on you, to be still, and know that you are God. Thank you, Good Shepherd. If you've never invited Christ in your life, just say, Jesus Christ, come into my life right now. I want to get to know you. I want to learn to trust you. I want to have a relationship and a friendship with you. And I pray this humbly in your name. Amen.
12: Hey, if you've just prayed along with Rick to accept Jesus in your life, Rick would love to hear from you. Just email rick@pastorrick.com. And now here's a closing thought from Pastor Rick.
1: God has 5 purposes for your life. He wants you to know and love him. That's called worship. He wants you to belong to his family. That's called fellowship. He wants you to grow in him. That's called discipleship. He wants you to serve him with your gifts and talents. That's your ministry. And he wants you to share the good news with other people. That's your mission. Now, today, as we close, I want to talk to you about the third purpose, discipleship or personal growth. How do we grow? Well, we grow through the nourishment of God's word. It's how we get to know God. To know God's word is to know God's will. God's word is the source of God's will. And God's ultimate goal for your life is for you to become like Jesus Christ. To do that, you have to fill your life with the word of Jesus Christ. 2 Timothy 3:17 says, "Through the word we're put together and shaped for the tasks that God asked for us." I remember in the Old Testament, the Bible says that Job treasured God's word more than his daily bread. That's how I want you to treat God's word. That's how you grow in discipleship. Get into his word every day. Study it, memorize it, meditate on it, apply it. Never take it for granted. God's word is as essential to your soul as food is to your body. So get into the word today. God bless you.
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14: I have yet to be at the ridge of the Grand Canyon looking at that, but I know people tell me it's amazing. It's a masterpiece, one of God's masterpieces. Hi, I'm Paul, and thanks again for listening to Faith Radio. There's plenty of them. Some of those sunrises and sunsets that just take your breath away. There's places, you know, not too far from me, North Shore of Lake Superior in Minnesota, that are just unbelievably beautiful. Now, do you have that same feeling when you look in the mirror in the morning? Or when you're together with others in worship and service to God? You should. Ephesians 2:10, our growing your faith verse for today. For we are God's masterpiece. He has created us anew in Christ Jesus so we can do the good things He planned for us all along.
15: Jacob spent much of his life trying to get ahead. He deceived his brother, tricked his father, and manipulated circumstances to get what he wanted. Then one night, he wrestled with God, and Jacob finally stopped striving and started surrendering. He walked away with a limp, but also with a new name and a deeper faith. Jacob found freedom when he drew closer to God. God invites you into that same freedom too. 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
19: Though God cares about the aches in our heart, and lament is actually a sacred practice, whining, grumbling, and complaining, well, they grieve the heart of God, and they drain us of our strength. This is Susie Larson with another Grow and Go moment, helping you to discover and enjoy what God wants to do in and through you. In the book of Micah, chapter 4, verse 4, we read this: Everyone will live in peace and prosperity, enjoying their own grapevines and fig trees, for there will be nothing to fear. The Lord of Heaven's armies has made this promise. During an interview I did while promoting my book, Fully Alive, I recounted the storm I walked through with my health, and I shared the fear and anxiety that accompanied the battle. I'm now about 90% healed, but when I have inflammatory surges, I've got to work to stay out of the ditch of discouragement. I yearn for free, just full healing. The interviewer asked me this surprising question: Do you ever just get sick of the battle? Don't you ever feel like saying to God, enough already? Honestly, I do feel like that sometimes. But after losing a few loved ones to cancer, and after my own fierce battles, something has changed in me. I know now that life on earth is short and eternity is long. We're here for a blink of an eye compared to eternity. God has made sure that every single one of our moments has redemptive possibilities. A day is coming when every gesture of faith, every hoped-for outcome, will be swallowed up by God's amazing grace and goodness. A beautiful day is coming. So refuse to waste precious strength on whining, complaining, or even worrying about your life. Hidden within every trying circumstance is a potential for a future reward. This is Susie Larson with another Grow and Go moment. 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
1: Would you call yourself a bold Christian? I mean, someone who's winsome but out there and strong, and people know you're a real follower of Jesus? If you struggle with that like I do, stay with me. We'll learn to be bold in Christ today.
0: The Apostle Paul was in chains when he wrote 2 Timothy, and rather than using his final letter to complain or protect himself, he used it to pass the baton, calling Timothy to courage, boldness, and faithfulness. Today, Chip Ingram brings that message home with the conclusion of his lesson titled, Be Bold, Don't Be Ashamed. I'm Dave Drewy, and this is Living on the Edge. 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Well, now here's Chip Ingram with his Bible open to 2 Timothy chapter 1, starting in verse 6, where Paul is sharing some important challenges with young Timothy.
1: Challenge number one is to be bold and fulfill your calling from verses 6 and 7. He says, notice, for this reason. What reason? The reason of how much I love you? The reason for where I'm at? The reason for why we're here in God's calling? For this reason, I remind you to kindle afresh the gift of God, which is in you through the laying on of my hands. Why? For God has not given us a spirit of timidity, but of power and love and discipline. He's telling him, basically, Timothy, you've got what you need to make it. Can I ask you something? Can you in your mind's eye go back and tell me, when were you most passionate about following Jesus Christ? When was it that, man, I got to get up and I got to read. I got to share my faith. I got to care. We got new neighbors coming in. This matters. It matters more than I could miss an SEC game. I could miss an NFL game. I could miss a sale. This is who and what really matters. When was that? And if it's not right now, then here's the call. Fan it into flame. Just fan it into flame. God's not mad at you. He wants to help you. He's saying, of course you have fear. That's why I gave you my spirit. It overcomes that. The principle, we must constantly remind one another of powerful experiences in our past and the power given to us by his spirit. Sit around the table. When family comes over, just say, hey, what are the biggest miracles our family's ever experienced? What are your biggest moments with God? So you need to remember the God that answered those prayers, he's the same, right? Today, yesterday, forever. He's willing, he's open. But we need to come with expectation. We need to come with a sense of he's real and vital and wants to work and wants to bless and wants to use us. And I think the first place to do that, the aside to parents, is let's make our kids and grandkids our number one group that we disciple. We live in the psychological world, so what I mean by that is that what used to be biblical language has turned into therapeutic language. People don't sin, they're sick. Right? Or they have a syndrome or an ism. I major in psychology, undergraduate and graduate work, so I understand it. But here's what I'm saying is, sometimes we ought to use words like sin and guilt. False guilt's bad. True guilt means the Holy Spirit is putting in finger something specific about my life, my mouth, my behavior, my attitude that's wrong. And the agenda is not to make me feel, we're in a world where, I don't want to make you feel bad. There's times, guess what? God wants you to feel bad. Feeling really bad about doing something bad or thinking something bad or saying something bad is called remorse. And remorse leads to, wow, I'm sorry. And I'm sorry leads to repentance, a metanoia, change of mind, where you say, oh, Lord, do you understand? All sin, it's not about the rules. It's about the relationship. Sin isn't fundamentally, you just cross this line. Sin is, you hurt your Savior. You hurt your wife. You let your Heavenly Father down. You disappointed him. I'll try not to do that anymore. That's behavioralism. That's moralism. Sin is, I missed the mark of loving and caring, and something came out of my mouth and it's wrong in me. I need to own it. And when I come and I own it and I ask God to forgive me, he forgives me and cleanses me of all my sin, and he fills my heart with peace. We spend our energy trying to get rid of our guilt. If it's false guilt and family of origin and go to a good therapist, a good Christian psychologist, hey, been there, done that. We all need some of that. But a lot of life is like, why did you say that? That's a hateful thought. That was bigoted. That was biased. That was insensitive. That was selfish. Those aren't psychological terms. By the way, everything I just said, I'm sure I've done all those in the last 48 hours. And I'm pretty convinced most of you have. But as long as we don't kill someone, we think, I haven't sinned a whole lot. Be interesting to go home and read your own Facebook and all the things you've posted and ask yourself, how happy is God with that? Because we're going to learn, the Lord's bondservant must not be quarrelsome, but be kind to all. Challenge number two is, don't be ashamed of your Lord. Look at verses 8 through 12. Therefore, do not be ashamed of the testimony of our Lord or me, his prisoner, but join with me in suffering for the gospel. How? In your own strength? No. According to the power of God. Why? Who saved us and called us with a holy calling. Based on what? Not according to our works, but according to his own purpose and grace, which was granted to us in Christ Jesus from all eternity, but now has been revealed by the appearing of our Savior, Christ Jesus. And then notice what he accomplished, who abolished death and brought life and immortality to light. How? Through this sacred deposit called the gospel, the good news, the work of Jesus. And so Paul says, don't be ashamed of your Lord. Why? Because of he's called us, because of what he's done. It's like someone, you know, you were in a $10 billion of debt and you decided to kill yourself. And so you're on the edge of the ledge and Jesus runs over and says, I just paid your bill and I rescued you. And then you go to a business meeting and, well, I kind of want to introduce my friend Jesus, but you know, I'm a little ashamed of him. No, he saved my life. He paid my $10 billion bill. I got to tell everybody about him. If you don't keep remembering what Jesus has done for you, you'll be ashamed of him. And you'll care more about, in my case, what the person in the next seat on the airplane thinks. I'm thinking, this is ridiculous. And so I talk my way out of that. And then by God's grace, I think, you know, I have a spirit that's going to be bold. Okay. I'm going to open my lips, spirit. You need to get royal. And he does. And by the way, can I say too, just to help you guys out? I chicken out sometimes just like you. I get intimidated by people just like you. But what I find is when I am aware of what I've been called to, what I've been saved from, what God has done, the purpose, and that he's brought life and immortality, and then he's actually entrusted me, I'm sitting next to this person, or he's actually entrusted me with the only answer to this man's spiritual cancer. It's the gospel of Christ. And you know, the one thing I would say too, for some of you are thinking, oh, I probably need to really get a lot bolder. All your fears about how people will react, I'm just telling you, I think a lot of it is simply the enemy, because I'm shocked at how open people are. We got a neighbor that when we moved in, they said, he's the bad neighbor. Boy, that's not nice. No, he's the bad neighbor. And they told me all these stories and, well, you know, that was like setting my wife on fire. We're going to love the bad neighbor. And in the first couple of years, he was the bad neighbor. picky and this and that. I mean, and he'd alienated everyone. And of course, he's married to the sweetest gal ever, you know, that we got to know. And he got from the bad neighbor to the talking neighbor to the, we have some, you know, he's pretty reserved, you can't sort of get into his world much, to he has a disease, they don't know what's wrong, neighbor, who asks us for prayer, neighbor. who thanks us for being around, neighbor, who I have shared the gospel multiple times with him. And it's just, no, I got it. He tells about his denominational background and, you know, it was fire and brimstone according to him. And if I walked into church, you know, it would cave in and there's no hope for me. And, you know, I just keep giving him the gospel. And for the first 10 years, can I tell you something? If I only had 10 years, I'd tell you the gospel doesn't work. Of course it works. But his need got him to where he was starting to think differently about life. And can I tell you, some of your relatives, some of your neighbors, some of your friends, some of your adult kids, some of your grandkids who've told you that they've left the faith and on and on, if someone would sit down and listen and have a cup of coffee and ask them questions for an hour or more and not try and preach at them, but really listen and care about them, they're hurting and they're afraid and their world's messed up. Don't be ashamed of your Lord. Join me in suffering. It's literally the idea of this word is, enter in with me. Let's lock arms and suffer together. It's like an invitation. The reason is to obey. To obey in light of what God has done for us. It's a beautiful, beautiful passage.
0: 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We'd love to have you join our growing community. Now back to our message.
1: Notice he says, for which I was appointed a preacher. In some older translations, it's called a herald. And it would be like if there was a king or a queen, it's someone who officially would, you know, and make an announcement on the behalf of royalty. And Paul says, all these things, don't be ashamed of our Lord. God assigned me to blow the trumpet and announce that the King of Kings and the Lord of Lords has come to this earth to save us and to forgive us and to take us with him, to be with him forever. And not only was I a preacher, but I was an apostle, one who is sent, and a teacher. And for this reason, I suffer these things. But he says, I'm not ashamed. Well, why, Paul? I mean, how come you're in a lot worse situation and you're not ashamed? He says, for I know. The word here is an experiential know. I know whom I've believed, and I'm convinced that he is able to protect what I've entrusted to him until that day. My life and my suffering and my hurt and my doubt and my uncertainty, and just like he's asked me to be faithful what he's entrusted to me, I can suffer because I know, I am convinced that I have given to him and he's able to protect that until that final day. Challenge number three to Timothy is don't be ashamed of his word. Verses 13 through 18. Hold on to the example of sound words, or literally it's the sound teaching, which you've heard from me in the faith and love, which is in Christ Jesus. Protect through the Holy Spirit who dwells in us this treasure, this deposit, which has been entrusted to you. You are aware of the fact that all who are in Asia turned away from me, among whom are Phygelius and Hermogenes. The Lord grant mercy to the household of Onesiphorus, for he often refreshed me and was not ashamed of my chains. But when he was in Rome, he eagerly searched for me and he found me. The Lord grant him to find mercy from the Lord on that day. And you know very well what services he rendered at Ephesus. And so the command is retain and guard the truth. Be loyal to Jesus, be loyal to his word. And there's certain things to be loyal to his word right now, just to be loyal to his word, to say, I believe that marriage is between a man and a woman. That's not dissing anyone else. We live in a free country and people can have whatever kind of relationships they want to have. But as a follower of Jesus, to say that, you can be characterized as a hater and a bigot. Say it kindly. Say it lovingly. Give the theological basis for it. It's the Christ in the church. Marriage, by definition, has to have differences. It can't have sameness. It needs a male and a female. There needs to be a connection. There's multiple things to be true to God's word right now. And please hear the context. It's historic. There's certain times where the church has come together. The Apostles' Creed, it's very broad. It's very clear. And inside the Apostle Creed, these things are true that we believe. Salvation by grace through faith. The virgin birth. The triunity of God. Deity of the Holy Spirit and the deity of Christ.

say it as nice as I can. Could we as the church stop whining and stop complaining and stop blaming and equip our kids so that they have answers for those kind of things and have the kind of relationship with them and model the kind of things where they would say, you know, the people that are saying this and that, their life is a train wreck. And you know, grandma or grandpa, you know, you seem to be a little old fashioned. You're into that whole Bible stuff, but you know, like you got so many years together and you really love each other and you're really nice to me and your life is the kind of person I'd like to be. Guess what? It's called discipleship. That's what we can do. But don't hang back. Don't believe the lies that your adult kids or your teenagers or your grandkids don't want to hear from you. My son planted a church. He's about 10 years old. And when pastors are going through rough stuff, you go help your son. And so he was really tired and asked me if I'd fill in. I did a little four-part series for him. And I did something really basic. And then I hung around and talked with him. And I was just like, oh, I so want to help these young people. So I said, honey, what do you think if, like, I'm going to, in the message, there was two services, if I would say anyone, you know, I taught, this is what a Christian is. And I talked about being a Romans 12 Christian, just a profile of a disciple from Paul. And just real simple, I said, if you would like to explore what it looks like to be a follower of Jesus, why don't you come to my house for the next 3 weeks, next three Sunday nights? And I said, honey, you think we could feed? He goes, Trip, I don't even know how many people. Is it going to be 5 people? Is it going to be 50 people? Okay, can I invite them? She said, yes. And so I did. And I didn't know. And so we had like 13 people show up. And all young people except 2 or 3. I can't tell you. I mean, the first 3 talked about their church background, deconstruction, where they're living in. I thought I believed all these things. I'm not sure about this. I'm not sure about that. Next week, honest conversation, very small teaching, open, vulnerable. In the first week, one lady made a lordship decision. In the first week, another lady came to Christ. The 2 or 3 gals that were doing the deconstruction had never had a safe place. You know what they needed? They needed some old white guy and his wife who love each other to open their home and explain lovingly the most basic things in Scripture that most of you could do off the back of your hand. And then the 3 weeks got done, and I mean, people shared at such a level. And the 3rd week I said, you know, no one has to, because I didn't know where they were coming from. But let's, Teresa, why don't you start, and I'll pray at the end if any of you like to pray. Well, they pour out their heart. And then pretty soon, Chip, can I meet with you? So I'm meeting with this guy. And then, Teresa, can I meet with you? And here's, you know what I want to tell you? Oh my gosh, these young people are so hurting. And their first thing is that it's all about this, what about that, and they say this, and evolution that, and this is that, and you know what they need? They need someone to love them. Well, the 3 weeks got over, and everyone go, do we have to quit? And I thought, well, what do you want to do? So Teresa goes, why don't y'all come, and we'll eat at our house? And she, you know, we had a cookout. And then they brought their mates or friends, and I've never seen 2 of them broke up with people that they were involved in that were unbelievable. I mean, bang, bang, bang, bang. They have just responded to God's word and made application, and their lives are radically changing, and we cry and hug one another. I didn't know these people 8 weeks ago. Paul says to Timothy, I love you, I'm for you, I care for you. Timothy, I want you to know that you got everything that you need, but your part, you got to fan into flame. You got to get passionate like in the early days, get super clear. And then can I tell you, don't you dare be ashamed of your Lord. Don't you dare be ashamed of his word. And you know what? Can I invite you into something? I'd like to invite you to suffer with me. Would you go arm in arm? As I go out, can we just, you know, realize they're going to call the play. They're going to give you the ball. You're going to grab the ball and you're going to tuck it. You're going to get break through the line. You're going to go about 8 yards, and a linebacker who's been waiting you and a free safety is going to knock your head off. They do it on purpose and pay him a lot of money to do that. And you know, spiritually, that's what God wants you to do. He goes, man, I got angels blocking. I got people prepared. You got the ball of the gospel. I want to give it to you, and I want you to break through, and I want you to get some yards for the kingdom, and I want to invite you to know that guess what? There's some spiritual linebackers that are going to say this or post that or say that or that, and you know what? You may find them asking you about, would you pray for this kidney

0: problem that they can't figure out what's going on. And I'm really afraid. I'm afraid to die. And they don't have to respond great, because that's not your responsibility. You can't change them anyway, right? Outcomes are God's. But would you be bold? Don't be ashamed.
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0: Thanks, Dave. 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If you are the greatest Christian that some people will ever meet in your neighborhood, or at the coffee shop, or at work, or in your family, are you bold? Are you out there in a winsome, kind, loving way? Are you representing Jesus in a way that people would be attracted to him? Does your Facebook indicate someone who's loving and kind and truthful and caring? Can I ask you, do what it takes today to be bold for the Lord Jesus Christ. People are in desperate need, and regardless of the criticism that you may get, you'll never regret being bold for Jesus.
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2: One thing that I've been thinking more and more about in the last few years is God's kingdom, his everlasting kingdom, and our place in it. Hey, I'm Paul. Thanks again for listening to Faith Radio. If you've ever looked at, maybe you recite the Apostles' Creed on occasion, and there's that line in there about life everlasting. What is that? Are we just going to be sitting on clouds, strumming harps, and just sounds kind of boring, doesn't it? That's not what it will be like. No. Hey, coming up in just a few moments to reconnect with Carmen. Yes, applying the mind of Christ to a lot of the matters of the day and also to the matters of our future in Christ in that coming kingdom. Alfonso Espinoza will be your special guest.
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5: 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There comes a time where either fear is going to overcome or faith is going to overcome, but you can't have them both at the same time on the same tightrope, because one's going to knock one off. Either fear is going to prevail or faith is going to prevail, and you have the choice to decide, will it be fear or will it be faith?
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6: This is Max Licato. No moment, event, or detail falls outside of God's supervision. God is the one who causes His sun to rise on the evil and the good, and sends rain on the righteous and the unrighteous. He isn't making up this plan as He goes along. Daniel 5:21 says, "The Most High God rules the kingdom of men and sets over it whom He will." So, if God is in charge, why does He permit challenges to come our way? Wouldn't an almighty God prevent them? Not if they serve His higher purpose. The ultimate example is the death of Christ on the cross. Everyone thought the life of Jesus was over. Jesus was dead and buried, but God raised Him from the dead. God took the crucifixion of Friday and turned it into the celebration of Sunday. Can He not do a similar reversal for you? This is Max Licato.
7: You were created on purpose, for a purpose, and dearly loved by God. Let me say that one more time. You were thoughtfully designed to do amazing things in Jesus' name, to make a powerful impact on people's lives. For we are God's masterpiece. He has created us anew in Christ Jesus so we can do the good things He planned for us long ago. 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

0: Hello, my friend. Who are you? Who are you? How would you answer that question today? Who are you? Context matters, right? So you're probably going to answer by giving me your name and where you're from, maybe how you listen. Who are you? Well, I'm Carmen LaBerge. I might tell you I'm Carmen Fowler LaBerge, depending on how long we've known each other or if the context of my maiden name matters to you somehow, some way. Maybe you would make a reference to where you're from or where you are right now, where I'm coming to you from, because where I'm from and where I'm coming to you from might be different. Maybe you would offer up a title, earned or bestowed. So an earned title might be something like doctor, but then you're probably going to tell me what kind. PhD, like medical doctor, what kind of doctor? Like, right? And then maybe it's a bestowed title. Maybe you are, well, this might sound like an earned title as well, but like, you know, mother of so-and-so, or a bestowed title like counselor or friend, a bestowed title like, I don't know, we think about that for a moment. I mean, stepmom, like, right? Well, I don't know, you might think about that as earned as well. So who are you? How would you answer that question? What kind of information would you offer? Maybe you're just going to give your name, rank, and serial number. I don't know. I want you to think for a moment about Jesus and how you would answer that question. Like, who is Jesus? Would you describe him as the Son of Mary? Would you describe him as the Son of God? Jesus of Nazareth is one of the ways that he was described. So that was, you know, like location. He was also known as the great physician. So that is a title because he was an incredible healer. He was the one who told me everything I ever did. That's what the woman at the well said about Jesus when she went knocking on doors to, you know, get other people to come out and meet him. I mean, you know, so prophet would be the title there. But could he be the one that we've been waiting for? Could he be the Messiah? That'd be another title. Or the Christ? Who is Jesus? He's certainly the guy that delivers the Sermon on the Mount. So, you know, preacher. Who is Jesus? Book of Hebrews describes him as a great high priest. What does that mean? Who are you? How would you answer that question? Who is Jesus? How would you answer that question? How are you, and the way that you would then describe yourself, how are you formed and transformed by your relationship to Jesus? Like, what if we started describing ourselves and people are like, well, hey, who are you? What if we started saying, like, I'm a child of God? We could go through the list of Jesus's I ams and we could figure out a way to describe ourselves in relationship to the one who is the way and the truth and the life. Hey, I am a follower of the way. I am a person of the truth, capital T. And Jesus is not only my way to life eternal, he is my way of life here and now. That is who I am. It's whose I am. Who I am is completely defined by who Jesus is. Now, that is not the way most of us answer the question, hey, who are you? We don't. We give our name, rank, and serial number. I mean, however that might translate into the communities where you operate or the profession that you have taken on. All of that is a lead up to the conversation that I want to have with you about Ephesians 2:10. So I'm Carmen LaBerge. You're listening to The Reconnect. Where in the Word are you today? We want to let God speak to us through that which he's already spoken, his living and eternal word. Our Growing Your Faith verse of the day is Ephesians 2, verse 10. We are God's masterpiece. He has created us anew in Christ Jesus so that we can do the good things that he has planned for us long ago. Well, there's a lot in that one verse of scripture. God's got plans. He's had plans in place for a long time. We are a part of those plans. He's created us. He has saved us in Christ. In Christ, we are new creations, created anew in Christ Jesus in order to do the good things that God's planned for us to do, the good works that God's planned in advance for us to do, literally shaped and formed, or reshaped and reformed. I hope that when you consider Ephesians 2:10, you consider who you are and whose you are and what God's doing with what he has made, what he has remade, what he has redeemed. God has a plan for your life and for your day. God has good works planned in advance for you to do. Divine appointments that God has set. You got enough margin in your day to day for the divine appointments that God has set? In this day that God has made, you are his. If somebody asked you today, who are you? Would you start by describing your relationship with God? Well, I am God's. I'm a masterpiece of the living God. I'm redeemed and recreated in Christ Jesus. I've been made new. God's got things planned for my day, and I'm just trying to keep pace with him at the pace of grace. I mean, does that sound like the way you might describe yourself? What if we started describing ourselves that way? Who are you? How would you answer that question? I mean, you know, you might be sitting next to me on an airplane and I might ask you who you are. How are you going to answer? There's a friend in Texas thinking about that right now. On this day that you that God has made, you are his. Think about that for just a moment. You are God's masterpiece. He has created you anew in Christ Jesus in order that you would do the good things that he's planned for you to do long ago. God's got good works planned for your day, divine appointments that he has set. Are you going to let him use you today according to his good, pleasing, and perfect will? I hope so. I hope so. All right, I want to talk for a moment here about war. We're going to spend a few minutes just together today talking about war. The president of the United States posted on his Truth Social account that he has ordered CENTCOM, which, you know, the guy's in charge of all the war fighters, he has ordered CENTCOM to, quote, open the gates of hell against Iran after a report that the Islamic Republic of Iran intentionally targeted the barracks housing U.S. soldiers. Trump's warning sounded like this: from this point forward, anytime the Islamic Republic of Iran shoots a ship in the Strait of Hormuz, whether by missile, rocket, drone, or some other device or weapon, the United States will bomb and destroy one bridge or power plant, including those located next to or in the capital city of Tehran. The Wall Street Journal subsequently reported that the United States is surging forces, medics, and weaponry to the Middle East to give the president more, quote, muscular military options as he considers expanding the conflict against Iran. The language is conflict, armed conflict. Sounds like a war. Sounds a lot like war. Here's another quote from this piece in the Wall Street Journal. In the past week, special operations forces have deployed to the region from U.S. bases. Squadrons of jet fighters have been staged across the Middle East. Bomber aircraft are now positioned at bases in the U.S. and the U.K. on high alert, ready to deploy at a moment's notice. Additionally, more than 150 medics have arrived at Landstuhl Regional Medical Center in Germany. That is the hospital that serves as the primary location for treating troops who are injured in combat in the Middle East. And then there was this biblical allusion by the U.S. Secretary of State, Marco Rubio, in response to a threat from Iran. So Iran's top diplomat recently described their country's doctrine as an eye for an eye, to which Marco Rubio said that President Trump's strategy toward Iran is going to be a head for an eye. We'll talk about that next. 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
0: I like to use what the world gives in order to get God back into the conversations of the day. So what is the world giving us today? Where are those evidences of God's presence and power that we can point to? And, you know, we can say, wow, God, look what God's doing over there. And then where are those times and places where somebody uses a direct reference from the Bible, a biblical allusion, that unless we point it out, people are going to miss it? So that's the tact I want to take here for just a moment as we talk together. So the U.S. Secretary of State Marco Rubio described President Trump's Iran policy as a head for an eye. I want you to think about that for just a moment. So it was in response to Iran's top diplomat, Abbas Araghchi, who recently described their country's defensive doctrine as an eye for an eye. Now, where does that defensive doctrine come from? What comes from the Old Testament? An eye for an eye as a defensive doctrine for a country. It's known as the law of proportionate justice, an eye for an eye. It appears three times in the Old Testament. It was offered as guidance for judges. And the idea was to ensure that punishment actually matched the severity of a crime. You know this, right? Like, does the penalty fit the crime? It was established to limit excessive vengeance. So an eye for an eye. You can read about it in Exodus 21, Leviticus 24, Deuteronomy 19. But then in the New Testament, Jesus says, you know, you've heard an eye for an eye. But in the Sermon on the Mount, he really says, don't retaliate. He calls for grace, famously instructing his followers to turn the other cheek. So what do we do as Christians with the question of proportionate justice? What is the defensive doctrine of a particular country? If Iran's defensive doctrine is an eye for an eye, and the Secretary of State said, well, if I were going to describe President Trump's policy, it's a head for an eye. He said, honestly, that's what it's going to be. So that's disproportionate, just so that you know. That's the language of disproportionate or retribution. So I think the question that we can ask is, what is war and are we in one? Now, if we're going to apply that question to what's happening in the Middle East, what is war and are we in one? Then you're going to ask about a war in the world that's more than a war of words. There is large-scale armed conflict, and it is between countries. There is the use of military force. There is violence involved. There are casualties. So are we in a war with Iran? Well, the use of the word is at issue because there is no, or not yet, officially a declaration of war between the United States and the Islamic Republic of Iran. No formal declaration of war. However, as the president has now made yet another trip to Dover Air Force Base to witness the dignified transfer of remains of U.S. service members killed by Iranian weapons in a widening theater of conflict that now encompasses more than 4 million square miles of the globe, from Israel to Lebanon to Iran to Yemen to the Gulf Arab states. It sure looks like war. It sure sounds like war. But again, no formal declaration of war by the United States. I mean, and we're tens of billions of dollars into it. So words matter, and how we describe what's happening around us matters. And we're funding it. And so we ought to know what it is. And we ought to know if we're in it to win it. So words matter here, and the worldview matters here. And I think that's what you and I as Christians can bring to this conversation. We need to understand that Iran operates under a system of Sharia law with supreme religious oversight. That is fundamentally different than the social, political, and cultural water you've been swimming in your whole life. Like, it's impossible to know how different life in Iran is, because you've been swimming in a very different kind of water. The United States is a secular, constitutional, federal republic defined by democratic representation. And you might not like who represents you right now, but guess what? You get to vote, and you get to run for office if you want to. And nobody can tell you that you can't. Iran is a theocratic Islamic republic governed by a supreme religious jurist. And there's literally a group of people who decide whether or not and who can run for office. Power in the United States is divided among three co-equal branches: executive, legislative, and judicial. And we fight all the time about which one is suppressing the other, doing naughty things. Like, we do it all the time. But that's beautiful. That's freedom. Leaders are chosen here by election by the people. And yes, we're going to talk a little bit later about what's going on in New Jersey and the things that have been revealed about non-citizens voting. But the point is that we then we look at a problem and we agree that we got to fix it together. The U.S. Constitution serves as the supreme law of the land, not Sharia law, not the Bible, not theological edicts by some living person. No, the U.S. Constitution. So we call some of that the separation of church and state. And the very fact that we are free to publicly debate how people of faith can and should influence social and political institutions, that's evidence of the incredible freedom that we have to believe and to speak. The fact that we can do what we're doing right now over the airwaves, this is evidence that we're not in Iran. This is just not true in Iran, where power is concentrated under a supreme leader who serves as both head of state, commander-in-chief, holds lifetime authority over the judiciary, military, and the state media, because he's the keeper of the God things. He's the person that they believe Allah has invested with this power. This unelected guardian council vets all prospective political candidates, ensuring that they adhere to Sharia law. That serves as an absolute basis for all state legislation and governance. And the individual? Well, the individual is subordinate in every way to the Islamic State. It's different water than the water you're swimming in. So whether or not there's a declaration of war by the United States on the Islamic Republic of Iran, make no mistake about it. There is a war of worldviews, and it is raging. And human beings, millions of them, are living in that war zone. When we come back, I want to talk about the war that's raging over your soul. Because you're in a war, whether you know it or not. 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
10: You're in a war, whether you know it or not. I'm Carmen LeBurge. You're listening to The Reconnect. There's not been a formal declaration of war by the United States of America against the Islamic Republic of Iran. But make no mistake, there is a battle going on. There is a war over your soul. There's a war of worldviews. So maybe you've not ever recognized that your life is a battlefield. But there's a spiritual battle going on. For your heart, for your mind, for your affections, desires, pursuits, pleasures, and yes, your eternal destiny. I tend to think of the war as happening on three fronts. I mean, you know, you may not be thinking about a multi-front war, but there is one. There's a battlefield for your head and for your head, like right? For your mind, battlefield of the mind is a way that might be described. That's an internal battle. There's a cosmic battle going on. That's the like opposition you face from the demonic realm. That's an external battle. I mean, it has internal features, but it's going on outside of yourself. And then there's a whole different front, and that's God's pursuit of you. And that's the eternal front of this war. So a three-front war: internal, external, and eternal. And you've got to fight with vigilance on the first front. You just do. But you don't fight alone. If you are a Christian and the Holy Spirit is available right now to work within your heart and mind, that you might live at peace with God, that you might be possessed of a peace which passes all understanding, that you might have the very peace of Christ, that you might be guided in paths of righteousness moment by moment. Like, that's the internal battle. And you yield to the Holy Spirit, you surrender to the Holy Spirit, in order that, you know, God might be the one fighting that battle on your behalf. And then there's the cosmic opposition that you face from real demonic power, right? That's an external reality that the devil's always prowling the perimeter of our lives, looking for a way in, testing your vulnerabilities, using our weaknesses against us, lies, fear, pride, seeking to ruin us, dividing our hearts and minds from God. But then there's also God's plan. God who comes to save, God who is fighting for your affection and freedom, God who's offering to help set you free by his love, help you live by his Spirit, God offering spiritual armor, reconciliation to himself, but also healing and hope, an eternal home where there's no more war of any kind. So today, as war rages in the world, whether we call it that or not, I want you to pay attention to the personal war front. I want you to be considering, you know, which front of the war you need to be paying attention to today. Guarding your heart and mind, allowing God to fight your battles, and yeah, allowing him to win you over. If you've never surrendered to God, today could be the day of salvation for you. And in the same way that peace is a process between nations, living at peace with God, I mean, it takes a lifetime to cultivate. But it has to begin somewhere. So I want to invite you to let it begin right here, right now. Accept the terms of peace that God offers. Lay down your defenses and surrender to his grace. End the open hostility you've been living in toward God and surrender your right to control your own life. Trust God to clear your conscience. Trust God to give you a new heart and a renewed mind. Live a life that's possessed by the Holy Spirit who brings peace and joy. On the other side of this peace accord, you're going to live differently. You become an agent of God's grace, a minister of God's reconciling love, an ambassador of his kingdom. And yes, you become a person of peace and a vigilant soldier in the church militant. Because we have to keep fighting, fighting the battle. Because it's not over yet. Which means today, resist the devil. He wars against your soul. His tactics are as many as his minions. He's the father of lies. He's going to use every opportunity to confuse and deceive you. His tactics are asymmetric. His approach is gradual. Satan's not going to make his war plans public. But you better know this. He's not going an eye for an eye. He's going a head for an eye. He's going to target your ideas and your affections. He's going to use your vulnerabilities to nudge deeper and deeper and deeper into your life and relationships, subtle doubts, a distortion of God's good gifts, social influencers who seem all wowsy. Slowly, incrementally, over time, he's going to twist that which is good and godly into sin itself. He's going to make pride look pretty. You got to guard against the enemy's tactics today. And every opportunity that you get, you got to call out the enemy and you got to put him in your place. Satan, I see you. I see you. I know you. I recognize you. You're such a liar. Let Jesus lay claim to your soul. And don't give the enemy a foothold. That war, that's the battlefront that you and I are called into active service on today. Even as we pray for the members who serve on active duty in the U.S. military, praying for them today for sure. But you're on active duty as well, my friend. Are you fighting the battle in your own life? There's a war going on over your soul. At the end of the hour, we're going to circle back to headline news out of New Jersey in relationship to non-citizens voting in elections. But right now, we're going to have a conversation with Alfonso Espinosa. We have been talking with him about his book, Contending for Christ Through the Creed. And today, we talk about contending for life everlasting. 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
18: The Apostle Paul told the Ephesians, among you there must not be even a hint of sexual immorality. Have you been staying away from even a hint? Here are some questions to help you think about it. Is your thought life pure?
13: Do you find yourself imagining what it would be like to do certain things with certain people? Are you careful in your relationships with the opposite sex? Do you guard your eyes from anything that might tempt you morally? Do you secretly wonder what it would be like to have another man's wife or another woman's husband? When you watch or read things, are they pure and lovely? Do you have any secret or private habits that aren't pure? You'll probably face all kinds of temptation today. Remember how much sin is too much? The scripture says there must not be even a hint. Ask God to fill you with His power and help you to say no to temptation today. He can help you live a life of purity. With Seeking Him, I'm Nancy DeMoss Walkmuth.
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10: Our friend, Pastor Alfonso Espinosa, is back. We are talking with him through his book, Contending for Christ Through the Creed, and we have arrived at Contending for Life Everlasting. Alfonso, welcome back to the Reconnect.
19: Great to be here, Carmen. Thanks for having me again.
10: Yeah, absolutely. So I think we want to dispel some cultural myths about what eternal life is going to be like in terms of what heaven will be like. Are we going to be floating around in as disembodied spirits? Is there a lot of sitting on clouds and playing harps? Do we become angels? Talk with us about life everlasting as we know it from the Bible.
19: Yeah, you know, it's a great topic, subject matter, and we have to take it in parts as it's presented in Holy Scripture, of course. You know, in other words, right now, anyone who is born again by water and the Spirit, who has the living Lord Jesus Christ living in them, covered in His righteousness, has already crossed from death to life, has eternal life. Then, as kind of a next stage, if you will, not that the scriptures use that word stage, but when that person who is in Christ dies before the second coming of Christ, their body is laid to rest, but their spirit ascends to be with God in heaven, to be in the presence of the glory of Christ. You have a beautiful anticipation presented in the book of Revelation going on as a person who has eternal life is in heaven. Then the big day comes, and that is the second coming. When Christ comes again in glory, He comes in the clouds and at the command of the archangel, the trumpet call of God. And when that takes place, there is the great resurrection. And for those who are in Christ, their bodies that were buried are raised, and their spirit, which has been with Christ, is joined, rejoined to their body that God gave them at the very beginning of their lives. And then we will ascend to be in the new heaven and the new earth, which is depicted beautifully in the book of Revelation, coming down from heaven as a bride beautifully adorned for Christ. And in that state, we are in the New Jerusalem, and that is a glorious eternal state. There's nothing ethereal or cloudy or ambiguous about it. It is a city. It's a real place. Body and spirit, completely whole, completely glorified. So we don't know exactly what that will be like, but we know from 1 John that we will see Christ as He is, and we will be like Him. So think of Christ in John 20 when He came back from the dead, and He was able to interact with His disciples, and they're able to touch Him. They're able to have that direct contact with Him. Well, we're going to have that, but even in a more glorious state in His glorious light. And there's nothing, Carmen, there's nothing boring about that. It's something right. That is so thrilling and glorious that we are completely in the greatest joy imaginable in the presence of our Lord and Savior Jesus Christ in this new heaven and new earth that is depicted in some amazing ways, which I'm happy to get into if you want me to.
10: Yeah, I think we should definitely talk about that. Let me just remind folks that you are listening to The Reconnect. We are talking with Pastor Alfonso Espinosa. The book is Contending for Christ Through the Creed. And the very last line of the Apostles' Creed is everlasting life. And so how do we get there? We talk about believing in God, the Father Almighty, creator of heaven and earth, in Jesus Christ, his only Son, our Lord, who was conceived by the Holy Ghost, born of the Virgin Mary, suffered under Pontius Pilate, was crucified, died, and was buried. He descended into hell. On the third day, he rose again from the dead. He ascended into heaven, is seated at the right hand of God the Father Almighty. From thence he shall come to judge the living and the dead. I believe in the Holy Spirit, the Holy Catholic Church, the communion of saints, the forgiveness of sins, the resurrection of the body, and the life everlasting. And so when we talk about believing in everlasting life, we contend for that in the culture today. And that's the conversation we're having today with Pastor Alfonso Espinosa. So what do you garner from the scriptures in terms of what that's going to be like? I know you have some specific examples.
19: Yeah, absolutely. The book of Revelation, though it's written in apocalyptic, figurative, symbolic language, nevertheless is pointing to the reality that is just so glorious it really can't be put into plain words, but we have words to give us a sense and a pretty exciting idea of what this fantastic state will be in, that we will be in the presence of our Lord and Savior Jesus Christ. And it's described this way. It's a dwelling place for God and people together, Revelation 21:3. It's a place where all sorrow, mourning, and death are gone, Revelation 21:4. And nothing unclean will be there, Revelation 21:27. It will have the glory of God filling it, and it will be a radiant place, Revelation 21:11. It has walls, foundations, and gates, Revelation 21:12 to 15. It is a city of pure gold, like clear glass, Revelation 21:18. It has a street of pure gold, like transparent glass, Revelation 21:21. It is filled with the light of God, Revelation 21:23. It will have the nations represented with their glory and honor, Revelation 21:26. It has a river of the water of life, Revelation 22, verse 1. And it has the tree of life, fruit, and healing leaves, Revelation 22, verse 2. So in this vision, Carmen, we learn that there's a resemblance and a kind of correspondence between earthly things and heavenly things. Not only is this consistent with the original very good declaration of God upon the first creation, Genesis 1:31, but it's even more significantly consistent with the resurrection of our Lord Jesus Christ. So his body that died was, as we were talking about last time, was the same body raised, but it was raised in glory as opposed to being in any kind of tattered or wounded state, right? So this too gives indication of what our bodies will be like in the new eternal heaven with the most beautiful things of the first creation, but in an infinitely greater splendor and magnificence. In the new eternal heaven, our bodies will be our bodies, but in a form that's beyond what we can imagine. Listen to the words of Paul in 1 Corinthians 15 about our bodies in this glorified state in heaven, in the new heaven and new earth. What is sown is perishable, but what is raised is imperishable. It is sown in dishonor, it's raised in glory. It's sown in weakness, it's raised in power. It's sown a natural body, but it's raised a spiritual body. This mortal body must put on immortality, God's word. So again, as John talked about in 1 John 3, we're going to be like the Lord Jesus as we are before him, face to face. And this holds enormous ramifications. That is, our bodies, which were once subjected to disease and deformity and terrible injury, will experience a restoration, Carmen, that simply wipes out what is perishable, dishonorable, weak, natural, and mortal. Our wrecked bodies will become glorious bodies while being 100% recognizable. As 1 Corinthians 13 teaches, that we're not going to know in part, we're going to know fully. Mm. So we're going to recognize each other. We're going to know each other as brothers and sisters in Christ in that glorious state where we could not only be able to see each other, but embrace and to interact with one another in the greatest joy that anyone could possibly imagine.
10: When we all get to heaven, what a day of rejoicing that will be. And then there is this image of the new heaven and the new earth and our transformed bodies and a life together with God forever. So we're having a conversation about life everlasting. We're talking about the Apostles' Creed. The book is Contending for Christ Through the Creed. We'll continue our conversation with Pastor Alfonso Espinosa in just a moment. 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
10: So as we think about and consider everlasting life, as you think about not only a duration of endless time, but living forever with God, not in heaven as it is today, but the new heaven on the new earth, as is described in Revelation 21, we're talking about what that's going to be like. Maybe, Alfonso, the best thing for us to do now is to talk about how we live now with joyful anticipation of that eschatological reality.
19: Yeah, absolutely. The timing of this interview is really pretty cool. I have a daughter, wonderful daughter among my eight children, who has come out to California from Texas. She's here celebrating my birthday and seeing the family has traveled in. And when she was a little girl, we had, she was literally about 4 years old. We had a gracious family in the congregation who gave us annual passes to Disneyland. I would try my very best on Mondays, my day off, to take Christina and of course, my wife Tracy, we would take her to Disneyland. After a while, after being there many times, it was to the point where if I got onto It's a Small World one more time and heard that tune, I was about ready to lose my mind. But but Christina, on the other hand, was completely and utterly engrossed and enveloped at the happiest place on earth, as they call it. And as this little girl, just looking around in wonderment at this incredible place, we'd be there all day long and physically very, very tired. And I would ask her, Christina, would you like to go home now? And, you know, sometimes, Carmen, people give accounts of their lives, and they'll give an anecdote and say, always, every single time, but it's an exaggeration. Well, this is not an exaggeration. Every instance I asked her that question, do you want to go home now? She said no. She was so happy being there. Now, to use that as an analogy, we as a people of God should look forward to the fact that in being in the new heaven and earth, this is a place where we will want to be. Furthermore, we will consider all of its aspects, its color, its light, its city structures, its resemblance to the most magnificent natural settings you can imagine around us, the people, the angels, will be utterly fantastic, to the extent that it will be absolutely impossible for us to ever be bored, to have the constant

0: glory that is to come. So St. Paul, from this perspective, in various places, he'll talk about this, that our light and momentary trials and troubles are achieving for us a glory that is beyond our ability to describe, right? This is something that gives us an objective hope, not just a subjective hope, an objective truth of an inheritance that belongs to us, that cannot perish, spoil, or fade, that is kept for the child of God, the Christian in Christ. And this should motivate us to go forward through whatever we face in this world, knowing what is to come will be the greatest reward in Christ that we can possibly imagine.
1: I think when we talk about being a provisional demonstration of the kingdom of heaven in the midst of the kingdoms of this world, or we talk about being ambassadors of the kingdom of heaven, or we talk about praying consistently the way Jesus taught us to pray, thy kingdom come, thy will be done on earth as it is in heaven. I think that this eschatological hope that we're talking about, that's not pie in the sky. It is real heaven. It is real life with God, moment by moment, for all eternity. That transforms the way I live in the meantime, in the here and now. And it's different. It's fundamentally different than the way non-believers live. It's a fundamentally different view of life now, because I am anticipating going home, and I want to go home. I want to live with God. I want to be where Jesus is. But in That's the right. meantime, I'm to be a provisional demonstration, a public declaration of that reality here and now, so that others might want it as well.
0: Yeah, and part of well said, and part and parcel of that is to not have the desperation of those without Christ, who have to try. They're driven to try to desperately make the most of what is fading. The Christian just does not have that anxiety or desperation. As you alluded to, you made me think of the book of Hebrews, that we have an eternal city, right? And we know where we're going. So there is nothing in this world here and now, though we are to be good stewards of it, right? We are to care for it and make the most of the time, redeem the time. All those things apply, but at the same time, there's nothing to worry about. There's nothing to be anxious about. There's nothing to be desperate about. We live confidently, knowing to whom we belong, where we're going, so that we can live in his peace today and be effective ambassadors and emissaries for the gospel of Jesus Christ.
1: Amen. Well said. As always, Alfonso, thank you so much for speaking with such clarity about the things of Christ and his kingdom, heaven and its reality. Thank you for contending for Christ here in the midst of the days in which we live together, and happy birthday.
0: Well, thank you very much, Carmen.
1: Yeah, absolutely. That's Pastor Alfonso Espinosa. We'd love to send you a direct link to the book, Contending for Christ Through the Creed. We'll do that on the text line, 877-933-2484. All right, let's talk about a couple of other news stories in the few minutes we've got left here together in this first hour of the Reconnect today. So this story's out of New Jersey. You've likely heard it covered already in the headline news. I'm going to couch it this way. We all make mistakes, but our mistakes don't have to make us. So what's the worst thing that's ever happened under your watch? Like when you were in charge, watching the kids or minding the store or tending the flock? Because that's what has just happened in New Jersey. And so the governor of New Jersey has shared this revelation that New Jersey, quote, mistakenly registered 6,600 non-citizens to vote over the course of a year, including hundreds who, something like 400, who went on to improperly cast ballots. So that is Democratic Governor Mikey Sherrill attributing the incident to a software error. Now, here's my guess. Not only, obviously, has New Jersey taken that software offline, and I'm sure there will be lawsuits in relationship to that software provider, but my guess is every other state across the country is now looking to see

0: if they used that same software provider or one like it, and if in fact the same thing happened there. So less than a week ago, President Trump used a White House speech to argue that voting by non-citizens is a major problem. And then there's this. And so, first of all, I want to commend Governor Mikey Sherrill for just coming right out and saying what she said. Look, I'm appalled by the reckless failures that allowed this to happen. I'm appalled by the lack of transparency shown by those in charge at the time. So this problem occurred before she won the governorship last year, but she's taking full responsibility for it in terms of serving now as the governor of the state of New Jersey. So there are a lot of ways to talk about this story. Here's one way. We all make mistakes, but those mistakes don't have to define us. So when have you been in charge? When have you been, you know, supposed to be tending things and something went wrong? We've all been wrong and we've all done wrong. And sometimes we have failed to watch or tend or be sufficiently vigilant, and some terrible thing has happened as a result. We all sin and fall short of the glory of God. We are all short of perfection. And so I just commend that this mistake has been revealed and a solution is now in the works. At some point, we've got to realize, like Governor Sherrill has done here, like, this was wrong. We've all been there. So you don't want to keep defending what you now know is a lie. You don't want to keep acting like you did nothing wrong or nothing wrong happened. So commend a person like this who fesses up, who speaks the truth, who takes responsibility, and then, yes, find ways to hold those responsible accountable, starting with ourselves. All right, we've got another hour together up next. We're going to do a little bit of a threat assessment. It's going to be personal. I am going to deal with the weather issues that I know lots of folks across the country are facing in the coming days. And then, yeah, I'm going to ask, what would you do for a Klondike bar? Do you remember that ad campaign? Mm-hmm. What would you do for a Klondike bar? Well, what would you do for some social media followers? That's up next here on The Reconnect.
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5: 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Here's how you can know for sure that God loves you. God shows His love for us in this, that while we were still sinners, Christ died for us. In this, the love of God is made known, that God sent His Son into the world so that we might live through Him. God so loved the world that He gave His one and only Son. That's how you know that God loves you.
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6: Have you ever felt like just giving up? Hi, I'm Chuck Bentley with My Money Life from Crown. If you think you can't recover from your financial mess, think again. Before building the automobile empire that bears his name, Henry Ford experienced business failures and setbacks that would have convinced most people to quit. Walt Disney was once fired from a newspaper, told that he lacked imagination and good ideas. Imagine that. he would go on to build one of the most recognizable brands in the world. Their stories and more remind us of an important truth. Failure is often a step toward a path far greater than anything we could imagine. The examples of Ford and Disney are encouraging, but they point us to something even greater. We serve a God of second chances. Throughout Scripture, God repeatedly used imperfect people who had failed, fallen, or wandered. Peter denied Christ. Jonah ran from God's calling. Mark abandoned Paul on a missionary journey. Yet God wasn't finished with them. Don't let a setback become your identity. Don't let a disappointment convince you that your story is over. What feels like failure today may be preparation for something God wants to do tomorrow. Galatians 6:9 says, "Let us not grow weary in doing good, for at the proper time, we will reap a harvest if we do not give up." That's the challenge for us today. Keep trusting, keep learning, keep moving forward. Just because your circumstances may say it's over, God's grace says otherwise. And if you need to recover from credit card debt, let Christian Credit Counselors help. 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That's crown.org/CCC.
7: 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For we are God's masterpiece. He has created us anew in Christ Jesus so we can do the good things He planned for us long ago. 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

0: weekend. I'm Carmen LaBerge. This is hour two of the Reconnect on July the 23rd. I think it's a Thursday. I'm pretty sure. I don't know about you. There are some weeks when the days kind of run together. I don't know if that happens increasingly as I get older, or maybe because I don't go into a physical office every day where there's a giant calendar on the wall. But I just confess to you, like, sometimes I have to think about, is this Wednesday? No, I think Wednesday was yesterday and tomorrow is Friday. So there will be a Friday farm report. That's how I know tomorrow is Friday, because I'm waiting to tell you about the bears. I have actual, like, physical bears, but I'm saving it for the Friday farm report. And there's also about a story about, this is not my story, but there's a story out there about a leopard that followed a guy into his store, like a leopard, a full size, full grown leopard. Well, my encounter was with a full grown bear. I'm fine. I mean, I didn't actually, she and I did not, well, I'm saving it for tomorrow. We didn't actually, like, get together, but she was sure right there, not very far from me. Mm-hmm. And she had a big baby, but it's last year's baby, not this year's baby. Anyway, because you can tell, because her baby was, you know, already really big. Okay, it's going to be tomorrow in the Friday Farm Report, which is how I know today is Thursday. I digress. Threat assessment. I mean, certainly a leopard or a bear, that would be in your threat assessment, which is not where I was headed. And yet, that's where we are. Hi, a little bit of stream of consciousness. I know. I'm Carmen LaBerge. If you're joining us for the very first time, it's a conversation about everything or anything. We're trying to bring the mind of Christ to bear on everything that's going on. And so let's do a threat assessment. When you think about doing a threat assessment, we talked in the first hour about the enemy that's prowling around all the time. Like, you got to be front and center. You got to be on your guard. In terms of that, you got to put on the full armor of God. There's an internal battle going on, so you could do a little threat assessment related to that. There are threats interpersonally all the time, and then there's these, like, more public threats, right? And then there's threatening weather. Is there threatening weather where you live? So have you heard about Bertha? Chances are, if you live anywhere from Texas to Maine, you're familiar with Bertha, because she been out there brewing. She been circulating. She's very naughty. It's a big storm, huge storm. And she's just about spun herself out in terms of a tropical storm. Louisiana and Texas continue to just be the places where, like, the churn is happening in relationship to the tropical storm. But she may actually produce impacts all the way to the nation's capital. So there's a thing called a moisture plume. I got to tell you, the longer I do this, the more lingo I learn that is weather related. I've been with you when I learned the term bomb cyclone. I've been with you when I learned about derecho straight line winds. Like, I've been with you for that. Today, I've learned the term moisture plume. So the moisture plume related to tropical storm Bertha is going to dump a month's worth of rain in just the next couple of days. And it's going to do so all the way from, well, already Texas to West Virginia. But that's going to expand. And so search and rescue efforts continue today in West Virginia and the hill country of Texas. In fact, the governor of West Virginia has declared a state of emergency in all 55 counties. So I just want you to think about that for just a moment. It's one thing for a tornado to pass through and one county or maybe two counties feel the direct effects of that. And that means help can come from those neighboring counties. In West Virginia, there's a state of emergency in all 55 counties. That means help has to come from the outside. And anytime we have a conversation that includes that sentence, help has to come from the outside, it is an opportunity for you and I to point to Jesus, because that's what the incarnation of Christ really is. Help had to come from the outside. The sin is not a problem we can resolve ourselves. The conflict that we have internally and relationally and globally because of the influence of evil is not a problem we can solve for ourselves. Help had to come from the outside and help still has to come from the outside. And that's how we put flesh on the gospel today. When we go to places like Virginia, West Virginia in this case, and we render aid, when we are the people who offer help from the outside, we're literally manifesting the gospel. And so thank you already to those who are serving, offering emergency housing. Thank you for those churches that have set up resource hubs for relief supplies. Thank you to Convoy of Hope and Matthew 25 Ministries and God's Pit Crew that have already loaded tractor trailers and surging resources in the direction of our quote-unquote neighbors in West Virginia. Thank you to Catholic Charities and the Southern Baptists and the United Methodist Church and the PCUSA and so many others who are already deploying volunteers, disaster relief volunteers, because help has to come from the outside. When Jesus says, there's two people that build houses, and we take that parable of the two builders and we talk about the firm foundation and we encourage one another to build our life on Jesus Christ. But there's another sort of revelation in that story, and that's that storms come to everybody. The rain falls on the righteous and the unrighteous alike. The wind blows, the waters rise. Like, every single one of us takes a beating from the weather. And so if you're in a position today to respond to a neighbor across the driveway, across the street, across the country, around the world, just know that you incarnate the gospel. You literally put flesh on the gospel when you render aid, because that's what it looks like for help to come from the outside. Okay, what would you do for a Klondike bar? Sometimes I read a headline and I'm like, my mind leaps to some other time and place. So what would you do for a Klondike bar? Do you remember that campaign? All right, I'm going to circle. I can do this one really quickly. So people are engaged in a trend on social media called surveillance selfies. And so they're not doing it for a Klondike bar. They're doing it for likes on social media. And I just want you to consider what they're giving up in terms of privacy and dignity by posting footage of themselves that's captured by traffic cameras or those like Ring cameras, Ring devices around people's houses, or security cameras. I mean, they're ubiquitous today, right? Users are posing for the lens that's already watching them, right? And so they're turning this passive tracking into active self-referential content, and they're posting it on their social media. I think it's doing two things. I think it's desensitizing us by treating this constant monitoring as like a fun photo op. I also think that people maybe don't recognize how much content of their life is being quote unquote captured by private security systems, smart glasses, I mean, on and on and on. And those are all feeding into third party networks that have no protection for you as just a regular person. So you might think it's a playful aesthetic, but privacy experts are warning that this practice of surveillance selfies is normalizing the expansion of both corporate and public surveillance systems and the state. So I don't know how you see it. What would you do for a few likes on social media, or what would you do for a Klondike bar? Our friend Elizabeth Newman is going to join us next. Elizabeth is a national security analyst for ABC News and a former assistant secretary for counterterrorism for the Department of Homeland Security. She's also the author of Kingdom of Rage and our friend. She'll be here next. 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
0: Our friend Elizabeth Newman is joining us. She's a national security analyst at ABC News. She's a former assistant secretary for counterterrorism with the Department of Homeland Security and author of Kingdom of Rage, The Rise of Christian Extremism and the Path Back to Peace. She's also our friend. Elizabeth, welcome back to The Reconnect.
7: Good morning, Carmen.
0: So you're one of those people that really, I don't care what's on the list of things to talk about. I want to start by asking you, what has your attention today?
7: What has my attention today? Well, I think I shared with you, Carmen, I'm in Chicago today. I normally am at home in Denver, but I had this really neat opportunity to go speak at the WNBA All-Star Media and Innovation Summit. And so later today, I'm talking about the undeserved hate that female athletes get online and what we can do about it. So that's probably, that's top of mind right now, is thinking about how so much hate and harassment and abuse is leveled at female athletes, but not just female athletes. Females in general just disproportionately get way more hate online than men do. That's true for politicians. It's true for celebrities, and I think it's something we need to be talking more about so that we can maybe try to put a stop to it.
0: So now you have me thinking about those Tate brothers.
7: Yes.
0: Right. I'm just saying that, like, right, I do think that you are one of those people with whom, like, I could immediately, that I could turn and I could say, oh, well, we could have a conversation about Caitlin Clark, and we could have the in the way that she has been personally targeted. I'm sure that there are others that you would use as example. But what I love about you, Elizabeth, is that, I mean, we're going to get grainy right now and talking about some things, but I appreciate the way that you are living your life as a Christian in a space that is, like most spaces we operate in, largely populated by people operating out of a different worldview, or a more secular worldview, yes, at least. And yet, because Christ has your mind and you apply the mind of Christ to the things that you're working on, you are able to bring you're able to bring clarity and precision and help us see things that we don't necessarily see. And so there's just not anything that I wouldn't like to talk with you about. And so I just wanted to affirm that today. So thanks for being
7: thank
0: here.
7: Thank you, Carmen.
0: Now, let's talk about the Secretary of State having hosted a summit on political violence. What can you tell us about it?
7: Yeah, so, you know, the State Department frequently will host conferences about different topics. I participated in many when I was serving in government. And this latest one that happened last week was an invitation to our allies and global partners to come and talk about political violence, which I think is a good topic for the State Department to tackle. We certainly in our own country have had a spate of very alarming incidents. Carmen, do you remember last summer we were talking about the horrific attacks in Minnesota with the death of a state legislator and her family there, and then other people had been attacked but survived. That was just so horrific. And then later, of course, Charlie Kirk's assassination is, and then we can't ignore the fact that Trump has had several attempts on his life, and thankfully has not been killed. But just it's very jarring, I think, for us as Americans to wake up to these headlines and see that the way in which some people think they want to address their anger, their grievance, their political agenda is through violence. And so they were hosting this conference, and I think it's actually a very important topic for us to address, not only as policymakers, but also as a country, to reassert violence is not the solution that we use in democracies. We use the vote, we use our passionate persuasion and arguments. We have a number of tools and media to be able to get our voice out, but we don't use violence. That said, I was concerned a bit with the framing of the conference. The conference was picking up on several documents that the Trump administration has put out. They put out a counterterrorism strategy recently. There was a national security presidential memorandum, number 7, that was put out a couple of months ago. And they are taking a particular focus on far left violent extremism. This is their terminology. And are using some of the counterterrorism tools in our toolkit to try to focus on that particular type of extremism. Generally speaking, the federal government tries to stay ideologically agnostic, at least in the domestic context. It's usually the outside think tanks that will use labels like far right and far left. And when I was in government, we did not use those categories. We had different types of categories that we would use. For example, we would talk about anarchist violent extremists, which would fall into the far left category, or white supremacist extremists, which would fall into the far right category. But we tended to shy away from labeling movements based on where they fell on the political spectrum and tried to just be very clean about describing what the extremist movement's ideology was. There were some takeaways from Secretary Rubio's speech, which I watched. It was a good speech, and I think he made a compelling case that as a counterterrorism community, we have, and rightly, and I talk about this in my book, we've spent 25 years focused on Islamist jihadist extremism. And kind of to the detriment of recognizing domestic violent extremism. That was kind of the case I made in my book. And so I think it's right for us to acknowledge that we have other types of extremism that we need to be able to name and we need to be able to address. And then the speech kind of shifts, and he talks a lot about the historically far left violence that has occurred globally, that has occurred in the United States. And some of the facts that he laid out are very, very accurate. In the 1960s and the 1970s, we did have a lot of far left actors, the Weather Underground being the most infamous, known for planting thousands of bombs in the United States during that time period, which, of course, a bomb going off Carmen, that's very, very scary. But one of the things that Rubio left out of his speech was the fact that none of those bombs killed anybody except for Weather Underground people. They didn't actually have an intent to go out and kill. And that actually is one of the big distinctions between, and again, I'm just going to say as academics or counterterrorism practitioners, when we are looking at movements, when we're trying to, say what's different about this group versus that group, one of the major distinctions between those that fall on the far right or Islamist jihadist and far left is that the far right and the Islamist jihadists have an intent to kill people, and the far left tend to not kill people. When killings happen, it is often the result of spillover violence. It wasn't necessarily premeditated. And far left violence tends to be focused on property. So it's not that it's not criminal. It's not that it's not a problem. It's just a different magnitude. The Cato Institute just released updated data in February that covered a 51-year period. So this is 1975 through 2025. And they, if you take out the two outlier events, Oklahoma City and 9/11, where we saw massive death. If you take those outliers out, what you remained, what remains, is 430 murders over the course of 51 years, and right-wing terrorists account for 45% of that. Islamists are responsible for 32, and left-wing terrorists are responsible for 16. So right-wing is at 45, Islamist at 32, left-wing at 16. So that is, you know, Cato Institute, Carmen, you might know, is a libertarian think tank. They're not far left at all. I trust their analysis. I disagree with some of their assertions. For example, they make the case that since terrorism is so... it's a low likelihood event. It really affects so few of us, which is true, that we don't need to invest more resources. I'm a counterterrorism practitioner. I still think we need the resources. But their point is that the spectrum here, far left is not who kills people. So I would like to see the government calibrate here and do a better job of recognizing that we have violent extremism coming from a whole host of range of concerning activities, and we should focus more on the behavioral indicators of somebody that might commit an attack as opposed to the ideology. I think that's consistent with the First Amendment. And I would hate for us to focus solely on one type of violence and forget, like, actually the... you know, overwhelming majority, 80% of murders are coming from those other two categories. Now, I haven't seen the FBI decide that they're not going to go look for ISIS plots. But anytime you have a voice at the top saying this is the number one threat, then, you know, the way government works, it shifts. It starts to focus on that one thing, and it can mean that we take our eye off these other things. So I'd like them to do it all. That's my critique.
0: We got to take a quick break. We're going to continue our conversation with Elizabeth Newman. She is a security analyst. I know that there are tons of things that you want to hear us talk about. But if there's something specific, you can hit me up on the text line, 877-933-2484. I'm going to ask her to put her mom hat on next. 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
9: I don't understand everything in the Bible. 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
9: 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It's a book about God. I accept it by faith as the Word of God. And it's changed my life. And it feeds my soul. 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
0: What's your relationship to those around you? I mean, you might be related as neighbor, coworker. How about, you know, when you're a mom? So our friend Elizabeth Newman is here. She is a mom. She's also a security analyst. And so you and I have both read this piece about Amy Coney Barrett recounting how she tried to explain to her 12-year-old her need for a bulletproof vest. And I really thought this sort of like brought the threat assessment home, and thought that you, mm-hmm. as a person who thinks about threats and have been in proximity to people who need to be wearing bulletproof vests, maybe you could just reflect with us, like, how do we explain this to our kids?
7: Yeah, I mean, that it was hard to read. And Carmen, before I met you, I dealt with some threats, and my kids were pretty young, so we just had to educate them on a few things that they needed to do to not draw attention to us. They didn't know at the time what was going on. But it is quite funny how it hits much more. It's easy as an adult to kind of compartmentalize, okay, I need to do this and I need to do that. And then the moment that you're like, but what about my kids? It just totally becomes a different ballgame. So reading Amy Coney Barrett's comments was kind of a gut punch. For heaven's sakes, we should be able to have elected officials and appointed officials serving us without them having to deal with these sorts of threats. It's incumbent upon all of us to cultivate that kind of culture. Like we've talked about this, Carmen. Like, our culture is a violence forward culture. The hate and the harassment that happens online does not stay online, and it is disproportionately focused at women. We've watched this in even some recent Supreme Court cases that came out where, you know, people were upset about some of the decisions that were made, and Amy Coney Barrett disproportionately received the hate and harassment online after the end of this term around a couple of cases that she sided with the majority on. John Roberts also sided with the majority on. He did not get the same amount of hate. It is disproportionately targeted at women. So that's like one thing I want us as Christians to grapple with. Women are made in the image of God. I don't care what your interpretation is of scripture as it pertains to complementarianism or egalitarianism. That's not the issue here. The issue is that women are image bearers and do not deserve to be mistreated any more than a man does. But like, why is it as a culture that we are so hateful to women? I think we need to grapple with that. But as it pertains to our kids, when you're in that moment, you want, especially at the age of 12, is what she's mentioned her child being. They're old enough to understand the world's not safe. You certainly don't want to create more intense. That those adolescent years can be rather intense, and everybody's personality is different. So I can say things to one of my children that I would say differently to my other child. So you know your children best, but mm-hmm. But certainly by the time that they are that preteen, teenage, they know the world is dangerous, and so it's important for us to be calm and fact-based, and also statistically. I mean, this, you can lean into statistics. Statistically speaking, it is highly unlikely that any one person is going to be harmed. And but we need to take precautions. And in the case of a Supreme Court justice, they have remarkable security. They have good people who I've met some of them that do the intel analysis. That are it is their job to keep those justices safe. And that's what I would lean into if I had been in her shoes. Is that be fact based? We need to take precautions. There are bad people out there, but we have more good people who are doing the job of keeping us safe, and this is just a precaution. Mm-hmm. So that, but the broader point, Carmen, I keep coming back to, it's what I'm talking about today here in Chicago. We need to change the culture. We, especially as Christians, can bring the value system of there are better ways to critique. Violence is not on the table for us, and we need to change the way we talk about one another and the way that we call for peace.
0: Yeah, you have me thinking so many thoughts, including like when I went to Israel and the kids, little kids, showed us their ballistic bulletproof backpacks that they would hunker down under. Like,
7: oh,
0: I just, like different kids live in different worlds, even though we're all in this one together. And I do think that worldview is a huge part of this. So thank you, Elizabeth, for what you're doing today. Thank you for joining us here on what I know is a busy day in your life. And we just appreciate your collaboration in this ongoing ministry. So thank you.
7: Thank you, Carmen. Have a great day.
0: You too. That's Elizabeth Newman. She's the author of Kingdom of Rage, The Rise of Christian Extremism, and The Path Back to Peace. She's also a security analyst and formerly served all of us in the Department of Homeland Security. So very grateful for her. We're going to talk next with Jackie Baker. Everything changed in a moment. Can you just think about the moment that everything changed in your life? The moment that life as you knew it stopped? Well, for Jackie, that moment came in 2017 when she lost her son Sebastian to suicide. In an instant, her life was changed forever. And she now walks alongside other moms affected by their child's suicide. So we're going to talk next about loss and faith and grief and perseverance and, yes, hope. Jackie Baker joins us next with Messy Mourning. 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
16: 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And I want to hear you.
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0: I want to welcome Jackie Baker to The Reconnect. We're going to talk about her book, Messy Mourning, Hope for Mothers Grieving the Loss of a Child by Suicide. We will send you the direct link on the text line, 877-933-2484. 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
21: Oh, thank you for having me, Carmen. I've been looking forward to this.
0: Yeah, thank you so much. I think that it's appropriate to start with your story. So maybe tell us about the moment that everything changed for you.
21: Yeah, so almost 9 years ago, we got an unexpected knock at the door. Our son had fallen off a high cliff in down in Oregon. And at that time, when the police said it was an accident, I knew it wasn't an accident. I knew at that time that my son Sebastian had taken his life. He'd been struggling for a few years with, or many years, probably since about eighth grade, with mental health issues. And we had been trying to help him and got him into rehab and counseling and medication. And he just struggled, and we could not help him. And he had one suicide attempt 5 months prior, so we knew this was a pretty serious thing that was happening to him. I mean, we knew it was always that way. And then 5 months later, it happened in September, September 19th in 2017.
0: Mm-hmm. Well, let me start by saying how sorry I am, and then how grateful I am that you're willing to use what has been a part of your journey to now come alongside and help others. I mean, I really feel like that's the central focus that you bring, is helping moms find renewed hope and even meaning. Even though you don't ever get answers, like we're not,
21: right.
0: We don't get answers. So talk with us about anchoring hope in Christ and in his final victory when our immediate and earthly circumstances feel completely shattered.
21: Oh my gosh, that's a great question. Because I just, the thing that we hung on to when that happened is like, we just have to cling to Jesus, because where else are we going to go? You know, my husband and I and our family, we've been believers for a long time. And when our son was struggling, we just knew we had to keep bringing this to the Lord because we were helpless. I always said, I wished my kids didn't have free will until they were like 35 and married and had their own kids, so that, you know, so I could just take care of them, and, you know, like, because I knew the right things to do, right? Yeah. And then so we had to let it go. We had to let our son go, and just knew he was in God's hands. And then was it the outcome I wanted? You know, no, of course not. But I just knew that I had to realize, you know, I'm not God. And God is. And so, and I don't know the mind of God. I had to go back to the book of Job and just know, just remembering how Job would just cry out to the Lord, and, you know, he would complain and cry and lament, and that gives us permission to do those things. But at the same time, just having hope that, that God was going to get me through this, and I had no choice but to walk it with him. I always said I was in a dark tunnel, and I could never see the light at the end of the tunnel, but I always remembered that Jesus was with me in the tunnel. And even though I couldn't see him, he was there with me, guiding me through all the way through.
0: Yeah, I remember, this is not suicide related, but I remember Bill Lee, who's now the governor of Tennessee, but when telling his own story about the night that his wife died in an accident, and laying on the floor in the living room in the dark, listening mm-hmm. to his little children, right? And having mm-hmm. just one conversation with his son at that time, saying, you know, just like, who was afraid to go to sleep. And Bill just mm-hmm. saying, look, I know I'm standing with you in the dark. Like, it's like standing in the woods in the dark, but, you mm-hmm. know, your dad's here with you. And then Bill shares, just in terms of his own story, recognizing that, you know, over his shoulder, Jesus is whispering to him, you're not alone in the dark either. Like, I'm right here. Right? Your daddy's here. Like, I gotcha. So mm-hmm. I do think that there are... this testimony that you bring forward out of your own lived experience, out of your own experience of grief. Like, I am grateful that Job is in the Bible, and I am grateful mm-hmm. that messy mourning is now available to provide hope for people grieving right now. And so if you're listening, we're talking with Jackie Baker. The book is Messy Mourning. That has a U in the middle of it, that kind of mourning. Mm-hmm. Hope for mothers grieving the loss of a child by suicide. Let us send you the direct link on the text line, 877-933-2484. I don't want anybody to imagine that you are offering up some sort of like rushing toward the positive, polished testimony. Talk with us about that pressure, though. Like, did you experience like pressure to appear like you were fine, or were you really allowed to embrace the messiness of grief?
21: I think both, you know, I think it really was both. when, of course, I think as moms, we're supposed to have it all together. I just think, you know, in our culture. And I realized, and our culture has a lot of way of rushing things. Like, you're supposed to be like one and done. So after year one, you should be done, right? Why are you crying? Why are you upset? And I realized, like, wow, this is not an easy process. This is not something that goes away in just 1 year. Or, you know, I always call it, like, we live in a microwave generation, or even faster now, you know, the AI generation, like instantaneous. And it's not. It's a long process. And the research I did, like, on suicide grieving, is it's even longer. It tends to be like 5 to 7 years after such a traumatic loss, or any traumatic loss that's unexpected, you know, not planned. And so I realized by about year two or three, it's like, oh, this isn't going to go away as fast as I wanted it. I just need to embrace it. And I used to call it my season of crying. and people were just like, you're still crying. I'm like, yeah, because, you know, this is hard. I miss my boy. I miss what happened. But over the years, though, by year seven, I went through this, I called it my Sabbath year, you know, the year of Jubilee. It's like year seven, all of a sudden it was like, I feel okay again. Or, you know, it was okay again in a new way. It was almost like my joy had come back. I wasn't just going through the motions like I normally had. A lot of the things that I love to do, I wasn't just doing it rotely. You know, I was doing it because I loved doing it again. So it takes a lot longer, and we need to give ourselves permission. And I think we need to educate people that this is not something that is quick. And if I am sad, there's a reason why. And I think we just need to walk alongside people in their sadness and their happiness, and just know that the two can be together at the same time.
1: Yeah, absolutely. If you're listening right now, you need this companion. You need Jackie walking with you, and you know someone who needs Jackie to walk alongside them. So Messy Mourning is the offering today. Hope for mothers grieving the loss of a child by suicide. I would say that if you are a Christian who knows somebody that has lost a child in this way, avail yourself of this resource, because it will help you to better understand your neighbor, your friend, your colleague. And it's also a wonderful preparation to walk as Christian brothers and sisters with those who are going to face this. This is a tragic reality of the generation in which we live. And so avail yourself of it. We'd love to send you a direct link on the text line, 877-933-2484. The book is Messy Mourning. We will continue our conversation with Jackie Baker in just a moment.
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1: Do you feel like you're prepared for whatever might happen today or tomorrow? Do you feel like maybe your education has prepared you? Maybe your the family you grew up in, your time at church. Do you feel prepared? Jackie Baker, she's a a doctorate in nursing practice. She has a Master of Arts in Biblical Studies. She also lost a son, Sebastian, to suicide. She's here with us today. The book is Messy Mourning. You can also connect directly with her at jackiebaker.com. I'd like to talk, I'd like to have you talk, Jackie, about how you were prepared or unprepared, by your medical background and your formal theological training. Like, did they collide? Did they cooperate? Were those helpful? Do you see what I'm saying? Like, talk with us about kind of all of that.
21: That's such a complex question, but a very good question, because it's like being, I would tell my patients, it's like preparing to have a baby. You know, when you're a mother and you're pregnant and you read everything and you do everything, and then the baby comes out and you don't know what to do. It's exactly the same way, you know, when something like this happens. You know, we said before our son died, we read all the books. We lived in the scriptures. I lamented in the Psalms, you know, that we did all those things. Of course, my practice with my specialty is the pediatrics, primary care. I saw a lot of kids with depression, anxiety, suicidal ideation. So I saw it as part of my life all the time. And so when I was watching him go through this, I was like, oh, this could go a couple ways. And so, you know, we did all the things that we could do. And we prayed and we brought him to the scriptures and we prayed and we prayed and we just kept

0: and allowing God to work in those people. So when it happened, we were prepared, but we weren't prepared for the anguish that was gonna come accompany it. And I have lost children. I mean, not children. I've lost my mom. I lost my brother, grandparents. I've lost friends to different things. And I knew people that had died by suicide as well. But there's something about your own child. You're not supposed to lose your child first. It's, you know, it's not the normal order. You're supposed to die before your children. So that kind of, you don't prepare for that as well as you're supposed to, because you're preparing for the hope that they're going to have, the life they're living. You're grieving the loss of, you know, the grandmother you'll never be, you know, the spouse they're never going to marry. So it's very, very complex. But through it all, again, just have to cling to the promises of the scripture. And so knowing the Bible as well as I had been learning it over the years helped immensely to get me through this, and just resting on those promises of God.
1: Thank you, first of all, for just like how honest and forthright you are in approaching the subject matter, not just in the book, but here in the conversation today as well. Let's take a couple of minutes to talk about the stigma that surrounds families who have a family member who dies by suicide. Can you talk about the engagement and or disengagement of the church? Are there encouragements that we could make today to the church that we could enter into this in a more loving and effective way?
0: Yeah, I think the church is doing better. I think we're, you know, someone was saying, you know, like we're like, the church is like about 10 years behind, you know, the rest of the world on some things. So you know, the church has a long history of good and bad about suicide. You know, the early church fathers, Augustine, and, you know, was, you know, talked about the how suicide, you're going to go to hell. Of course, we go back to the early, in the Bible, it talks about Judas went and hung himself. And then the extrapolation is that, you know, he went to hell. And I think what came from that is then, therefore, everybody that committed suicide went to hell. And so there's this, like, I call it like an underlying, you know, it's almost like the spiritual history we carry with us, generational things. Mm-hmm. And then the early church also treated those people, you know, people that died by suicide, they pretended it didn't happen. They were buried in different burial places. They weren't allowed to be buried in the church or on church property. The parents were ostracized and just, it was blamed for them, you know, either overtly or covertly. And I think this is carried on even into the present day. And it's interesting because I wrote a chapter and it's called When Suicide Comes to Church. And it's not so much people blatantly say things, but I just think there's this history and a lack of understanding that of what suicide is. You know, we have the historical, you know, background on suicide, and it's always in the media, in the movies, it's always looked upon as, you know, it's always in horror films or, you know, always, it's just not, you know, it's not dealt with compassion a lot of times. It's more shame and guilt. And so our church was so wonderful when our son died. They just, you know, we told our pastor we wanted to talk about what had happened. We didn't want to hide this. We wanted to talk about the hope of the gospel, even that there's nothing that can separate us from the love of God. And so I've spent the last 9 years doing more educating and, you know, trying to rebuff a lot of the myths. I've been just doing a lot of research about it. And I think we just need to have more compassion for people that that suicide is not something that somebody does with the intent to hurt somebody else or because it's, you know, selfish. You hear that a lot. It's because there's so much pain inside and they just don't see any other option. And we just don't know the mind of the person who's suffering through that. It's easy to say platitudes, but unless you're walking in those shoes, you just need to be praying for them and providing love and compassion. And I think as a church, we can walk alongside these people in a much better way by just keeping our mouths shut and just being physically present and praying for them. Yeah.
1: Mm-hmm. Yeah. Again, a lesson learned negatively from Job's friends. Like, I just think
0: yes.
1: that
0: Yes.
1: Yeah. I

0: Love the Psalms of Lament reading plan that you offer as well. And so thank you for that. We're going to connect. We're going to connect you with Jackie Baker and the resources, not only the book, Messy Mourning, Hope for Mothers Grieving the Loss of a Child by Suicide, but other resources as well at her website, JackieBaker.com. I'll send you Jackie both of those links. Oh, Jackie, what did I miss?
1: Jackie M.
0: Jackie
1: Baker.
0: M. I see that. I see that right in the middle now. Jackie M. Baker.com. What does the M stand for?
1: Marie.
0: There you go. Yeah. Jackie M. Baker.com. We'll send you both of those links on the text line, 877-933-2484. Jackie, thank you so much for being with us today on The Reconnect.
1: Oh, thank you for having me, Carmen.
0: What a blessing. I want to encourage you in just this last minute that we have together today. I want you to remember right now, somebody who is walking a journey of deep grief. I mean, it could be something that happened 2 days ago, 2 years ago, 2 decades ago. God just brought somebody to mind. And I want you to reach out to them today. Send them a text and say, the Lord brought you to mind and I'm praying for you. I know that the valley of grief is really long, and I haven't forgotten that you're walking in it. Just invite somebody to reconnect with you today in their season of grief, and just walk with them. Just be the person that walks with them. That's all. The Lord bless you and keep you. The Lord make his face to shine upon you and be gracious unto you. The Lord lift up his countenance upon you and give you his peace. Have a great day, and God bless.
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3: Simon the Sorcerer had spent years amazing people. He loved the influence and power. Then he saw something he couldn't explain. The Holy Spirit was moving through the apostles, changing lives, and Simon wanted that too. So he offered money for it. But God's power isn't something to buy or control. It's something you surrender to. Simon was chasing power, while Jesus was offering freedom. 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
5: You know, I love Jeremiah 29:11. I think you know that by now. I quote it quite often. But here's what God thinks about you. I know the thoughts that I think towards you, says the Lord. Thoughts of peace and not of evil, to give you a future and a hope. See, a lot of us think God is mad at us, when in reality, God is mad about us. He loves us. That's what we see so clearly in Scripture. And you know, here's what it comes down to. You know, it's really not what others think about us, or even what we think about ourselves. I'm interested in what Jesus thinks about me. Jesus had some good thoughts about me, and Jesus has some good thoughts about you too. I want you to know that.
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6: Though God cares about the aches in our heart, and lament is actually a sacred practice, whining, grumbling, and complaining, well, they grieve the heart of God, and they drain us of our strength. This is Susie Larson with another Grow and Go moment, helping you to discover and enjoy what God wants to do in and through you. In the book of Micah, chapter 4, verse 4, we read this: Everyone will live in peace and prosperity, enjoying their own grapevines and fig trees, for there will be nothing to fear. The Lord of Heaven's armies has made this promise. During an interview I did while promoting my book, Fully Alive, I recounted the storm I walked through with my health, and I shared the fear and anxiety that accompanied the battle. I'm now about 90% healed, but when I have inflammatory surges, I've got to work to stay out of the ditch of discouragement. I yearn for free, just full healing. The interviewer asked me this surprising question: Do you ever just get sick of the battle? Don't you ever feel like saying to God, enough already? Honestly, I do feel like that sometimes. But after losing a few loved ones to cancer, and after my own fierce battles, something has changed in me. I know now that life on earth is short and eternity is long. We're here for a blink of an eye compared to eternity. God has made sure that every single one of our moments has redemptive possibilities. A day is coming when every gesture of faith, every hoped-for outcome, will be swallowed up by God's amazing grace and goodness. A beautiful day is coming. So refuse to waste precious strength on whining, complaining, or even worrying about your life. Hidden within every trying circumstance is a potential for a future reward. This is Susie Larson with another Grow and Go Moment. 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
7: You were created on purpose, for a purpose, and dearly loved by God. 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For we are God's masterpiece. He has created us anew in Christ Jesus so we can do the good things He planned for us long ago. 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
11: Before God, human history is like this. Abraham was born on Wednesday. King David was born on Thursday. The Lord Jesus Christ was born on Friday. The Middle Ages slipped away yesterday. And our generation will have passed before this service is done this morning. And if God should let the world continue till tomorrow morning, another 30 generations will have come and have gone. With the Lord, 1,000 years is like a day.
12: Welcome to Open the Bible with Pastor Colin Smith. And Colin, I think sometimes we get so bogged down with the trials of life and the difficulties that we're going through, and we wonder, is it ever going to end? But as we take a look at life in the scope of eternity, I think that can allow us to persevere and to live with patience.
13: Yeah, I think that's absolutely right. And of course, the news keeps coming, bad news. There's a war, there's conflict, there's difficulty in a family, there's sickness, there's illness. And we want God to have dealt with all sources of evil and trouble by next week or next month or next year. And so when Peter says, now 1,000 years is as a day and a day is as 1,000 years with the Lord, he's speaking to us about the importance of patience as a component of genuine faith in a God who is faithful, but he works on his own timescale.
12: Yeah.
13: And he's not going to eradicate evil from the world by next week or by next year, but by the coming of Jesus Christ, which is the day that we look for and anticipate by faith.
12: And for some, that can be a source of comfort because it means that God is patient with us, and he's patient with maybe our unsaved friends and family members because he does desire all to be saved.
13: Yeah, that's exactly right. And where would we have been if God had given us the latitude of a week or a month or a year before we responded to him? God has been very patient with us. And that's one of the reasons why patience may grow within a Christian believer and why we need to be patient with others as we look for the day that is surely to come.
12: Well, today we're going to be camping out in the book of 2 Peter in chapter 3. So I hope you'll open your Bible and join us there. As we begin this message, everything you need for patience. Here's Pastor Colin.
11: I want to remind you again that this letter is all about the sufficiency of our Lord and Savior Jesus Christ. We've been learning its great theme, and I think it's now clear within our mind that the Lord Jesus Christ brings to us in himself. In knowing him, we have everything that we need for every circumstance we could ever face in our life in this world. It is a marvelous theme. And we've been following the sufficiency of the Lord Jesus Christ for life and for growth and for faith and for deliverance. Now, we take it up this morning then at 2 Peter and chapter 3, where Peter is describing the environment in which we live our Christian lives in this world. And he says in verse 3, first of all, you must understand that in the last days, scoffers will come scoffing and following their own evil desires. Now, the last days, when the New Testament refers to the last days, it's more than simply the generation immediately before the return of our Lord Jesus Christ. In the New Testament, the last days refers to all the days between the first coming and the second coming of the Lord Jesus. And if you want to check that out, you can do so in Acts and chapter 2 and verse 17, where Peter quotes the prophet Joel, who says that in the last days, God will pour out his spirit upon all people. And Peter says, now that's exactly what is happening on the day of Pentecost. So last days in the New Testament, Acts 2:17, begin from the day of Pentecost. It's really all the days between the first and the second coming of the Lord Jesus. Now, says Peter, you must understand this. It's very important to get this. That throughout this entire period, this is going to be the experience of the church. There will be folks who scoff at Christian faith and will follow, verse 3, their own evil desires. So he's describing in this verse then the normal experience of the Christian church until the coming of our Lord Jesus Christ. This is what the first Christians faced in the time that Peter was writing. This is what we face today. This is what the church will always face, and we should never, never, never be surprised by it. Don't be surprised by the antagonism of the world towards the gospel. The world never changes in any continent or in any century. The human heart is always the same. By nature, we do not seek God. By nature, we do not love God. And by nature, we cannot please God. So in the last days, Peter says, understand this, scoffers will come scoffing and following their own evil desires. By the way, notice how two things always go together. Rejecting God's word, following our own evil desires. These two are always joined together. Because, of course, if you want to follow your own desires, you have to reject God. If you want to live life your own way, you have to put yourself, your own vision, your own aspirations on the throne of your life. And the easiest way to do that is to reject God, probably by saying that you do not believe him or do not find him relevant. In other words, Peter is reminding us that unbelief has its own reasons. The sinner would prefer a world without God because he wants to be his own God. That is why Paul says in Romans chapter 1 and verse 20 that men suppress the truth by their own wickedness. There's a rationale behind unbelief and a motivation that has its own internal logic. So he's telling us then that unbelief and rebellion against God are really the default position of the human heart. Romans chapter 8 and verse 7, the sinful mind, that is the nature we are all born with, is hostile towards God. Romans 8, 7, the sinful mind is hostile towards God. So the idea that by nature we somehow seek God and somehow in a hidden way love him and are really trying to find him if only we really could is completely false according to the scriptures. So following Christ, for us who have been redeemed by his incredible grace, following Christ in a Christ-rejecting world isn't going to be easy. We are going to find ourselves in the same sort of position as Lot was in. We saw this last time in chapter 2 and in verse 7, where Peter tells us that Lot was distressed by the way of the world around him. It really distressed him as a righteous man who loved the Lord, And he was tormented in so many ways, day after day. It wasn't easy for him to live as a godly man in a Christ-rejecting world. And Peter says, now, the church must understand that we are going to experience the same. Now, let's now put that then in the frame of this whole letter. We're being told by Peter that in Christ we have everything that we need for life, everything that we need for living a godly way in this world. And if that's the case, we need to find in Christ the strength, the patience, the wisdom, and the grace to live in a world that does not see his glory, does not believe in his word, and does not follow his way. Now, it's that tension that is the subject of 2 Peter and chapter 3. I think we all experience this. I mean, think about the world we have lived in for the last 100 years. I mean, we've gone through evolutionism that says there's no creator. Then we've come through a wave of postmodernism that says there is no truth. And now we're seeing all across the bookshops the rise of a new atheism that says that there is no God. This is the world in which we live. I went into a bookstore the other day and saw a table piled with a book with this title. You've probably seen it. God is not great. Piled high. God is not great. I have to tell you, I came out of that bookshop distressed in my own soul. And yet what I was experiencing is exactly what Peter is talking about here. This is the world that you live in, and don't ever be surprised by it, Peter is saying. Some of you live with this every day. You work beside people who are cynical about your faith, whose choice of values and of behavior just distresses your own soul. And how are you going to handle that? You know, I'll tell you honestly, I find that I can quickly and easily become frustrated and even angry when people are cynical and skeptical towards God. And I need to deal with that, and that's what Peter is talking about here, because becoming angry, an angry Christianity, never advances the purpose of God. So how can I live in a way that is authentically Christian in a world that so often despises my faith? How can you do that? Well, we need some help here, and that is what 2 Peter chapter 3 is all about. But before we get into what Peter says, I just want us to be tuned into its relevance in this other way. See, the pressure for many of us is not simply living in a secularized world. The pressure of unbelief for many of us comes much closer to home than that. It's more personal. What do you do when you have a son or a daughter who turns away from following Christ? They don't believe, and you see a hardness coming over their soul. They show no interest in spiritual things. Eyes roll when you talk to them about going to church. It's tough. And what starts going on inside you is very predictable. You begin to feel frustrated. You say, what can I do? What can the church do? You feel helpless. You feel powerless. And so easily, even within our homes and within our families, as frustration develops, anger grows. And of course, getting angry doesn't do anything to bring him or her nearer to Christ. Isn't it one of the hardest things in all of the world to see someone you love wasting their life? Now, that's exactly what Peter's talking about here. Following their own desires. And it should not surprise us that we struggle then with feeling at times defeated, perplexed, frustrated, embattled, helpless, angry, tense, afraid, and even ashamed I hope I've said enough now to frame why 2 Peter chapter 3 is well worth our attention this morning, because probably in every family circle there is someone over whom you are distressed because their whole disposition towards God is 1,000 miles from where you would wish it to be. Now, how can we develop patience with unbelieving kids, hard-bitten colleagues, recalcitrant relatives, so that what comes out of us in this unbelieving environment is the Spirit of Jesus and not the hard-bitten spirit of the Pharisees? That's the challenge. And I want you to notice how Peter approaches it. You won't be surprised that he offers no quick fix, but he does draw us to a new attitude. In verse 1, he says, "Dear friends, this is now my second letter to you, and I've written for this reason. I've written them as reminders to stimulate you to wholesome thinking." He's going where Paul goes in Romans chapter 12 and verse 1. You're to be transformed. We're to be changed by the renewing of our minds. And he says there's truth here that is going to help us in the practical difficulties that we face in an unbelieving world. Fill your mind with who God is, and you will have everything that you need for patience. Now, I want us to see three great truths about God right here in these first 10 verses of 2 Peter chapter 3. That God is eternal, that God is patient, and that God is merciful. And wholesome thinking about these glorious truths of God, these glories of God, will lift us and help us and give to us everything we need through Jesus Christ for patience, mercy, grace in this unbelieving and sometimes very hostile world. That's where we're going.
12: Well, that is where we're going, but we're going to have to wait just a moment to get there. 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Well, many of us will feel like we need to grow in love, especially when it comes to loving those with whom we deeply disagree. 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Back to the message. Again, here's Pastor Colin.
11: Okay, God is eternal. Let's focus in on verse 8. Marvelous verse that many know well. For all the times I've heard or read this verse, I'm not sure I've really reflected on it as I've tried to do this week. It's been a blessing to me. Do not forget this, verse 8, dear friends. With the Lord, a day is like 1,000 years, and 1,000 years are like a day. God is eternal. That means that God is outside of time, though he acts in time. He is not limited by time. And that means that what is happening in your life and what is happening in the world looks very different to God from the way that it looks to us. Now, of course, eternity is so vast that there is no way in the world that our human minds can begin to comprehend it. So God accommodates himself to us here by giving us a kind of analogy, by giving us an extended scale of time so that at least our mind can be pointed in the right direction to begin to think about eternity. And there are two statements here, each one of which helps us, I think, in a very practical and distinct way. Let's take the second first. With the Lord, a 1,000 years is as a day. Now, what that means, if with the Lord 1,000 years is as a day, that means that life on earth is very, very short. Think of it on this time scale that Peter is opening up to us, and he's quoting from Psalm number 90. Abraham lived 4,000 years ago. What that means is that before God, human history is like this. Abraham was born on Wednesday. King David was born on Thursday. The Lord Jesus Christ was born on Friday. The Middle Ages slipped away yesterday. And our generation will have passed before this service is done this morning. And if God should let the world continue till tomorrow morning, another 30 generations will have come and have gone. With the Lord, 1,000 years is like a day. Now, on that scale, and you can get the calculator out and check me later. I had a couple of folks just check it because I wanted to get this one right. On that scale, if your life should be 70 years, then to God that is like 100 minutes, just over an hour and a half. It's worth thinking about that. So here's the person who does not believe in God and does not obey God and is growing up and wants to take his own stand to live his own life in his own way and make his own mark on the world, and he thinks his own life that he is going to live is so important, and God looks down from heaven, an hour and a half and he'll be gone. An hour and a half. See, that truth is so important because it cuts through our self-importance. Helps us. Look at all the attention that is being paid to just deciding who will run for the next president of the United States of America. And whoever wins will get about 4 years with a possible extension to 8. So do the calculation. With the Lord, 1,000 years is like a day. So as far as God is concerned, the next president of the United States of America will be in office for 5 minutes, with a possible 10 if it runs to 2 terms for him or for her. That is a blip on God's eternal screen. See, begin to think about this, the eternity of God, and it shifts your mind from where power is and what's really important in this world and where the action really is. See, that's why the scripture speaks again and again about the brevity of our life. Two pictures the Bible uses. First, from 1 Peter in chapter 1 and verse 24. Your life, human life, all human life, it's like grass. Just the grass that's mowed up in the summer and here today and is gone tomorrow. An hour and a half in the eyes of heaven. And in James in chapter 4 and verse 14, your life is like a mist or like a vapor. The picture there is like if you breathe on a mirror and it steams up and then it's gone. An hour and a half on heaven's time scale. Now, take this in and you will see that in this world that scoffs at God, this world that pursues its own desires, God is not worried about his enemies. And when we get all worked up about the state of the world and how things are going wrong, let's remember that to the Almighty, the whole of human history is very short. Which is why Psalm 2 says that when the kings of the earth take their stand against the Lord and against his anointed, you know what God does? God laughs. God laughs. He is not worried about his enemies. And when you see his eternity, you will not be worried about them either.
12: 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And Colin, what's one thing that you'd like people to take away from this book?
13: Well, I think that most of us feel that we need to grow in love, especially when it comes to loving those with whom we deeply disagree. But here's the question. Do you think it's possible for you to become a more loving person than you are right now? See, the thing is, if it simply depended on what you can generate from within yourself, the answer would have to be no. Our love would depend on our experience, and if we hadn't been well loved by others, well, we wouldn't be able to give love to others. But the good news is that love really can be learned. It's possible to grow in love, and God's Holy Spirit is given to every Christian believer for this purpose. So the thing I'd want people to take away from this is the wonderful hope that as you experience the love of God poured into your own heart by the power of the Holy Spirit, so you will be better able to love others really well.
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14: 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I'm Paul, and thanks again for listening to Faith Radio. Maybe you've already said that phrase to people, because a good chunk of the U.S. and parts of Canada have been very hot for this time of year. Well, today is officially Hot Enough For You Day. And if you're looking for relief, well, today is also National Vanilla Ice Cream Day and National Refreshment Day. Now, ice cream can be refreshing, but God is looking for a deeper refreshing for you. Go to the Shepherd Psalm, Psalm 23. You know, the Lord is my shepherd. I lack nothing. He makes me lie down in green pastures. He leads me beside quiet waters. He does what? He refreshes my soul, and He guides me along the right paths for His namesake. God, through Christ, offers you so much refreshing.
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20: This is Hope with God. I'm Andrew Palau. In the Bible, Deborah was a powerful woman appointed by God. She was appointed to be a leader and a judge over Israel. She faced dangerous enemies and uncertain times, yet she stood strong. Why? Because she trusted God. Through her courage, her voice, through her obedience, God brought hope and victory to his people. God often calls ordinary people to do extraordinary things. Your voice, your life, it matters. And the same God who gave Deborah courage wants to meet with you today and give you courage. 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Do you want to get to know him and discover his plans for your life? You can begin this way. Say, God, I want to know you. 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Amen. Always remember, there is hope with God.
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23: God can do anything. God can change anyone. 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For nothing will be impossible with God.
21: There are moments in life when God's direction makes absolutely no sense. The path forward seems unclear. The obstacles feel insurmountable. And the only thing you know for certain is that you can't pull this off on your own. 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Well, today on Insight for Living, Chuck Swindoll describes one of the most breathtaking miracles in all of Scripture. An inflection point when the humanly impossible became divinely certain. If you're facing something right now that feels completely beyond you, Chuck invites you to examine the Spirit's most significant mission.
23: Our Father, we thank you for the firsts in our lives. That first person who had the courage to look at us and ask us about things eternal and to make us aware that things were not well. And we had to face that. We had to come to terms with that. And we look back on that, realizing at that time it seemed fearful and confusing and maybe even for some a struggle. But we look back and thank you for sending that person to be like Gabriel was for Mary, the messenger of good news. Thank you for reminding us again, and for many, the very first time, that with you, nothing is impossible. No friend without Christ is impossibly lost. It may very well be you would have us speak to him or her this week. Thank you for the first time, our Father, when we realize the meaning and significance of deep and abiding worship. When we were delivered from the feeling that we needed to be entertained, But we were really to come before the holy God to hear his truth, to sing his songs, to pause in quietness and let the wonder in. And this season of the year, our Father, we thank you for that first light on that dark night. When all else was wrong in the world, you gave us that Son of yours. And we thank you for him. May we worship him today as if for the first time, with a fresh, as if first time joy that we are participating in your work for your glory. In the name of Jesus, our first and only Savior, we pray. Everyone said, amen.
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23: It's easy to forget the kind of times into which Jesus was born. And what makes his birth all the more amazing is that it was, in God's estimation, the right moment. Though in the world's eyes, there would have been 100 reasons to choose another time, either before then or after the fact. But those prophecies waited to be fulfilled. And that is what was accomplished according to God's promise, just as he planned. If God were to wait until time was just right, there would never have been a son sent. But against all the odds and in spite of the threatening situation that even this young couple faced after the birth, God brought forth his son. And by the way, he had all of the arrangements put together before time ever began. And the account is in Luke chapter 1, and the main part we're considering is verses 26 to 38, which really identifies two people and focuses on them. One is an angel named Gabriel, and one is a young woman who is a virgin named Mary. The angel we read in verse 26 is sent from God to a city in Galilee called Nazareth. In the council of divine decrees, before there was ever time on earth, before there was ever matter, before there was a sun, moon, or stars, the Godhead together planned salvation. And in the plan of salvation, it was ordained that this angel be sent on this particular day to this particular woman living in this particular place. Planning our salvation, knowing our need for the Savior, our God already has put together the plan that on this very day, at this particular time, this angel, the messenger angel, would leave the throne room of the Father and come to this earth. And we read he would come to the city in Galilee called Nazareth. The reason Luke writes it like that is because there were people reading it for the first time who would not know where Nazareth was. His gospel would spread across the whole known world, but who ever heard of Nazareth? It's a tiny place. And if you think Nazareth is small, Bethlehem is even smaller. But never doubt it. The destination is determined. The person is selected. The situation is complicated. And the mission is humanly impossible. All four are true. Let me unpack them. First, the destination. The angel was to go to the city called, really we would call it a village, called Nazareth. Nazareth is where Mary lived. It's where Joseph lived. It's where they have been betrothed. Unlike today, in those days, in a Jewish marriage, there was the commitment to one another followed by the signing of a betrothal covenant, which lasted usually about a year. During that year, they were known as husband and wife. Though they didn't live together, they were not intimate with one another. They were seen as husband and wife, which explains why he is called her husband on occasion, though they've not actually been married. They are committed to one another in this betrothal, and the angel is to find her in the city of Nazareth, and he does so. So the person is selected. She is a virgin, never knew a man. Now, the situation is complicated. Complicated. Why? Because the plan of God required depositing on this earth a sinless but very human individual. How do you get a child born without sin who comes from the womb of his mother or her mother? How do you do that? The possibilities get a little bit complicated. I took my time this week to think through what those possibilities were. Listen to them. First, God could have chosen a human mother and a human father and then put the baby there and have them have the child. The problem is you've got a sinful product. Can't come from just an average man and woman. That's the result of intercourse, and then the baby 9 months later is born. You'd have a sinful child. Well, the second possibility is neither one. Just leave a divinely given gift on a doorstep. Mary finds the baby and claims it. The problem there, he's not truly human. Hasn't had a birth, so that won't work. The third possibility is to send a soul and spirit to live in a person already on earth. The problem is it would not be his own body, nor could it be said that he is truly human, but has in fact been brought into a life. So this leaves only the option, number four, the supernatural conception. The womb of Mary would be that earthly vehicle. However, the embryo would bypass the contamination with sin, since the tiny speck of life within Mary's womb would have been made possible, as we're going to read, by the Holy Spirit. The miracle is often called the virgin birth miracle. It's the virgin conception that is miraculous. Never before, never since has this ever occurred. G. Campbell Morgan writes this: he was the God-man, not God indwelling a man, of such there have been many, not a man deified, of such there have been none, save in the myths of the pagan systems of thought, but God and man combining in one personality the two natures, a perpetual enigma and mystery baffling the possibility of explanation. Having read that, I'm now going to explain what baffles the possibility of explanation. Always makes me smile when I think about that. Like the statement, thanks be to God for his gift, too wonderful for words. And then I speak on it for 30 minutes to give you the words that are too wonderful for us to grasp. How do we really put it all together? How do we make sense out of what is absolutely impossible? You just keep reading the text. You keep reading the Holy Word of God. He comes to a virgin engaged to a man whose name was Joseph. Of the descendants of David, and the virgin's name was Mary. Remember, she wasn't expecting it. It was an absolute sudden surprise to her. She looks up and she sees the visible manifestation of an angelic being. Coming in, he said to her, "Hail, favored one, the Lord is with you." Look at the words. She's the favored one. For centuries, the church taught that she bestows favor, that she bestows grace, which has led to Mariolatry, the worship of Mary, the Mother of God. By the way, she's never in the scriptures called the Mother of God. She's the one who has been given grace. She's the one who is favored, E.D., favored by God. She's the recipient of God's favor and grace. And he says, the Lord is with you. And she's standing there hearing it, wondering, who is this visitor? Why is he calling me a favored one? And how is it that the Lord is going to be with me? I believe in my Lord, but why the need for his presence with me, delivered to me and the messenger, and from the messenger himself, Gabriel? You're not surprised to read that she was very perplexed, verse 29. The tense of this particular Greek term suggests ongoing. She continues to mull it over. She's not questioning it. In fact, she's not disagreeing with it. She's just puzzled by it. She's just puzzled by it. And it's like I would feel if Cynthia said to me tomorrow morning, "Hey, honey, I forgot to tell you, we're going to have a fifth child." I would be perplexed to hear that. We would name the baby a miracle, but that's as far as I'm going with that. It's just not going to happen. Mary's thinking it can't happen. In her case, she's got the right age going for her, but she doesn't have the right intimate experience. So she's perplexed. The word means to be caught up in intense curiosity. How could this be? Because a man I do not know, literally, the statement reads. Remember, it has to be a man. And I'm in love with Joseph, but I've never been intimate with Joseph. I do not know a man. David McKenna adds a curious statement here. Jesus' divine human nature is a physical as well as a theological fact. Luke the physician set up the paradox when he announced that Jesus was conceived by the Holy Ghost in the womb of Mary without human agency. The genetic puzzle has never been unraveled. Did God select certain qualities in genetic structure, chromosome mix, and the DNA code? If so, what are the personality features of the Word made flesh? Some might contend that the case for the humanity of Jesus is already refuted. Others have chosen to deny the virgin birth in order to make Jesus fully human. Logically, the genetic mystery is no greater than the incarnation itself. Like geneticists who have not unlocked the secret of conception, we must rely upon information about Jesus' birth and development to find out if he was fully human. And he goes on to describe those characteristics of humanity. You can't unravel it. If you're waiting for scientific proof of this, you'll wait in vain. It's a miracle. Miracles lack proof of this nature. She's told you will have the baby. She's asking, how can it be? And now he explains. It doesn't help her with all of the answers, but it at least describes the supernatural nature of the conception. The angel said to her, "Do not be afraid, Mary, for you have found favor with God. Behold, you will conceive in your womb," verse 31, "and bear a son. You shall name him Jesus. He will be great. He will be called the Son of the Most High. And the Lord God will give him the throne of his father David. He will reign over the house of Jacob, and his kingdom will have no end." How can that be? I understand you're talking Messiah here. But what I don't get is how this will occur. I can't figure it out. Verse 35 is crucial because it represents the Holy Spirit's most significant mission. The angel answered and said to her, "The Holy Spirit will come upon you. The power of the Most High will overshadow you." These are all human terms, accommodating human ignorance and an inability to grasp the truth. The Holy Spirit will come upon you. The power of the Most High will overshadow you. For this reason, the Holy Child shall be called the Son of God. What you must understand, even the most intense skeptic listening right now, is that you will never, ever unravel the puzzle. You can't, because it's a miracle. God comes, God makes the announcement, God leaves Mary in her puzzlement, wondering what it's all about, just as any one of you ladies in these teenage years in which Mary was would find yourself absolutely shocked. But God doesn't back off. He says the Holy Spirit will come upon you and will overshadow you. Somewhere between this announcement and Mary's arrival at Elizabeth's place of residence, a conception took place.

this passage of scripture. Before I get there, I just want you to look at verse 37 and let it sink in. He says, for nothing will be impossible with God. If I want you to remember anything as a result of this time together, it's that statement. Because there isn't a person sitting here today who doesn't have something impossible that you're facing. Something. Something you cannot fix, you cannot change, you cannot alter, you cannot start or stop. It's impossible for you. I spoke to our staff on a Wednesday morning. We had a gathering here of the Insight for Living staff, along with our pastoral and all of our staff here at the church. We met in the former worship gathering place. It was a great time of singing, and we were reflecting on this story. I took another tack at it that morning, but I concluded by reminding all of us that God can do anything. God can change anyone. And I said to them, I want all of you to remember that, because it's going to be easily forgotten. Are you ready? I was dealing with a difficult individual by Thursday. It hadn't even been 24 hours since I spoke. And I remember saying to someone who had been in that meeting, this person is impossible. And she said to me, as I recall, God can do anything. God can change anyone. Isn't that? Already in less than 24 hours, I'd forgotten that nothing will be impossible with God. That statement can transform your thinking. It can change your whole attitude. Because there's not a person hearing right now who is not facing something that isn't humanly impossible. By that I mean you can't pull it off. You can't make it happen. I think it's that statement that causes Mary finally to rest her case. She doesn't have to know all the details. She simply must understand that the God who is revealing this message is the God of impossibilities. By the way, in various wording, that statement is found four times in the scriptures, twice in Jeremiah and twice in Luke's gospel. Because God knew if we just read it once, we wouldn't remember it. Remember it this week. Say it to your friend. Say it to your spouse. Remind your child or your parent that with God, nothing is impossible. Let it sink in. Because you see, the enemy hears what you're hearing and wants you to forget it. Because a whole week is going to unfold before we gather together again like this for teaching. And if you're not careful, you're going to be lost in doubt and dismay if you let the statement of verse 37 slide by. Mary, nothing will be impossible with God. You know what? That's the turning point in the whole narrative. She hears that statement, nothing will be impossible with God, and that settled it. The next two verses are wonderful verses. Mary said, behold, the bondslave of the Lord. May it be done to me according to your word. And the angel departed. First, what she calls herself, I think, is significant. I'm a bondservant. In other words, I'm not running my own life. I'm not in charge of the events of my life. And even though I have no idea how God is going to pull this off, I want it known right now that I see myself as a humble servant of the living God. I am available to him to do with me whatever he may wish. There's something wonderful about that kind of spirit of humility. That kind of submission makes life move so much smoother. Daryl Bach says, the word describes one of humble station who addresses a superior in recognition of their position. As God's handmaid, Mary accepts openly what God asks of her. Mary, the woman of strength and character, says immediately, I'm the Lord's bondservant. It's a statement of humility. While we're on that, would you hold your place here and look at 1 Peter chapter 5? I want to point out

0: benefits of true humility right here from 1 Peter 5. Verse 5 concludes with humility toward one another, for God is opposed to the proud, but gives grace to the humble. Therefore, stay with the word, humble yourself under the mighty hand of God, that he may exalt you at the proper time, casting all your anxiety on him because he cares for you. Go back to verse 5. The first benefit of humility is that we're given grace to accept whatever. The second thing is that it comes with a promise. Humble yourselves under the mighty hand of God, that he may exalt you at the proper time. We rest in his promise when we humble ourselves. Third, we are relieved of anxiety. And who doesn't want that? Casting all your anxiety on him, because literally it matters to him concerning you. The verse literally reads.
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2: It's so easy to sing that song, My God is So Big, when you're in Sunday school with the kids. It's fun. You got the arm motions and everything else going on. But can you sing that song when the suffering is huge, when the pain is deep, when the oppression is just unbearable? Is God still big in the midst of all that? Well, I hope you can stay with us. Again, David Jeremiah's asking the question, how big is your God? And he's going to the book of Job. Now, if you know the story of Job and his misery after losing everything and suffering physically so much, in the end, he too comes out with the understanding, God is so big. Stay with us.
3: Who are you? It's a simple question, but the answers come quickly. Job title, a family role, an accomplishment. But what happens when those things change? The deepest truth about you isn't what you do. It's whose you are. Before you achieved anything, God loved you and called you His own. Real freedom begins when your identity is rooted in Christ. 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
9: It's the focus of our most treasured hymns and songs of worship, the greatness of God. In fact, it's a theme that goes all the way back to the oldest book in the Bible. Today on Turning Point, Dr. David Jeremiah takes us back to the book of Job to consider the many ways in which God demonstrates His greatness. From making sense of it all, here's David with the conclusion of How Big Is Your God?
10: Anna, thank you for joining us today. We are finishing up what we started yesterday as we take a look at Job's encounter with the majesty of God. Job went through the worst things you can imagine. From our perspective, we could say it wouldn't be surprising if he came out mad at God and determined never to serve him again, but he came out stronger. He came out fortified in his faith. He came out so majestically right that he said, though he slay me, yet will I trust him. What kind of faith is that? That's Job faith. And that's the faith God wants to give you and me as we face the difficulties of life. We'll get to this portion of God's Word in just a moment. Don't forget, we're getting close to the end of the month now, and if you haven't done so already, you need to order your copy of 100 Bible Verses That Made America. This book by Rob Morgan is yours for the asking when you send a gift of any size to help Turning Point teach and preach the Word of God around the world. The resources are used carefully to do just that. And when you send your gift, we want to add value to your Christian experience by giving you this resource that comes from the pen of a good friend of mine, Rob Morgan. It will define the moments that shaped your enduring foundation of faith. It is a great read, and it will help you be strong and strengthened in your walk with the Lord. Now, once again, don't forget, when you send your gift, ask for this book, and it will be on its way. And now, here is part two of How Big Is Your God?
11: So we have here a denial of the justice of God, a defense of the justice of God, and then in the 35th chapter, we have a description of the justice of God. And I'm just going to cover this quickly so you can just put it in your notes and you can think about it later. But this is incredible theology, incredible truth. Number one, God's justice is not affected by our words. Verses 1 through 3, chapter 35. Moreover, Elihu answered and said, do you think this is right? Do you say my righteousness is more than God's? For you say, what advantage will it be to you? What profit shall I have more than if I had sinned? And once again, Elihu is instructing Job. And he's actually saying to Job that no matter what he may have said or not have said, it doesn't make any difference to the character of God. Listen to me. God's justice is not affected by our words. God is just because it's His nature to be just. He is just whether my words match up to that or not. I can say anything I want, and it has no impact at all on the justice of God, because his justice is who he is. It's a part of his character. It's a part of his nature. You do not have, nor do I have, the power with the words of my mouth to change the nature of God. That's what Elihu was saying to Job. Job apparently thought if he said God was unjust, he'd get a hearing. God isn't going to be affected by what you say. Number two, God isn't affected by our works. In verses 4 through 8, I will answer you and your companions with you. Look to the heavens and see, and behold the clouds. They are higher than you. If you sin, what do you accomplish against him? Or if your transgressions are multiplied, what do you do to him? If you are righteous, what do you give him? Or what does he receive from your hand? Your wickedness affects a man such as you, and your righteousness a son of man. Elihu says, Job, why don't you just look up in heaven for a moment? You see how far the clouds are up there and how far they are above where we are? That's how far God is from you. Job, do you actually think that something you do can change who God is? Do you think that by your rebellion, you can make God different? Do you think by your righteousness, you can make him different? Elihu is not saying that good works do not have merit. He is saying that our works, whether they're good or evil, cannot change the nature of God. God cannot change for the better because he's perfect, and he cannot change for the worse because he's holy. So do what you do, say what you say. You'll have to deal with it, but it doesn't have anything to do with who God is. Don't say God is unfair, because if he's unfair, he can't be God. And you can say it, but it doesn't make any difference. Every time I preach the gospel, someone will say to me, well, Pastor Jeremiah, I just need you to know, I just don't happen to believe that. And I've gotten bold here lately and said, you know what? You may not believe it, but that doesn't make it untrue. We sort of have the idea that, well, if I don't believe it, then I don't have to believe it. Well, it's true whether you believe it or not. And if you don't understand that now, there will come a day when you will understand it very clearly. The truth is the truth whether we believe it or not. God is just whether we accept it or not. It makes no difference what we do or what we say. God is who he is, and he's not changeable. He is the immutable, unchanging God of the universe. God's justice is not affected by our words or our works, and it's not affected by our ways. Notice verses 9 and 10. Because of the multitude of oppressions, they cry out. They cry out for help because of the arm of the mighty. But no one says, where is God my maker who gives songs in the night? I remember when I was a student in college, for as long as I could remember, I loved radio. And some of you remember this. When I was growing up, they used to have a little thing called Allied kits and Heath kits. You could buy them and they came all broken down, and if you had a soldering iron, you could build your own radio, and I did lots of those. My mother used to say, David, if you don't get those wires out of your room, you're going to electrocute all of us. And I had wires everywhere, and I was really into electronics. And then as I got a little bit older, I got into the programming part of it, and when I was a student in college, I got involved with two radio stations. We built the campus station on the campus of Cedarville College, and then I was an afternoon announcer on WEEC in Springfield, Ohio. I was a disc jockey. I played music, I gave the weather, I did the news, I put the tapes on of all the taped programs, and I loved it. It was kind of hard when you were a student, and one night I fell asleep on the watch and let a record go click, click, click, click, click. My father called me on the phone and said, for Pete's sake, David, wake up, and I did. One of the things that I did when I was an announcer is I got to put all these wonderful programs on the air. This was a Christian FM station. One of the programs was a program produced by the Moody Bible Institute called Songs in the Night. They got the name of that program right out of this text, Songs in the Night. It was produced by a guy named Bill Pierce, who was at one time a professional trombonist. He was one of the greatest trombone players you ever heard in your life. And then he got into radio, and he had a blessed voice. He had this deep, sepulchral voice. And at midnight, when he talked, real soft, it was so soothing. And he used to play music at night that was real laid back, mellow. And he played that music in the night for people who were going through night, not just as a day part, but they were going through the dark night of the soul. And I used to love putting him on and listening to him. He was just such a pro. You know, research shows that newborn babies have no fear of the dark. After all, they just spent 9 months in the darkness of the womb. We put nightlights in the nursery so we can see the babies, not so they'll be unafraid. But a strange thing happens to us as we start to grow up. Children develop night fears, imagining creatures outside their windows or monsters under their beds. And as we age, as we get older, those nighttime fears become even more sophisticated. Many of us struggle every night with letting go of our worries so we can sleep. I've had sleepless nights, as I'm sure you have. How many of you have ever struggled with sleep? Now I know why you all sleep in church on Sunday. Yeah, right. Well, I want to just give you a little something special today that I discovered that was a blessing to me. I want to give you 7 passages from the Psalms to help you sleep at night. Well, here's the first one, Psalm 4:8. I will both lay down in peace and sleep, for you alone, O Lord, make me dwell in safety. Psalm 42:8. The Lord will command his loving kindness in the daytime, and in the night his song shall be with me. Psalm 63:6. When I remember you on my bed, I meditate on you in the night watches. Psalm 74:16. The day is yours and the night is also yours. Psalm 121 verse 4. Behold, he who keeps Israel shall neither slumber nor sleep. Psalm 127 verse 2. For so he gives his beloved sleep. Psalm 149 verse 5. Let the saints be joyful in glory. Let them sing aloud on their beds. Now, if you are an insomniac and you're married to someone who is not, you may not want to try that last verse, because singing aloud in the middle of the night may not be a good thing. But these are wonderful truths from the Word of God. In fact, Charles Haddon Spurgeon, the great English preacher, once said it this way: they slumber sweetly whom faith rocks to sleep, and no pillow is so soft as a promise. No pillow is so soft as a promise. And these are promises from God. I would suggest to you, if you have trouble sleeping, that you just take those 7 verses and memorize them and just repeat them in the night. One guy said it this way: if the Lord's going to stay awake all night, I'm going to sleep. There's no sense both of us staying up. Amen. Amen. So Elihu was saying to Job, Job, God's justice is just. But even when it doesn't seem like he's removing our burdens, even then, he always gives us strength to bear them. And that strength oftentimes is like a song in the night. Hallelujah. And so many times he's done that for us. When I was so sick a few years ago, and I was taking medication for the pain, and it was morphine, and I don't do morphine too good. I hope I don't have to take that again. It kind of made me crazy. And you wake up with a start, and you know, you don't know where you are sometimes. And I just got my Bible and stuck it right by my bed, and I had it open to Psalms. And as soon as I'd wake up, I'd just get it and I'd start reading the Psalms. And I'd read them, and God so ministered to my heart. You know, when you're in the hospital and you can't sleep, you don't read Leviticus, right? You read Psalms. You read Psalms, because Psalms is going to help you. And so I recommend that. You can find songs in the night, whatever you're going through. Now, I want to answer the second question. The first question that Elihu answers for Job is this: is the God we serve a just God? And the second question he asks is the God we serve a great God? Because you see, Job, in his questioning about what's happening in his own life, has come to the conclusion that either God is unjust and won't help him, or God is just maybe not able to help him. So Elihu's going to help him understand the greatness of God. Now, I've chosen some passages, and I'm going to give you the key verses, and you can write those down in your notes, and then I'm going to read just 2 passages, and then we're going to be finished. The God we serve is a great God. How do we know that? Job 36:26. Behold, God is great, and we do not know him. The theme of this section is that God is great and that his ways are beyond our understanding. He is omnipotent. He is eternal. He is all wise. We human beings divide knowledge into categories and theories, but God, who spreads the clouds out like a blanket, holds lightning bolts in his hands, he shatters our categories and he confounds our theories. What is there about God that is great? First of all, the mind of God is great. Job 36:5. Behold, God is mighty, but despises no one. He is mighty in strength of understanding. Job 36:22, who teaches God? Job 37:16, he is perfect in knowledge. The Lord is great in understanding. His knowledge is infallible. Therefore, anything that deviates from what he says is false. We should never start with our thoughts, our opinions, our feelings. We must always start with the mind of God. Just remember, if you're in a small group, that your discussion can be very, very varied, but it must always start with God. You know what happens in a lot of small groups around the country? They get in their discussion time and they go around the circle and they talk about what they think something means. And when they get all done, you know what it is? It is a pooling of ignorance. That's what it is. Just a collection of everything. Now, if you go to a small group and the only thing you take away from that small group every week is, oh, everybody else in my group is as ignorant as I am. That's not a good thing. You start with what God has said and then discuss what God has said and how it applies to your life. If you don't do that, you're not in a good small group. The Bible says the mind of God is great. Start with the great mind of God and go somewhere with it. Not only that, but the mercy of God is great. Job 36:6, he does not preserve the life of the wicked, but gives justice to the oppressed. Job 36:15, he delivers the poor in their affliction and opens their ears in oppression. Have you ever had the Lord use oppression to get your attention and open your ear? That's what he does sometimes. He brings things into our lives so that we'll start listening to him. We get pretty hard-headed sometimes, and God has to get our attention. The mind of God is great. The mercy of God is great. Notice thirdly, the might of God is great. Chapter 36:5, behold, God is mighty. Chapter 37:5, he does great things which we cannot comprehend. Now, here's what I want to do. We could cover the rest of this, but I'm going to read this to you, but not from the King James or the New King James. I'm going to read you Eugene Peterson's paraphrase of these next verses, because in chapter 36 and chapter 37, there is what we might call a little hymn, and it reads so good in the paraphrase, it'll help you get a sense of it. And here is Elihu's message to Job about God's greatness, about his mighty power. Listen. Do you have any idea how powerful God is? Have you ever heard of a teacher like him? Has anyone ever had to tell him what to do or correct him, saying, you sure did that all wrong? Remember then to praise his workmanship, which is so often celebrated in song. Everybody sees it. Nobody's too far away to see it. Take a long look, Job. See how great he is, greater than anything you could ever imagine or figure out. He pulls water up out of the sea, distills it, and fills up his rain cloud cisterns, and the skies open up and pour out soaking showers on everyone. Does anyone have the slightest idea how this happens? How he arranges the clouds, how he speaks in the thunder? Just look at that lightning, his sky-filling light show illumining the dark depths of the sea. These are the symbols of his sovereignty, his generosity, and his loving care. He hurls arrows of light, taking sure and accurate aim. The high God roars in the thunder, angry against evil. Now, I must tell you, if you live on the West Coast, you miss a little of this, because if you grew up in the Midwest, you know what these thunderlight shows are about. You can be outdoors in a picnic, and all of a sudden, out of nowhere, the clouds cloud up, and the rain starts to fall, and the lightning fills the sky, and the thunder rumbles, and you get a good impression of the power of God in nature. Does anybody understand how that happens? Oh, I know the scientists have got all their ideas, but behind all of the explanation is the God who's being explained. And that's what Elihu is saying. The God we serve is great. His mind is great. His mercy is great. His might is great. And finally, his majesty is great. Notice verse 4, chapter 37. He thunders with his majestic voice. Verse 22, with God is awesome majesty. Now, here is the little poem from chapter 37. Once again, I'm going to read it from the message. I'm going to read it as if I think it should have been read this way. Job, are you listening? Have you noticed all this? Stop in your tracks. Take in God's miracle wonders. Do you have any idea how God does it all? How he makes bright lightning from dark storms? How he piles up the cumulus clouds, all these miracle wonders of the perfect mind. Why, you don't even know how to keep cool on a sweltering hot day. So how could you even dream of making a dent in that hot tin roof sky? If you're so smart, Job, give us a lesson on how to address God. We're in the dark and we can't figure it out. Do you think I'm dumb enough to challenge God? Wouldn't that be just asking for trouble? No one in his right mind stares straight at the sun on a clear and cloudless day. As gold comes from the northern mountains, so a terrible beauty streams from God. Mighty God, far beyond our reach, unsurpassable in power and justice, it's unthinkable that he'd treat anyone unfairly. So bow to him in deep reverence, one and all. If you're wise, you'll most certainly worship God. Amen. That's pretty powerful, isn't it? Oh, Elihu got into himself, man. He started to preach some good stuff. I mean, it's good for us, especially at these times, to remember how great is our God. Leave it up to a child's book to help us grab this. Title of the book is the Blue Whale the Biggest Thing There Is? And it was written by Robert Wells, who takes us from a size we can grasp to one that we can't. Let this truth get in your heart as we close. Here's what Robert Wells wrote in this children's book. The largest animal on earth is the blue whale. Just the flippers on its tail are bigger than most animals on the earth. But a blue whale isn't anywhere near as big as a mountain. If you put 100 blue whales in a blue whale jar, you could put millions of blue whale jars inside a hollowed out Mount Everest. But Mount Everest isn't anywhere near as big as the earth. If you stacked 100 Mount Everest on top of one another, it would be just a whisker on the face of the earth. And the earth isn't anywhere as big as the sun. You could fit 1 million earths inside the sun. But the sun, which is a medium-sized star, isn't anywhere near as big as a red supergiant star called Antares. 50 million of our suns could fit inside Antares. But Antares isn't anywhere near as big as the Milky Way galaxy. Billions of stars, including supergiants like Antares, as well as countless comets and asteroids, make up the Milky Way galaxy. But the Milky Way galaxy isn't anywhere near as big as the universe. And there are billions of other galaxies in the universe. And yet, filled with billions of galaxies, the universe looks almost empty. The distances from one galaxy to another are so far beyond our comprehension and imagination, we do not know how to explain it. And the creator of it all is God, who with a word spoke it all into being, who is present everywhere in this universe and beyond, and who upholds it all with his mighty power. How great is our God, and greatly to be praised. And I ask you again today, my friends, is a God that great able to help you with your stuff right now? Is he? You see, what we do when we get in a situation like we're in, we start focusing on our stuff and we get our eyes off of God. You know, there's a great story in the Old Testament that happened in Kadesh Barnea when the spies were sent into the land. And, you know, the majority report came back and they said, man, we've looked at all these giants in here and we're like grasshoppers before them. We can't do this. But there were two dudes named Joshua and Caleb who came out of there and they said, we are well able to do this. Our God will help us. And the difference, let me just tell you what the difference was. The majority came out of Canaan and they saw their problems in relationship to themselves and the other giants. Joshua and Caleb came out and they saw the giants in comparison to God. So how do you get to where Joshua and Caleb were? You have to have a big God. You have to see God high and lifted up. You have to elevate God. He doesn't need to be improved upon. We just need to improve our ability to comprehend him. And when we see God in his holy, high, and lifted up, we look at our problems and we say, God, one day you spoke and the whole world came into being. I know my problem. It's really big to me right now, but it's nothing for you. So I want to ask you, God, to help me with my problem. And I know you are able to do it. That's what we need to come. We need to come with confidence that the God we serve is not taken by surprise by all the stuff we're going through. And he wants so desperately to have a relationship with you so that he can not only be your Savior and your God, but he can be your friend and your guide. My friend, I would not want to be alive on planet Earth today and not have a relationship with the great God of the universe. I am insufficient for these things, but I have a God who is able, and he is willing to come into your life, whoever you may be or wherever you may be, and make a difference that only God can make. So I worship him today, and I honor him today.
10: Amen. You know, the Bible is such an incredible book. When you read it, you always come through the reading of it on the other side with a different perspective on things than if you hadn't read it at all. The Bible changes you. It changes your mind. It changes your heart. It changes your desires. It's so powerfully written, so powerfully communicates the majesty of God. So if you're in difficulty, don't neglect the Word of God. Run to it. Embrace it. Make it even more a part of your life than it was before. That's how your faith grows, and that's how you come to know this majestic God we've been talking about from the book of Job. Tomorrow, we're going to the New Testament book of John, and we're going to talk about peace in a distraught world. Another passage on perspective. I hope you'll join us then. I'm David Jeremiah. Thank you so much for being a part of today's program.
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2: We need to breathe. We need oxygen, right? I'm Paul, and thanks again for listening to Faith Radio. Maybe you've been in a situation where you found it hard to breathe, underwater or just kind of stuffed in someplace, and the air got thin. There wasn't a lot of oxygen. It was hard. Well, relationships, like human lives, need to breathe. And the oxygen of that relationship is trust. So what happens when the trust is broken? It's like you can't breathe. It's like you got a sucker punch. You can't inhale. Lisa Turkhurst knows this very well. And she's going to be joining Jim Daly in just a few moments here on Faith Radio at Focus on the Family. I mean, she's been through some broken relationships and a painful divorce where trust was so deeply broken. How do you breathe? How do you function? How do you recover? We'll talk about that in just a few moments here on Faith Radio.
12: 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He is your light in the darkness. 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Welcome. We're so happy you're here. 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Welcome to truth. Welcome to peace. 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
10: The faithfulness of God is the glue that holds this world together. 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
13: You're the only rock that I could ever stand on. You're the only one for me.
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13: The sun goes up, the sun comes down. 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

0: 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Never once has it failed.
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3: This is Max Licato. No moment, event, or detail falls outside of God's supervision. God is the one who causes His sun to rise on the evil and the good, and sends rain on the righteous and the unrighteous. He isn't making up this plan as He goes along. Daniel 5:21 says, "The Most High God rules the kingdom of men and sets over it whom He will." So, if God is in charge, why does He permit challenges to come our way? Wouldn't an almighty God prevent them? Not if they serve His higher purpose. The ultimate example is the death of Christ on the cross. Everyone thought the life of Jesus was over. Jesus was dead and buried, but God raised Him from the dead. God took the crucifixion of Friday and turned it into the celebration of Sunday. Can He not do a similar reversal for you? This is Max Licato.
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8: What the Lord, I think, wants us to understand is if we want stability in our life, we have to have that coming from Him. And where I wrestled so deeply is I know God is good, but like I said before, I would get confused. Why aren't you being good to me in this? And so I would make all these suggestions to God. God, here's what I think a good God should do. You like do this and do that and do this and do that. The problem is that I can't possibly know what a good God should do.
9: That's Lisa Turkhurst, and she's with us today on Focus on the Family with Jim Daly as we explore the idea of trust and what to do when trust is broken. I'm John Fuller.
10: John, I've talked a lot about being made for relationship. You know, I believe that's core to what God has done with humanity. He made us for a relationship with Him, first and foremost, and then with each other. It's one of the reasons, you know, as we climbed out of that whole COVID thing, we got back in the office here at Focus rather quickly, because I just felt we're wired to be together and to work together and certainly have our home life together. But it just didn't make sense to me to get cooped up in a house, isolated. I don't know that that is healthy spiritually or emotionally. And that's part of the battle we have in a bigger context for us to be wired for relationship. What do? It means we're probably going to be wounded. Things will shatter our lives. But it is part of the process. And then how do we learn from that? How do we pick up those pieces and keep moving forward? I'm looking forward to our discussion today with a great guest.
9: Yeah. Lisa Turkhurst knows all too well the painful journey through broken trust. And she's going to share her story and what she's learned on that path to healing. Lisa's been a guest here a number of times. She's always popular when she comes. And you're about to hear why.
10: Always popular.
9: Yes. She's the president of Proverbs 31 Ministries. And she's encouraged millions of women to find strength in their faith and their relationships. She's written a number of books, and today we're talking about one of her latest called I Want to Trust You, But I Don't.
10: Lisa, I think you speak so effectively to women particularly, but men too, because you are so vulnerable. You know, and it's one of the things we miss in Christian leadership is, guess what? We are not perfect, and it shouldn't shock anybody, and yet we try to put that on display, that somehow we've got it all together. And certainly you've experienced some things in the recent past that have decimated that illusion of perfection, but you've managed it with such grace and straightforwardness that it's been actually quite encouraging to me just to watch and to hear you. So welcome.
8: Thank you. Well, those are such kind words. I appreciate it so much. And I think to some extent, you know, people say you're so brave, you know, to share your story. And maybe it does take courage to share my story. But also, I'm not sure I really had a choice because, you know, I was going to walk through the death of my marriage. And to me, it really was a death. And so, you know, it wasn't going to really be possible for me to keep it secret. And unfortunately, you know, sometimes the Christian media is interested in stories that, you know, have a little scandal to it or whatever, you know. And so I knew that my divorce was going to become very public. And yeah. So I had a choice. I could either get ahead of it and tell it with truth and grace and with the amount of, you know, emotional angst that was present with this whole thing, or I could let the rumor mill tell my story. And so I chose to be the one to use my voice to share it.
10: I think, again, the topics that you're hitting, this idea of trust, we have something called Hope Restored. It's a marriage intensive. That's one of the core values that they're teaching these wounded couples to reinitiate and reengage and rebuild the trust in their relationship. It seems to be one of the core issues in the breakdown of marriage, that one spouse doesn't trust the other or both of them don't trust each other. Speak to what you experienced in your first marriage, what was happening that eroded that trust. And I think a lot of women and some men too are going to identify with, that's what I have felt like.
8: Mm-hmm. Well, trust is the oxygen of all human relationships. So you starve a relationship of trust and you will starve it of vibrancy and potentially you'll starve it of life. And it's impossible to repair trust that keeps getting broken. And that was the pattern that I saw in my marriage. And it was devastating. At first, I think as a Christian woman, I wanted to believe the best so much that I intentionally tidied up things in my mind that I was seeing with my eyes so that, you know, it wouldn't be true. I just didn't want what I was seeing to be true. I didn't want my husband to be having an affair. I didn't want my husband to be struggling with substance abuse. I didn't want my family to fall apart. And so I think sometimes you can overlook red flags, and I'll own it. I think sometimes a red flag has to be like burning down to the ground before I tilt my head and go, huh, I guess that was a little red, wasn't it? You know? And so I...
10: Let me ask you, and certainly continue with that, but it just strikes me that so many of us could say, well, it's better to err on the side of trusting than to err on the side of suspicion all the time. And I would think our personalities might play into this as well. Again, whether you're a woman or a man, but, you know, speak to that, because it sounded like you were a trusting spouse and then it actually ensnared you. It caught you.
8: Yes, it absolutely did. And I think there's a big difference between wise trust and blind trust. You know, as I studied the scriptures, because I was really struggling, like, shouldn't my trust be unconditional? And I discovered, no, trust should be very conditional, you know, based on the choices of the other person. And sometimes distrust is the wisest choice to make. You know, look, we all make mistakes, and that's what grace is for. And, you know, I make mistakes, you make mistakes. But there's a big difference between a mistake where someone breaks your trust and it was a mistake that they broke it and they repent for it and, you know, they say they're sorry and then they commit to not doing that again. And they also want to walk through the repair process. There's a big difference between that I just described, a mistake, and a repeated pattern of behavior that continues to go on where there isn't lasting repentance. Sometimes you can have temporary repentance, but I mean lasting repentance to the point where the other person is willing and capable of making the necessary changes. So trust doesn't continue to get broken, but also that they have the humility to repair the rips in the trust that are there.
10: That's good. And we're going to cover so much material this time. And if you're willing to stay for another day, and we'll also get a little deeper into your experience and where you're at today. Let me mention one of the things you talked about was a brain scan that you did with Dr. Amen. I know of Dr. Amen, and I know some of the work that he does, but describe the physiological impact of emotional trauma.
8: Yeah. Well, So I wanted to better understand the impact, because long after that initial finding out of, you know, his infidelity and walking through very long process, 10 years to try to work on this, repair this, renewed my vows at one point, you know, all of this, I just knew that the impact had been great. And so I wanted to know exactly what that was. So yeah. Yes, I went and had my brain scanned, and I'll never forget. It wasn't just a scan either, by the way. You have to do so many cognitive tests, and you know, they're measuring a lot of things and doing several scans. But when he finally put up the results of my scan, he showed on one side the results of a healthy brain, and on the other side, he showed me a picture of my brain. And what I saw were four lit up spots on my brain. Those are four anxiety centers that stayed lit up whether I was at rest or whether I was active.
10: So they were on overdrive.
8: They were on overdrive.
10: Yeah.
8: And he pointed out these four anxiety centers and showed how they form a diamond, and he called it the trauma diamond. And it's a direct result of the betrayal that I walked through. And then he started to describe for me, okay, when this is lit up and it's not calming down, this one right here, this is indicative of PTSD. This one over here, it's indicative of catastrophic thinking. This one down here means that you may have a hard time with people's facial expressions or even cues, because you're always worried, what's their hidden agenda here? It's like I'm misreading those. I didn't used to. Like, I could look at you and go, yeah, he's telling the truth, you know? But now, you know, because this is always lit up, there's consequences.
10: Right.
8: And I remember standing there looking at that and seeing how my brain has been altered. There are physical ramifications for emotional abuse. And I'll never hesitate again to say emotional abuse.
10: Yeah.
8: Whereas before, I was always really scared of that phraseology,
10: yeah,
8: because it felt like I just didn't have proof. Now, I want to say to anybody listening today, you don't have to go get your brain scanned. I've just described some pretty telltale signs of this kind of emotional trauma. Mm-hmm. And I just want to encourage you that it's not hopeless. And you're not helpless, you know, and that's one of the reasons why I wrote this book. I want to trust you, but I don't.
10: Yeah, and in fact, that's part of the discussion, is where hope comes in, where the Lord comes in, and your reliance upon Him. And again, we're going to uncover a lot of that, but let's move to the idea of hope and trusting another person. What happens when you give up on hope? Because I'm sure you experienced that.
8: Mm-hmm.
10: And it's a big thing. Hope carries you through so much, mm-hmm, that you are hopeful that there is a light at the end of the tunnel, even in terrible circumstances. I experienced that as an orphan, you know, mm-hmm, think, okay, tomorrow's got to be better.
8: Yeah.
10: And that's hope.
8: It is. Hope is amazing. Hope is also one of the most brutal risks that a person can take, because to dare to hope is to look forward to something that, if your experience has told you over and over and over and over that it's not probably going to go the way that you want it to go, then it starts to feel scary to even hope. It used to be, I truly, before this happened, I was always like, worst case scenarios never happen. And so I used that thought process to better manage whatever I was facing. So I remember telling myself, you know, you can look at this and chances are it's not going to be worst case scenario. It's not going to be best case scenario. It's going to land somewhere in the middle. Mm-hmm. And I used that to manage my hope for my future. But I think when I went through so many repeated things in my first marriage where worst case scenarios did absolutely happen, and I think that can really start to mess with you. So I wrote in the book about quietly quitting on hope, and here's how it would play out for me. I would say the right answer. Mm-hmm. Like, I would say, yes, you know, I think things are going to get better. Yes, you know, I think I'm going to be okay. But inside my heart, I didn't believe it. And I was already trying to put things in place, like safeguards, walls, hesitancies in connecting with people, so that I could try to stay a little bit better in control. I didn't want to risk hope. I wanted to just know, like, I could say it with my mouth, that I hoped for things, but inside my heart, I was already doing the work to manage because I didn't really think that I should hope for that.
10: Let me ask you, you mentioned in the book this concept of discernment or trigger, and I think it's really brilliant. You had two similar scenarios that happened involving a rushed goodbye and a suitcase. So explain that analogy, which I so appreciate the way you bring in these observations of regular life into a spiritual context. You do that very well.
8: Well, thank you. There were many times when my ex-husband would suddenly announce he was going somewhere, and you know, it would catch me off guard. And he would pack his suitcase and he would go. And, you know, he would say, like, I have a business meeting that I suddenly got called into, which felt odd. And it always made me uncomfortable. And then once I found out about the infidelity, which continued on even after, you know, it was communicated to me that it had stopped. And so anytime I saw that suitcase coming out, anytime that it was like a quick announcement that he was going somewhere and it was rolled away from me quickly, it was so alarming and triggering. And it usually meant that something wasn't right. So here we are years later, fast forward, and it took me a very long time after my divorce to even consider dating. But eventually I met a wonderful man, and spoiler alert, I am married to him today.
10: And I met him and he's a wonderful man.
8: He is. Yeah. His name is Chaz.
10: Great name too.
8: I think so Chaz. Too. So I remember when we were dating and he would come for a visit. And, you know, he was a very, very trustworthy. He had a track record of being trustworthy. But I remember one day he just said, like, hey, I've got to go back suddenly. And we were standing in the parking lot and I saw him like wheel his suitcase really fast, you know, toward his car. Now, in my mind, it was really fast. He was doing what was normal.
10: Yeah.
8: Like, goodbye, turned around, pull his suitcase to the car. But in my mind, it brought back the trauma from the past, and I could not figure out, and I burst into tears, not because he was doing anything wrong, but because that scene was such a close replica of something that didn't mean great danger from my past. So I went and talked to a therapist friend of mine, and I asked her, how can I tell the difference between a trigger from past trauma and present day discernment? And I thought, surely she was about to give me a formula. Here's how you know it's discernment. Here's how you know it's a trigger. But that's not what she said. She said to me, investigate.
10: Mm.
8: And it caught me off guard. And I just thought, what do you mean investigate? Then she said, ask questions. And how the person that you're asking the question of, how they react will tell you a lot.
10: Yeah. Lisa, let me just plow a little bit of something you said a moment ago, because there's probably three or four situations in marriage that you're speaking to. And what I mean by that is the infidelity is occurring. You have a red flag. You don't know what to do. You're suspicious. We call it instinct, intuition, all those things that we call it. And it's valid. And then there's going to be the other side of this where maybe out of childhood pain, childhood trauma, other things that have occurred, abuse of some sort, you can also develop those same kind of triggers and it's not going to be valid. And speak to that side of the equation where you have a more paranoid fear that has gripped you for whatever reason. How do you dig in and become satisfied that everything's okay? That's very dangerous ground to walk into, but you need to. How do you do that in a way that's healing and not hurtful?
8: Well, that's where we have to work on ourselves, and we have to really address our story of origin. You know, and we have to really figure out. I remember I did we have to really figure out what's going on. I remember my counselor said something to me when I was going to counseling. He's a wonderful Christian counselor, and I was going to counseling because I'd been through this devastation in my marriage and I wanted to deal with how I was wounded. And so I remember one day he said, okay, but let's talk about what you need to work on. And I was honestly kind of offended,
10: right?
8: Because I'm like, well, I didn't cheat, you know, so what, like, what do you mean? And he was like, well, Lisa, you know, you've been working harder on another person than they were willing to work on themselves. So now let's work on you. And he had me do this exercise where he drew out this big egg shape on a poster board, and he had me divide it up into little compartments. And he told me to draw a little stick figure scene of any time that I had been wounded from my earliest memories. Maybe I had been wounded because someone said something that was deeply hurtful. Maybe it was abuse of some kind. Maybe it was abandonment of some kind.

0: I finished describing all the compartments of that trauma egg, I figured out my shame script had been playing a part in how I process every relationship.
1: Interesting.
0: And my shame script was this: Lisa, don't inconvenience other people. You are an inconvenience. So don't ask other people for things, because they may disappoint you and that'll be deeply hurtful, or you'll have to carry that feeling that you're just a pain to that person. Wow. And also deeply hurtful. So Lisa, you are an inconvenience. So don't exacerbate that bad feeling inside of you by being an inconvenience to another person.
1: Boy, and that really holds you back from investigation, what you just mentioned a minute ago. I'm just thinking of that script in your head. Mm-hmm. You're going, okay, this is me. So this is complicated. It's not easy as it sounds.
0: Right. And it would also cause me to be hesitant in my connections. You know, it's crucial in a relationship that in order for trust to be like woven into the fabric of that relationship, you have to have connection and you have to have safety. So what can happen when your trust is broken, sometimes some people, maybe because of their childhood trauma or other personality wirings, whatever, but some people will prioritize connection so high, like they are desperate to keep that relationship, even though they are experiencing broken trust or hurtful things being done. But they prioritize connection so high that they diminish their own need for safety. And what I mean by that is they overlook things that they shouldn't overlook. They Right. put up with things they shouldn't put up with, right? Mm-hmm. But for me, I think what was starting to happen with me is I was prioritizing safety so high that I was diminishing connection in the relationships. And so our goal is to bring it back in equilibrium.
1: Yeah.
0: We want connections that are safe. And that's where trust can be found in a relationship.
1: And I think for today, we're right at the end. I think it would be good to put the God capstone on this. And you mentioned it a couple of times, the inkling of distrust for the Lord, even because he allowed you to be in the circumstance or allowed these things to occur. If for today we're saying, how do we rebuild that trust? Does it start with yourself? Does it start with the Lord? And you're seeking the Lord to forgive you for that lack of trust you have in him, or challenge him with the fist up in the air saying, Lord, I can't get over this. Mm-hmm. Why did you let me down as your daughter? Just describe that and then fold that into the hope. And then we'll come back next time and dig in some more.
0: Absolutely. Well, I think what I started to realize is ultimate stability is never going to come from a human-to-human relationship. We can enjoy human-to-human relationships, but we can't expect other people to never break our trust. Like, we can't build the foundation of this person's never going to disappoint me. This person's never, those are unrealistic expectations.
1: Yes.
0: Interesting, in the Bible, the word for trust or trustworthiness is batah, B-A-T-A-H. When it is directed toward the Lord, it's always in a positive sense. When it's directed toward other people, it's almost always in a negative sense. In other words, God understands we are going to have our trust broken. Now, obviously, we want to choose wise relationships where we're not being emotionally devastated. But what the Lord, I think, wants us to understand is if we want stability in our life, we have to have that coming from him. And where I wrestled so deeply is I know God is good, but like I said before, I would get confused. Why aren't you being good to me in this? And so I would make all these suggestions to God. God, here's what I think a good God should do. You like do this and do that and do this and do that. The problem is that I can't possibly know what a good God should do. Like, I'm so limited by my own human thinking.
1: Well, and selfish for all of us.
0: And selfish and all of those things, yeah. Right? And so what I have to do is I have to remember God is good and God is good at being God.
1: Yeah.
0: God's plans may be different than mine, but different doesn't mean that they're bad. Different can also be good.
2: 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And I really appreciate her vulnerability as she shares her story and what she's learned about trusting others.
1: She's so insightful. That's what I love about Lisa. And there's more to come next time that you won't want to miss. Lisa will explore how our trust issues can affect our relationship with God and how

0: how we keep moving forward, which our whole life has demonstrated that. Let me say that Focus on the Family is also here for you. Our goal is to equip you and provide the tools you need to have thriving relationships, whether that's with your husband or wife, your children, your loved ones, your friends, even your coworkers. If you're struggling and need some guidance, we have a team of caring Christian counselors on staff who can listen to your specific situation, pray with you, and offer some direction toward hope and peace. We also have Lisa's terrific book, I Want to Trust You, But I Don't, Moving Forward When You're Skeptical of Others, Afraid of What God Will Allow, and Doubtful of Your Own Discernment. Wow, that is a title. Mm-hmm. It's full of personal stories and biblical wisdom that will help you examine trust issues in your relationships and encourage you to find healing. You can get that directly from us here at Focus on the Family, and when you do, the proceeds go right back into ministering to others. When you make a pledge today to sustain our ministry to couples and families, and no amount's too small, we'll send you a copy of Lisa's book, I Want to Trust You, But I Don't, as our way of saying thank you for being part of the ministry. Also, I want to share this. We recently heard from a listener named Brenda who told us this. I can't begin to tell you how much it means to know that Focus on the Family is praying for me and my teen daughter as we walk through some difficult challenges. Over the years, your ministry has helped me through divorce, raising my children as a single parent, and now these present struggles. Whenever I felt like I couldn't carry one more burden, God has used your resources to renew my strength. Thank you.
1: What a wonderful message to hear.
0: 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And we have a really fun campaign. John, you kind of spearhead this. But when you commit to $30 or more a month, we'll send you a Focus on the Family with Jim Daly travel mug. 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
8: Who is called to go into all the world and preach the gospel? Short answer, we are.
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8: God's primary way of reaching people is through people, not just preachers, not just missionaries. We're all called to go into all the world and preach the gospel.

0: back on your spiritual journey and how it was you came to Christ, most likely there was at least one human being involved in the process. Aren't you thankful for that person? Well, we each have the opportunity to be that person for someone else. It's God's plan for disseminating the good news. And today on A New Beginning, as part of a series called Refresh, Pastor Greg Laurie points out how refreshing it is when we follow through with our evangelism privilege and responsibility.
1: Okay, well, how many of you are fishermen? I'm not much of a fisherman, but I'll tell you a story about a fisherman who got a beast of a fish. It's called a muskellunge fish. Ever heard of those? So this guy is testing an outboard propeller on his little boat on a lake in Ohio. And as he's cruising along, he sees this massive muskellunge fish right near the surface. So he casts his line in the direction of the fish a couple times. The fish disappears. So the guy goes back to testing his motor. Half hour later, the fish appears again. It's right near the surface. So this guy grabs a leather glove, gets right behind the muskie, grabs it behind the gills, and is wrestling it onto the boat. The fish was so big, another fisherman nearby came and helped him get this beast of a fish on his boat. And when it was all said and done, it weighed more than 53 pounds. Had he caught it properly, if you will, with a rod and a reel, it would have set the record. So this is what makes me laugh. This fisherman was interviewed afterwards, and how did you pull this off, catching this fish with a glove by hand? And his response is, well, I was at the right place at the right time, and I guess I was just fool enough to grab it. You say, Greg, what are you talking about? Is this a message on fishing? Yes, it is. It's a message on fishing for men. Jesus said, follow me and you will be a fisher of men. A literal translation of that is catch men alive. I suppose we need to be at the right place at the right time and be fool enough to grab it. I want to talk to you in this message about how to lead a person to Christ. Now, as you know, we're in a series we're calling Refresh. And last time we talked about the refreshing power of sharing your faith. And this is a part two to that message. And you'll remember I pointed out to you that when you reach out to others, when you put your focus on others, it spiritually refreshes you. Remember Jesus said it's more blessed, or literally happy making, to give than it is to receive. There's a happiness in giving the gospel out to others. And of course, over in Proverbs 11:25, it says, he that refreshes others will be refreshed himself. So I want to help you share your faith. Now, last time I mentioned, if you know John 3:16, you're armed and dangerous. John 3:16, for God so loved the world that he gave his only begotten son, and whosoever believes in him should not perish, but have everlasting life. That is the gospel in a nutshell. You know that. You can go out and cause some trouble in a good way. So let's, in this message, talk about the who, the where, the why, and the when of telling others about Jesus. Let's start with the who. Who is called to go into all the world and preach the gospel? Short answer, we are. I am. You are. Jesus said in Matthew 28, go therefore and make disciples of all nations, baptizing them in the name of the Father, Son, and the Holy Spirit, teaching them to observe all things that I've commanded you. And lo, I am with you even to the end of the age. By the way, in the original language, that is addressed to everyone, not just preachers, not just missionaries. It's addressed to students. It's addressed to athletes. It's addressed to men. It's addressed to women. It's addressed to older people. It's addressed to younger people. It's addressed to older people who think they're younger people. The point is, it's for everyone. No one gets off the hook, if you will. We're all called to go into all the world and preach the gospel. Now, where are we to preach the gospel? Again, everywhere, and to all of the world. Let's localize it. Go into all of your world and preach the gospel. Go into your sphere of influence with the message of Jesus Christ. Number three, why are we to do this? This is important. Why are we to do this? Because God's primary way of reaching people is through people. And the primary way we do that is through the verbal articulation of the gospel. You say, well, I'll just be a good example and I'll be a model of what it means to be a Christian, and that will be my form of evangelism. By all means, be a model. By all means, be a good example. In fact, to be honest, if you're not going to be a good example, I would rather you did not preach the gospel. But so be that godly example, but that in effect earns you the right to articulate your faith. The primary way God brings people into the kingdom is when they have had the gospel verbally articulated to them. In 1 Corinthians 1:21, Paul writes, "In the wisdom of God, the world through wisdom did not know God. It pleased God through the foolishness of the message preached to save those that believe." There is power in this message being communicated to a person. Number four, when are we to share the gospel? Answer, all the time. The Bible says, be instant in season and out of season. Or a modern translation puts it this way, be on duty at all times. Now, I have an illustration for this of when God called upon me at a very unusual moment. So I was in a department store, this is some years ago, and I had to go to the restroom. Yes, preachers have to go to the restroom too. So I took my seat in the stall, trying not to visualize this. And I'm there, and there's someone in the stall next to me. He clears his throat. Okay, someone next to me, whatever, you know. And then I hear a voice say to me, "Hi." Now look, I don't know about you, but I don't talk to people in restrooms. I mean, my objective is to get in and out as quickly as possible. He says, "Hi." I didn't really know what to do. I said, "Hi." Then a moment goes by and I hear this voice say, "Were you supposed to meet me here?" I'm like, what? Were you supposed to meet me here? No, I wasn't supposed to meet you here. I'm like, who is this person? Getting kind of irritated. And then suddenly it occurred to me, what if the Lord wants me to share the gospel with this guy? But wait, in a bathroom? Could God use you in a bathroom? And then he says, "Well, do you have something for me?" I'm thinking, what is this guy? What is going on? And I said, "What is it you're looking for?" He says, "Some drugs." Oh, I get it. So the guy was wanting to make a drug buy. He thought his drug dealer was going to meet him in the bathroom. And I said, "Well, I've got something better for you than drugs." He said, "What?" He's very interested. I said, "A personal relationship with God through Jesus Christ." Again, I'm thinking, I can't do this in a bathroom. I was doing it. And then this is what the guy says. "I already tried that." "You already tried accepting Christ?" "Yes," the man says. I said, "Well, did you go to church?" "Yes," he said. I said, "Where did you go to church?" He said, "I went to Harvest Christian Fellowship." I said, "Really? Did you?" I said, "Do you know who I am?" He said, "No." I said, "I'm Greg Laurie, the pastor of Harvest Christian Fellowship." And then he said, "Oh my God." I had to laugh. It was hilarious. I said to him, "Buddy, God must really love you." He said, "Your pastor into the bathroom where you were trying to make a drug buy. I want to talk to you afterwards." So I waited for him. It was in the sock section, as I recall. So he comes out of the restroom. He was easy to identify. He was a guilty looking guy. And I just said, "The Lord loves you. Stop running from him." And I prayed with him and he recommitted his life to the Lord. So you never know when God will call upon you. When are we to present the gospel? Whenever an opportunity arises.
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1: Point number five, how are we to share the gospel? Now, this is where the rubber meets the road. And frankly, this is where it falls apart for many people. They just don't know how to get started. And even more, once they've got started, they don't know how to finish. They don't know how to make that invitation for a person to come to Christ. So we're going to look at John chapter 4 together, a very familiar story of Jesus and the woman at the well. And here we see Jesus as the master communicator. Yes, he was God walking among us. Yes, he was the savior of the world. He was the Messiah, but he also was the greatest evangelist of all time. And he models for us how to engage people with his message. The Bible says of Jesus, the common people heard him gladly. That simply means Jesus never spoke over anyone's head. When he communicated, people understood him. It was Albert Einstein who once said, quote, you should speak in such a way that your grandmother would understand, end quote. I like that. And as we're sharing the gospel, we want to connect with people and bring it to them in a way they can understand. That means we have to avoid what I call Christianese. Do you know what Christianese is? It's sort of verbiage we use that doesn't make sense to a non-believer. You walk up to someone who isn't a Christian and you say, hey, you, heathen, have you been washed in the blood, sanctified, and are you part of the body of Christ? Do you know how weird that sounds? You just ask the person if they're washed in blood and if they're part of some body. All they know is they don't want to continue to have a conversation with you. You've got to communicate in a language that people understand. And Jesus certainly did that. You know, sometimes people take that which is so incredible and so beautiful and they make it unnecessarily complex. Even worse, they make it boring. I can't stand boring preaching, can you? So we need to make it understandable. We need to connect with a person that we are talking to. The objective is not to win the debate. The objective is to win the soul. The objective is to not burn the bridge. The objective is to build the bridge. And Jesus did that so perfectly. Listen, everything doesn't have to be a sermon. You might be surprised to hear that from a preacher, but sometimes you just need to be a friend and make that initial connection. And try not to be a weird person. Try to be half normal, if possible, as you talk to people about Jesus. Listen to this stat. It's interesting. 79% of unchurched people agree with the following statement. I don't mind talking to a friend about their faith if they really value it. I mentioned this last time. I don't mind, says almost 80% of the public, talking to a friend about their faith if they really value it. So you can see there is an audience for what we have to say if we go about it in the right way. So when you're communicating with a non-believer, take the time to listen to them. Take the time to hear what they're saying. Try not to cut them off. You need to discover something that is called tact. Tact. Tact is the intuitive knowledge of saying the right thing at the right time. The Apostle Paul used tact so perfectly when he presented the gospel to the people in Athens at a place called Mars Hill. It says where all the intellectuals would gather to debate and discuss the latest philosophy that was coming along. And Paul had spent some time in Athens looking around the city, and there was lots of idols in Athens, lots of false gods and lots of altars erected to false gods. So Paul's looking at all of these altars erected to these false deities, and he comes to one that's erected toward the unknown God. I guess the people of Athens figured, well, in case we miss one, we'll put this one up. To the unknown God. So Paul stands up before the people of Athens and all these philosophers and says, men of Athens, I can see you're very religious. And I was walking around your city and I saw this altar erected to the unknown God. That's the one I want to talk to you about. He could have said, men of Athens, you are a bunch of idol worshipers. You're pagans and you're all going to hell. Would that have been true? Yes, it would have been. But Paul wanted to build a bridge instead of burn one. That was a good beginning. Some years ago, I was in Hawaii and I was in a cab. The cab driver's name was Tom. So we're cruising along and there on the road was what they call a ghost bike. A ghost bike is a bike that's been painted white. Sometimes there's flowers in front of them to commemorate the fact that someone riding a bike was killed there. And unfortunately, there were a few ghost bikes out on that particular day. It was a very well-used road there on the island, the big island of Hawaii. And I saw the ghost bike. I went, oh, a ghost bike. That's sad. And Tom, the cab driver, says, yes, I have a friend that was riding on this highway and was killed not long ago. So I said, well, Tom, what do you think happens after we die? And so Tom, the cab driver, told me his philosophy. He believed that you would come back as another life form and talked about it for a while. I didn't interrupt him. I didn't contradict him. I didn't roll my eyes. I just listened to what Tom, the cab driver, had to say. So he finished his talk about what he thought happens after a person dies. Then Tom says to me, well, what do you think happens after a person dies? See, that's a give and take. And then I told him what the Bible says. I said, well, I believe that if you're a believer in Jesus Christ, you go straight to heaven. And I expanded on that a bit. And after I was done, Tom said, I like your version of the afterlife better than mine. I said, well, Tom, it's not my version. It's God's version. But my point of bringing this up is I was establishing a conversation, a dialogue with a person.

0: 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Now, to present the flip side of the coin, we've been talking about sharing our faith with others. Has anyone ever really shared the gospel with you? Pastor Greg, it's an important message, and it's easy to understand, isn't it?
1: That's right. The Bible says, whoever will call upon the name of the Lord will be saved. So think of it this way. Maybe you're out in a riptide in the ocean, and you can't get your footing, and you're in trouble, and you see a lifeguard. Call out for help, and the lifeguard will rescue you. The same is true spiritually. You're drowning in your sin. You need help. Jesus will save you. He will rescue you, but you must call out to him. And you know how you do that? You do it in prayer. So let me just lead you in a simple prayer, and you can pray this prayer after me. You can pray it out loud if you like. And this is where you are calling out to Jesus to save you. Just pray this. Lord Jesus, I know I'm a sinner, and I know you are the Savior who died on the cross for my sin and rose again from the dead. Now, Lord, I turn from my sin and I put my faith in you. Be my Savior, my Lord, be my God and my friend. I choose to follow you from this moment forward. In Jesus' name I pray. Amen. Hey, if you just prayed that prayer, I want you to know that Christ himself has come to live inside of you. And I have a resource I want to send you. It's called the New Believer's Bible. So the New Believer's Bible is the New Testament in the New Living Translation with hundreds of notes that I wrote that will encourage you in this commitment you are making to follow Christ. 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Here's Dave to tell you more.
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2: Reverend George Whitfield has arrived from England to awaken the colonies.
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4: 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The other was a man of reason.
5: 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And who is the saucepan?
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4: A Great Awakening. 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
0: Well, that's a taste of the new movie called A Great Awakening. And this film, Pastor Greg, is really, I think we could say it's a mirror of our own mission statement. Wouldn't you agree?
1: That's right, Dave. Our mission statement is knowing him and making him known. And God called a young evangelist, George Whitfield, to speak in his country and then to come and speak in what would eventually become the United States of America. He was a very bold preacher. He was someone who understood the power of the gospel. And he called people, as our Lord did, to be born again. And let's just say that it didn't play well in a lot of the more formal churches of the United Kingdom. In fact, he was banned from preaching in many of them. So that drove him out into open air preaching, where he would preach in the fields and the coal mines and wherever people were. And the result was he had a powerful nationwide ministry. And then he came to America, and his preaching resulted in what we call the first great awakening. So in the United States, we've had four spiritual revivals. The first one with George Whitfield, the most recent one being the Jesus Revolution. So in the Jesus Revolution, we saw what God did in the 1970s. Now you're going to find out some of the things the Lord did in the 1770s, another great spiritual awakening. And it's all captured in this amazing new film called A Great Awakening. I love this film. It has tremendous performances by the actors, beautifully written and directed. The musical score is outstanding, and it's going to move you deeply. This is something you could watch with your whole family, and you're going to love it, and you're going to watch it again and again, and you're going to invite neighbors as well. When it was released initially in theaters, they had to extend its theatrical run because the word of mouth was so strong. 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
8: 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Okay, maybe not. How about when you're together with other believers at church, and do you see the wow there, the masterpiece? 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
13: Have you ever felt like just giving up? Hi, I'm Chuck Bentley with My Money Life from Crown. 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Before building the automobile empire that bears his name, Henry Ford experienced business failures and setbacks that would have convinced most people to quit. Walt Disney was once fired from a newspaper, told that he lacked imagination and good ideas. Imagine that. He would go on to build one of the most recognizable brands in the world. Their stories and more remind us of an important truth. Failure is often a step toward a path far greater than anything we could imagine. The examples of Ford and Disney are encouraging, but they point us to something even greater. We serve a God of second chances. Throughout Scripture, God repeatedly used imperfect people who had failed, fallen, or wandered. Peter denied Christ. Jonah ran from God's calling. Mark abandoned Paul on a missionary journey. Yet God wasn't finished with them. Don't let a setback become your identity. Don't let a disappointment convince you that your story is over. What feels like failure today may be preparation for something God wants to do tomorrow. Galatians 6:9 says, "Let us not grow weary in doing good, for at the proper time we will reap a harvest if we do not give up." 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Keep trusting, keep learning, keep moving forward. Just because your circumstances may say it's over, God's grace says otherwise. And if you need to recover from credit card debt, let Christian Credit Counselors help. 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

0: It's impossible, I think, to have a healthy, solid, love-filled marriage without the supernatural work of the Holy Spirit that's breaking us, causing us to surrender our rights and loving sacrificially. So I think the key starts with our surrendering ourselves to God instead of you focusing on, Lord, change my spouse.
1: 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I'm Ann Wilson.
2: And I'm Dave Wilson, and you can find us at familylifetoday.com. This is Family Life Today. As parents, you pray your kids' whole life, and then when you send them off to college, you're hoping that their years at college will prepare them for life.
1: Yeah, that it'll make a difference in their lives, that what they are gaining will be useful. We hope that they will follow Jesus and really discover his plan for their lives.
2: Yeah, I remember driving out of Chicago and looking in the rearview mirror back at this city. And I thought, I just dropped my middle son off in the heart of Chicago. Are we crazy? It was scary. And his little girlfriend's in the backseat. They were married before he graduated from college. But
1: and
2: I remember
1: she's sobbing.
2: Aww. Just sobbing. And we are too.
1: I remember
2: thinking, did we do the right thing?
1: Me too.
2: You know, we should have put him in a cornfield in a little community college, but he's in Chicago. But I'll never forget when we visited the campus. And I don't know if it's still there. We'll find out today, because we've got not only a former Moody Bible Institute student, but now the president of Moody Bible Institute, Mark Jobe, and his wife, Dee, in the studio. And when Austin and I visited, I can't remember where it was, but on sort of like a cement poster thing, it had 2 Timothy 2:15.
0: Absolutely.
1: Yes.
0: Yeah. It's still there.
1: In the arch.
0: In the arch.
2: That's where it was.
0: In cement.
2: I just remember
0: right there.
2: Looking up there, be a workman of the word, handle the word. And I remember looking up there like, is this a sign from God? This is what I hope. We all hope as parents, your sons and daughters will be as adults. And I remember thinking, this is part of their mission here.
1: Yeah. And he loved his experience at Moody Bible. Yeah. And so it's really fun that this is part of what you do.
0: Mm-hmm. It is.
1: You also founded a church in Chicago. How many years ago?
0: 1986. You know why I know that? Because it's the same year that we got married.
2: Mm-hmm. You got married and started a church the same year.
1: Yes.
2: All right, tell us this story. This is pretty crazy.
1: How did you meet?
2: You're not just a president, you're still a pastor. I mean, it's just this amazing life.
0: Let me say this first of all. You were sobbing dropping off your son. The last time we had welcoming of new students, several mothers were sobbing, dropping off their children. So I went up to one mother and I said, I know this is hard. I know you're probably holding back the tears. She looked at me and said, oh no. She said, we're super excited. Now he's your problem. You could at least wait until you walked around the corner before you're giving high fives and cheering. Yeah, at least act like you're sorry.
2: So how did that go if you're getting married the same year you're starting a church? We started a church and it's not easy.
1: No.
2: And marriage isn't easy. So how'd that go?
0: How'd it go?
2: You know, Mark, you did the right thing. You just asked your wife to answer. That's a good move.
3: Well, actually, Moody at that time only had a 3-year degree. You had to go somewhere else for your bachelor's. And so,
1: Mark, did you go to school there too?
3: Yeah.
1: Okay.
3: I didn't finish because someone had to support this man that was making $8,000 a year at the first church, at the church we started. And so I never finished, unfortunately. And so actually when we came, Mark was at Columbia International University finishing up his degree. I went there for a semester to get some more classes, came back. And 6 months later, we got married.
0: Yeah.
3: Correct? I actually grew up in that church.
1: Did you?
3: Yeah. So it was a long story, but I grew up there as a little girl. So to see a church that I was raised in this neighborhood called Back of the Yards, this church that never grew to more than 40 people. And Mark said, I'll give you a commitment for 3 years. I'll stay. They said, would you stay? He said, I'll give you a commitment for 3 years.
0: It was like a church plant because there was 18 people and they hadn't had a pastor, but it had been around for a while.
2: Now, is this a church that I read in your book, which by the way, we didn't mention, but it's called What Now? How to Move into Your Next Season. So this this the church you talked about at the beginning?
0: Yes.
2: So you heard that another guy was going to candidate for that church. He pulled up, saw the building, and just drove away.
3: Yeah. Several.
2: Really?
0: Quite a few. Well, you know, they could only, this was an inner city church in the southwest side of Chicago, literally drug dealers on the corner, drive-by shootings, and their salary package was $8,000 a year. No insurance, no parsonage.
2: No insurance?
3: No.
0: And so.
3: I was the insurance carrier.
1: But why? And this is the neighborhood you grew up in.
3: Yeah.
1: Did you want to get out of here?
3: Well, I had a real heart for the people. Some of the same people were there that I did grow up with, and they were hurting. It was not a good situation. The pastor left them very wounded. And I called a friend of ours at Dallas Theological and said, Mark's looking for a place to minister for the summer. Do you have any? He said, go back. It was called a mission. Go back to the mission. They need help right now. And that's, we went to just help the mission for the summer.
1: And for $8,000.
0: Well, I was 20 years old helping out. I still had a semester left in Bible college. And after the summer, they said, would you come and be the pastor here? And I'm like, well, I'm going to Spain. I plan on going to Spain. And I said, you know what? Let's pray about it. I said, I will come and help you out for 3 years until you can get a real pastor. Think about it. I'm 20 years old at this time, so no experience. They said, okay. So that's how we started. But it started exploding with people coming to Christ. So we just started seeing tons of people come to Jesus that were from all kinds of really difficult, challenging backgrounds.
1: Let me ask you this. Like, it starts exploding. What was your prayer at the very beginning? You have just nobody there. You know, it's so little.
3: People, I remember Mark saying he went to the church one day and he said, I'm just praying over the pews. Lord, you had 12 men. Give me 12 men. And he started praying and walking down the aisles, praying for God to fill those pews with some solid men that love the Lord.
0: You know, what's funny though, years later, a reporter came in and she was doing a segment on mega churches. And she was not a believer, but she walked in our service. And the first comment she made was, wow, there's a lot of men in this church. And I thought, glad you noticed, because I thought to myself, there was a time that I prayed, Lord, there were four men. I prayed, Lord, give us men. And so I have a real passion. I speak at a lot of men's conferences as well, because I think not only in urban America, but across the country, we have a lot of men that are absentee fathers that are not speaking into raising their children. And I think in urban America, sometimes you see it even more. And so we're happy now that we're known for having a lot of men.
2: That's super powerful.
0: Yeah,
2: it really is. And, you know, I know a little bit of your backstory with your dad or your family in Spain. Is that what you saw growing up? I mean, you told me yesterday about your dad riding a horse or riding a donkey.
1: It was a donkey.
2: I thought it was a horse.
0: It was a horse. It was a horse named Thrumple. Dad was kind of, he was a guy's guy, liked cars, liked to fix. He always had grease in his hands. He was saved at 18. Was going to be an electrical mechanic in the steel mills in northern Indiana. But God radically got a hold of his life and he thought, okay, I want to go to the Amazon jungle, the most extreme thing that he could think of. Married my mother, who was studying to be a nurse, and they took off for South America. And there wasn't any opening or team in the Amazon jungles, but Chile. And so he would ride a horse up to the mountains of Chile to do Bible studies there. We lived in these real remote sort of villages, very rustic villages. And then he got on his BMW and he toured Mexico preaching. And then he had a bultaco that he rode through Spain looking for a city that had no gospel witness. And we landed in a city of 140,000 people that had no evangelical Protestant church. And that's where I grew up, in this city. But he was sort of this maverick pioneer, let's go all out for Jesus. And my mother was just as hardy. She's 85 years old, still lives in Spain.
2: Really?
0: Still lives in Spain. He's buried outside of the city. that he threw his life into reaching for Christ. Mm-hmm. And there's a building built by the Spaniards, the first evangelical building in the city of Burgos. And there's a little plaque, a very small, inconspicuous plaque at the beginning of the, at the entrance of the building that says, to Robert Job, it's in Spanish, who loved us and taught us the ways of Jesus.
2: Mm-hmm. Wow.
0: Makes me emotional because I learned from my father what it was to, first of all, be a follower of Jesus, be a man, and love a woman.
2: Wow.
0: And
2: yeah, as you were saying it, I was thinking, yeah, I don't know you that well, but I'm like, you are your father's son. Yeah. And then when you described your mom, I thought, I'm looking at.
4: Yeah, you are that person.
2: Yeah. I mean, you guys are living a life very similar. I mean, your horse was a car, but you're driving into the the streets of Chicago.
4: Urban city.
2: Where a lot of people are running away from. I don't want to be there. I'm doing everything I can to get out. And you're saying, we're going to go in and ask God for 12 men.
4: Mm-hmm.
2: You got me, Terry.
0: And
2: me
0: so we had really a missionary heart. I thought I was going to go to the mission field, and to stay in the U.S. felt a little bit like I'm compromising. To be honest with you, to buy a house felt like, man, I'm caving in because my parents moved 14 times, several different countries.
4: They never didn't buy a house
0: because they felt God could take us and move us, and we want to pioneer. So we were bred on that sort of spirit of you know, you're all in for Jesus. You live, you move, you throw yourself into the cause of the gospel. And
3: they came to the States to help us for 2 years early on, and they came literally after 30 years in Spain at that time, or 25 years, with an army backpack, a duffel bag each. That's all they had.
2: This is not my home.
3: This is not my home. And they came and ministered, and they lived in a tiny two-room in our apartment building in a little basement place, and loved people. And that's what people say about him. He loved God and loved people so, so much. Very simple.
1: What you said was he threw his life into Jesus and Christ.
3: Yes.
1: And I, as you said that, I thought, I'm Terry too. How many other things are we throwing our lives into?
0: Yeah.
1: Things that don't matter. At the time, it feels so important. I'm thinking of sports.
3: Yeah.
1: I'm thinking of our houses and our retirement. There's so many things that we think will bring us fulfillment and security.
0: Yeah.
1: I thought about, that'd be a good question to ask our kids. What do you think I'm throwing my life into?
0: Yeah.
1: I asked that one time when our kids were younger, and they said,
2: Don't go there. Don't even tell them.
1: We're throwing our lives into sports. But it made me think, like, that's not what I want them to say. I want them to say, it's Jesus.
3: Yeah.
1: And so that story is super inspiring. Your dad's still impacting all of us. Yeah. You shared that story.
2: You talk about legacy. I mean, here's my thought. So often Christian parents think that our answer to them to raise a godly Christ follower as an adult is get them in a Christian school, get them in a good church, which obviously great stuff.
3: Yes.
2: But I think you just showed it. It's you.
3: Yes. Yeah.
2: Live on fire for Jesus. It'll just permeate. And again, that doesn't guarantee anything.
3: Right.
2: There's no grace magic formula. But man, watching you watch your parents, and now you're.
0: Yeah.
2: Is that it? Is that the most important thing?
3: My son Josiah just wrote him a really nice letter again. He's a great writer. Wrote Mark a letter this past year. And again said, Dad, you know, you are who you are all the time. You're not one person at home and one person in the pulpit or the church. You are who you are because of the Lord, of course. But yeah, I think our kids have seen that. I come from a different family.
1: Tell us about yours, Dee.
3: My parents were Christians, and actually we were raised in this little storefront church. My dad was from that neighborhood. There was a guy who came in from the suburbs and started this little storefront thing for neighborhood kids. And so long story short, he came to Christ. He raised us to go to church and to love God, but He
0: was a great, was a hard worker, extremely hard worker, and a great father in the sense of loving his kids. He wasn't a great husband.
3: Mm. So I saw a lot of turmoil and a lot of that at home, which was just unhealthy for all of us. But he made it go to church every Sunday, Sunday night, Wednesday prayer meeting. But I didn't really see it as lived out as Mark had seen it. Actually, when we came back from our honeymoon, I remember sitting at the table at Connie's Pizza and just saying, you know, just I really understand now what it means to truly be loved and accepted. And that was only a month later and after we got married. But anyway.
1: When did you jump all in with Jesus?
3: It wasn't until my early 20s.
2: You're already married or no?
3: No.
0: She was a strong woman, so.
3: Yeah, I worked. I moved out, lived on my own.
0: What age did you move out of your house?
3: 18. Mm. And lived on my own and had great jobs and, yeah, wasn't going to let anyone hurt me.
1: Yeah.
3: And anyways, the Lord just got a hold of my life after a breakup. Just reached out to the Lord and said, Lord, I need you. And there's no relationship that's going to meet all my needs. And so I came to Christ, and that shortly after we met at a church.
0: Yeah.
2: Sounds like you didn't date too long.
0: Well, we ended up dating 3 years.
2: Oh, you did? 3 years?
0: Yeah, because I was in college, and I met her when I was 18, so we weren't quite ready to get married yet. But the week that I graduated from college, I proposed to her. I don't know where I got this, but I had heard somewhere, you know, people use the term love too flippantly. So while we were dating, I told her, the day that I say I love you is the day I'm going to ask you to marry me. So I never said I loved you. 3 years of dating. I like you a lot. A lot of workaround.
1: Did you know he loved you?
3: Oh, yeah.
1: You did.
0: Oh, yeah.
1: But he didn't say it.
3: No, didn't say it.
0: So I said, hey, let's go to, there was a state capitol in Columbia, South Carolina. And I said, hey, let's go take some pictures there. So I actually had done mime.
3: I performed a mime.
2: I wish I could tell you to do it right now.
0: And I had blown up like three balloons within each other.
3: And there was a note in each one.
0: And there was a bump. So she would pop a balloon and a note would pop out and she'd read it. And I would act out. And it was our story, how we met.
1: I mimed our story
0: and so then stopped until she popped the next balloon. And then I'd mime out the rest. And then the final balloon, which is the small balloon, she popped it and it said,
3: I love you.
0: I love you. And she knew that I had told her, the day I say I love you, I'm going to ask you to marry me. So she looked, she had, and then I got on my knees right there as a mime. And I asked her to marry me.
2: That is super cool.
1: Super unique and cool.
2: I thought mine was pretty good. But
1: that was good.
2: That's what amazing. Was yours?
1: He cut a hole in the Bible. And he was praying, Lord, when she opens this Bible.
2: No, I made her open it. We were driving to a conference, and I literally turned to her and I said, hey, you know what Jesus said, the two shall become one, and leave mother and father. What do you think it means to become one? She goes, that's a good question. I go, you know, my Bible's right here. It's in Mark 10. Open it up. Let's read it. She opened up. There's the ring. So,
0: that's good.
2: I still have that Bible. I should read it.
0: That's a little bit more spiritual than mine, too.
2: Hey, let me just pause and say this. Our financial partners are the heartbeat of this ministry. And when you join this monthly giving community, you're not just donating, you're building something eternal.
1: And we'd be so honored to have you on the journey with us. We really would. So here's the question. Will you join us today?
2: I hope your answer is yes. And if it is, go to familylifetoday.com. You can click the donate button right there and become a part of the monthly partner program.
1: We talk about marriage a lot, and we're going to get into your book tomorrow. But if you have a listener and they're like, our marriage is struggling, you know, maybe the way you were, Dee, in your family with your parents, like, you know, we love our kids. We're together because we love our kids, but our marriage is in turmoil. You guys have three kids that are walking with Jesus, your grandparents. You're doing a lot. But if you talk to people that are struggling in your marriage, What would you say to them? I know that you can't give all the answers, but what are the things you would say? These are the foundational things.

0: I have my imperfections. I'm going to surrender to you, and God, give me the capacity and power to love my spouse with their imperfections, just like you've loved me with my imperfections. And I think it starts there. It's impossible, I think, to have a healthy, solid, love-filled marriage without the supernatural work of the Holy Spirit that's breaking us, causing us to surrender our rights and loving sacrificially. So I think the key starts with our surrendering ourselves to God instead of you focusing on, Lord, change my spouse.
1: I don't think we can get rid of that habit of seeing the negatives in our spouse unless we do surrender to Christ.
0: Yeah.
1: He's the one that meets our needs, not our spouse. I've tried to get Dave to meet my needs.
2: I tried.
1: And he does. He's an amazing husband, but he's not enough to meet all of my needs the way Jesus is.
2: When we were at Columbia, down at Columbia, it was just the Lord. I went to Moody and then I went to Columbia for a semester. There was a missionary there, Cash Gobble, just went to be with the Lord. He had been in Africa for 25 years. He was only on campus that one semester in the grad school on a Saturday, teaching for 10 weeks, Scripture Solutions for Sensitive People. That's why the Lord brought me there. And for 10 weeks, I sat and wept as he taught about how we need to be filled with the love of God. And if we are not filled with love of God, he had a teacup, a glass, a bucket, and a barrel on stage. Well, Mark's a teacup, person who wakes up in the morning, sun's shining, got a job, that's all he needs. And then we went all the way on the other side, and I'm a barrel. So I have this insatiable need, God, you know, of the emotion of love. Fill me. And I felt like I was, you know, I was like, what is going on? Why am I feeling so insecure? We've been dating 3 years and what is going on here? And it was the Lord. So when I talked to Mr. Godbold, he said, Dee, this is what you need to do. And he sat down, both of us, and he said, Mark, and this is what you need to do. I had to find verses that spoke God's love to me to keep me filled. And Mark had to work on verses more of gentleness and kindness and meekness. And just because he doesn't have as great a need, he has to ask the Lord to help him be sensitive to meet those needs that I have.
3: Is he that guy?
2: Oh, yeah. Most of the time.
0: So,
2: and I'm not
0: so
2: filled
0: she had
2: either.
0: To learn. She had to learn my identity's in you. I need to be filled. And Mark can't fill all those needs. And I had to learn. She's not wired like me. There's a greater sensitivity that she has. And so I have to be more aware of her needs. And so we both had a learning curve. And again, we're 30 some years into our marriage and we're still learning, but it works very well. And to be honest, he said she will make or break your ministry. And I think just her understanding sensitivity of people as we minister to people has made us much more dynamic in ministry than I would have ever been trying to do ministry on my own.
3: When we wrote our book, Vertical Marriage, you know, of all the passages that I feel God led us to help people understand this concept, which is really what you just said, is Jeremiah 2. I know you're familiar with that, where he says, my people have committed two sins. They've forsaken me, the spring of living water. That's sin number one. And they've dug their own cisterns, broken cisterns. And that's what we do. It's like, and essentially in that passage, like he's talking to people that had tasted the life of God and they turn their back and they go looking. And I'm like, that's what we do in romantic relationships. Oh, this woman, this amount of money, this car. And he's like, you don't understand. They're going to leak. It's never going to fill. It's just what you said. It's the
2: and
3: bucket.
2: He says there's inevitable hurts. There's going
3: to
2: be natural bump-ins. People are going to knock your containers over. Just refuel on who you are in Christ. Refuel on his love for you. And so,
1: every day you do every day. Resurrendered. Lord, I can't do it apart from you.
3: It's great to have Mark and Dee Jobe on today. And Mark's book is called What Now? How to Move into Your Next Season.
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1: I send out a lot of emails, and sometimes in that text, there's something I really want people to focus on. And so what do? I bold the letters, right? I bold the phrase. I bold the sentence. It helps it stand out, right? Hey, I'm Paul. Thanks again for listening to Faith Radio. Well, guess what? We're called to stand out. We're called to be bold for Jesus. And a lot of people have the mistaken idea that being bold for Jesus means being argumentative, being loud. No, more like emphatic in a way that you're drawing attention to something super important. That's Jesus. How can we be bold with grace and truth together? 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
4: 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Either fear is going to prevail or faith is going to prevail, and you have the choice to decide, will it be fear or will it be faith?
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6: 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We pray for them. We love them. We return good for evil. 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You will need God's help to follow God's plan, but it is the most powerful thing you can do when someone refuses to apologize.
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1: Would you call yourself a bold Christian? I mean, someone who's winsome but out there and strong, and people know you're a real follower of Jesus? If you struggle with that like I do, stay with me. 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
0: The Apostle Paul was in chains when he wrote 2 Timothy, and rather than using his final letter to complain or protect himself, he used it to pass the baton, calling Timothy to courage, boldness, and faithfulness. Today, Chip Ingram brings that message home with the conclusion of his lesson titled, Be Bold, Don't Be Ashamed. I'm Dave Drewy, and this is Living on the Edge. 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Well, now here's Chip Ingram with his Bible open to 2 Timothy chapter 1, starting in verse 6, where Paul is sharing some important challenges with young Timothy.
1: Challenge number one is to be bold and fulfill your calling from verses 6 and 7. He says, notice, for this reason. What reason? The reason of how much I love you? The reason for where I'm at? The reason for why we're here in God's calling? For this reason, I remind you to kindle afresh the gift of God, which is in you through the laying on of my hands. Why? For God has not given us a spirit of timidity, but of power and love and discipline. He's telling him, basically, Timothy, you've got what you need to make it. Can I ask you something? Can you in your mind's eye go back and tell me, when were you most passionate about following Jesus Christ? When was it that, man, I got to get up and I got to read. I got to share my faith. I got to care. We got new neighbors coming in. This matters. It matters more than I could miss an SEC game. I could miss an NFL game. I could miss a sale. This is who and what really matters. When was that? And if it's not right now, then here's the call. Fan it into flame. Just fan it into flame. God's not mad at you. He wants to help you. He's saying, of course you have fear. That's why I gave you my spirit. It overcomes that. The principle, we must constantly remind one another of powerful experiences in our past and the power given to us by his spirit. Sit around the table. When family comes over, just say, hey, what are the biggest miracles our family has ever experienced? What are your biggest moments with God? So you need to remember the God that answered those prayers. He's the same, right? Today, yesterday, forever. He's willing. He's open. But we need to come with expectation. We need to come with a sense of he's real and vital and wants to work and wants to bless and wants to use us. And I think the first place to do that, the aside to parents, is let's make our kids and grandkids our number one group that we disciple. We live in the psychological world. So what I mean by that is that what used to be biblical language has turned into therapeutic language. People don't sin, they're sick. Right? Or they have a syndrome or an ism. I major in psychology, undergraduate and graduate work, so I understand it. But here's what I'm saying is, sometimes we ought to use words like sin and guilt. False guilt's bad. True guilt means the Holy Spirit is putting in finger something specific about my life, my mouth, my behavior, my attitude that's wrong. And the agenda is not to make me feel, we're in a world where, I don't want to make you feel bad. There's times, guess what? God wants you to feel bad. Feeling really bad about doing something bad or thinking something bad or saying something bad is called remorse. And remorse leads to, wow, I'm sorry. And I'm sorry leads to repentance, a metanoia, change of mind, where you say, oh, Lord, do you understand? All sin, it's not about the rules. It's about the relationship. Sin isn't fundamentally, you just cross this line. Sin is, you hurt your Savior. You hurt your wife. You let your Heavenly Father down. You disappointed him. It's when it's just like, well, I'll try not to do that anymore. That's behavioralism. That's moralism. Sin is, I missed the mark of loving and caring, and something came out of my mouth and it's wrong in me. I need to own it. And when I come and I own it and I ask God to forgive me, he forgives me and cleanses me of all my sin, and he fills my heart with peace. We spend our energy trying to get rid of our guilt. If it's false guilt and family of origin and go to a good therapist, a good Christian psychologist, hey, been there, done that. We all need some of that. But a lot of life is like, why did you say that? That's a hateful thought. That was bigoted. That was biased. That was insensitive. That was selfish. Those aren't psychological terms. By the way, everything I just said, I'm sure I've done all those in the last 48 hours. And I'm pretty convinced most of you have. But as long as we don't kill someone, we think, I haven't sinned a whole lot. Be interesting to go home and read your own Facebook and all the things you posted and ask yourself, how happy is God with that? Because we're going to learn, the Lord's bondservant must not be quarrelsome, but be kind to all. Challenge number two is don't be ashamed of your Lord. Look at verses 8 through 12. Therefore, do not be ashamed of the testimony of our Lord or me, his prisoner, but join with me in suffering for the gospel. How? In your own strength? No. According to the power of God. Why? Who saved us and called us with a holy calling. Based on what? Not according to our works, but according to his own purpose and grace, which was granted to us in Christ Jesus from all eternity, but now has been revealed by the appearing of our Savior, Christ Jesus. And then notice what he accomplished, who abolished death and brought life and immortality to light. How? Through this sacred deposit called the gospel, the good news, the work of Jesus. And so Paul says, don't be ashamed of your Lord. Why? He's called us because of what he's done. It's like someone, you know, you were in a $10 billion of debt and you decided to kill yourself. And so you're on the edge of the ledge and Jesus runs over and says, I just paid your bill and I rescued you. And then you go to a business meeting and, well, I kind of want to introduce my friend Jesus, but you know, I'm a little ashamed of him. No, he saved my life. He paid my $10 billion bill. I'm going to tell everybody about him. If you don't keep remembering what Jesus has done for you, you'll be ashamed of him. And you'll care more about, in my case, what the person in the next seat on the airplane thinks. I'm thinking, this is ridiculous. And so I talk my way out of that. And then by God's grace, I think, you know, I have a spirit that's going to be bold. Okay, I'm going to open my lips, spirit. You need to get royal. And he does. And by the way, can I say too, just to help you guys out, I chicken out sometimes just like you. I get intimidated by people just like you. But what I find is when I am aware of what I've been called to, what I've been saved from, what God has done, the purpose, and that he's brought life and immortality, and then he's actually entrusted me. I'm sitting next to this person, or he's actually entrusted me with the only answer to this man's spiritual cancer. It's the gospel of Christ. And you know, the one thing I would say too, for some of you are thinking, oh, I probably need to really get a lot bolder. All your fears about how people will react, I'm just telling you, I think a lot of it is simply the enemy. Because I'm shocked at how open people are. We got a neighbor that when we moved in, they said, he's the bad neighbor. Boy, that's not nice. No, he's the bad neighbor. And they told me all these stories and, well, you know, that was like setting my wife on fire. We're going to love the bad neighbor. And in the first couple of years, he was the bad neighbor. I mean, you know, picky and this and that. I mean, and he'd alienated everyone. And of course, he's married to the sweetest gal ever, you know, that we got to know. And he got from the bad neighbor to the talking neighbor to the, we have some, you know, he's pretty reserved, you can't sort of get into his world much, to he has a disease, they don't know what's wrong, neighbor, who asks us for prayer, neighbor. who thanks us for being around, neighbor, who I have shared the gospel multiple times with him. And it's just, no, I got it. He tells about his denominational background and, you know, it was fire and brimstone according to him. And if I walked into church, you know, it would cave in and there's no hope for me. And, you know, I just keep giving him the gospel. And for the first 10 years, can I tell you something? If I only had 10 years, I'd tell you the gospel doesn't work. Of course it works. But his need got him to where he was starting to think differently about life. And can I tell you, some of your relatives, some of your neighbors, some of your friends, some of your adult kids, some of your grandkids who've told you that they've left the faith and on and on, if someone would sit down and listen and have a cup of coffee and ask them questions for an hour or more and not try and preach at them, but really listen and care about them, they're hurting and they're afraid and their world's messed up. Don't be ashamed of your Lord. Join me in suffering. It's literally the idea of this word is, enter in with me. Let's lock arms and suffer together. It's like an invitation. The reason is to obey. To obey in light of what God has done for us. It's a beautiful, beautiful passage.
0: 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And when you find us, hit subscribe so you never miss a new upload. We'd love to have you join our growing community. Now back to our message.
1: Notice he says, for which I was appointed a preacher. It would be in some older translations, it's called a herald. And it would be like if there was a king or a queen, it's someone who officially would, you know, and make an announcement on the behalf of royalty. And Paul says, all these things, don't be ashamed of our Lord. God assigned me to blow the trumpet and announce that the King of Kings and the Lord of Lords has come to this earth to save us and to forgive us and to take us with him, to be with him forever. And not only was I a preacher, but I was a apostle, one who is sent, and a teacher. And for this reason, I suffer these things. But he says, I'm not ashamed. Well, why, Paul? I mean, how come you're in a lot worse situation and you're not ashamed? He says, for I know. The word here is an experiential know. I know whom I've believed, and I'm convinced that he is able to protect what I've entrusted to him until that day. My life and my suffering and my hurt and my doubt and my uncertainty, and just like he's asked me to be faithful what he's entrusted to me, I can suffer because I know, I am convinced that I have given to him and he's able to protect that until that final day. Challenge number three to Timothy is don't be ashamed of his word. Verses 13 through 18. Hold on to the example of sound words, or literally it's the sound teaching, which you've heard from me in the faith and love, which is in Christ Jesus. Protect through the Holy Spirit who dwells in us this treasure, this deposit, which has been entrusted to you. You're aware of the fact that all who are in Asia turned away from me, among whom are Phygelius and Hermogenes. The Lord grant mercy to the household of Onesiphorus, for he often refreshed me and was not ashamed of my chains. But when he was in Rome, he eagerly searched for me and he found me. The Lord grant him to find mercy from the Lord on that day. And you know very well what services he rendered at Ephesus. And so the command is retain and guard the truth. Be loyal to Jesus, be loyal to his word. And there's certain things to be loyal to his word right now, just to be loyal to his word, to say, I believe that marriage is between a man and a woman. That's not dissing anyone else. We live in a free country and people can have whatever kind of relationships they want to have. But as a follower of Jesus, to say that, you can be characterized as a hater and a bigot. Say it kindly. Say it lovingly. Give the theological basis for it. It's the Christ in the church. Marriage, by definition, has to have differences. It can't have sameness. It needs a male and a female. There needs to be a connection. There's multiple things to be true to God's word right now. And please hear the context. It's historic. There's certain times where the church has come together. The Apostles' Creed, it's very broad. It's very clear. And inside the Apostle Creed, these things are true that we believe. Salvation by grace through faith. The virgin birth. The triunity of God. Deity of the Holy Spirit and the deity of Christ. The return of Christ. I mean, there's certain, the authority and veracity and the inspiration of the Word of God makes you look in some educational circles like, you know, you're just like three bricks short of a load. Your kids in secular universities now are made to feel like they are anti-intellectual. And if they don't believe certain things that are now accepted as the truth. And so my point is, are you ready? I'm going to say this as nicely as I can. Didn't plan on saying it, but I'm going to say it as nice as I can. Could we as the church stop whining and stop complaining and stop blaming and equip our kids so that they have answers for those kind of things and have the kind of relationship with them and model the kind of things where they would say, you know, the people are saying this and that, their life is a train wreck. And you know, grandma or grandpa, you know, you seem to be a little old fashioned, you're into that whole Bible stuff, but you know, like you got so many years together and you really love each other and you're really nice to me and your life is the kind of person I'd like to be. Guess what? It's called discipleship. That's what we can do. But don't hang back. Don't believe the lies that your adult kids or your teenagers or your grandkids don't want to hear from you. My son planted a church. It's about 10 years old. And when pastors are going through rough stuff, you go help your son. And so he was really tired and asked me if I'd fill in. I did a little four-part series for him. And I did something really basic. And then I hung around and talked with him. And I was just like, oh, I so want to help these young people. So I said, honey, what do you think if, like, I'm going to, in the message, there was two services, if I would say anyone, you know, I taught, this is what a Christian is. And I talked about being a Romans 12 Christian, just a profile of a disciple from Paul. And just real simple, I said, if you would like to explore what it looks like to be a follower of Jesus, why don't you come to my house for the next 3 weeks, next three Sunday nights? And I said, honey, you think we could feed? He goes, trip. I don't even know how many people. Is it going to be 5 people? Is it going to be 50 people? Okay, can I invite them? She said, yes. And so I did. And I didn't know. And so we had like 13 people show up. And all young people except 2 or 3. I can't tell you. I mean, the first 3 talked about their church background, deconstruction, where they're living in. I thought I believed all these things. I'm not sure about this. I'm not sure about that. Next week, honest conversation, very small teaching, open, vulnerable. In the first week, one lady made a lordship decision. In the first week, another lady came to Christ. The 2 or 3 gals that were doing the deconstruction had never had a safe place. You know what they needed? They needed some old white guy and his wife who love each other to open their home and explain lovingly the most basic things in Scripture that most of you could do off the back of your hand. And then the 3 weeks got done, and I mean, people shared at such a level, and the 3rd week I said, you know, no one has to, because I didn't know where they were coming from, but let's, Teresa, why don't you start, and I'll pray at the end if anyone of you like to pray. Well, they pour out their heart. And then pretty soon, Chip, can I meet with you? So I'm meeting with this guy, and then Teresa, can I meet with you? And here's, you know what I want to tell you? Oh my gosh. These young people are so hurting. And their first thing is that it's all about this, what about that, and they say this, and evolution that, and this is that. And you know what they need? They need someone to love them. Well, the 3 weeks got over, and everyone went, do we have to quit? And I thought, well, what do you want to do? So Teresa goes, why don't y'all come and we'll eat at our house? And she, you know, we had a cookout. And then they brought their mates or friends. And I've never seen two of them broke up with people that they were involved in that were unbelievable. I mean, bang, bang, bang, bang. They have just responded to God's word and made application, and their lives are radically changing. And we cry and hug one another. I didn't know these people 8 weeks ago. Paul says to Timothy, I love you, I'm for you, I care for you. Timothy, I want you to know that you got everything that you need, but your part, you got to fan into flame. You got to get passionate like in the early days, get super clear. And then can I tell you, don't you dare be ashamed of your Lord. Don't you dare be ashamed of his word. And you know what? Can I invite you into something? I like to invite you to suffer with me. Would you go arm in arm? As I go out, can we just, you know, realize they're going to call the play. They're going to give you the ball. You're going to grab the ball and you're going to tuck it. You're going to get break through the line. You're going to go about 8 yards, and a linebacker who's been waiting you and a free safety is going to knock your head off. They do it on purpose and pay them a lot of money to do that. And you know, spiritually, that's what God wants you to do. He goes, man, I got angels blocking. I got people prepared. You got the ball of the gospel. I want to give it to you, and I want you to break through, and I want you to get some yards for the kingdom, and I want to invite you to know that guess what? There's some spiritual linebackers. They're going to say this or post that or say that or that, and you know what? You may find them asking you about, would you pray for this kidney problem that they can't figure out what's going on? And I'm really afraid. I'm afraid to die. And they don't have to respond great, because that's not your responsibility. You can't change them anyway, right? Outcomes are God's. But would you be bold? Don't be ashamed.
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1: 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Can I ask you, do what it takes today to be bold for the Lord Jesus Christ. People are in desperate need, and regardless of the criticism that you may get, you'll never regret being bold for Jesus.
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7: You know, I love Jeremiah 29:11. I think you know that by now. I quote it quite often. But here's what God thinks about you. I know the thoughts that I think towards you, says the Lord. Thoughts of peace and not of evil, to give you a future and a hope. See, a lot of us think God is mad at us, when in reality, God is mad about us. He loves us. That's what we see so clearly in Scripture. And you know, here's what it comes down to. You know, it's really not what others think about us, or even what we think about ourselves. I'm interested in what Jesus thinks about me. Jesus had some good thoughts about me, and Jesus has some good thoughts about you too. I want you to know that.
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8: If you try to discern the love of God from your experience, you will always be in confusion. 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Here's how you can know for sure that God loves you. God shows His love for us in this, that while we were still sinners, Christ died for us. In this, the love of God is made known, that God sent His Son into the world so that we might live through Him. God so loved the world that He gave His one and only Son. That's how you know that God loves you.
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0: Throughout Scripture, we are reminded that ultimately, Jesus wins. At the cross, he triumphed over sin and death and hell. So does this assurance of Christ's victory mean that you and I as Christians will be spared from intense opposition, the kind described in the Bible's apocalyptic visions? Alistair Begg explores the answer today on Truth for Life as we continue our study in Daniel chapter 7.
1: In the first 8 verses, we have, if you like, the Garden of Beasts with the description of these 4 beasts emerging from the sea or emerging from the earth, as it's later said. That is followed in verses 9 to 14 with the vision of God, which we said contained 3 aspects of one great event that runs in history, namely the throne room of God, the destruction of the beast, and then the appearing of one like a son of man. We noted the fact that Daniel is so caught up in this that in verse 16, he is actually describing himself as approaching one of the people who's standing there. Again, this is a feature of apocalyptic. You see that John does it in the same way and Daniel does it here. Although he's caught up in a vision and in a dream, he's so drawn into it as he actually finds himself, he sees himself approaching, and the reason for his approach is to ask concerning the truth of all of these things. And in being given an explanation, verse 17 and into 18, we are provided with the, if you like, the hermeneutical principle or the principle of interpretation which has guided our studies so far. Although the first 14 verses are all about description and interpretation comes later, in order for us to navigate these first 14 verses, we've had to have some kind of interpretive methodology, and that has been derived from the clear statement in verse 17, these 4 great beasts are 4 kings who shall arise out of the earth. The saints of the Most High will receive the kingdom, possess the kingdom forever, forever, and forever. And then, of course, we're told that Daniel decides that he would like to have a little more information than this. And interestingly, he provides us with a few more details of his vision. For example, we never learned about the claws of bronze in the earlier part of the chapter. And Daniel here, as he reiterates this, asks that he might have information concerning this, and also about the 10 horns that were on its head, and the other horn that came up, and before which 3 of them fell, and then the horn that had eyes and a mouth, and that spoke great things, and that seemed greater than its companions. Well, ultimate victory is assured, that's what we're told here, but that doesn't mean that the people of God are removed from the realm of opposition. And in actual fact, that is what he is discovering here. That although victory is assured, although triumph is determined, nevertheless, as I looked, the horn, verse 21, made war with the saints and prevailed over them. So the story is not that this great triumph has taken place, and therefore, for the balance of time until the consummation when Christ returns, the saints, the people of God, are just going to be able to enjoy themselves and relax and have a nice time. No, the picture is very different from that. This horn made war and prevailed over them. In other words, it is a reminder of the fact that there is a not yet dimension, that we are living in the period of time between the triumph of Christ in his death and resurrection and the return of Christ in his power and in his glory. Jesus himself said, in the world you will have tribulation, but be of good cheer, I have overcome the world. And it is important for us to understand this. It's throughout the Bible, you don't have to look hard for it. While I was studying and I was looking for a quote from a hymn, I actually inadvertently found a quote from Professor Don Carson, which seems apropos what I'm saying to you just now. This is what it says in the quote. The gospel is boldly advancing under the contested reign and inevitable victory of King Jesus. All right? It is a contested reign, and it is an inevitable victory. This side of Jesus' death and resurrection, all of God's sovereignty is mediated exclusively through King Jesus. Christ must reign until he has put all of his enemies under his feet. That presupposes the reign is still contested and the reign still advances. Now, I find that very helpful in coming back to read verses 23 to 27, and I hope you do too. Thus he said, as for the fourth beast, there shall be a fourth kingdom on earth, which will be differentiated from the other kingdoms, and it shall devour the whole earth. Now, I've said a couple of times, and I think you've picked up on this, that we have said it seems legitimate, along with other interpreters of the Bible, to see these kingdoms as being identifiable, at least primarily, as first of all the Babylonian, the Medo-Persian, the Greek, and the Roman. That's what we've said. Not all commentators do that. Some commentators say there's no reason for us to try and tie this to identifiable kingdoms. Many of the reformers saw the fulfillment of this in the papacy. In the papacy. The great establishment of the power of a Roman Empire. Calvin had his own view. So what are you saying, Alistair? I'm saying this. I think when you get to 23 to 27, we have to resist any temptation to try and identify in these 10 horns a one-for-one equivalence. Now, go ahead if you want to. For example, you can go through the Roman Empire and probably you can find 10 or a dozen who came after all of the Caesars, you know, so you'll be able to get it neat and tidy. You might be wrong, you might be right. I don't think you need to do that. That's what I'm saying. Now, remember, when I referenced 10 earlier in the chapter, I said, you know, most beasts have two horns and 10 would be 5 times 2, you know, proving how good I am at math, but also explaining that this is a picture. This is probably symbolic. And to take it as an expression of fullness and of that which extends throughout the period of history, at least it helps me. Because the interpretation of the four beasts, which is clearly seen here, right? We already said it. These four beasts are the four kingdoms. We don't have that in relationship to the 10 horns. And we certainly don't have it in relation to the 3 horns. There's no one-for-one equivalence. There's no explanation of it. Therefore, when it is left unstated, it seems to me dangerous territory to be dogmatic about that about which the scriptures are not themselves dogmatic. You can have a lot of fun with it, but I wouldn't go to the mat for one's interpretation. So in other words, let's content ourselves by doing what we've said we must do, and that is grasping the big picture and leaving the unexplained details alone. As for the 10 horns, out of this kingdom, 10 kings shall arise, and another shall arise after them, not identified, different from the former ones, and will actually put down the 3 kings. Who are they? We don't know. What will he do? What is the feature of this particular phenomenon? What is it about this horn with the eyes like a man and a mouth that is speaking great things that we saw for the first time back in verse 8? Well, look at what we're told about him. Verse 25. He shall speak words against the Most High and shall wear out the saints of the Most High, the people of God, and shall think to change the times and the law. And they shall be given into his hand for a time, times and half a time. Now, when you read these characteristics, it's not difficult, is it, to understand why it is that throughout history and the reading of history, a variety of individuals have been identified as this little horn. Now, when we read our Bibles in relationship to the unfolding story, which we must, then we realize that when John writes in the first century, and he considers these kind of things, 1 John 2, he says, "Children, It is the last hour, and as you have heard that Antichrist is coming, so now many Antichrists have come. Now, when he says it is the last hour, if he thought that it was the last hour, he was wrong, wasn't he? Because that's 2,000 years have elapsed. So what was he saying? He was saying that now that Christ has triumphed, now that he has ascended, now that he has been crowned, now that the gospel goes out to the ends of the earth and the kingdom of God is being established, we live in that final hour, as it were, a metaphor, a symbol of that singular time period. And he says, we know that there will be a final effulgence of evil in its opposition, in its full bore opposition to God and to God's people. He said, but we don't have to actually wait for that, because there are many antichrists who are present even now. And the characteristics of verse 25 of Daniel chapter 7 fit the bill. These people are blasphemous. They are persecutors. They have notions of self-deification. Now, the best I can do with this is then to say, this little horn ultimately represents the final consummation and embodiment of evil. This little horn finally represents the individual to whom Paul refers when he writes 2 Thessalonians. He refers to the individual as the man of sin or the man of lawlessness. In fact, it might be good for you just to turn there and let's anchor this in our minds. 2 Thessalonians and then chapter 2. And the people in Thessalonica have been asking, given all that they're going through, when will Jesus come back and what is going to happen and how will the world end? And if Jesus triumphs, why are we in the mess we're in and so on? And so he writes to them, to Thessalonians 2. Now concerning the coming of our Lord Jesus Christ and our being gathered together to him, we ask you, brothers, not to be quickly shaken in mind or alarmed, either by a spirit or a spoken word or a letter seeming to be from us, to the effect that the day of the Lord has come. Let no one deceive you in any way, for that day will not come unless the rebellion comes first and the man of lawlessness is revealed, the son of destruction, who opposes and exalts himself against every so-called God or object of worship, so that he takes his seat in the temple of God, proclaiming himself to be God. Do you not remember that when I was still with you, I told you these things? And you know what is restraining him now, so that he may be revealed in his time. Now keep in mind, Daniel 7 is a great prophetic panorama of time from Daniel's time to the final consummation of things in the return of Jesus. He came with the clouds in glory to the Ancient of Days. He will come from there in like manner as we've seen him go. And so he says, for the mystery of lawlessness is already at work. Only he who now restrains it will do so until he is out of the way. And then the lawless one will be revealed, whom the Lord Jesus will kill with the breath of his mouth and bring to nothing by the appearance of his coming. The coming of the lawless one is by the activity of Satan with all power and false signs and wonders and with all wicked deception for those who are perishing because they refuse to love the truth and so be saved. Therefore, God sends them a strong delusion so that they may believe what is false, in order that all may be condemned who did not believe the truth, but had pleasure in unrighteousness. Now, it's not possible for us to make sense of Daniel 7 without recognizing what John is saying, as I just quoted for you, and what Paul is saying here. You see what is being conveyed for us? The kingdom of man, the proud, blasphemous assertions of man in his rebellion against God, reaches its apex in the little horn, which we're told is going to be able to prevail for a time and a times and half a time. I'm not even going to pause on that, all right? Though you know yourself, some of you, this just gets your juices going remarkably so. For me, it doesn't. And I've never really been particularly intrigued by the explanations that I've been given. I say to you again what I said before, that the contrast is between the limited, God-controlled period of time where there will be this massive onslaught of evil united visibly, physically, observably against the saints of God, and the establishing of the kingdom of God, which is forever and forever and forever, so that the kingdom of man finds its apex in the activity of this little horn, and the kingdom of God actually finds its climax in the destruction of the Antichrist and in the putting together of a dominion that will never come to an end. So throughout the chapter, we see, in the words of Chuck Colson's book, Kingdoms in Conflict. And it's not possible for us to reckon with this, to understand this peculiar, immense chapter, apart from the activity of the evil one, and apart from the reality of evil itself. Martin Lloyd-Jones, many years ago now, in being interviewed, said, "I am certain that one of the main causes of the ill state of the church today lies in the fact that the devil is being forgotten." Now, if you think about this, the commencement of the ministry of Jesus is a direct confrontation with evil. It is the forceful pushback of Satan against Christ as he comes to inaugurate his kingdom. The saints of God throughout history and in our world tonight are suffering at the hands of evil people. The ultimate evil of Islam, the ultimate problem with ISIS, is not actually what it can do structurally and politically and cataclysmically to our nation or to our superstructures of life. The ultimate disaster of Islam is that it is taking countless of millions of people to a lost eternity. The God who sends them a great delusion is the God who has loved them in his Son and has called out to them and has wooed them. Part of the problem we have in dealing with the eradication of evil is the fact that we don't really believe in evil at all. We're just a little misguided. We're not bad. We just wandered a little bit. We're not really lost. We're sort of on heart support, life support. We're not really dead. No, we're totally dead, totally corrupt, totally lost. That's the reason for the appearing of the Son of Man. And as I said to you this morning, some of our brothers and sisters, known or unknown to us,

0: Also, I think this chapter should help us to realize how futile and silly it is to look to the power structures of our world as a basis of security and confidence, not least of all to our own power structures. No, there is a higher throne than all this world has known. You see, it's all really to give us an entirely different matter of perspective, an entirely different view of the world. Because news about the little horn is actually not the main message of the chapter. The recurring theme of the chapter is that the saints of God will receive the kingdom and possess it forever and ever. That's verse 18. He comes back to it again in verse 20-something, and again in another 20-something. And the kingdom and the domain and the greatness under the whole heaven shall be given to the people of the saints of the Most High. So in other words, if you're disheartened, if you're fearful, if you're discouraged, the answer to your dilemma does not lie in trying to find a one-to-one equivalence of the 10 horns and the 3 and the so on, but lies in the fact that when you stand back and say, I don't get this whole picture, but I get this part of the picture, God wins. In fact, God has won. And that the way that I view my world is altered entirely as a result of the unfolding drama that is contained here in chapter 7. My elder brother tells a wonderful story of a missionary returning to the United States when overseas travel was only by ship. And the missionary found himself arriving in New York on the same vessel as an acclaimed national figure. And the crowds were waiting on the quay for the arrival of the ship, and particularly large numbers with banners and signs and many photographers to welcome this acclaimed figure with great fanfare. The missionary couldn't help but fear the contrast. He'd been laboring for the treasure that doesn't perish. He'd been pouring his life into sowing the seed of the gospel. And as he scanned the faces on the quay, he realized that no one had come to welcome him home. And as he began to submerge in waves of self-pity, he realized the truth as clearly as if a voice had spoken to him from heaven. Do not be discouraged. You have not yet reached home. This isn't it.
1: 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In part 2 of the series, Alistair explores the more difficult, mysterious passages found in the second half of the book of Daniel, the prophetic dreams and the apocalyptic visions. Throughout the series, the focus is on God's faithfulness, His power, and His sovereignty over the affairs of history, along with His promise to judge the world. To purchase the USB with all 21 messages, visit truthforlife.org/store and search for A Study in Daniel. I'm Bob Lapine. Thanks for joining us today. When you read the apocalyptic visions in Daniel, do you find them alarming? Do they make you anxious, like Daniel? Tomorrow we'll learn why believers can be comforted. The Bible teaching of Alistair Begg is furnished by Truth for Life, where the learning is for living.
2: 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I'm Angela. 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

0: you're busy at church volunteering for all of the things. But even God rested. I mean, he didn't need to, but he set up that example for us that we can work from rest, not work to rest. Coming up on Summit Life, Pastor J.D. Greer describes the danger of busyness and the benefits of resting in God. He's continuing his study in the book of Hebrews. All that's coming up in just a couple of minutes on Summit Life.
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3: Though God cares about the aches in our heart, and lament is actually a sacred practice, whining, grumbling, and complaining, well, they grieve the heart of God, and they drain us of our strength. This is Susie Larson with another Grow and Go moment, helping you to discover and enjoy what God wants to do in and through you. In the book of Micah, chapter 4, verse 4, we read this, "Everyone will live in peace and prosperity, enjoying their own grapevines and fig trees, for there will be nothing to fear. The Lord of heaven's armies has made this promise." During an interview I did while promoting my book, Fully Alive, I recounted the storm I walked through with my health, and I shared the fear and anxiety that accompanied the battle. I'm now about 90% healed, but when I have inflammatory surges, I've got to work to stay out of the ditch of discouragement. I yearn for full healing. The interviewer asked me this surprising question. Do you ever just get sick of the battle? Don't you ever feel like saying to God, enough already? Honestly, I do feel like that sometimes. But after losing a few loved ones to cancer, and after my own fierce battles, something has changed in me. I know now that life on earth is short and eternity is long. We're here for a blink of an eye compared to eternity. God has made sure that every single one of our moments has redemptive possibilities. A day is coming when every gesture of faith, every hoped-for outcome, will be swallowed up by God's amazing grace and goodness. A beautiful day is coming. 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
8: So he commands us to work 6 days to provide for ourselves by natural means, but then to take one day off and let him work. And on that day, we're saying to God, God, I am doing less than I'm able to do because you commanded me to. And ultimately, providing for me is your responsibility. And so I'm depending on you to make up

0: Back to Summit Life with Pastor JD Greer. I'm your host, Molly Vidovich, and we're thankful to be jumping into God's Word with you again today. 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Today, Pastor JD again describes the potential danger of busyness. You see, most of us are running so hard after success that we miss out on God's best for us. And His best almost always involves some sort of slowing down, taking a deep breath, and resting. So let's rejoin Pastor JD right now in Hebrews chapter 4 for the second half of his message titled, Finding Inner Rest.
1: Let's look at the development of the Sabbath law in Scripture. The development of the Sabbath law in Scripture. The first time that we see the Sabbath instituted is at creation. God created the world in 6 days, and He rested on the seventh day. Through Moses, God commanded that we do the same. So the command, the fourth command, is found in Exodus 20, verse 9. Here it is. 6 days you shall labor and do all your work, but the seventh day is a Sabbath to the Lord your God. For in 6 days the Lord made heaven and earth, the sea, and all that is in them, and He rested on the seventh day. Therefore, the Lord blessed the Sabbath day and made it holy. So He commands us to work 6 days to provide for ourselves by natural means, but then to take 1 day off and let Him work. To take 1 day off and do nothing. Nothing when we could be doing something and sometimes feel like we ought to be doing something. And on that day, we're saying to God, God, I am doing less than I'm able to do because You commanded me to. And ultimately, providing for me is Your responsibility. And so I'm depending on You to make up what I'm missing here by not working. That was Sabbath. How much did Israel contribute to their deliverance from Egypt? How much? The answer is zero, right? I mean, did they help stimulate the plagues? No. He did those plagues all by Himself at the Red Sea. You know, the great act of deliverance where God separated them from the armies of Egypt. Did they help out with that deliverance? No. The rest that He is talking about here, the rest, the final rest, the rest that all these other things pointed to was Jesus. The Sabbath command and all the Sabbath teaching ultimately pointed forward to Christ. Jesus is the ultimate rest. So what I want to do is I want to give you four statements about Christ that show you how He is the ultimate Sabbath, to show you how it is that you rest in Him. All right, four things about Christ that make Him the ultimate Sabbath and the ultimate rest. Number one, Christ is my righteousness. Christ is my righteousness. You see, Christ restores to you the love and the acceptance by God that you've craved since creation. You didn't even know what you were craving, but you were looking for it when you were trying to get ahead, and you were looking for it when you were getting married, and you were looking for it in all these pursuits you've been looking for. Your soul's been looking for that clothing that it lost when it lost God's approval. Christ gave it to you as a gift. He gave you righteousness. He took away your souls naked and clothed you with His garments. So therefore, verse 10, look at it. Whoever has entered God's rest has also rested from His works as God did from His. What does that mean? Does that mean Christians don't work hard? Does that mean Christians don't provide for themselves? Christians don't serve Jesus fervently? No. It just means I'm no longer working to justify myself. I'm no longer working to clothe myself. I'm no longer working to earn my place before God because that's been given to me as a gift in Christ. So Tim Keller talks about our damnable good works. It's good works that we do because we don't believe that God has given us full righteousness in Christ. So we feel like I've still got to accomplish this and I've still got to be this good in order for God to accept and approve of me, because you just don't believe that God has settled it forever in Christ, that He could not love you any more than He does right at this moment because He has completed your salvation once for all in Christ. Whoever understands that has rested from his damnable good works, where he tries to earn acceptance before God, just like God did from His. Jesus did it and He sat down. So that means in trying to earn God's approval, you can sit down because you have it in Christ. All right, Christ is my righteousness. Number two, this one's very closely related to that one. Christ is my identity. Christ is my identity. One of the reasons that we can never rest is that we're always trying to prove ourselves, to prove our value. And one of the ways I showed you at the beginning that we do that is through our work. We build our identity, our self-identity on our work. I mean, you know, the example I've used a few times about this goes back to the greatest, one of the greatest movies that any child of the 80s should know. Rocky One. The only one of the Rockies that was really any good. You know, remember what I'm talking about? I'm not talking about Rocky 38 where he fights people in rest homes, because that's just like weird. But Rocky One, where, you know, he's got this little Philadelphia kid that's trying to, you know, and he gets this fight with the world champ, Apollo Creed. And you remember that scene where he is walking around the ice skating rink with Adrian, that's right. And he's walking around with Adrian, and you remember she says, "Rock, why are you doing it? You know, why are you going to get into the ring with the world champ? You know he's going to pulverize you." Do you remember Sylvester Stallone, great philosopher, theologian that he is? Do you remember his answer back to her? Because it's actually pretty brilliant. It's because if I can go 15 rounds with the world champ, then I'll know I'm not a bum. Right? Now, is that pretty good? Is that what it sounded like? If I can go 15 rounds with the world champ, then I'll know I'm not a bum. And I've told you that statement, even coming out of the mouth of Rocky Balboa, is a brilliant statement about how most people pursue life. Or for you, it might not be going 15 rounds with the world champ. For you, it might be getting married and having children. And then you'll feel like you're worth something. It might be graduating a certain place in your class. It might be making a certain income, living in a certain neighborhood, driving a certain kind of car, or achieving something in your career. But whatever you're doing, you're trying to lift yourself out of bumness. Right? Bumness is just another name for nakedness. Nakedness is just another way of understanding our fallenness. And let me tell you something, that gets tiring when you are always trying to prove your value through what you accomplish and what you work and in your work, right? Because even if you do go 15 rounds with the world champ, you know, at some point, Mr. T shows up and then you got to take him on too. And then some crazy Russian, you know, and then it's like, it never ends. Right? And then you're making Rocky number 918. You're like, don't let it go. You're like, man, just let it die. You're not a bum. You know, you've escaped bum. But it never ends. It gets tiring. Trying constantly to establish your worth. You see, the gospel speaks profoundly differently to you. It says that you are held in the highest regard by the highest being. And therein you find rest. I'm reminding myself that I have the highest regard by the highest being. You know what that tells me? It means I don't need your approval to feel good about myself anymore. That's what that means. It means that I don't need to achieve a certain salary level. It means that our church doesn't need to get to be a certain size. I don't need anything besides him for everlasting joy, because I have the highest regard by the highest being. And if God is for me, if God could not love me any more than he does, then who cares about the opinions of a bunch of no-account earthlings? Because Christ is better. He's better. Psychologists say that remember learning this in psychology class. Psychologists say that three of our biggest needs as human beings are to feel clean, like morally clean, to feel safe, and to feel significant. I remember learning that in my psychology class and then reading 1 Corinthians 6:11 and having it just explode off of the page to me. Paul, the Apostle Paul, says, you are washed, you are justified, you are sanctified in the name of the Lord Jesus and by the Spirit of our God. Washed means you're clean. Justified means you're safe before God. And if you're safe before God, then what else have you got to fear? Sanctified means you're significant, set apart for God. In Christ, you are clean. In Christ, you are safe. In Christ, you are significant. That provides you with rest. I can rest. This inner turmoil, this lack of inner rest, this constant anxiety, that all goes back to that soul nakedness. I find rest from all of that in Christ, that I have the highest acceptance by the highest being. And listen, again, all of you, but especially my heart right now is for some of my fellow men. Until you get this, vacations are not really going to work for you, because your body might be resting, but your soul is still in turmoil. Without Christ, you will end up working even when you're resting. With Christ, you'll rest even when you're working, because your work is no longer done to prove yourself. It's done out of rest. Number three, Christ is my security. Christ is my security. I showed you in Deuteronomy 5 a few minutes ago that God says to the children of Israel, if I cared enough about you to deliver you from slavery all by myself, don't you think I'll take care of you now? I'm not a Pharaoh, I'm a father. Paul says, listen, essentially the exact same thing in Romans 8:30. Romans 8:30 is the New Testament version of Deuteronomy 5:15, where the Apostle Paul says, he who did not spare his own son, will he not also freely give us all things? God saved you when you were his enemy. You think he'll take care of you now then? You're his child?
0: This is Summit Life with J.D. 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
1: That brings us back around to the Sabbath command to take one day off a week. It's actually a pretty good deal, is it not? Take a day off and I'll pay you for it anyway by multiplying your work on the other 6 days. Give money away to things that as a believer you love and I'll pay you back by multiplying that money back to you. But what kind of idiot would turn down that deal, right? I'll tell you what kind of idiot. The 40% of you that don't take off a Sabbath day and the 70% of you that don't tithe. That's the idiot. Boom, roasted. All right, all right. Now listen, I'm not trying to use this or try and imply that this is some kind of manipulation tool. I'm really not. Sometimes the fullness that God gives back to you is not financial because he knows the bigger need that you have is not financial. And I used to tell people, I used to never tell people about all the promises in the Bible that God gives about multiplying your time and your money when you honor him with the Sabbath and with tithe and all that kind of stuff. Because when I did it, I felt like one of those crazy TV preachers. You know, I was like, hey, give your money to me and then God will multiply. And I hate that. But folks, I'm going to go ahead and tell you, there's just too many verses in the Bible for me to, I finally realized I was being unfaithful to scripture and to you when I didn't at least tell you about those verses. Proverbs 11, 24 and 25, Proverbs 22, 9, Malachi 3, 10, 2 Chronicles 31, 10, Luke 6, 38, 2 Corinthians 9, 6 through 9, just to name a few. Where God says, you honor me and you watch because I want you to learn that I'm your provider and you honor me out of faithfulness to me and you watch what I give back to you. And I know some of you sitting here thinking, oh, you know, he's doing this because this is not, I'm not about to take up an offering. That's not the point. All right. In fact, I'll tell you this, and I mean this with every fiber of my being. If that's a problem for you, give it somewhere else. Understanding that the weight of responsibility is not supposed to rest on you. What God wants from you is faithfulness. And when you are faithful to God, God says, I will show myself as your provider. So I'm going to ask you to do less than you can so that you give me space to work. So I'll tell you this, listen, if you're trying to manipulate God, that's your wholeheartedness, that's a hard issue between you and God. But see, if you're giving in faith and you're saying, God, I'm going to honor you as you commanded me with my time and my money, and I'm going to let you be my security. That's exactly what God wants from you and why he gave you the command. He wants to be your security. He don't want you to be your own security. Before I move on to our last point here, let me share with you one other place in scripture that this principle has become especially sweet to me. I love it. It's one of my favorite Psalms. Psalm 127, 1. Look at this. Unless the Lord builds the house, those who build it labor in vain. Unless the Lord watches over the city, the watchman stays awake in vain. It is in vain that you rise up early and go late to rest, eating the bread of anxious toil. For he gives to his beloved sleep. Here's something you've never heard in church. What is the sign in verse 2? What is the sign that you know God? Sleep. I'm looking at a handful of you right now that are demonstrating you know God right at this moment. So awesome. All right, that's not the kind of sleep he's talking about. What is the sign in this verse that you know God? Sleep, rest. God intended sleep to be a time every day where you remind yourself that you're not God. And God says, you're not me. You're not me. It's not your responsibility to guard the city. It's not your responsibility to build the house or pay the bills. That's my job. It's your job to be faithful. And after you've been faithful, you can lie down to sleep and leave it all in my hand. So that, my friend, listen, is why God designed you, so that you need sleep and you need Sabbath, so that you could remind yourself daily and weekly that you're not God. And until you get this principle, listen, again, vacations are not going to work for you. Because even when you're on vacation, you're going to be worried about what you're not getting done. You're going to be worried about the money you're not making, which is why you men cannot leave that stupid phone at home. You need to recognize that that's the original sin. The original sin is says, I want to be God. And God says, you don't be me. That's why some of you men, you can unplug from the activity, but you never unplug from the strain. Because your soul has never found its rest in Christ, your righteousness, your identity, and your security. Number four, Christ is my priority. Christ is my priority. Remember, Sabbath was given to teach them once a week that Christ was the point of it all. You got to stop every once in a while and ask why you're doing what you do. Isn't it amazing how many times we don't ask the most fundamental questions about life? Like, why are we doing what we're doing? And who's it all for? And where's it all going? And why am I here? We never ask that question. We just get involved in the activity. It's almost like, you know, you're driving a car and you're worried about, you know, what the direction of the mirror, and you're worried about what radio station it's on, how loud it is, and is the climate control right in the car? And, you know, that's all great, but I would suggest to you there's an even more important question you ought to ask when you're driving a car. Where are you going? I would say that's the most fundamental question about driving the car is, where are you going? Because if you know where you're going, then you can start evaluating whether the decisions and the turns that you're making are the right ones. That's why I love my little, you know, GPS with my inner British woman in there. Because I can just tell her I want to go, and then she starts to evaluate the decisions I'm making while I drive to tell me if it's going to help me get to where I need to go. Right? You know, so I can say, well, this is where I'm going, and then oh, this turn right here is wrong. But you understand, listen, when you stop and think about where you're going, it might help you make evaluations about decisions. Getting that extra job might help give you that little cash bump, but it's going to cost you your children. Maybe every once in a while I have to stop and realize that that's a much more important objective in God's view is your children, because they're eternal and that job is not. Or you might say, yeah, making this move would be good for my career, but it's not good for the kingdom and it's not good for my family. And in light of eternity, I think the kingdom and the family are much more important than exactly how much money I make or where my career ends up. Sabbath and tithing remind you that God is your priority. For many of you, this is precisely the place where your faith, listen, is going to become real. Because this is where the rubber of your faith hits the road. For many of you, God is this theory, you know, it's, oh, God. But this is where it actually becomes real. And I got a letter from a girl who no longer goes to church here because she moved out west. But she wrote her letter and she basically said this. Said, I came to Christ at your church. I started to date a guy at the Summit who also came to Christ here. Said we were really growing in our faith. It was an exciting time. We got engaged. She said shortly after we got engaged, after one of your sermons, he came to me and he said, God has convicted me that I need to start tithing. She said, I freaked out because I knew that if he was going to start tithing, he wasn't just going to tithe on his money. Pretty soon he was going to be tithing on my money. And she said, I was all fine with God being out here and everything. She said, but that's real money, real money. And she says, it freaked me out. But then she went on in her letter, she said, but God used that to show me the difference in a faith that was in word only and a faith where I actually trusted God. She says, I know you get a lot of hate mail whenever you talk about giving, and I do, I'm ready for it. She said, I know you get a lot of hate mail, but I want you to understand that this issue of giving is exactly the place where my faith went from being a theory to being something where I actually, in reality, trusted God. For many of you, this is going to be the issue to show you whether or not trust in God is out here or whether trust in God is actually how you live. Because when you trust in God, you honor him first, you do what he tells you to do, and you leave the rest to him. Summit Church, listen, I will tell you there is rest, so much rest in having Christ as your priority. Because I know that if I'm honoring Christ as my priority, he promises to provide everything else, everything. One of my favorite promises, Matthew 6:33, but seek first the kingdom of God and all these things will be added to you. All these things. You know what that includes? That Greek word that's translated all is a very unusual word. It literally means all. And you know what all means? It means everything. It means anything you can tuck in the word all. It means your job. It means your finances. It means your retirement. It means whether or not you get married, whether or not you have children, relationships, all of it, all of it. When Christ is your priority, when you put him first and he says everything else will be added to you. The writer lands a plane this way, Hebrews 4:1. Therefore, while the promise of entering his rest still stands, still available, let us fear lest any of you, church, should seem to have failed to reach it. Let us therefore strive to enter that rest so that no one may fall by the same sort of disobedience. Israel, you see, failed. They wouldn't believe. They thought they still needed to build their identity. They thought that they still needed to provide their security. They made themselves a priority, and they did not enter in the gift that God had offered them, which was rest in Christ. It is a gift, and a gift has to be personally received. It is a gift that is offered to you. Christ has paid all your sin. That's your righteousness. He's offered you full acceptance to the Father. He says that will be your identity, because when you have the love of the Father, the highest being gives you the highest approval, you won't need everything else. He will be your security because he will watch over you as a tender father. You no longer live underneath the reign of a cruel taskmaster. He will be your priority, which means you honor him and everything else he will add to you. That's a gift. And he says, if you will enter it, you will find rest. Verse 7, today, if you will hear his voice, do not harden your hearts. And when you begin to rest in him, you'll find your work. You don't quit working hard. It just takes on a different flavor. It's not a work that comes out of strain. It's a work that comes out of rest. You can rest even while you're working because you found your identity and your security in him. I'm telling you, this for many of you will be a line in the sand. You will look at your life in two parts because you started to understand how Christ was your identity. Christ was your security. Christ was your righteousness. Christ can be your priority. Your soul will finally experience that rest you have craved and never been able to find in vacations and hobbies.
0: True rest is available to you right now. 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That's the message today here on Summit Life with Pastor J.D. Greer. 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Each week includes guided teaching, scripture reading, and thoughtful questions to help you not just understand the message, but apply it. So, Pastor JD, what do you hope happens in someone's life as they work their way through this study of Revelation?
2: My hope is that people move from fear to confidence.
0: That's so
2: Revelation
0: good.
2: Was written to strengthen believers, not to overwhelm or confuse them.
0: Right.
2: So I hope people, when they go through this sermon series and the study, I hope they come away mostly with a bigger view of Jesus, his authority, his faithfulness, his victory.
0: Yes.
2: The study repeatedly calls believers to endurance and to worship, just like the Apostle John was trying to do when he originally wrote these words so many years ago, 2,000 years ago, in that cave on Patmos Island. More than anything, I hope people finish this study trusting Jesus more deeply and more excited to proclaim him as the only refuge, as the only safe harbor in a very uncertain world. I'd love for you to take a look at jdgreer.com. 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
0: Thanks, JD. 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I'm Molly Vidovich. 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
9: The Apostle Paul told the Ephesians, "Among you there must not be even a hint of sexual immorality." Have you been staying away from even a hint? Here are some questions to help you think about it. Is your thought life pure? Do you find yourself imagining what it would be like to do certain things with certain people? Are you careful in your relationships with the opposite sex? Do you guard your eyes from anything that might tempt you morally? Do you secretly wonder what it would be like to have another man's wife or another woman's husband? When you watch or read things, are they pure and lovely? Do you have any secret or private habits that aren't pure? You'll probably face all kinds of temptation today. Remember how much sin is too much? The scripture says there must not be even a hint. Ask God to fill you with His power and help you to say no to temptation today. He can help you live a life of purity. With Seeking Him, I'm Nancy DeMoss Walkmuth.
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10: Skills and attitude.
11: What'd you say? 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
11: Well, I think we always think listening is about skills. Looking each other in the eye, putting your phone away.
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11: Repeating back what you think you heard. Those are skills. Mm. And those are critically important. But I think just as important, maybe more important, is an attitude of humility.
10: Oh, goodness.
11: In other words, I'm not thinking I know more or I'm better than you. I am lower than you. I am down and saying, I want to learn. I want to hear your heart. And I want to love you. And that means you're more important than I am. And I want to hear you.
10: That's an example of Jesus. 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
14: What's going on is that they are not asking God what to do. They are asking God to do what they want. It's an important difference, isn't it? 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
15: Welcome to The God-Centered Life with Josh Moody. heading into the home stretch on the Book of Judges. We'll begin at chapter 20, verse 12. We're calling this study Root Out Sin. It's part of our Get Over Yourself series, taken from the Book of Judges. Josh Moody, senior pastor of College Church in Wheaton, Illinois, and I'm Todd Bastide. Glad you're joining us here today as we're getting ready to wrap up the Book of Judges. Josh, final installment, and instead of salty characters, today we're looking at four assemblies, as you referred to them, or what we might call churches. Can we anticipate finding insights into our current congregations here?
16: Yeah, I mean, the assembly, the gathering, goes right back to the Old Testament, as we're going to see. And here there are some good lessons for us as we gather together as God's people today.
15: All right, let's jump in and see what the essence of this study is all about. Judges chapter 20, we'll begin at verse 12. Here's Josh.
17: If you've ever felt that Christianity is always kind of being spun positively by people like me, by preachers, you know, they live in cloud cuckoo land, and the reality is that things are not quite so simple, then the passages we've had at the end of Judges are really putting that straight, aren't they? And they also give us an opportunity to find out not only what can go wrong, but how to put it right as well. So let's turn to this passage. We're going to pick up the story at Judges chapter 21. Let's hear God's word. The men of Israel had taken an oath at Mizpah. Not one of us will give his daughter in marriage to a Benjamite. The people went to Bethel, where they sat before God until evening, raising their voices and weeping bitterly. O Lord, the God of Israel, they cried, why has this happened to Israel? Why should one tribe be missing from Israel today? Early the next day, the people built an altar and presented burnt offerings and fellowship offerings. Then the Israelites asked, who from all the tribes of Israel has failed to assemble before the Lord? For they had taken a solemn oath that anyone who failed to assemble before the Lord at Mizpah should certainly be put to death. Now the Israelites grieve for their brothers, the Benjamites. Today one tribe is cut off from Israel. They said, how can we provide wives for those who are left, since we have taken an oath by the Lord not to give them any of our daughters in marriage? Then they asked, which one of the tribes of Israel failed to assemble before the Lord at Mizpah? They discovered that no one from Jabesh-Gilead had come to the camp for the assembly. For when they counted the people, they found that none of the people of Jabesh-Gilead were there. So the assembly sent 12,000 fighting men with instructions to go to Jabesh-Gilead and put to the sword those living there, including the women and children. This is what you are to do, they said. Kill every male and every woman who's not a virgin. They found among the people living in Jabesh-Gilead 400 young women who had never slept with a man, and they took them to the camp at Shiloh in Canaan. Then the assembly sent an offer of peace to the Benjamites at the Rock of Rimmon, so the Benjamites returned at that time and were given the women of Jabesh-Gilead who had been spared. But there were not enough for all of them. The people grieved for Benjamin because the Lord had made a gap in the tribes of Israel. And the elders of the assembly said, with the women of Benjamin destroyed, how shall we provide wives, the men who are left? The Benjamite survivors must have heirs, they said, so that a tribe of Israel will not be wiped out. We can't give them our daughters as wives, since we Israelites have taken this oath. Cursed be anyone who gives a wife to a Benjamite. But look, there is the annual festival of the Lord in Shiloh, to the north of Bethel, and east of the road that goes from Bethel to Shechem, and to the south of Lebanon. So they instructed the Benjamites, saying, go and hide in the vineyards and watch. When the girls of Shiloh come out to join the dancing, then rush from the vineyards, and each of you seize a wife from the girls of Shiloh, and go to the land of Benjamin. When their fathers or brothers complain to us, we will say to them, do us a kindness by helping them, because we did not get wives for them during the war, and you are innocent, since you did not give your daughters to them. So that is what the Benjamites did. While the girls were dancing, each man caught one and carried her off to be his wife. Then they returned to their inheritance and rebuilt the towns and settled in them. At that time, the Israelites left that place, went home to their tribes and clans, each to his own inheritance. In those days, Israel had no king. Everyone did as he saw fit. I certainly believe in God, Jane Smith said to her friend. God is a part of my life. I consider myself a very spiritual person. I even pray sometimes, Jane Smith said to her friend. She looked at him full in the face with a beaming, knowing smile. But I just don't see what the point of church is, to be honest. Her friend had been attempting to invite her to church, and this response she was getting, he was getting. After all, Jane Smith continued, why do I have to go to church to be spiritual? If you look at the history of the church, it hasn't been very spiritual, has it? I don't mind if you go, that's fine. But I find God in my own soul. Well, her friend didn't quite know what to say. He knew church was important, but he also knew that it was true that religious people hadn't always behaved well. Even some passages in the Bible seem to suggest that. And of course, the church sometimes had been hypocritical. All the Pharisees that Jesus condemned, after all. He had another friend with which he'd had a strangely similar conversation, even though this friend was coming from a very different perspective spiritually. This friend was called Joe Bloggs. Joe Bloggs was a Christian, you see. If you asked Joe Bloggs whether he believed in church, he'd say yes every time. But when he was asked to go to church by this friend, Joe Bloggs responded, I don't think so. He paused. Well, okay, I'll come along with you once or twice or something like that. And he had every now and then. But church just didn't seem to be important to Joe Bloggs. He certainly wasn't going to be a member of a church or anything like that. Well, Joe Bloggs explained to his friend, the same guy, you know, my internet Christian friends are my church. And I have a few Christian friends that, you know, I know sort of, you know, see, and we get together sometimes. And, you know, after all, didn't Jesus say where two or three are gathered? There am I. So I don't think I need that, you know, big meeting thing on Sunday mornings. I mean, I've got nothing against it. You know, if you want to go, that's fine. Now, it may not immediately strike you that the passages we've had read out this morning have much to do with this issue of church, though my guess is that all of us have faced similar conversations with a kind of Joe Bloggs on the one hand or Jane Smith on the other. I mean, this passage, doesn't it? It seems to be sort of eminently depressing and not to mention rather long. But you see, it's good for us, isn't it? Because all scripture is God-breathed, isn't it? Even this bit, right? And it has something useful to say, so we've got to figure out what that is. And I think the real key to understanding what the Spirit is teaching us here is not kind of, you know, go away depressed people, you know. It's not that at all, of course not, to edify, build up. The real key is the frequency, over and over and over again, this word assembly is used. The assembly did this, the assembly did that, the assembly did the other, in different places at different times. And actually, there are really four religious assemblies going on. There's the assembly at Mizpah. That's the first one. And they gather their armies together there. And then there's the first of two assemblies at Bethel. That's when they inquire of the Lord about how to go out to fight. And there's the second of the assemblies at Bethel when they come up with this rather creative solution to Benjamin's population problem. And then there's the assembly at Shiloh. And we'll think about more what that means right at the end. Now, I say assembly is important, and you really need to get a bit of theology under your belt in order to understand why I think that's true. So let me try and give you that. Assembly, the word assembly, in the Old Testament, is translated by the Greek word ekklesia, which is the word used in the New Testament for church. A church is simply a gathering or an assembly. That's what the word means. It had, that word, ecclesia, no special religious connotations originally, though, of course, it took them on when it was used and applied in that way. The pattern, you see, of the Old Testament church or assembly was set by the gathering around Mount Sinai where God's word was delivered in the thunder and the lightning and all that kind of thing. You know, as Moses brought the law around Mount Sinai. Now, the pattern of the New Testament church is the spiritual gathering, as Hebrews talks about, the born again, the regenerates who have put their faith in Jesus Christ and been changed inwardly around not Mount Sinai, but Mount Zion, the heavenly Jerusalem, listening to Christ as he speaks now through his apostolic word. Now, that's the intention of the assembly, the church. That's the idea. That's the purpose of church in the Old Testament and then in the New Testament. God's people, as some have summarized this, around God's word. That is church. That's what it means to come to church, whether around Mount Sinai or as us, Mount Zion, the heavenly Jews, around God's word. That is what it means to be a part of a true Christian assembly or church. The ordinances or sacraments of baptism and the Lord's Supper are the visible words. You can see them. You can see the Lord's Supper. You can see baptism. They're signs given by Christ himself, ordained. They're visible words. Church is a gathering around word and sacrament, or word and ordinance, or word and visible word, or God's people gathered around God's word. Word. At least, and that's the end of the kind of theology lesson for the morning, if you like, at least that's what it should be. But there are, of course, assemblies, sometimes calling themselves churches, that gather together even in a religious fashion, which are very far removed from what God wants. And here in this passage, we have four such very far removed from what God wants kind of assemblies.
15: Josh will begin digging into the details on these assemblies and what we can learn from them in just a moment. But first, a reminder that our contact page is ready and waiting. Why is this important? Well, because you using the contact page makes it a two-way conversation, which is so much more dynamic and encouraging to us. Where are you listening? How are you listening? We'd love to hear from you. GodCenteredLife.org is where you can find that contact page. Back into Judges now. Here's Josh.
17: Now, we don't have time to get into all the detail about them, but they kind of stand as ways in which churches can go wrong. And as we'll get into it, we'll in a sense kind of agree with both Jane Smith and Joe Bloggs about these churches. But when we see the contrast with the real Church of God, we'll be enthused and excited about the experience that we can have together every Sunday morning as a church gathered in the name of Jesus and in the power of the Spirit around the Word of God. So let's look at these four assemblies, what they did wrong and what it should really be like in contrast. Okay, so the first one is Mizpah. Mizpah, and that's the beginning of the first reading and the beginning of chapter 20 and all that kind of thing. So you've got the Bible open, they gather at Mizpah. It's a place, it's an assembly where God's people came and gathered, an assembly, a kind of church. They gathered together. And what this is really about, Mizpah, of course, is a religious assembly with a deliberately military purpose. They go out to gather, they gather together to go out to fight, right? Now, we don't see very much of that in America, do we? We don't see religious assemblies gathering together to fight, but we're very familiar with the idea historically, aren't we, with the Crusades? And we're all too aware that, with Islam and religious extremism, that these things happen. They, verse 1 of chapter 20, assembled before the Lord. Yes, they did. It was religious. It was an assembly. It was a kind of church, but they never really asked God what he wanted them to do, and they certainly didn't do whatever that was. God had become their name, their rallying point, their rubber stamp, their figurehead, and that was it, you see. Now, in each of these wrong assemblies, there is a single theme, and it's the very last verse of the book, chapter 21, verse 25. Can you see it? Verse 25 of chapter 21. In those days, Israel had no king, and everyone did as he saw fit. Every single one of these assemblies has that as its essential problem, though it's manifested in different ways. The king they rejected was God, King Yahweh, King Jesus, and his rule through his word. And there's no reference in Mizpah to God's law. It's simply doing what they want and using God's name for it, assembling the name of the Lord, but doing whatever they really want to do anyway. Now, I don't think we need to go into this very much, because I guess there isn't anyone here who thinks that a military use of a religious assembly is a good thing. But the thing that can be tricky about it is that we all do know people who can be put off church, a true church, because of the Crusades or something. Or because religion is the cause of all the wars in the world. You know, if I had a penny every time I've heard that, I'd be a rich man. So what do we say when people say that to us? What's our response? What do you say when someone comes up to you and says, oh, I don't want to get into religion because religion is the cause of all the problems in the world? What do you say? Do you blush or do you have an answer? Now, it's very important we do have an answer, isn't it? And you can tell I'm assuming that you are talking to people about the gospel, about Christianity. We've got a whole new series of Sunday schools starting up in a week or so, and there's a list of them in the bulletin. And they're different ones, there's doctrinal ones and evangelistic ones, and they all need to breathe through into us actually being confident enough in God's truth so that we can have these kind of conversations with people. It's not my job as the pastor to evangelize everyone that we know. It's my job to preach the gospel. But it's all of our jobs as Christians whether we have the gift of evangelists or not. Some of us do, some of us don't. But it's all of our job to bear witness, isn't it? And I'm assuming that we're doing that. And of course, so what do we say when someone says, the old chestnut about the Mizpah church? You know, that is, what about the Crusades? Or isn't religion the cause of all the problems in the world? What do you say? Well, here's what I think. We point out that the religion can be a terrible thing. Yeah, Mizpah is wrong. We kind of agree. It can be misused. But once you say that, you get a sense of what the real answer is. I mean, say you've just broken up with your girlfriend. If you have, I'm sorry, I'm not trying to, but say you have. What do you conclude? Do you conclude that love does not exist? Or do you think, hey, I've got to get over this and then find someone better or something like that? It means that you conclude that you want to find the right person. So what the Crusades and the wrong use of religion militarily at Mizpah prove is that spirituality, the assembly, a religious assembly, is a powerful force in society. And therefore, we need to especially make sure that it's constantly doing the right thing, renewed and reformed by God's word. Let me use another illustration that might be a little better. You say you've just had your house burgled. What do you conclude? I'm never going to live in a house again. Or do you put new locks on the door? You try and get it right. There's nothing wrong with houses. There's nothing wrong with churches. It's important that we do it right. So Mizpah teaches us of the importance of having the word of God control and direct. Everything we do is an assembly gathered around God's word. Well, that's it. So much for Mizpah. Now we have the first of the two Bethels. There are two Bethel assemblies. And this is really fascinating. And you'll find it throughout the second half of chapter 20. So scan your eye down with me. It begins at verse 18. The Israelites went up to Bethel. And what on earth's going on here? Because what's interesting is they actually inquire of the Lord a few times about what they should do, and they still get whipped by the Benjamites. So what's going on? Is this a righteous assembly because they're inquiring? And why does God tell them to go and do something, which means they all get defeated? Well, what's going on is that they are not asking God what to do. They are asking God to do what they want. It's an important difference, isn't it? They've already taken the military option. That's wrong. Now God is acting in judgment on them for having done so. He's not on their side at this point. He's against them. Now, I know that's hard, but there it is. There are certain kinds of religious assemblies that are not a sign of God's blessing in any sense, but really a sign of God's judgment. And I don't know about you, but I, for one, am pretty glad that God stands against the military use of religious assemblies and won't have it. He stands up for it and stands against it, stands up for the truth and stands against the militaristic religious violence. Now, in a sense, there isn't, again, a whole lot more to be said about it. Bethel Assembly, number one, shows that God is against the Mizpah military religious crusading thing. There we go. But in another way, it really helps with answering some of those questions that Jane Smith and Joe Bloggs kind of bring up that we mentioned at the beginning. For behind them is the idea that we can hear from God whenever we like, on our own terms. And that's kind of what was going on here too. They encouraged themselves about this verse 22. One of the commentators kind of notes, sort of patting themselves each on the back, encouraging themselves. It's a classic sign of human-centered religion. They're cheering each other on because God isn't cheering them on. They've got to cheer each other on, see. But the reality is that God is much bigger than that kind of idea, that human-centered idea of God. His ways are not our ways. If God had not spoken, we would know nothing about him, other than his existence and his mighty powers, revelation through nature. And the classic sign of this wrong idea of God, of the Jane, as it were, the Jane Smith kind, where you're spiritual but on your own terms, is when someone says something like this: I like to think of God as, fill in the blank. Now, with all due respect to such a person who says, I like to think of God as dot, dot, dot, dot, it doesn't really matter what you like to think of God as. What matters is what God actually is. Isn't that true? I mean, I like to think of gravity as allowing me to fly. I'd like to be able to do that. I like to think of eating pizzas without calories. I like pizza. I like to think of watching movies whose intellectual level is beyond that of a 4-year-old. It would be fun. I'd enjoy it. I like to think I can be in two places at one time. There's a lot of stuff I'd like to do. Think what you could do. You'd be skiing and you could be preaching. Great, you know? I'd like to have my

0: sign. And you concluded that section by saying, what matters is not what I like to think, but whether what I think is true.
1: Mm-hmm.
0: So that being the case in a society that claims no absolute truth, we kind of have a problem, don't we?
1: Well, we do. Yeah. And the relativism, which is, of course, you know, the claim that there's no absolute truth, is the ocean that we swim in as mm-hmm. people. Everyone just assumes that, of course, is true. And there are lots of different ways to tackle that. Perhaps the simplest is to ask the Dr. Phil question. How's that working for you? How's that working for you, America? How's that working for you, church that isn't really preaching the truth anymore, just, you know, feel-good stuff? How's that really working?
0: Hmm.
1: Because truth does have consequences. Another way to look at it is, well, you say there's no absolute truth, but you don't really believe that. I mean, you're not going to jump off a building and say gravity is only relatively true and I'm going to be fine.
0: Hmm.
1: So why are you leaving that only to spiritual matters and to matters about God or morality? And the answer, of course, is, as we've seen from the book of Judges, you don't want a king.
0: Hmm.
1: You don't want a God to tell you what to do.
0: And you implied this. Let's get a clarification. Defining God with, I like to think of God as,
1: mm-hmm.
0: is really nothing more than idolatry, right? Because you're putting
1: yeah.
0: yourself in the role of defining God. Is
1: yeah,
0: that right?
1: Yes, absolutely. You're saying this is the God I want. Like, this is the car I want. We live in a consumeristic society and we just approach God that way. You know, this is the kind of God I want.
0: Hmm.
1: But you know, the question is, what kind of God is he?
0: Yeah.
1: Whether you want him like that or not.
0: Right, let's move it from the macro to the micro, if you will. We're talking about assemblies, but those assemblies are made up of individuals.
1: Uh-huh.
0: We can't necessarily point at the assembly and say it's their fault if we're part of that assembly, right?
1: Yeah, and that's why Paul, when he writes his letters to the churches, doesn't write just to the elders and the deacons. He writes to the church.
0: Hmm.
1: Churches are corporately responsible for the doctrine and the morality of the church. I think I'm congregationalistic. I think a congregation is a living entity. It's the body of Christ, of course, the Bible teaches. And the congregation has a responsibility to be prayerful, to be discipleship orientated, to hunger and thirst for the things of God. And it is all of our responsibilities. Now, of course, in the end, if you're part of a church where the leadership has taken in a totally unbiblical direction, then in the end, you may well have to leave and find a biblical church.
0: Mm.
1: But yes, it is our responsibility to encourage biblical commitments.
0: So this is the kind of God I want. Mm. Troubling for sure. Thanks, Josh. Well, our resource this month addresses one manifestation of this kind of thinking. Rebecca McLaughlin looks at 10 statements made by some in the church claiming that the Bible, when read correctly, does not rule out same-sex relationships. An example of defining God in a way that conforms with society, or the God I want, you could say. This book lovingly but firmly uses scripture to frame the discussion. You might find it helpful for your journey, perhaps the journey of a loved one, or a way for you to bolster your understanding of one of the hot-button issues in the church today. GodCenteredLife.org is where you can get your copy. 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
2: It's church. 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It's a social club. Really, that's it? Where people really quite like the idea of church in a sense of the community and all that, but God, they're not really very into, so they keep him at a good arm's distance, don't they?
0: We're going to take a look at the dating church next time we get together. 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
3: 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I'm Angela. 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I don't know that I have ever paid attention that test is right there in testimony. And when we're giving our testimony, we are talking about some valley that God had us walk through and the way that he was faithful, the way that we saw him show up. Last night, I was talking with my son and a couple of his friends, and they were recounting how God had shown up in very specific ways, and they were paying attention to see it. But you know, it's in the valleys that God prepares us for life on the mountaintop. Coming up on Destined for Victory, Pastor Paul Shepherd is going to share a message, Dying to Pass Your Test.
4: 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He deceived his brother,

0: wrecked his father and manipulated circumstances to get what he wanted. Then one night, he wrestled with God, and Jacob finally stopped striving and started surrendering. 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Jacob found freedom when he drew closer to God. 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
2: Have you ever felt like just giving up? 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Walt Disney was once fired from a newspaper, told that he lacked imagination and good ideas. Imagine that. He would go on to build one of the most recognizable brands in the world. Their stories and more remind us of an important truth. Failure is often a step toward a path far greater than anything we could imagine. The examples of Ford and Disney are encouraging, but they point us to something even greater. We serve a God of second chances. Throughout Scripture, God repeatedly used imperfect people who had failed, fallen, or wandered. Peter denied Christ. Jonah ran from God's calling. Mark abandoned Paul on a missionary journey. Yet God wasn't finished with them. Don't let a setback become your identity. Don't let a disappointment convince you that your story is over. What feels like failure today may be preparation for something God wants to do tomorrow. Galatians 6:9 says, "Let us not grow weary in doing good, for at the proper time we will reap a harvest if we do not give up." That's the challenge for us today. Keep trusting, keep learning, keep moving forward. Just because your circumstances may say it's over, God's grace says otherwise. And if you need to recover from credit card debt, let Christian Credit Counselors help. 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
3: 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He has created us anew in Christ Jesus so we can do the good things He planned for us long ago. 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

0: But the question is, will you pass the test? Because there are some blessings that reside on the other side of obedience. And so sometimes you see a blessing you want from God, and you, ooh, that's exciting. Oh, God, please give me that. And he says, all right, but now I need you to pass this test. And if you pass the test, the blessing will come into your life.
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0: John 12, beginning with verse 24. Jesus is speaking and says, I tell you the truth, unless a kernel of wheat falls to the ground and dies, it remains only a single seed. But if it dies, it produces many seeds. The man who loves his life will lose it, while the man who hates his life in this world will keep it for eternal life. Whoever serves me must follow me, and where I am, my servant also will be. My Father will honor the one who serves me. Now, our overall theme is dying to live. And we established in the first message of the series that this is an important kingdom paradox, that in order to live, you must die. That is to say, if you really want to experience God's plan and purpose for your life, it begins with death to the self. Death to my agenda, death to my will, that we might be in a position to experience all that God has for us. And so we established that clearly as we opened the series. And we've been looking along the way now at some applications of that kingdom principle of death before life. We saw, for instance, that when it comes to the area of forgiveness, it is very difficult in our self-life to forgive. The tendency, the natural tendency, is to hold people responsible for the way they have offended us, trespassed against us. But the kingdom principle Jesus gave us very clearly is, I want you to forgive them, that is to send the offense to me, put the offense and the offender in my hands, and then God will give us the life of moving on, the ability to move on and to experience all that he has. He'll bring healing to our hurts. He will bring life where there is death. If we will die to that tendency to hold people in unforgiveness. We moved on and we looked at a case study of Jacob and Esau. And we looked at the fact that these men teach us a number of things about the importance of dying to sin, to dysfunction, to deceit, to some of those things that are flaws in our character. And we learned a number of principles as we looked at Esau and especially his tricky brother Jacob. But by the time he wrestled with God and said, Lord, I'm tired of being the way I am, and I won't let you go till you bless me, God was able to turn around and make him Israel. Instead of being tricky Jacob, he was Israel, a prince with God. And God will do the same thing in your life and mine if we'll surrender to him. And then in the last message in the series, we looked at the case study of Hannah in 1 Samuel chapter 1 and discovered that Hannah is a woman who had to die in order to experience real significance. She was a married woman who bore her husband no children, but her rival, Peninnah, had lots of babies. And she said, Lord, I want you to make my life count and make the fact that I'm married to this man count. And if you'll do it, God brought her to a place of extreme surrender and said, if you'll do it, if you give me a child, I won't see him as a blessing to me, but I'll see him as a blessing through me. And if you'll give me a child, I'll give him back to you. And out of her surrender, God brought into the earth a man named Samuel, who ended up being one of the greatest leaders in Old Testament history. For he was a prophet, a priest, and a military leader, and he honored God by the way he led in Israel. Now, currently, I want you to look with me at another example of this principle of death before life. And I want to look at the fact that we must die to self in order to pass certain tests that God gives us in our lives. To make this point, I'd like you to go with me to the book of beginnings, the book of Genesis. And there we'll look at a man named Abraham. Well, he started out being referred to as Abram. And you first learn of him in Genesis 12 because God speaks to him in Genesis 12, 1 and says, I want you to leave your country, your people, and your father's household and go to a land I will show you. Then God says, I will make you into a great nation and I'll bless you and I'll make your name great and you will be a blessing. I will bless those who bless you, and whoever curses you, I will curse, and all the peoples on earth will be blessed through you. So God speaks to a man named Abram and says, I want you to pick up and leave your country, leave your father's household, and go. Where am I going, Lord? I'll tell you when you get there. I want you to go, and he says, I'm going to bless you, and I'm going to make a great nation out of you. Now, as you read on, you discover that this is a man who has no children in his life, but he knows that God has spoken to him, and so verse 4 says, so Abram left. With very little information, but yet with an assurance that God was speaking to his heart, he picked up and left. And he is going to show us by his example that God often tests us before he blesses us. We love being blessed, but the question is, will you pass the test? Because there are some blessings that reside on the other side of obedience. And so sometimes you see a blessing you want from God. And you, ooh, that's exciting. Oh, God, please give me that. And he says, all right, but now I need you to pass this test. And if you pass the test, the blessing will come into your life. And so here's his first test. Pick up and go. Very little information. Leave your comfort zone. Leave everything you've ever known and go. Abram passed that first test. And the Bible says he picks up, takes all his folks with him, and he goes. And God eventually establishes him in the land of Canaan, which is the land that God said he was going to give to him and to his descendants. Now, that's Genesis 12. When you get down to Genesis 15, you discover that Abram says, okay, now God says that he is going to bless the earth through my seed. Okay, that means that I'm going to have an heir. And he makes a recommendation to God. He says, okay, God, I tell you what, you said that you want to bless the earth through my descendants, but I don't have an heir. And, you know, we're getting on up in age, my wife Sarai and I. So I tell you what, Lord, I'm going to take one of my servants and he will be my heir. I'll adopt him as my son and he will be my heir. Now we're starting to see Abram have a little difficulty with his exam. Why? Because he is now introducing things that God never said. He is now beginning to look at the fact that if God spoke a word, maybe I better jump in here and help him bring it to pass. And he is saying, okay, how about I make one of my servants my adopted son and he'll be my heir? Well, since God's not giving him the actual exam yet, this is still the study period, God goes on and helps him after class and helps him understand, no, I'm not asking you to do that. Instead, what I want you to do is to believe me for a son that will come through your loins. So God clears him up and says, no, I'm not going to do it through an adopted child. I'm going to give you a son from your own body. So he clears Abram up. And you're told in Genesis 15, Abraham believed God, and it was credited to him for righteousness. But the problem is, when you get into chapter 16, Abram has been sharing this information with his wife, Sarai. And so Sarai says, well, listen, you're old Abraham and so am I. And okay, God said to you, I'm going to give you a child through your body, but did he call my name? You see where these folks are? But did he call my name? And Abram no doubt said, well, honey, I mean, he didn't say that. But you're my only wife. And in effect, she says, well, now, if God didn't say my name, it's probably because I'm not to be the one. Do you, Abraham, do you know how old I am? And although he believed God for a son through his own body, he and Sarah put their thimble full of brains in God's business. And they decided the way to bring God's word to pass is for Sarai to give her servant Hagar to Abraham as a wife so that she could produce. Sarai said, I can build a family through her. And so when they did that, I want you to understand they flunked an exam. Now, before we're too hard on them, I want us to look at our own lives.
1: 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Are you waiting on a blessing from God today? 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
0: I want to suggest there are times when we flunk exams as well. All right, let me just give you one example. There have been times when you were in some intense fellowship with somebody, perhaps a spouse. That's a euphemism for an argument. Intense fellowship with somebody, and the Holy Spirit told you, I want you to hold your peace. I want you to hold your peace. Let me deal with this. I don't want this to escalate and to blow up into something. So I want you just to hold your peace and watch how I will straighten this out. But by then you were getting worked up and you said, no, God, that's all right. I don't need you to handle this. I will take care of this. And some of us, in the midst of hearing God clearly speak to our hearts and say, no, I don't want you to go there, you say, I'm going there anyhow. And so you jump in and say everything that's on your mind and what have you. But I want you to know, when you do that, you have failed an exam. Whenever we do what God said not do, whenever we don't do what God said do, whenever our motive is against the will and the plan of God, whenever our action is contrary to God's purpose, we fail an exam. Now, the good news is God loves us so much, He doesn't expel us from school when we fail an exam. I'm so glad that God loves us so much that Philippians 1:6 said He's begun a good work in us and He will bring it to completion. That tells me that God has a 100% graduation rate for His students. That tells us that when God puts you in the school of faith and obedience, He's not letting you out until you graduate. Now, here's the sobering reality. Some folk have been in school longer than they needed to be. Let's be honest with ourselves. Some of us, we got left back a couple of times. But the good news is God loves us. And he said, I'm going to get you where I'm going to get you. Circumstances can change just like Jonah. Jonah, I've called you to speak my word in Nineveh. Jonah didn't want to do it. He thought it was optional. So he took off, ran in the other direction. So God said, fine, I'll give him a makeup exam. He's on a boat trying to sail away from my will, but he's called according to my purpose. And so God created an exam in a storm. It got so bad, you've heard me say it many times, until the pagans on the boat who didn't even know God said, God is trying to talk to somebody. And you know the story. By the time they threw him off of the boat and the fish that was prepared by God swallowed him up, he took the first submarine ride in history. And the Bible says, finally he cried out to God in the belly of that fish, said, okay, Lord, I'll do your will. The fish spewed him up on the shore, and God's word came back to him and said, now, Jonah, go to Nineveh. Now, he could have gone days earlier, and he could have gone smelling good and looking good. But he ended up having seaweed hanging off of him, smelling not so great, had to go somewhere, no doubt, get himself fixed up. But he passed the makeup exam. That's all God wants you to do. Sometimes there are problems we introduce into our own lives when we're slow to obey God. Now, I don't know about you, but I have enough trouble that God allows to happen, period, in my life. Why would I bring more trouble into my life by fighting God? And so I want to suggest that we consider that the path of obedience is always the best path to take. But God loves us so much that when we fail an exam like Abram did in Genesis 16, God loves us so much that he will give us a makeup. And so I want to let you know, God, when God's hand is on your life, he means to bring his purpose to pass. And so if you fail an exam, there are consequences that come into your own life. You don't put God out when you fail an exam. You put yourself out. You don't make things difficult on God. You've never made God scratch his head and say, oh, Lord. No, but you do bring difficulty into your own life. And so the sooner you give up and say yes to God, the better off you are. Let me say, if you're listening to this message and you have been running from conviction and God's been speaking to you about your need to surrender your life to Jesus and confess him as your Savior, I want to tell you, if God has marked you that way and conviction is hounding you, do yourself a favor and give up. Give up. Some of these folk can tell you it's no fun running from God. You can't even be a decent sinner running from God. Your sins won't feel as good. You know, the Bible says there is pleasure in sin only for a season, and it has a paycheck nobody wants. But you know, there are some folk who seem to just be having fun in sin for this season of their life. Well, some of you, God has so marked you and so convicted you and is so dealing with you until you can't even enjoy what pleasure there is in sin. And if you're a miserable sinner, why don't you just stop it? You can see God's not going to withdraw his convicting power. You can see that there you are laying in the bed in the middle of the night, wide awake, God speaking to your heart, saying, I want to come into your life. I gave my son. He died for your sins. And I want to tell you, if you have people praying, you got a bunch of prayer warriors praying for you, just give up. Just give up. But God is one who says, I'm going to bring my will to pass in the lives of my people. And so in their case, they decided to give Hagar to Abram as a wife. And sure enough, she got pregnant. Abraham was old. Bible says he was 86 when Hagar bore Ishmael. 86 years old. He was old, but he wasn't that old. That little young Egyptian sister was given to him as a wife, and bless God, he came up with a child. But it was not the child of promise. And so, guess what happened? God just left them alone for a while because the makeup is always more difficult than the first test.
2: And so he was 86 when they came up with Ishmael, but this was not the child of promise. And so God said nothing for quite a while. In fact, when you go on and read chapter 17, 13 years have passed from the birth of Ishmael till you get to chapter 17. For 13 years, God said nothing. Ishmael was growing up. The boy is now a teenager. And 13 years later, God speaks up. And he says, now I'm ready to give you the makeup exam. I'm sure Abraham and Sarah said, what are you talking about, a makeup exam? You said that you were going to bless the world through Abraham's seed. He has a son now. God said, yes, but that's not the son I promised you. He said, you all didn't consult me. When you were down there talking about having this child, Abraham and Sarah having this conversation, they didn't invite God in. I want to tell somebody, it's time for you to invite God into your plans. There are some of us who are busy making plans. They talked about God's promise, but they talked about God's promise to each other, and they came up with the wrong conclusion. Some of us are at a place in our lives now where God's trying to get you to stop talking about his will and talk to him that he might bring his will to pass in your life. Because there are times when God calls you to do something that makes absolutely no sense to you. And at that point, he does not need you to figure out how to pull off his will. That's where many of us get in trouble. We think we have to help God. Well, see, God doesn't understand the economy. He would have never called me to do that if he understood the economy, if he understood what the job situation is here in this part of the country. He would never have called me to do that. So obviously he means I should wait until the tide turns. And you talk to your friends and what have you, and you make those kinds of decisions and you fail an exam. When God gives you a word, if you're not clear about it, all you have to do is go back to him. Rather than to decide Hagar ought to become a wife, they should have said, God, we're here having a discussion, and we think it'd be a pretty good idea to give Hagar to Abraham as a wife. Lord, is that your will? If they had done that in perfect faith, God would have spoke up and said, no, that's not my will. He cleared Abraham up earlier when he told him, I don't want a servant to be your heir. He'd have sure cleared him up again, but they never consulted him. Some of you, God's hand is on you. He's calling you to do something that you think is impossible right now. And instead of talking to him about what you see as the impossibility, you are on the internet trying to figure out if you can do it. You're consulting with flesh and blood, with people who you think know, and you're trying to figure out if you can do it. And God says you have failed an exam. Because when I speak, there's no one who can second guess me. When I speak, I don't need you to confirm what I said with some expert. When I speak, it is so.
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2: Some of you, God's hand is on you. He's calling you to do something that you think is impossible right now. And instead of talking to him about what you see as the impossibility, you're consulting with flesh and blood, with people who you think know, and you're trying to figure out if you can do it. And God says you have failed an exam. because when I speak, there's no one who can second guess me.
1: 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But until then, remember, he who began a good work in you will bring it to completion. In Christ, you are destined for victory.

0: Today is July 23, so let's take a look at Psalm 23. I'm Angela, you're listening to Faith Radio. This is one of my favorite psalms, and as I read it, if you are able to, I want you to close your eyes and imagine all of these scenarios. Imagine yourself in these scenarios. The Lord is my shepherd, I lack nothing. He makes me to lie down in green pastures. He leads me beside quiet waters. He refreshes my soul. He guides me along the right paths for his name's sake. Even though I walk through the darkest valley, I will fear no evil, for you are with me. Your rod and your staff, they comfort me. You prepare a table for me in the presence of my enemies. You anoint my head with oil, my cup overflows. Surely your goodness and love will follow me all the days of my life, and I will dwell in the house of the Lord forever.
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4: This is Hope with God. I'm Andrew Palau. In the Bible, Deborah was a powerful woman appointed by God. She was appointed to be a leader and a judge over Israel. She faced dangerous enemies and uncertain times, yet she stood strong. Why? Because she trusted God. Through her courage, her voice, through her obedience, God brought hope and victory to his people. God often calls ordinary people to do extraordinary things. Your voice, your life, it matters. And the same God who gave Deborah courage wants to meet with you today and give you courage. He wants to walk with you through it all and guide your life and show you that he does care. Do you want to get to know him and discover his plans for your life? You can begin this way. Say, God, I want to know you. Reveal yourself to me. Show me your love and guide me in the right path, and I will follow you and serve you. Amen. Always remember, there is hope with God.
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6: Generations ago, girls were taught to set their future hopes on meeting a Prince Charming. That was the case with a woman named Cora.
7: I grew up in an era when happily ever after was the answer.
6: Marriage was the ticket to security and fulfillment.
7: You grew up and you got married to the man of your dreams and you lived happily ever after.
6: And if Prince Charming didn't end up making you happy, a woman needed to take matters into her own hands and get that prince to act the way she wanted him to act. Cora observed that when she was growing up, too.
7: My mother was very much in control, so that was the role model I had growing up.
6: Cora followed the example she saw growing up once she met her Prince Charming.
7: Consequently, I was married to a man for over 30 years that I pretty much controlled. And unfortunately, there are no do-overs. Because he's not with us anymore, and I'm not the woman I was when I was married to him. And I never got the chance to be the wife I wanted to be.
6: This is Revive Our Hearts with Nancy DeMoss Wolgemuth, co-author of True Woman 101. For Thursday, July 23rd, I'm Dana Gresh. Throughout July, Nancy's been walking us through some of the True Woman Manifesto. This week, we're going to continue exploring the way God designed women. Now, just a reminder from last week, we examined true virtue from the inside out.
8: And if you have virtuous behavior without having a virtuous heart, you know what you will turn out to be? A self-righteous Pharisee.
6: And we talked about giving men respect, creating a welcoming home environment.
8: Think about what it's like when you and your husband re-enter the house at the end of the day. Do you make re-entry for him a joy, or do you make it a burden? Do you make him wish he'd stayed at work?
6: Some women have been listening to this series along with us, and they're sharing how this message is affecting them. In a few minutes, we'll hear how God spoke to a woman who'd been in a homosexual lifestyle. But first, let's get back to Cora. She wishes she had heard this material years ago.
7: I never got the chance to be the wife I wanted to be. And I just thank God he's been in my life all the years that I wasn't walking with him. He never left. I did. And so consequently, I was able to come back and start becoming the person I needed, that he needs me to be. And I just thank God for that. I just want to say thank you.
8: Amen. Thank you, Cora. And what a reminder that we do have a gracious, redeeming God who is making all things new. And when you say there are no do-overs, that's true in a sense. But in another sense, we would have no hope if there were not the possibility of our whole life being a do-over. It's not me doing it over, but Christ giving me a whole new life and making us into new women. Now, that doesn't mean that there aren't consequences and that there's not loss sustained. And I'm so thankful, by the way, that we have a combination of younger and older women here today and listening on the radio, because there are older women who are saying, if I could go back and do my life again, here's how I do it differently. And my hope is that some of the younger women are hearing and receiving this counsel. And our desire for you is that you will live your life in such a way that you will be able to have the kind of marriage and family. And if God calls you as a single woman, whatever it is, that you will be able to look back and say, by God's grace, I live life for the glory of God. So these are wise words. And those of you who are older women and think that you can't mentor because you've blown it, sometimes it's out of how you've blown it that you do some of your most effective mentoring. And the things that God has taught you really are powerful when they're illustrated in a life message.
6: Our first guest, Cora, grew up in an era where women were encouraged to find Prince Charming and live happily ever after. Now, maybe you can relate. Even today, turn on your average romantic comedy and characters are so easily falling in love that it can be easy to think, something must be wrong with me if I haven't already found my Prince Charming. Am I right? Well, our next guest grew up in a different era. She was told she didn't need Prince Charming at all. The
9: But I do remember a time back in the 70s when some of you all were not even around, and I was going to college, and I was in the midst of, you know, we are women, we're going to do everything for ourselves and nobody else. And I was the first woman to be in sales at the radio station where I worked, which was something unusual down south. And I was raised by a single mom who wanted me to have everything out of life that I could get. Well, then I met Tom, and we were young and first married. We weren't thinking about those things. But as time went on and I got into my 30s and started to hit 40, I was 38, matter of fact, I had Virginia, Jenny, our third child. And although the Lord had been working on me many, many, many, many years from the time I was 17 and I accepted him, I probably began walking closer to him and Tom as well when God gave us Jenny. Jenny was not expected. She was planned only by one, and that was the Lord. And once I found out I was pregnant with her, it began a journey of giving up things and going from that woman of the 70s, who I had been, part of the baby boomers, to becoming a wife and a mom and realizing that that was what God really wanted me to do. We think we have control here. We don't. God does. And by realizing that and relinquishing that, I was able to let go of a lot of things. I let go of worry. I don't know if any of you all are in single mother homes or anything like that, but when you are, you learn from your mother about worry. The Lord taught me not to worry through the pregnancy of that child, and he taught me not to worry about money. We went through a couple of things when I was pregnant where my husband gave up things he felt the Lord did not want him doing, and the Lord provided. He showed me grace. He showed me how to be a woman. And I did not realize until this ministry and going to the True Woman Conference just what God was preparing me for at that time, from forgiveness with my dad. A lot of things that we have a tendency, particularly as women, to hold on to. But if anybody's telling you now that to be a modern woman is the greatest thing in the world, no, it's not. The greatest thing in the world is to be a woman God has designed you to be.
10: I wanted to say first to Cora, Proverbs 31:12 says she does her husband good all the days of her life. It doesn't say all the days of his life. So there is still opportunity to do your husband good even though he's gone, because it's all the days of your life. So I would encourage you to speak highly of him, to never say anything that would be cutting of him, and just praise him to your family and friends, and do him good by the way you live your life now. So God can still give you that opportunity, and that's something that I really like to share with women. And my mother-in-law was widowed for about 18 years, and she always did her husband good all the days of her life, and they had a lot of rough roads in their marriage, and she could have dwelt on those things, but she didn't, and so she really honored him for all the years that she was widowed. So I just want to encourage you to do that. But then the other thing, in the whole issue of respect, in respecting our husbands, but also respecting men, is our adult sons. And I have an adult son. He's 26. He's at Moody, studying for the ministry. And I was really convicted a few years ago that I needed to stop treating him like a child, and I needed to treat him as an adult and give him that same respect that I would show my husband or anyone, any other man. And then I have an 18-year-old son, just turned 18. He's still in high school. And so I'm trying to transition with Justin to stop treating him as a child, even though he's still in my home for another year, but to treat him as a man, because I want him to be a godly man, so I need to treat him like that and treat him with the same respect. And it's amazing to me when I share that with women in the churches we go into, I always have older ladies, older than me, come up to me afterwards and say, my son is 40 and I treat him like a child. And they're so convicted. And one lady came up and says, my son had to move back home with me. And I just realized the Holy Spirit just convicted me about how I speak to him and tell him to clean up this and pick up that like he was 12 and he's 40. And so I just wanted to add that to the whole topic of respecting men, to think about your adult sons.
11: We've talked about living in a culture where there's such confusion about gender, sexual identity, and the havoc that that is wreaking in women, younger and older. And as we were talking about that, Renee, you just came to mind and are such a neat illustration of how God has really changed radically your whole view of what it means to be a woman and sexuality. And just, I don't know what would be on your heart to share about that.
12: Well, I have actually been a believer for the last 3.5-4 years. The Lord radically changed my life. And I mean radically, it was basically overnight. I had been involved in the homosexual lifestyle for 11 years. And it absolutely broke my parents' heart, devastated them. I was raised in a Christian home, but yet walked away from the Lord, wanted nothing to do with that. I was very angry with the Lord because I felt like I was born that way. I didn't understand the conflict that I was having in my heart. Why do I feel this way? And yet this wasn't necessarily a choice I felt like that I was making, but in actuality it was, because I was taking my thought of who I was as a woman totally from the culture. I was not looking to God's word and opening up and saying, who am I? Lord, how do you see me? And my parents prayed for years that the Lord would bring me to the end of myself and that godly influence would come into my life and I would be receptive to that. It was a very, very hard process. I completely turned my back on my parents. I wanted nothing to do with them whatsoever. I embraced that lifestyle. I was basically a poster child for that lifestyle. The person that is in front of you today is not that girl at all. It's very easy almost. It's kind of scary that I can talk about it because it's like I'm talking about somebody who doesn't exist. I mean, I have no idea who that girl was. But I was just very confused. I was involved in athletics. I excelled as an athlete. I was recruited in college by almost every Division I school in the country. So I was a very successful athlete, and yet in that culture, that lifestyle is celebrated and glorified. I embraced that. I was somebody there, and I desperately needed an identity, and I found my identity there. I longed for acceptance. I excelled in the classroom, and I excelled in sports, and so it was very difficult for young men to talk with me, and I made it that way. I was very unapproachable, so therefore, I never knew how to form relationships with men. My father was one that really ruled with an iron fist, and I was somewhat a little bit scared of my dad. I wanted his approval, but yet, I didn't know how to have a one-on-one conversation, so I think that was really where my struggles began. But it has just been amazing what the Lord has done in my life and how the Lord just over a period of time began to answer my parents' prayers. And I have so many women that would be on their knees for me for years at a time. And to now to know that I'm serving in this ministry, it's just absolutely amazing. Like I said, I was saved 3.5-4 years ago. I actually hired an assistant basketball coach. I was a college basketball coach, and I hired an assistant who was a Christian. My mother met this girl and immediately hugged her and said, you're an answer to my prayers. And I'm like, Mom, she's going to think you're psycho. Why are you going to do that? And Mom had been praying for a godly influence to be a part of my life on a daily basis. Well, Callie was that for me. She was light and salt, and I so desperately wanted what she had. She had a foundation in the Lord. And regardless of the circumstance of her life, there was just this solid thing about Callie. And so we would just talk, and I wanted what she had. I really thought when I was in that lifestyle and being raised in a Christian, I thought I was a believer. I really did, but I had no relationship with the Lord whatsoever, no relationship. And it was just, I mean, immediately the Lord, convicted me, and he said, you are not mine. and you have no relationship with me whatsoever. And I just got down on my hands and knees before the Lord and just confessed everything. I called my mom and dad up on the phone and said, can I come talk with you? And they said, sure, you can come talk to us. Because it was not, I mean, we did not talk. We didn't have anything to do with each other. And I stayed up all night, literally, with my parents until like 3 or 4 o'clock in the morning and just cried and asked for their forgiveness and said, you know, I'm so sorry for disappointing you. I'm so sorry for hurting you. Please forgive me. And of course, I mean, they just said, yes, we forgive you. The Lord really built our relationship back together. And I just surrendered my life to the Lord at that point and just said, Lord, whatever you want to do with me, I am yours. I will do whatever it is that you ask. So I was saved in October. And then in June, the Lord told me to quit my job and go to work in women's ministry. And I said, okay. So I went to the athletic director's office, I quit my job and thought I was going to work in women's ministry. I had no idea what that would look like. I had listened to Nancy on the radio and it was really interesting when she was talking about, you know, the feminist movement and how this message was not popular. I was like, well, I was one of those people, because if I had heard you 4 or 5 years ago, I would have taken my radio out of the car and would have thrown it on the side of the road. But it was just amazing. I would, that year after I came to know the Lord, I would just listen and listen and listen to her. And it was just so amazing how I thought, you know, that's really true. So I'd go home and I would look up all the scriptures that she would talk about. And then I would look it up on the internet, and then I would listen the next day, and I'd go home and I'd look up all this stuff on, and be like, you know, she really does know what she's talking about. You know, that really is true. And that was the thing, because it was truth. It wasn't her ideas, her thoughts, but it was truth that was proclaimed with boldness. And that's where the difference was. And that is why we're seeing the Lord use this ministry in such profound ways, because it's truth. It is truth that we can go back and we can stand on in the tough times. But it's been amazing what the Lord has done in my life, and to have watched what it has done and the ripples effect in my family. That has been amazing, because, you know, their eyes have just been opened to see what the Lord has done in my own life. And I continue to pray that I would be a witness to others on the transforming power of the Lord, and that prayer does matter. It really does, because 5 years ago, I would not be standing before you at all. I'm just so thankful for where the Lord has me and that he led me to such a wonderful ministry that proclaims his truth. Mm. So,
8: and what a powerful reminder of a couple things. First of all, that God really does change lives from the inside out. And it's easy to look around at the culture and how contrary it is running to the ways of God and think, well, those people out there would never embrace this message. They would never embrace the truth. They'll never respond to it, and to not have any hope. Well, as long as there's a redeeming God, there is hope. And Renee's testimony surely illustrates that. But also, what a powerful reminder to moms whose children are not walking with the Lord, or mates or whatever, that God is a prayer-hearing and prayer-answering God. And can I just say to some of you moms and grandmoms who cry yourself to sleep at night over a troubled or wayward son or daughter, grandchild, mate, don't stop praying. Don't stop praying. Don't stop asking God to get a hold of their heart, to transform their heart, to do what you can't do. And he really can. This thing of sexual identity is very deeply rooted in all of us, and it's shaped by a lot of things. But to see how God can rewire our thinking, our hearts, our bents, our inclinations, our affections. And, you know, Renee is really right when she said that person she was doesn't exist any longer. That is the old person. She is a new creation. And now being used by God's grace as an instrument of righteousness in the lives of other women. I mean, who could write that script other than God?
10: And I was just thinking of Renee's testimony. It says, 2 Corinthians 5:17, I'm sure most of you are familiar with. Therefore, if anyone is in Christ, he is a new creation. The old has gone, the new has come. And Renee in French means rebirth. And it's really precious.
13: 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She's going to give advice to women who have wondered if God calls them to write or speak like Nancy does. 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Now, as you just heard, God teaches us to be true women day by day. Everyone has things to learn. Everyone has room to grow. And this is one reason we'd love to invite you to True Woman 27. It's a conference where thousands of women gather to grow together. You'll hear from Nancy, Mary Cassian, and me in person, along with many other wonderful teachers of the word. Visit truewoman27.com for all the details and register early if you want to enjoy a discount. 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

0: and practical advice Nancy's learned as a best-selling author.
1: What are some tips that you can give to women who want to be writers one day?
2: Women who want to be writers one day. Well, let me just say, I was not a woman who wanted to be a writer. And it's kind of funny. I still don't really think of myself as a writer. I guess I am, but I don't think of myself that way because writing is not something that's ever come easily for me. It's not something I've really aspired to, but it has been something that God is, as he's put a message in my heart and burned it there, like to where you have to communicate it. That's where writing has come for me. But I would just encourage you, especially if you're younger and want to get into writing, to do what you can to get the tools. You don't learn to write today by texting. You don't learn to write today on Facebook. You don't learn to write today on email. There are some basic tools. And unfortunately, today, our schools are not teaching in many cases to some of the basics of good writing. So get all the training you can. I have some friends who have daughters in their early 20s who would love to write, who are aspiring writers. I know these teenage girls who are writing like long novels, amazing things. I'm saying encourage that, but get all the training you can in terms of the techniques, the disciplines, the tools of the trade. And then there's some wonderful writers' conferences that are available. The thing that I could most recommend, and I'm standing here at Moody, is the Mr. Jenkins program called Christian Writers Guild, right? And they have a whole, depending how old you are, for teens they have one, for adults they have another, a whole online training that's available. It's not, you pay for it, but you get what you pay for. It's really good. And you get a mentor, you get somebody who will work with your writing. And I think those kinds of opportunities I would take. And then I realize that success in life is not measured by whether you publish or how many people read your books. It's measured by obeying God and doing what he wants you to do. And so maybe the Lord wants you to write for him or for women in your church or for friends. People ask about speaking too. How could I develop a life as a speaker? And I'm saying, you know, in all those things, serve the Lord where you are. Use the opportunities he gives you. Make the most of those. Take advantage of those. And then just see what doors God opens up to develop those skills in those areas.
0: Tomorrow, Nancy's continuing to walk us through the True Woman Manifesto. The episode is titled A Body, A Building, A Family, and A Bride. You curious what all these words are pointing toward? Please be back for Revive Our Hearts.

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1: In Jesus, we have hope for a future. But what about hope for today? I'm Angela. You're listening to Faith Radio. When I had had my first miscarriage, I knew I needed hope for that moment. I knew I had hope for the future, for eternal life, but I needed it for now. And so I went to a very familiar verse, Jeremiah 29:11, for I know the plans I have for you, declares the Lord, plans to prosper you, not to harm you, plans to give you hope and a future. But what is that hope? We keep reading. Then you will call on me and come to me and pray, and I will listen. You will seek me and you will find me when you seek me, but with all your heart, I will be found by you, declares the Lord. Your hope for today is Christ with you.
2: The faithfulness of God is the glue that holds this world together. If God should for one moment withdraw his hand from this earth, it would fly into chaos and be forever gone.
3: 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You're the only one for me.
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2: 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Though God cares about the aches in our heart, and lament is actually a sacred practice, whining, grumbling, and complaining, well, they grieve the heart of God, and they drain us of our strength. This is Susie Larson with another Grow and Go moment, helping you to discover and enjoy what God wants to do in and through you. In the book of Micah, chapter 4, verse 4, we read this: Everyone will live in peace and prosperity, enjoying their own grapevines and fig trees, for there will be nothing to fear. The Lord of Heaven's armies has made this promise. During an interview I did while promoting my book, Fully Alive, I recounted the storm I walked through with my health, and I shared the fear and anxiety that accompanied the battle. I'm now about 90% healed, but when I have inflammatory surges, I've got to work to stay out of the ditch of discouragement. I yearn for free, just full healing. The interviewer asked me this surprising question: Do you ever just get sick of the battle? Don't you ever feel like saying to God, enough already? Honestly, I do feel like that sometimes. But after losing a few loved ones to cancer, and after my own fierce battles, something has changed in me. I know now that life on earth is short and eternity is long. We're here for a blink of an eye compared to eternity. God has made sure that every single one of our moments has redemptive possibilities. A day is coming when every gesture of faith, every hoped-for outcome, will be swallowed up by God's amazing grace and goodness. A beautiful day is coming. So refuse to waste precious strength on whining, complaining, or even worrying about your life. Hidden within every trying circumstance is a potential for a future reward. This is Susie Larson with another Grow and Go moment. For more resources, go to growandgotoday.com.
3: 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For we are God's masterpiece. He has created us anew in Christ Jesus so we can do the good things He planned for us long ago. 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
6: No matter how much depression, anxiety, or weight you're carrying on your shoulders, if you think, but Jesus is alive, there's not a second of a minute of an hour of this day that I have to go through on my own. He is a living good shepherd, and He will never leave me and forsake me. What could be so bad about today if the Son of God is living to be by my side?
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6: There was something about his theory that It didn't quite fit. There was enough of a pebble in his sandal that he wasn't quite sure about his disbelief and his doubt. Right? If there's just one person who was like going on and on about something they said they saw or dreamed or whatever, you could dismiss that. But did you notice it was Mary, and it was the other Mary, and it was Johanna, and it was all these other women? Like, what are the odds that like five or more witnesses have the same like made up thought in their heads, all corroborating the same story? That didn't make sense. And Peter knew that these were the very women who had been there at the tomb where Jesus was buried. So it's not like they got the wrong address and just saw someone else's empty tomb. And they were so absolutely convinced word by word. They're like quoting things that Jesus once said, which didn't seem hysterical or illogical. There's enough things that just didn't fit in Peter's head that he had the humility and the curiosity to explore it for himself. And if you're not so sure about the Christian faith, that is my prayer for you too. Maybe you believe this, and I know a lot of people say this, that you know, some of the things about Jesus in the Bible are kind of myths and made up stories. He was an actual person. He had a lot of good things to say about spirituality, but you know, it kind of got blown out of proportion over the years, and he turned into the Son of God and he rose from the dead. But that can't be true, right? Maybe it's just a story that people made up to feel good or to get rich or to get famous or to get a following. But if that's what you think, what do you do with the evidence? We know that the Gospel of Luke wasn't written like 500 years after Jesus supposedly rose, when all the eyewitnesses were dead. We know that it was written like 20 to 30 years after it happened. So how do you make up a story when all the people who could say if it was true or false are still there? And if Luke was making up this story just to make Peter look good, why does Peter look so bad? I've never gotten that. Like, if you actually read the Bible, you should know that the leaders of the early Christian church are buffoons. They're very flawed. They doubt Jesus. They get in stupid fights all the time. So if this is just a made up story to make these first Christians rich and famous, why wouldn't they have edited out the parts that make them look so, so bad? That doesn't fit. And did you know this, that in the first century Jewish culture, Jewish men were so sexist that they wouldn't even let women testify in court, because they'd be hysterical women who couldn't be trusted. Their words were nonsense. So in that culture, if this was a made-up story, why would Luke put the fact that the first witnesses of the most important day were not men, but women? What do you do with that? I'm seriously curious. If you don't believe the story, what do you make of that? If you're taking notes, here's what I want to say to some of you who aren't so sure about Christianity just yet. Don't miss Easter's evidence. I don't want you to shut off your brain. I'm not asking you to have blind faith. I'm just asking you to look at what has been written, what's historically been proven. I want you to engage your logic. I'm not saying that a resurrection of the dead is natural. It is absolutely a miracle, but it is a miracle that has strong evidence to support it. So what is Luke saying to us? We don't think it's crazy. We don't think it's nonsense. We don't have our doubts. I think Luke is saying to us, don't miss Easter's life. I'm talking about a kind of life that has joy and peace and purpose. I'm talking about the kind of life when you wake up in the morning and you, hopefully, one of your first thoughts is a thought of joy. No matter how busy you are, no matter what's going on in your life or your family, like you think, I seriously have a good life. Smile starts to creep onto your face. What an amazing day this is. You start to rejoice from the very first moment, joy. And I'm talking about peace. So you get to the end of a day, and it might have been a stressful day, might have been a crazy day. You made decisions you probably shouldn't have made. You said things you probably shouldn't have said. But instead of living with fear or anxiety or guilt or shame or regret, you're ending the day with peace, joy and peace. And in between, when you wake up and when you go to bed, I'm talking about purpose, where you actually believe that your day mattered. Even if the kids at school didn't notice a thing, even if you could have been at home, your boss wouldn't have known the difference. I'm talking no matter what you do, or where you do it, or for whom you do it, however many followers you have, however many likes or shares, like that doesn't matter. I'm talking about saying, this day mattered. I matter. Life. Joy, peace, purpose. I have a hunch that you want it as much as I do, but here's the problem. Life happens. I mean, we want capital L life, but then you're just battling anxiety, or you're coping with trauma, trying to keep your family together or recover because she doesn't want to be married to you anymore. You're trying to deal with craziness at work and too few employees and extra hours. You're dealing with final exams and graduation and finding a job, trying to figure out relationships and your next door neighbors. Like that's the stuff that gets in the way of our joy and our peace and our purpose, doesn't it? And so you and I all have this kind of idea. Oh, you know, but if I can get this, that'll fix it. If I could just, that would give me a good life. But here's the problem. So often you and I go looking for capital L life in all the wrong places. And it's not always falling off the moral cliff and just doing crazy things over the weekend, like living a Vegas lifestyle. Sometimes we just get so focused and so busy with good things that we miss the best things. And I have the piece of paper to prove it.
7: 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We'll be back in a moment with more of today's message.
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6: The other day, I found this document on my computer. It was entitled Life Goals by Pastor Mike Novotny, dated May 6th, 2008. Apparently, about 15 years ago, I sat down at my computer and I came up with 71 separate things in 7 different categories. Like, if I just did this, that would be a great life. This included things like write a book, check. Learn how to moonwalk, check. Ooh, how about this one before you make me prove it up here on stage? I like this one. Beat rock band on expert drums. Very, very important. Dunk a basketball with 2 hands. I got a tennis ball with 1. Does that count? I had all these things with my kids and with church, financial stuff. I had a random goal on there. See Billy Joel in concert. I thought, do I even like Billy Joel? I don't remember that at all. So besides laughing at some of my crazy goals, you know, here's what really hit me. I started to cross off all the ones that I've already accomplished by age 41. And I realized I've done like half of this. I've taken the trips. I've written the books. I've seen blessings at work and in my family. There's a bunch of this still to do, but holy cats, I'm doing it faster than I ever thought I would. But here's the thing. Do you think any of the stuff on that list gives me joy and peace and purpose? Do you think when I'm having like a really hard season at work, I don't know how to raise my daughters during the teenage years, or I really mess up and just say something just dumb and sinful and I'm feeling bad at the end of the day, do you think I stare up at the ceiling in my bedroom and think, but Mike, you can moonwalk. It's going to be a good day. No, right? And some of you have experienced this. Like, you can have an amazing trip, like all-inclusive in Mexico, eating, and then you get home from the trip, right? How long does the joy of that vacation last? Or the peace of these experiences that we... It's not that it's bad, and it's not that it doesn't work and help, but if we want, like, real life with lasting joy, lasting peace, and lasting purpose, we need more than the stuff on our bucket list. And I wonder if that's the problem that some of you have with Easter. Like, you're just so busy with this stuff that you missed all the life in the good stuff. Like parents, if you literally spent more time shopping for your kids' Easter basket than talking to them about the Easter gospel, you missed it. If you can quote lines from Nacho Libre or The Office or Jim Gaffigan, but you would struggle to quote a single line from a single account of the resurrection of Jesus, you missed it. If you've read every chapter of every Harry Potter book, seen every episode of every season of Michael Scott and Dwight Schrute, but you haven't read the 3,575 words about Jesus, it'd take you 12 minutes, by the way, you missed it. You got duped into forgetting about the best thing for lesser things. And that's why that angel wasn't just speaking to the women years ago. And remember what the angel said in verses 5 and 6? He said this, "Why do you look for the living among the dead? Why are you here? You want life? You want joy? You want peace? You want purpose? It's not here because Jesus is not here. Jesus has risen. I want to tell you today that real life, like if you're after, just like I am, that joy and that peace and that purpose, it is not in an empty tomb and it is not in the empty temporary things of this world. It is found in Jesus. If you want life, fix your thoughts on Jesus. Fix your thoughts on the reality that Jesus loved you so much, he died for you, and he wanted to help you so much, he rose from the grave for you. So that tomorrow morning when you wake up and pop out of bed, no matter how much drama and brokenness is in your life, no matter how much depression, anxiety, or weight you're carrying on your shoulders, if you think, but Jesus is alive, there's not a second of a minute of an hour of this day that I have to go through on my own. He is a living good shepherd and he will never leave me and forsake me. What could be so bad about today if the Son of God is living to be by my side? And then you get to the end of the day with all the regrets and redos you wish you could have, but you think, but Jesus is alive. He is alive to prove that when he said on the cross, it's finished, he meant it. And he did it. That means that every mistake, every failure, every struggle, every bit of shame and every sin, it's not on me anymore. It's nailed to a cross. God likes me. God loves me. His face, I can't see it, but it's shining down upon me. If Jesus is alive, then I have peace and I have purpose. Now, work might not work out like I want it to. Life might not go anything according to plan, but my Jesus, who is living and active, who is by my side all day long, he says that what I do matters. Jesus sees every kid who honors his father by obeying on the first time. That matters to him. Jesus sees every one of you who's working and you're kind of snubbed by a snarky email, but instead of replying, you pray and you forgive. That matters to him. When the baby wakes up and cries and you're awake and your wife's awake, and instead of pretending like you're asleep, you get out of bed. Was I the only one that did that? That matters to Jesus. He actually said, if you just give a cup of cold water to a little kid in my name, you will not lose your reward in heaven. You don't have to be rich. You don't have to be famous. You don't have to be, no one even has to see it because Jesus is alive. So he sees all of it. If Jesus was a bunch of bones in a Jewish tomb, he wouldn't wake up with you, he wouldn't walk with you, and he wouldn't be there at the end of your toughest days. But thank God, amen and hallelujah, he's not in that tomb. He is risen. And that means if you trust in him, you are forgiven. It means you are never, ever, ever, a single day of your life going to have to go through it alone. And so have the Easter egg hunts, cook the egg dishes, do those good things. But my brothers and sisters, don't miss the best thing. He's worth it because he offers you not just life, but life to the full and eternal life that will never end. I hope you find it just like she did. 7 months ago, we had one of our first funerals here at the core. A dear brother in the faith named Dave had died and his widowed wife gave me permission to share this story. Dave's kids, his family were sitting right here. His extended family, his church family, we had gathered together. We actually have a picture to show you. Pastor Michael was preaching, one of our campus pastors. You can see he was excited, not just because he was talking about the life of Dave, but because he was talking about the life that we find in Jesus. And in that service, as we lifted up the holy, eternal name of Jesus Christ, there was a moment that honestly, in 15 years of being a pastor, I'd never experienced before. Because one of Dave's daughters was sitting, I think, right there. We were singing one of Dave's favorite Christian songs, a rather new hymn called In Christ Alone. Have you heard it? And we're thinking about Jesus who was born for us and died for us. And then we got to that third verse about the resurrection of Jesus, that his body was laid in the tomb, but it didn't stay there. He came bursting out of it with glory and light and strength. And when we got to those words, even though our church isn't the most expressive church in Christianity, this woman, his daughter, stood up all by herself, like the lyrics lifted her to her feet. And there was so much beauty in the midst of her grief in the thought that her dad was with Jesus and Jesus was with her, that she just started to worship. I looked around and boom, another guy on this side of the church jumped up to worship Jesus. Then this couple on this side of the church jumped up to worship Jesus. Then I stood up in the back to started to worship Jesus, because we realized if this is true, if this is not crazy, if Jesus is actually alive, then even death cannot stop us. That even if we grieve, we get to grieve with so much hope. That this life might be hard and complicated. We might miss the people we love so much, but this is a centimeter of a story that lasts forever. She didn't miss it. And I hope you don't miss it either. Life might be really good. It might be really hard. You might be killing your bucket list or stuck and struggling. But if you have Jesus, you have life. Friends, I know it might seem crazy and I know you're super busy, but don't miss Easter. If you find Easter, you find Jesus, the one who called himself the way and the truth and the life. Let's pray. Jesus, thank you so much for being here. When we're done with this program, when we log off online, when we walk out these doors, life's going to be waiting for us. And so will you. You're going to get up from the chair that you took next to us today. And with all the angels and the Holy Spirit and our Heavenly Father, you're going to be with us. And if that's true, what could stop us? What could stop us from being loved or forgiven or saved? What could prevent us from mattering and being important in your kingdom? Thank you so much for every spiritual gift that is ours because you died and rose for the forgiveness of our sins. Heavenly Father, this day and this week, let's make a huge deal out of Easter. Stir our hearts or remind us of this message so that we would pick up a Bible or log on to a Bible search engine and just read and reflect and realize that in you and in the empty tomb, we have so, so much. So grateful for you today, Jesus, that there are countless religions in the world that make us earn it. We have to be a good person, but not you. You said that prodigals are welcomed home. That your love is so reckless that even wandering sheep are brought back to the fold. We're so grateful for grace and mercy and salvation and a place at your table that is a free gift that is not by works, so that none of us can boast and all of us can have hope. So fill us with that hope today, God. We're so grateful for your son. We're so grateful for the life that we find in him. We pray all these things confidently and joyfully in the name of Jesus Christ. And everyone who believed it said, Amen.
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9: Have you ever gone to church and honestly felt like it was pointless? Like you got up, you put on pants, you drove to church, you made the effort, you sang the songs, you bowed your head, you said the prayers, you listened, you took notes, and you got back in your car and just thought, what was the point of that? I didn't learn anything new. I wasn't inspired. I wasn't moved. I didn't get a new idea for my faith. There was no light bulb moment. There was no stirring of the spirits. Why would I go to church every single Sunday if sometimes Sunday feels pointless? That ever happened to you? Oh man, I kind of wrestle with this dynamic as a pastor all the time. There are times when I am preaching the word of God and I can just tell, I can see the nodding heads. I can see people scribbling notes. I can see eyes welling up in tears. I can sense the joy, the energy of people receiving the word. Or there's what happened to me last Sunday. I was preaching, maybe I was preaching a bit too long and I looked, kind of made eye contact and someone was in full yawn mode. And I thought, oh no, is this getting boring? And so I I diverted my attention to the other side of church. And I'm not kidding you. The next person I looked at, two yawns in a row. And then, so I'm looking right down the, like the center aisle of church and three for three. I thought to myself, oh no, what is happening right now? Is this like totally boring and useless? I struggle. Sometimes I don't feel it. Sometimes I don't feel like people are feeling it. And it's really tempting to think, was this pointless? Was this useless? Did something go wrong? Did I miss the mark? And did we miss the mark? I think whether you're leading church or sitting in church, you're going to have to wrestle with this question. And that's why I'm so, so, so grateful that God gave us this passage from the book of Isaiah. Now, every pastor knows this by heart, and I want you to know it by heart too. It's in Isaiah 55. It's a little bit longer section. Here's what it says. As the rain and snow come down from heaven and do not return to it without watering the earth and making it bud and flourish so that it yields seed for the sower and bread for the eater, so is my word, God says, that goes out from my mouth. It will not return to me empty, but will accomplish what I desire and achieve the purpose for which I sent it. Here's why I love that analogy. God is talking about like bread coming from the earth, seed sprouting and growing and feeding us. And he's connecting the like bread that will eventually be produced to the rain and snow that come down from heaven. Now, I'm not a farmer, but here's what I know about the rain and snow is that they don't immediately produce grain. They come down from the heaven during the winter, during the spring, and then what, weeks, months later, we start to see little sprouts. And even then, those sprouts aren't bursting with grain. It takes time. Sometimes the process is months and months, over a half a year long. And God says, that's how my word is. It's not every time you open the Bible, every time you listen to a program like this, every time you go to church, that just boom, instant grain, instant spiritual food to nourish your faith. Sometimes it takes time. Sometimes there's a little seed that will only pop up and sprout a month later in a conversation. Sometimes the Holy Spirit will take a song that you heard in church that didn't mean much to you in the moment, and the chorus will come back into your mind at a time when you're struggling or sitting at the bedside of a dying family member. In other words, sometimes the impact of God's word isn't immediate. And the dumbest thing that you and I could do, the dumbest thing a farmer could do is look at the rain, look down at the soil and say, it didn't work. there's no grain right after it rains. That's true, but eventually there will be. And so this is our trust that God's word that goes out from his mouth will not return to God empty. It will accomplish his purpose in your heart. So trust the process. Go to church and trust God's process. Connect with the Bible, read it, listen to it, and trust God's process. 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The rain of his word is coming next Sunday. It might not produce an immediate harvest, but God has said by his very character, it will not return to him empty. Trust the process, stay connected, do the spiritual disciplines, and sooner or later, God will bring a great harvest into your life.
7: 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We'll see you next time.
10: 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I'm Angela, you're listening to Faith Radio. 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I mean, think about the hard things that you've walked through. Maybe it's divorce, miscarriage, the loss of a child or loss of a spouse. And then when someone else around you is experiencing that, you can understand in a way that others can't what that person might be walking through. You know, it's the people that have been hurt the most that are often best equipped to help people who are hurting. Coming up on Bold Steps, Mark Jobe is continuing his series, Love Stops, with a new look at how Jesus crossed every social barrier to reach one broken woman and what her story unleashed in an entire community. 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
14: If you try to discern the love of God from your experience, you will always be in confusion. 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But when hardship comes, you'll feel that he must be against you, and you'll lose the sense of his love just when you need it the most. Here's how you can know for sure that God loves you. God shows his love for us in this, that while we were still sinners, Christ died for us. In this, the love of God is made known, that God sent his Son into the world so that we might live through him. God so loved the world that he gave his one and only Son. That's how you know that God loves you.
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5: When the truth of God travels on the power of the Holy Spirit and you respond to God and you open up your heart, then he takes the truth and he goes deep into your heart and he touches your spirit, and that's when you begin to change, because it's spirit and truth together that you have opened up yourself to, and that's what brings about transformation.

0: 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Mark is founding pastor of New Life Community Church in Chicago. I'm Wayne Shepherd. Yesterday, we began a message titled Love Stops for Hidden Pain, where we discovered how God not only cares about our hidden pains, but wants to use and transform those pains into a source of worship and ministry. 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
1: Jesus asked this woman for a cup of water. Now, he was violating actually a couple taboos in asking for a cup of water. You see, the Samaritans, many people have heard of the Samaritans, but you don't always know where they came from. We hear of the Good Samaritan, and we just think that maybe that's the town he was from, but there's more to it than that. You see, the Samaritans were looked at by the Jewish people as half-breeds. They were looked down upon. They were an outcast people. They were looked at as a lesser group of people. Where'd they come from? Well, when hundreds of years before, when the kingdom of Judah, which was part of Israel, when the kingdom of Judah was conquered by the Babylonians, by Nebuchadnezzar, which is modern-day Iraq now, when Nebuchadnezzar conquered Judah, they devastated the entire region, and they took captives all the people that they felt could be good citizens in Babylonia. They took the wealthy, they took the educated, they took the talented, they took the artists, they took all those people that they felt were handsome people, people with potential, people with high IQs, people that they felt could contribute to their society. And what they left behind was what they considered to be the losers. The lower caste, the less educated, those that they felt could contribute less. And so they left these people in Judah with a devastated, war-torn city, and they took them away. The people that were left behind tried to rebuild themselves, and they intermarried with the tribes around them, and they developed their own sort of way of worship, and in time they came to be known as the Samaritans. The Jews hated Samaritans because they weren't pure blood. They walked around Samaria when they could. They didn't speak to Samaritans. It was an insult to be called a Samaritan. Yet Jesus went right through Samaria. He stopped at the well. He talked to this woman. He wasn't afraid of the bigotry that was there. I want you to notice the third thing that Jesus did in talking to, in ministering to hidden pain, is that most hidden pain is covered with layers of protection and camouflage that must be painfully peeled away. I want you to notice the conversation that he has with this woman with a chip on her shoulder. Notice that Jesus says to her, will you give me a drink of water? The Samaritan woman, and you can almost feel it there in how she responds. I can see her with her hand on her hip and her head wagging a little bit like this. And she says to him, hold on, you're a Jew and I'm a Samaritan woman. How can you ask me for a drink? In other words, hey, we're not even supposed to be talking. Your people are prejudiced against us. You're asking me for a favor? I mean, come on. And Jesus says to her, if you knew the gift of God and who it was that asked you for a drink, you would have asked him and he would have given you living water. I love how Jesus turns it into a spiritual conversation. He takes a simple asking for a cup of water and turns it into a spiritual conversation. She's having nothing to do with it because she's hard. She's been hurt. She doesn't trust anybody. And you see that Jesus is peeling away the toughness around her heart. He peels away the coldness. And now she says to Jesus, hey, she said, sir, the woman said, you have nothing to draw with and the well is deep. Kind of like, hey, Jesus, where's your bucket? You're going to give me water? I don't see any bucket. Oh, you're going to give me water? What, are you greater than Jacob who dug this well and who's given water to our family and their generations and their descendants? What, you greater than that? And she's got a chip. She's got an attitude. And I love that Jesus just, he keeps peeling away at it. He responds and he says, everyone who drinks of this water will be thirsty again. But whoever drinks of the water that I give him will never thirst. Indeed, the water I give him will become a spring of living water, welling up for eternal life. And she's just looking at him like, yeah, buddy. And then she says, sir, oh, okay. So if I drink the water you give me, I'll never be thirsty again. Hey, that would be great, because then I wouldn't have to come to the well every day. I wouldn't have to lug around these buckets every day. Yeah, give me some of that water. That would be great. There's sarcasm in her tone. And Jesus does this. Listen, verse 16. Then Jesus says to her, go call your husband and come back. I love it. She says, I have no husband. I'm single. And then Jesus, who's always trying to get at the core, you see, he's peeling back the layers of her defense. She's arguing. She's putting up the fences. She's holding them at bay. And Jesus is getting to the core of her pain, the core of her hurt. He's getting beyond the arguments. And Jesus says, you're right when you say you have no husband. In fact, you have had five husbands, and the man you now have is not your husband. What you have just said is quite true. You see, what I've discovered over the years is there's a lot of people that want to argue. They want to argue about religion. They want to argue about culture. When you start getting to where people hurt, many people play the deflective game. You start getting to the core of their pain and they start saying, well, what about this and what about that? Because a lot of people want to avoid their areas of pain as much as they can. They feel more comfortable arguing about something than being real about where their heart is at. Have you ever been there with people? You try to get to their soul, and how are you doing with God? Well, yeah, what about? And notice what he says. He just told her that she had five husbands, and she's just told her this is a stranger that she never knew. And he's saying, yeah, you've had five divorces, and the guy you're living with is not your husband. I mean, he could have never known that on his own. And look what she says. Sir, I can see that you're a prophet. Hey, our fathers worshipped on this mountain, but the Jews claim that the place to worship is Jerusalem. She turns it right away from her personal issues and tries to argue about religion again. And this was a major debate between the Samaritans and the Jews, because the Samaritans believed that Moses had built an altar on Mount Gerizim and that that was the place where you went to be blessed. The Jews believed in the temple in Jerusalem, and that's the place they went to worship. So this feud between the both of them arguing about where was the place of blessing. And she knew that and tried to deflect it from her pain to a religious argument. Let me tell you, there's a lot of people out there, as you start talking about their relationship with God, they suddenly, as you say, well, where are you at with God and how are you doing and what's going on? And they'll say, well, what about abortion? And you dig in a little bit and try to get to their heart and what's going on in their life. And what about gay marriage? And you try to deal with their issues and they'll say, yeah, well, what about the saints? Do you pray to the saints or not? I mean, do you believe in that or not? Because a lot of people really are uncomfortable with allowing God to deal with their pain. And listen, many people are defensive and argumentative because they're avoiding the real personal issues of life. It doesn't mean they don't need God. It just means that they're uncomfortable with going to the painful places in their life, and they would rather argue about religion than talk about where they're at spiritually. And by the way, if you are arguing with someone religiously, stop. I don't think you really get anywhere by arguing religion. Now, when someone's sincerely seeking, it's one thing, but when someone's just arguing, has that ever happened to you? Someone says, what about this? What about that? And you're like, I know it's somewhere in the Bible here. I'm going to, you know, and you go to home group and Some of you call me up and say, Pastor, I'm arguing with this person at work. You know, give me some ammunition. It's almost like, give me a couple more bullets to put in my, you know. And I understand that if it's sincere. But listen, arguing about religion, it's not going to help. Because oftentimes you're focusing on the non-issues. You may be arguing about what version of the Bible to use, but really the issue of their heart is they have been deeply wounded by trust or abandoned or something in their heart. And you're arguing about King James versus NIV when really it's about the issues of the heart that you need to be dealing with. It's a diversion tactic. You're fighting the battle on the wrong front. So ask the Spirit of God to give you insight into wisdom to really where you need to go, not to argue. That's what Jesus did. He didn't stay on arguing about religion and about theology. He kept going to the lady's heart. He knew that there was deeper issues in her heart that had to be dealt with. And he kept going to the deeper issues of the heart. I can guarantee you that those around you that like to argue about religion, And that's what they do. They argue and argue. They're trying to avoid something much bigger, much deeper, and it's the issues of their own heart. Jesus peels away. He peels away.
0: 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Now, let's dive into the final half of our message for today. It's titled, Love Stops for Hidden Pain. And to get us going, here again is Mark Jobe with Bold Steps.
1: Then it tells us that, because write this down, if you're jotting this, write this down. You cannot get to the place of honesty and change until you go to the place of pain and brokenness. So most of us will never change. We'll never really go forward until we deal with the pain. Until we go to the hard places. Until you open up your life and say, this is what's driven me all these years. This is what I'm afraid of. This is what I hide. This is what I cover up. Many of us have become very good at avoiding those hard places, but it's the core of what drives us. It's the core of what the enemy uses to keep us bound. The Bible says you shall know the truth and the truth shall set you free. And many people are bound by the lies of the pain that they've been through and it keeps them bound, but they never go to the places where God can set them free. And so you keep going to these empty wells and empty cisterns. You desperately feel like something needs to fill you, but you don't know that it's Jesus. This woman desperately needed Jesus, but she didn't know it was Jesus sitting right next to her. She desperately needed her life to be filled, but she did not know that the one that could fill it was right there, able to touch her heart and heal her soul. And she did not know that. Number five, spirit and truth is the combination that transforms a heart of hidden pain to an authentic worshiper. Listen to what Jesus said. In verse 16, she wants to argue about religion, and Jesus declared to her, Believe me, woman, a time is coming when you will worship the Father neither on this mountain nor in Jerusalem. He says to her, Hey, listen, A time is coming where it doesn't matter if you worship in Jerusalem, or it doesn't matter if you worship on Mount Gerizim. In other words, a time is coming where all these arguments won't matter. Unless you get the heart issue right, these arguments about theology, about where to worship and culture, they're really not going to matter unless you're dealing with the heart issues. Now he brings truth into it. He says, you Samaritans worship what you don't know. We worship what we do know, for salvation came from the Jews. And then he says in verse 23, listen, yet a time is coming and now is when the true worshipers will worship the Father in spirit and in truth, for they are the kind of worshipers that the Father is seeking. He looks at this woman and he says, listen, what God really wants from you is spirit and truth. Spirit and truth. If you are going to worship God the way he wants to be worshipped, it's not about the mountain that you worship on, it's about the heart that you have. What God wants to do is fill your heart with truth. And he needs to bring it to your heart through the Spirit. There's something powerful about Spirit and truth. Truth exposes the lies. Spirit takes the truth and brings it to our soul. Are you tracking with me? Because this is important. You see, I can present truth here, but unless the Holy Spirit takes that truth and applies it to your heart and comes past your barriers and gets into your soul, it'll be nothing but a lecture. But when the truth of God travels on the power of the Holy Spirit and you respond to God and you open up your heart and you hear the voice of God, then he takes the truth and he goes deep into your heart and deep into your soul and he touches your spirit, and that's when you begin to change, because it's spirit and truth together that you have opened up yourself to, and that's what brings about transformation. Spirit and truth. Jesus said, God is spirit, and they that worship him must worship him in spirit and in truth. And the woman said, I know that the Messiah is coming. When he comes, he will explain everything to us. Oh, I love this. And Jesus said, I who speak to you am he. You see, Jesus is closer to us than what a lot of us think he is. Oh, one day I'll find him. No. That one day is here. Maybe one day I'll journey and I'll travel to a high mountain and see the stars at night, and maybe God will sort of reach out from heaven and touch me. Maybe then I'll know him. No. You see, he's here. You don't have to travel to some high mountain. You don't have to fast on some mountain in India and find a guru that will give you spiritual enlightenment. Jesus is here. Oh, maybe one day it'll happen. That day will come. I hope it comes one day. No. It's right next to you. The answer to your life is here. It's not there. It's not in the future. It's not in some coming day. It's not maybe when revelation comes. It's not maybe way out there. Maybe when God, no. It is here. It's a prayer away. It's one step away of opening your heart and say, okay, it's you and I receive it. Do I need to go to a cathedral? Do I need to go to a church? No, here. And I love what happens then. The disciples come back and they're surprised that he's speaking to a woman. And the woman finally has been touched by God, and she goes and brings a bunch of people, and she said, he's the one. I've met him. He's the one. So the hard woman with issues in her heart suddenly becomes the greatest evangelist. Because why? Because she knows theology? No. Why? Because she knows a lot of verses? No. Because all she knows is she's been touched by the power of God. And you see, that those are the best. Your best story is not your theology. Your best story is you. Your best story is what God has done in you. Your best story is the God's power healing you. Your best story is God's power changing you. That's your story, and no one can argue with your story. People can argue theology, but they can't argue with your story. Because that's your story. It's your story. You own it. And then I close with this. Listen, and then when the disciples came back, Jesus told the disciples, listen, verse 35, do not say 4 months more and then the harvest. Because some of us are always living in that place. We're saying, well, maybe in the future, the harvest, maybe in the future, maybe 4 months. He says, stop saying that. Stop saying in the future, in the future, in the future. Jesus said, I tell you, open your eyes and look at the fields. You think he was talking about crops? He's talking about people. Open your eyes and look around you. There are hundreds of thousands of people that are ripe, that are hurting, that need what you can offer them, need to be introduced to Jesus. There are hundreds of thousands of people that have hidden pain, and we walk by them thinking that they're hard, thinking that they'll never respond, but inside they're crying out for Jesus. They just don't know it's Jesus that they need. And Jesus said, open up your eyes, see the people around you. Open up your eyes and see the people that are around you. He says, open your eyes and look at the fields. They're ripe for harvest.

0: see the needs that are around you. I know I'm speaking to someone today, and maybe you have been one of those that have just walked by people thinking they would never listen. Who am I to speak to them? I want you to be aware of the fact that God is placing divine appointments in your life on a regular basis. Samaritan women that are just at the well, longing to hear the message of Jesus, but need someone to peel back the layers and point them to Jesus. So I'm going to pray for you that you would walk through your day today and this week with a new awareness that there are people that God is bringing to you, that you may be the only contact that any Christian has with them, and that God would open up your eyes to not just dismiss them, but to say, hey, this is a divine appointment. Let me peel back the layers and speak to their heart. Father, I pray for that person right now that maybe feels intimidated to engage in a conversation, that person that may feel inadequate to answer questions about God and theology, or that person that maybe just has ignored the opportunities around them. I pray in Jesus' name for greater sensitivity, for a deep heart of compassion to be birthed, for the boldness to step into engaging conversations, peel back the layers, and point people to Jesus. I pray this in Jesus' name. Amen.
1: 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I'm Wayne Shepherd, so glad to have you with us. 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
2: This is listener-supported Faith Radio. I'm Angela, producer for Susie Larson Live. And coming up next is Susie Larson Live. And today is a show that we have never, ever done before. We are so excited. So a few weeks ago, we had Brant Hansen on the show. And when he was on, he said, hey, Susie, I know you've got a book coming out. How about I come on the show and I interview you about your book? And Susie said, okay, so that's what today is. We've never done this before, but this is going to be so exciting. So Brant Hansen is joining us, but he is going to interview Susie about her new book, More Than You Can Imagine, What God Does When You Trust Him. Do you feel like you need to trust God a little bit more? Stick around for this super exciting conversation with Brant and Susie.
3: 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It's found in walking.

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5: You know, I love Jeremiah 29:11. I think you know that by now. I quote it quite often. But here's what God thinks about you. I know the thoughts that I think towards you, says the Lord. Thoughts of peace and not of evil, to give you a future and a hope. See, a lot of us think God is mad at us, when in reality, God is mad about us. He loves us. That's what we see so clearly in Scripture. And you know, here's what it comes down to. You know, it's really not what others think about us, or even what we think about ourselves. I'm interested in what Jesus thinks about me. Jesus had some good thoughts about me, and Jesus has some good thoughts about you too. I want you to know that.
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6: 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He has created us anew in Christ Jesus so we can do the good things He planned for us long ago. 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

0: Welcome to Susie Larson Live. Always so honored to get to spend this time with you. In fact, I look forward to bringing you conversations every single day that hopefully inspire you in your faith walk, that deepen your understanding of God's Word, and that heightens your awareness of His very real presence in your life. Well, we've got a fun show for you today. The last time we had my friend Brant Hansen on the show, he made an offer that we could not refuse. We decided we're going to take him up on it. Off the air, he offered to come back on the show and step in as host and interview me on my new book, More Than You Can Imagine, What God Does When You Trust Him. And we're like, yeah, that'd be fun. But here I am today, and I'm just going to be full out honest. I'm a little nervous about it. I totally trust Brant. I totally trust God. I don't know that I trust myself. I mean, where am I going to go with this? But I have no idea what he's going to ask me. So buckle up, baby. I think we're going to have a great time together. And we do have a few copies to give away. Can I just say, I do love this book. I love the message of building resilient trust. And it doesn't even come out till August 11th, but we've got early copies to give away. Text the word book to 877-933-2484. Text the word book to 877-933-2484. One thing I want to say about Brant, he's just such a great friend of the show. He's a solid, steady force in the kingdom. And we are so blessed by the work of his hand. So if you've never read his books, check him out. If you've never listened to him on the air, check him out because he's got stuff to say. One other quick announcement before we bring Brant on. You know these text campaigns that we do? We have one on the goodness of God, one for loved ones who are far away. Well, we've developed a trust campaign. So these are texts that are videos. They're so fantastic. And you've got videos from friends like Addison Bevere, Heidi Lee Anderson, I think Deborah Valeta is in that group, and others, and myself, where you get like 2 to 3 minutes of just stories of when we've been faced with moments that we needed to trust God. So if you want to be part of the trust campaign, you just get about 2 texts a week for the next several weeks just to reinforce your trust. 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All right, let me tell you about my guests. We'll get them on the show. Brant Hansen's best-selling author of Unoffendable, Blessed Are the Misfits, Life is Hard, God is Good, Let's Dance, and other books. And today he interviews me on my book, More Than You Can Imagine. Maybe you don't know this. He's also the syndicated radio host of The Brant Hansen Show and host of the Brant and Sherry Oddcast podcast. He lives in South Florida with his wife, Carolyn, and he's a good friend. Brant, welcome back to the show.
1: I'm excited to do this. So we are inverting things. So I'm going to be asking you questions. And the reason I thought of this was it is hard. Like you've got stuff to say. That's why you write books and you've got good stuff to say, but it's hard to just launch into it about your own book if nobody's asking the questions. So I just thought.
0: That's so true.
1: Yeah. So I thought this would be fun. And if it's if it doesn't go very well, we don't ever have to do it again. You're off the hook. It's okay. It's good. But you mentioned you're more nervous about this. Why is that, do you think?
0: I don't know. You know what? I think I do know now that I think about it. I am a prepper. I don't wing things. I feel a responsibility before God to do my homework. And I do. I know the content, but it's like, I think the unknown, I'm not sure. But I trust you and I trust God and I know it's going to be a good time.
1: Okay, good. So I want to start with the question you always start with me or other guests. What is a verse or a story from the Bible that's been speaking to you lately?
0: Well, that is such a great question. I love it so much. And I've been visiting Psalm 30. If I can just read it, there's so much here. I will exalt you, Lord, for you rescued me. You refused to let my enemies triumph over me. You know, there's times where you're feeling so battered, but there is a limit to what God allows. He refuses to let the enemy win. Oh, Lord, my God, I cried to you for help and you restored my health. That's a repeated cry of my heart. And he keeps restoring, keeps reviving me. You brought me up from the grave. You kept me from falling into the pit of death. That's just been true for me over and over again. Sing to the Lord, you godly ones, praise his holy name, for his anger lasts only a moment, but his favor a lifetime. Weeping may last through the night, but joy comes in the morning. There are seasons of grief and of sorrow, but there are times when God turns it all around. And then this is interesting. When I was prosperous, I said, nothing can stop me now. Your favor, O Lord, made me as secure as a mountain. Then you turned away from me and I was shattered. I don't know if this is the right interpretation, but it's when I read that, I think of how in times of favor, we loosen our grip and we have faith in the favor. You know, we stop depending on God and we think, I'm as secure as a mountain. I mean, all things are lining up for me, but all it takes is him to look away and we crumble to dust. And I think that to me is a sober reminder. We have faith in God not in faith or not in the favor that we're experiencing in a particular season. And then it goes on to say, I cried out to you, Lord. I begged the Lord for mercy, saying, what will I gain if I die, if I sink to the grave? Can my dust praise you? Can it tell of your faithfulness? Hear me, O Lord, and have mercy on me. Help me, O Lord. And that's just, to me, always the right posture before God. And it finishes with this. You've turned my mourning into joyful dancing. You've taken away my clothes of mourning and clothed me with joy, that I might sing praises to you and not be silent. O Lord, my God, I will give thanks to you forever. I don't know if I'm right about this, Brent, but I just see a progression of thanking God because I've just come through a battle and he refused to let my enemy triumph. I cried out to God because of a health battle and he keeps restoring me. He revives my life from the pit. So I'm telling other people, sing to him, because you know what? Weeping may last for the night, but there's an end date to your suffering. And then when you get the blessing of God, how much can God bless you before you make it all about you? And I just think there is a history, even in the Christian faith, with leaders you see when, you know, when there's too much success, too much, quote, blessing. I don't know who said it, but somebody once said, God could very well finance your journey away from his heart. Like, in other words, he could bless you enough where you think you don't need him anymore. So that's, to me, a caveat in this. And then you go back to humility going, I can't breathe without you, God. Have mercy on me. And he does. That's what I love about that psalm.
1: Yeah. And I love that this book that you have written here, More Than You Can Imagine, is about, ultimately, it's about trust. Because I honestly feel like we don't talk about trust enough.
0: Yeah.
1: I mean, like the word itself. And maybe we talked about this before, I can't remember, but I've been learning that the same word in the Greek gets translated as faith. It's pisteo in the Greek. But so sometimes in the Bible it says faith, but it's more accurate to translate it trust. And in many cases it is translated trust, but it's the same word. But if you think about that, now go back and think about all the times faith is used, like in Hebrews, the Hall of Fame of Faith. Like, these are people who just trusted God.
0: That's right.
1: That's a Hall of Fame of trust. And we are saved by grace through trust. Okay. That's a very real thing. That puts it in the vulnerable space, whereas faith, to me, kind of sounds stately. But
0: yeah,
1: there's something vulnerable about trust. So why did you write about this now? And I'm glad you did, because I think it's very timely, but why now to write a book like this?
0: You know, I think trust is being broken everywhere we turn. And I actually really do believe that the enemy's threatened by our trust. And as you said, I've noticed as well that in scripture, there's times where they're interchangeable, one and the same. And yet I still feel like trust is even more descriptive, because it involves leaning. It involves some kind of action, shifting your weight onto the promises. You can stand on 2 feet and say, I have a core belief. God is who he says he is. You know, it's the vision. Trust is the decision. And therefore, I'm going to live like it's true. I don't know. There's something that it boils down to that's more significant. And it's the people who trust God, because even Satan believes, right?
1: Right.
0: And it's the people who say, I'm putting feet to my faith and I'm actually stepping out in a way that if God doesn't come through, I'm in big trouble. And so, and also the other thing that I care a lot about is the idea that it requires such intimate dependence on God, that trust is so nuanced. You know, each of the stories I write about, they're all different. One time trust means rise up, and the other one is bow down. You know, one time it's run hard, and the other time it's rest. And we love autopilot. We love formulas. And I don't think trust works that way.
1: No. And the formula thing is right, because faith, we can reduce that to, well, I give intellectual assent to these propositions, check, check, check, check, about God. But you're right. Like, the demons can do that. They can go, we know who he is.
0: They can quote scripture back to us better than we can.
1: Absolutely.
0: Sometimes, you know?
1: Right. Yeah. So they can check the boxes. But if it's about trust, well, the other thing is you really emphasize the closeness of God a lot. I've seen that in your work and overtly. It's in this book too, which I think is also interesting. Why do you suppose that's like a recurring theme through the stuff you do?
0: You know, I just told the story the other day, and I don't know if I'm sure you've heard the parable before of the little lamb that was prone to wander, and it got stuck in a thicket and it broke its leg, and the shepherd went and rescued the wandering little lamb and put that little lamb across his shoulders. And this apparently happens with shepherds, that when they have a wandering lamb that gets injured, they just carry it over their shoulders while they tend to the other sheep. And what happens to that wanderer is that their little heart starts to beat in rhythm with their shepherd, and they develop an attachment, and they actually develop, an intolerance for distance. And that's what happened to me. I would say there's more than one way to wander. You can wander into all out self-decadent, indulgent sin, but you can also wander in making your own way. And, you know, we in media, I know you've heard this too, when you see a leader and they say they fell from grace, but the way Paul describes falling from grace is building a structure other than Jesus on which you stand, you know, that to prop you up. I would have been that person without a doubt, if not for the things I suffered. So in my early formative years as a Christian, being so sick and so poor, like really having more medical debt than income, my leg was broken and all I had, I mean, I just was hanging on for dear life. And I truly, Brent, developed an intolerance for distance. And so that's where that, why that shows up everywhere. Because I still, that's like yesterday to me, because I still deal with daily physical challenges. You know, I'm so much better than I was, but they're a constant reminder of the of how desperate I am for him. And I think that's why I like Psalm 30 so much, because all of us are prone to wander, you know? Lord, we feel it.
1: We are talking with Susie Larson here on Susie Larson Live. This interview is about her book, More Than You Can Imagine. My name is Brant. I am glad you're listening. The trust thing, you did mention your health stuff. I think that's huge. Things have been going really well for me lately, honestly. Mm-hmm. It's just been one blessing after another until today. Something hit that I can't control. And it's not a family thing, but it's disturbing. I've been pretty disturbed. And I realized, and part of it's reviewing your book, like this is when it matters. This is when the whole trust thing actually matters. You can talk about it in theory, but it's actually when you don't understand what's going to happen next. And you are prone to worrying about it, thinking you can control what you can't control. Like I'd love for you to comment on that, because there's people listening for sure that are roiling, but they could probably use a reminder that you give in the book. This is now is when it counts.
0: Yeah. First of all, I'm sorry for whatever you're walking through, because it is amazing how those things hit sometimes out of nowhere. And wow. And I have to say, this may sound so simplistic, but it's as someone who's really been challenged, and I don't know about you, Brant, but I'm tested in everything I write about. First, I go through a battle and I feel like I won a few victories and I think, okay, maybe there's something here I can share. But then I write about it and I go through worse battles around the same thing. Uh-huh. So I have been tested in trust on such a deep level. And for me, because I've spent a lifetime building a case for the goodness of God, for me to just say out loud, I trust you, Lord, it just does something for my soul. But I just want to say to that person, when your life's been turned upside down, you know, the enemy wants to get you reacting in the flesh to what the Lord wants to show you in the spirit. And what he wants to show you in the spirit is that you are bought and paid for. You are a royal priesthood, a chosen generation. You're a holy, loved, beloved saint of God, filled with the Spirit of God. And that means that all of heaven is on your side. And that means all of his promises are yes and amen. And that means there's far greater force that is for you than that which stands against you. So when you look at your problem, you cannot look at it out of context with God's loving history in your past, and with the promise that you've got a promised future that involves God. You know what I'm saying? So if you can zoom out a little bit, make a case for his faithfulness, remember how he's been faithful in the past, and then I would stomp my foot and say, and because I have a history with God, I know I have a future with him too. And somehow, some way, he will work this out for my good and his glory.
1: You feel like you learned anything while you were writing the book?
0: Yes. Very, very much. I feel like it boiled down even deeper because I was so profoundly challenged in the very things that I was writing about. One of the things I said in the book, I know we got a break here, was the idea that we are our best selves when we're walking in the spirit, and we are our most bumbleheaded selves when we are in the flesh. And the enemy is not threatened by us when we are in the flesh, because we are just reacting in our flesh. But when we are abiding with Christ, do you notice that when you're walking in the spirit and you pray for people, you hear things or you say things, you're like, that did not come from me. You know, you recall scripture that you memorized when you were a child. There's, we can't really fulfill the highest call in our life without walking in the Spirit. And I just, I think the takeaway for me as I've written this book is just a reinforcing. We can't take a breath without God, but the thing is, He's with us and for us, and He won't ask us to. He's with us and He's for us, and we can trust Him. We're going to break here. When we come back, I have no idea where we're going to go, because Brant Hansen isn't my guest today. He's my host today. We're doing something we've not ever done in 17 years that I've done this show. So he's interviewing me. And if you have a question, go ahead and text it in, 877-933-2484. We're giving away a few copies of my new book, which hasn't even released yet, but we've got some early copies, More Than You Can Imagine, What God Does When You Trust Him. We'll be back in a minute.
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0: welcome back to Susie Larson Live. I'm Susie Larson, but I'm not the host today. My friend Brant Hansen is the host. He's a best-selling author. He's a media personality. He's on the air. He's a good friend of the show. And he had this awesome, funny idea of switching roles. So he is the host today, and he's interviewing me on my new book, More Than You Can Imagine, What God Does When You Trust Him. And that is based on Ephesians 3, 2021, that God is able to do exceedingly abundantly above and beyond all you could ever dare to ask or imagine. But the clincher in that verse is according to his work within you. He wants to, he will do, but how much access will you give him to your story? So, Brant, I have no idea where we're going, so I'm going to toss it back to you.
1: Here, well, here some of the quotes that struck me. I wanted to get you to like amplify some, but one was, all too often we settle for far less than God's best for us because someone spoke a word over our lives and we left it there unchallenged. That's interesting to me. So what do you mean by somebody speaking a word over our lives that we don't challenge? What are you getting at there?
0: So with young people, I mean, it really could be any time, but I think when you're young, it's especially when you're impressionable and it sticks with you. Someone says you never will be, or you always will be, or you're such a this or such a that. And if that thing is still speaking to you, that thing is still stealing from you. And I did give the example, and this was when I was still an adult, but you know, or when I was, you know, this was, I don't know, 20 years ago. When I was author speaker, but I was getting into radio where I was guest hosting and realizing that I really, really loved it. And I thought maybe God has called me to this. And a number of people were cautioning me against it, saying, you're going to kill your writing career if you get behind the mic and interview all kinds of other authors. Not a wise decision, because all you'd be talking about is everybody else's books. And my answer to that was, well, if God's done with me in books, I'm okay with that, because I have the peace of God about, I have his yes, you know, about moving forward. So I was talking with a friend at church about it, just saying, I want to be open to wise counsel, but the peace of God is leading me in this way. And this woman stepped into the circle completely uninvited, and she had kind of a scowl on her face and her hand on her hip, and she goes, you, radio? She goes, I don't know why you're thinking of that. You don't have a voice for radio. And suddenly I got in my head about my voice. I couldn't believe it. And so in that chapter, I tell a pretty amazing story of an actual time, a friend of mine, where a woman spoke something over her that literally had, you know, gave the enemy access to her story and affected her in a big way until she challenged it. So I really do believe that. I think there are people today listening that maybe a parent or a boss or a teacher said something about them, and they could reference it right now. And if they can, and they still feel some heat around it, it's still stealing from them.
1: Yeah, I'm listening to that, and I'm relating to it. It's wild how that can happen. Mm-hmm. Oh, yeah, but conversely, there are some things that live rent-free in my head, so to speak, that are actually good, too. Like,
0: That's good.
1: I was just thinking about the power of encouragement. If somebody says something, I remember a few things that a teacher might say or did say to me to this day, that's actually encouraging. I just want to mention that because the power of that is amazing. And it's not just going the wrong, I just remember that because I want to encourage people.
0: Right.
1: That's all. So yeah. It has this shaping influence for good or ill.
0: Yeah.
1: But yeah, here's another quote.
0: Out of people.
1: Yeah. Mm-hmm. And why not? Mm-hmm. Here's another quote. You said you'll never experience the best of what God has for you if your fears mean more to you than God's love. Expand on that, like our fears actually meaning more than his love. I don't think most people would say they're guilty of that, but I think it's more common than not.
0: Yeah. I would use the Israelites as an example, that they clung to their fears more than they held fast to the promises of God, and it's why they didn't make it into the promised land, that first generation. And in Psalms, it says they refused to believe God's promise to love and care for them. So they stayed in their tents and grumbled and refused to obey the Lord. So they had this grumbling attitude, accusing God of no promise over their lives when they were the ones who refused to believe the promise that God had something more for them. And again, I often think that people who aren't experiencing, and I'm not saying this is not name it, claim it, or a prosperity gospel by any stretch. But I am saying on the other side of your fear, in fact, one of my guests, Jamie Winship, he's been on a bunch of times, says on the other side of your fear is an adventure in faith. I would say that too. On the other side of your fears, your insecurities, if you dare to trust God, you will see mountains move. You will see demons flee. You will see lives changed. And God wants to invite you on this adventure, but you got to reckon with your fears. And I just, the way that you know if you're coddling your fears more than you're clinging to the promises of God is if your life is about self-preservation or maybe even self-promotion. Both of those, to me, are fueled by fear. But if you can live free, healed, whole, you can celebrate someone else's win while you're waiting for your own. You can take risks, and you have to worry about saving face because you don't have to win every time. You don't have to kill it every time. Where you kind of just know who you are because of who God is. And that's a big theme in that book, is the only way for you to know who you are is to have an upgraded knowledge of who God is.
1: Yeah. So that was hard for me growing up and even as a young adult, because I relate to things analytically first, logically. And the whole idea of a genuine relationship with God was hard to get my head around. He actually wants to be with me and partner with me. And he is, like you've said, closer than your next breath. Like, you can be in the car right now and whisper and he's there. He's not removed in some other realm that is so far removed from us. What you're talking about to me, when I first heard that, I couldn't imagine that this is the best relationship I can have.
0: Yeah.
1: Being able to partner with him. And
0: yeah.
1: So your emphasis on that is wonderful, because that's where the stability is going to come from. It's going to be that interaction where you actually grow out of your fears, if that makes sense. That's what I hear you saying.
0: It is. And, you know, the scripture that says perfect love casts out fear, sometimes people hear that to say, if you love God perfectly, you won't struggle with fear. And it's not that. Perfect love it translates matured love, perfected love. It means growing up in love, where love undergirds everything. It's foundational. The love of God is just your reference point, your baseline, your foundation. And when the love of God undergirds everything you do, it's like having a healthy lawn. It chokes out any weeds. You know, the best thing you can do for weed control is to have a healthy lawn. It's the same way when you have a healthy view of who God is and you know who he is, then you recognize fear for what it is. The only kind of fear you want to have is a reverence before God. But the kind of fear that causes us to self-sabotage, self-protect, self-defend, self. Right. You know, that gets us into a series of reactions where we're in the flesh and we're just our most edited version of ourselves when we're in fear.
1: And the freedom that comes from actually like having that reverence for God.
0: Yeah.
1: Because it's either one or the other. Like, if you have that, genuinely knowing him, this is what you get at too, but genuinely knowing it, like, the other stuff goes away. It really does. I can confirm that. It's not pie in the sky stuff. It's like, he's never going to be shaken. Everything else can be.
0: That's right. I think it's 1 John 4:7. I can't remember. I think Angie will find it for me. I think it's 1 John 4:7. It says, and so we know and rely on the love God has for us. And know, I'm pretty sure, is that yada word, which means experiential, you know, encounter. I experience and encounter the love of God. And then rely is another version of trust. So I live in these experiential encounters where I know God to be who he says he is, and therefore I trust him. And then in Ephesians, it says, to know this love is to be filled with the fullness of God. And yet how many of us have so many idols in our tents because we just really don't believe that to be true. And so my whole premise is we've got to build resilient trust, you've got to build a resilient case for the goodness and the faithfulness of God.
1: How do you do that?
0: Well, okay, I talked about this, I want to say, in my book, Waking Up to the Goodness of God, but it fits here completely. I think it's Psalm 106, verse 7, or Psalm 107:6. It's one of those. But look in the Amplified. We see what the Israelites did, the mistake that they made, and it's 3 points. You have to see it in the Amplified. It jumped off the page, and so I'm flipping those. But the one thing that they did not do is they did not marvel at the Lord's miracles. And they were the first generation of emancipated Israelites. They got to see the Red Sea part. You know, they experienced the manna, the pillar of fire, the pillar of cloud. They were loaded down with the riches of Egypt. I mean, they got a front row seat of historical miracles one after the other. And they basically went, meh, and shrugged their shoulders. They did not think much of the significance or the power of the miracles. They weren't in awe of his mercies. We should be in perpetual awe of God's mercies. I mean, the fact that He sends them to our door every morning before we blow it. Like, he's so intent on getting us safely home that he sends mercy before we mess it up. I mean, that we should be like, Lord, because scripture also says he doesn't punish us as our sins deserve. If we kind of shrug our shoulders at that, we are more sinful than we know, but we're obviously more loved even than that. So they didn't marvel at his mercies. And then thirdly, they did not imprint his love on their hearts. What they imprinted was their entitlement and what was wrong with their life. And so I would say what I had to do, the waking up to the goodness of God came out of a health relapse that was horrific, that happened 10 years ago and lasted for 7 years. And it was so hard for me. It was so bad that I literally had to seek out a counselor for a few sessions because I was traumatized by it. It was hard for me to talk about for a while. It was so painful. And so I was living bracing for impact. And a friend confronted me and said, "You've lost your joy. You're waiting for the next shoe to drop." And I was, because the symptoms were so horrific. And it was in that place where I thought, I've not imprinted his love. I have more faith in the enemy's badness than I do in the Lord's goodness. Because all I could feel and see was these horrific symptoms. And I just set myself to it. I just looked around at every gift in my life that I would miss if it was gone tomorrow. And I just started to build a case going, "You've been good. You're being good. You're going to be good again." And I didn't even tell my hubby that I was doing this, but I could feel my cells just opening up. And a few weeks later, Kev's like, "You're doing something different. Your eyes look different. Your face looks different." Like, he could physiologically see the stress off of my face. And I'm just saying, these three things they didn't do are three things we want to do.
1: Yeah. The continuing marveling at the goodness of God is so healthy. to remind yourself of his goodness, so that this is the situation, like for me today, I have to remind myself, he's always come through for me.
0: Mm-hmm.
1: Not exactly the way I would have scripted it, but looking back, like, yeah, that was... He did it. So yeah. I want to build that case and remind myself of how good he is. I know we have to take a break, but this is fun talking about this book. It's Susie's book. So I'm enjoying getting a chance to ask her on her own show about this. It's more than you can imagine, but I know you need to take a break, Susie.
0: You know, if you're not careful, Brant, we're going to bring you back and have you step in for me when I'm gone. Like, you need to do that in your spare time. Brant Hansen is my friend, and he's a best-selling author, and he's a media genius, and he's the host today of Susie Larson Live, digging into my book, More Than You Can Imagine, What God Does When You Trust Him. And as Brant said, you know, so often, so rarely, I should say, do things turn out the way we expect. But what I suspect is when we see Jesus face to face, those parts of our story are going to turn out better than we ever imagined. We're just seeing in part, you know, but he's meticulous, he's miraculous, he's more creative than we give him credit for. And one day we're going to see him work it all out for our good and his glory. Don't go away. We'll be back in a minute.

0: As a child, Jonathan Almonte dreamed of becoming a gang member. But what happened next changed not only his life, it changed generations of his family.
1: I knew the police was coming, and I'm coming to jail. People think the lack of things is the worst poverty children face. It's the lack of Jesus, the lack of hope, the lack of dreams.
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3: Gary, my wife never apologizes, and I'm having a hard time dealing with the hurt.
4: 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Jesus gave us clear instructions in Luke 17, verse 3. 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We pray for them. We love them. We return good for evil. 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You will need God's help to follow God's plan, but it is the most powerful thing you can do when someone refuses to apologize.
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7: 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I got this idea. The Bible tells us in Galatians chapter 1, verse 8, that even if an angel shows up and tells you something, like there's some new books to add to the Bible, it says you don't even trust that.
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0: Hope you're having a really great day. Thanks for tuning into Suzy Larson Live. We're having a fun show. We've kind of flipped the script a little bit. My friend Brant Hansen is the host today. He had this wild and crazy idea, and we're actually having a lot of fun. He wanted to interview me on my book, More Than You Can Imagine, What God Does When You Trust Him. 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Throwing it back to you, Brant. Where are we going?
1: Well, we have a listener question, which I love. And the question is this. Have you had a mysterious / mind-blowing / only God moment that you never knew possible?
0: Wow. That is amazing.
1: This is interesting. I'll give you a chance to respond to that. But I have had one or two that jump into my head that I actually, to your point about reminding ourselves of God's goodness, that we can actually trust him. You have to build a case in your head when you're in a crisis, as you were saying, like, so that you can, like, I can trust him. I remember when this happened. But that's such a great question, because if you do have a situation like that, and you, like, that did happen. It may have been 10 years ago that something so unquestionably, the Lord had to intervene there. Like, obviously, you can go back to that and go, you know what? He's real. He loves me. He's willing to intervene. So have you had an experience like that?
0: Yeah. You know, there's a few that I can think of, but one, I can't really share the details, but I will say it was one of the most painful experiences of my life. And I was driving down the road and I was crying out to God going, will this pain ever go away? Will this resolve? What are you doing? I'm just in the wilderness of my grief and sorrow. And he whispered a Bible reference to me that I didn't know. I mean, I'm sure I'd read it when I've read through the Bible, but I didn't know the reference. So I went home and read it. And it was just this story that outlined, like, it just highlighted in my face, this is how this is going to go. And we're like 4 key points to the story. I'm going to move this piece. I'm going to move this person. I'm going to bring you, you know, I mean, and it all happened over the next few months. Exactly. I mean, it was just one of those moments where I know what I heard. I went home and I know what I read, and I was awestruck. And it was like, I washed my face. It was kind of like Hannah going to the temple and Eli, after accusing her of being drunk, which makes me so mad. But anyway, he said, you'll have your heart's desire, you know, a year from now, or whatever it was he said to her. She washed her face and her joy returned. That's really what happened. It was like, I got a word from God, and I knew it was going to be okay. And it was exactly as he said, and then some. And no one can ever take that away from me. So how about you?
1: I have the weirdest story. I'm almost embarrassed. And I'll tell you, because it's so goofy. Have I told you about when we prayed for a car?
0: No.
1: This is for real. We didn't have any money. I had 2 little kids. And we had 1 vehicle, and I needed one to get to my morning show on this radio station or whatever. But I was out jogging one day and I prayed out loud, which I normally didn't do that at that time. I do now while I'm by myself, I'm walking or whatever. But I saw this guy drive by in a Jeep with his son in the Jeep, and he had the top off. And I was praying to the Lord, like, we need a vehicle if there's any. And when I saw that Jeep, I sarcastically, Susie, said, and while you're at it, why don't you make it a convertible? As a joke, I was sarcastically, like, poking at myself for saying I need a car. And before the end of the day, someone gave us a convertible out of nowhere.
0: What?
1: And it's the strangest. I know, that's what I mean. It's almost embarrassing, because, like, I wouldn't believe me if I heard, you know, if I wouldn't hadn't had it myself, I wouldn't believe my own story. We went to a thing with some other couples. We were just getting to know, because we had just moved to town. And this guy turns to me and he's like, hey, you guys need a car? I feel like you need a car. Is that right? Like, yeah.
0: Wow.
1: Like, well, he was a believer. And he said, our parents just gave us a minivan. And he said, I need to get rid of one of our cars. would you mind if it's a convertible?
0: Oh my goodness.
1: And I was like, I'm having an out of body experience right now.
0: Wow.
1: Just a few hours ago, I was jogging and sarcastically praying. That night, I drove home in his convertible down the Interstate 95 and with the top down. And I'm like, how did this just happen? It only had like 50,000 miles on it. So I wound up driving it for years. Every time I turned the ignition, it was literally a turn the ignition kind of car. I was like, I can't believe that happened.
0: Wow.
1: There's no explanation for that.
0: So the thing is, you're not even the kind, you're not an entitled guy. You're the opposite of that. And so this is so unlike you. And this is why I think it makes God giggle to do it for you. You know what I'm saying?
1: I think so. Yes, yeah. I think he does. Because I was making fun of myself in real time. Wow. And he's going, you know what? I can do what I want.
0: Wow.
1: And so I've told friends who aren't believers this story. And they're like, really? Yes. Wow. I have pictures of it. Like I know the family that we wound up giving the car to years later, and they gave it to another family. It made its way around. But you know, I here's what I did to your point about making a case for the goodness of God. When I drove home that night, the kids were already in their bunk beds, and I went upstairs and I said, "You know how we need a car, right?" And we've prayed for a car before, and they're like, "Yeah." I was like, "I want you to come downstairs." And we went for a ride. They're in their pajamas with the top down in the Florida night. And I knew they would never forget that.
0: Wow.
1: So
0: they're part of the answer, right?
1: Yeah. Right.
0: You know what I mean?
1: Yes, they're part of it. They're part of it. Yeah. And I wanted them to see like, hey, God does things. So if you let people in on the need beforehand, they can appreciate it with you later on when God comes through, and they'll help you remember that.
0: That
1: when
0: is
1: you're
0: so
1: going
0: good,
1: through
0: Brent.
1: Stuff. Oh. Well, this is all the stuff you're covering in your book, but like having things to remind yourself to build that case, to trust God. Yes, I don't know how this ends. That's why trust is called for. Like
0: that's exactly so right.
1: I appreciate that. So I wanted to ask you this question too. You talk about the importance of living loved, or you call it, we need to live loved. What do you mean by that? Because that's a big part of the theme of the back half of the book, as I could tell.
0: Yeah. You know, there's a section toward the beginning where I say, you know, that person or those people who light up when they see you, you know, they just enjoy you. Like you don't see my face whenever you're on, but I light up when I see you, Brant, because you're just one of my favorite people. But you have people in your life that feel that about you. I say that's how God feels about you times a million. So God gives you these people to give you a little glimpse of how he feels about you. And then there's those who pull their head back a little bit. They look down their nose. They assess your suffering. You know, they calculate your struggle, and they make decisions about you without any grace or mercy. And that's really how the enemy feels about you times a million. And we need to know how God feels. It does. And just because he's good to us and loves us doesn't mean he's good with everything we do, just to be clear about that. But the fact is, God is love. He loved us first. He keeps loving us first. It all originates from him. And I go back to that Ephesians passage. And to know that love is to be filled with the fullness of God. And I noticed an interesting dynamic. And it's just my own theory. And you could disprove it if you wanted. But I noticed that trust comes easy for any seasoned believer. There's areas where trust comes a little easier. And I'd say it's because we've won some victories. Where then there's areas where trust is a little tougher. It's because that's where maybe God's allowed us to struggle a little bit longer or go without an answer. And this is my theory. I tend to see that the enemy goes after our identity in those very areas. And if he can do that, he can try to dismantle our trust. He tries to poke at who we are. And did God really say, and you're such a this, and you always are failing, or whatever it is, to get you to look down instead of looking up. And it's in those places where God's saying, look to me, trust my love, and let's start building some resilient trust, because he is trustworthy.
1: Somebody's got to be. In our culture, the institutional trust is gone.
0: Yeah.
1: Like across institutions, trust in the media, for instance, trust in government, trust in, and okay, you have to trust somebody. And the fact that God never changes and he's for you, well, that's that's rock solid, like having something. I really feel for people who don't have that. I really do. Like what?
0: Yeah.
1: What, you have no clue who holds tomorrow. That's an awful way to go through life. I want to talk more about that too. I know you have to take a break here, but we're talking about Susie's book. She's kind to let me interview her. I thought it would be nice for her to be interviewed on her own show. So you can hear her talking about her book because it's so good. It's called More Than You Can Imagine, What God Does When You Can When You Trust Him is the subtitle.
0: Who wants Brent to come back and step behind the mic again? And as I'm going to break, someone say, text me, yes. And here's what their listener said. I'm on a forgiveness journey thanks to the prodding of what I've been learning via Brent's appearance on your show last time and because of listening to his podcast. Recently, after I extended forgiveness to someone, I was thanking Jesus for giving me the ability to forgive. I felt radically better spiritually, mentally, emotionally, physically. I went home and weighed myself because I felt so much lighter. It didn't translate to the scale, haha, but I tell you, when we surrender to pull that bitterness, the pull that the bitterness has on us, and we surrender instead to Jesus and all he has in store for us, it's an unforgettable feeling. Gives us deeper desire to keep being faithful and obedient. God is good, immeasurably more. Amen and amen. Don't go away. We'll be back in a minute.
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0: Thanks so much for tuning in to Suzy Larson Live. I'm so excited that Brant Hansen is actually hosting today, interviewing me on my new book, More Than You Can Imagine, What God Does When You Trust Him. And we are talking about building a case for the goodness of God, remembering your history. Spend some time in Psalm 145. I point people back there all the time. I mean, listen to this. The Lord is good to everyone. So that means he's been good to you. He showers compassion on all his creation. And then it says, all of your faithful followers will praise you, which means we should really be caught up in perpetual praise because he's continually good. And it says, they'll speak of the glory of your kingdom and they will give examples of your power. Can you give examples of God's power? Search your history, search biblical history, and talk about the faithfulness, the power, and the goodness of God. I'm telling you, it'll strengthen your faith and it'll help you to build resilient trust. Okay, where do we go from here, Brant?
1: Well, I want to talk more about your book. I wanted you to address this question that I have for you, which is, did you have somebody in mind when you were writing this? Not a specific person, but just like someone in your head at a certain point of life that they needed to hear this. Can you, does that make sense?
0: Yes, such a good question. No one's asked me that yet. And, you know, I would say it's the person who's going through the motions in their faith journey. And something I've learned is that when you go through the motions, you disconnect your heart. And when you disconnect your heart, you disconnect your faith. And so your motions really are no threat to the enemy. He doesn't really care if you just are, you know all the songs and the worship song and you know your way around church and even around your Bible, if there's no heart in it, you know, if there's no soul in it. And when you do that, you lose expectancy. And I would submit that expectancy should be central to our walk with God, an expectancy to say, what next thing does God have up his sleeve? He's always up to something new. And our story is the story of faith is culminating. It's gaining momentum to that great day when God reveals who his children are. He wants to find faith in our hearts up to the last minute when he reveals who we are. And far too many Christians are underwhelmed, underjoyed, and just sort of going through the motions. And these stories, I would hope, would awaken their faith.
1: Yeah, it does do that. I can attest to that.
0: Wow, thank you.
1: You also reminded me, I came across a couple of Psalms that almost are identical. And it's Psalms 96 and 98, but it talks about looking forward, about nature looking forward. Like the rivers will resound, the trees clap their hands, or they'll sing. There's like all of this imagery of nature looking forward to something. And what they're looking forward to is God's judgment. And I thought that's really interesting because when I think of judgment, I'm thinking of, oh no, it's the, you know, I'm going to get judged. Like, but that's not the future he has in mind for those he loves. They're like,
0: that's right.
1: And the judgment is he's going to set things right.
0: Mm-hmm.
1: So all and the groaning of nature. Yeah. Mm-hmm. It's like, we have things to look forward to. So what you're describing is like the absolute opposite of worry. Like, yeah. I'm looking forward to something great. Like, yes, the other shoe is going to drop and it's a great shoe that's going to drop. Like, yes. It's going to be good. How
0: Amen.
1: About that? So
0: that's going to reverberate through, you know, all of eternity, which is so amazing. And, you know, I love brain science and it's proven that it's actually physiologically really wonderful for your brain and your cells and your soul to have something like on the calendar that you look forward to. So some people will say, oh, I look forward to this event and the anticipation of it was better than the actual event. So I'm not going to get my hopes up anymore. But they say, no, actually that anticipation of something good, like you're wired for it and it's nourishment for your brain and your body. How
1: yes.
0: much more for those of us who look forward to Jesus' return and that great day when he wipes away every tear, he sets the record straight. Like John Eldridge once said on my show, one day your story will be told correctly, and you're going to be absolutely amazed at what he rewards in your life. The things you've forgotten that he remembers, when you gave a cup of cold water, when you forgave and you didn't want to, when you chose not to be offended, giving a nod to Brant's, you know, amazing books, those things God rewards. He writes them down and rewards. We have so much to look forward to. So to live loved really is to say, I know he is who he says he is. I know no demon in hell can steal what God has stored up for me. So I'm going to live here and now like it's true.
1: I think, and I wonder if you agree with this, we may have talked about this before, but I think we're going to look back or be able to at some point and go, you know what?

0: No, it's your show. I'm sorry. I just got excited about it. I was thinking about the word trust. We talked about how even the word believe is translated sometimes from that same word that means trust. So it can go all these different directions. But the word is the same in John 3:16. For whosoever trusts in him shall not perish but have everlasting life.
1: Wow.
0: It's the same word. It's that pisteo in Greek that's translated trust most of the time. But that, like, when I think about it that way, like, oh, so eternal life has already begun and I can trust him now. So anyway, that's why I love this book. How are you going to encourage people in the end who are listening to us talk about this and go, yeah, but I'm going through so much right now. You don't understand how hard it is to trust God. Because that's, you do understand because you've been through literally physical pain as you've grappled with this. But how would you talk to them about that?
1: Well, I would say, especially I'm looking at my clock, I've got 40 seconds left. I would say,
0: Sorry, sorry.
1: build a case for the goodness of God, spend time in his word, get to know what his voice sounds like, and then choose to lean, choose to shift your weight on the truth, even when it doesn't feel true. Eventually, your emotions, your physiology will catch up with you, but you don't have to feel trust. It's something you decide to do. Brent, let's do this again with another book. Let's do it again. You're amazing, and this was really, really fun. We
0: Thanks, it's
1: so
0: super
1: appreciate you.
0: fun.
1: Wow,
0: Thanks for
1: you
0: letting me
1: did
0: be
1: great.
0: here.
1: You're a true pro. And friends, I
0: Thanks.
1: thank you for tuning in today. I pray you found some encouragement here today. Don't forget to sign up for the Trust Text Campaign. Text TRUST to 877-933-2484, and we'll meet you back here next time.
2: 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But what happens when those things change? The deepest truth about you isn't what you do. It's whose you are. Before you achieved anything, God loved you and called you his own. Real freedom begins when your identity is rooted in Christ. 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
5: 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I am lower than you. I am down and saying, I want to learn. I want to hear your heart. And I want to love you. And that means you're more important than I am. And I want to hear you.
4: That's an example of Jesus. How can I hear you and love you and know you?
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7: Have you ever felt like just giving up? Hi, I'm Chuck Bentley with My Money Life from Crown. If you think you can't recover from your financial mess, think again. Before building the automobile empire that bears his name, Henry Ford experienced business failures and setbacks that would have convinced most people to quit. Walt Disney was once fired from a newspaper, told that he lacked imagination and good ideas. Imagine that. He would go on to build one of the most recognizable brands in the world. Their stories and more remind us of an important truth. Failure is often a step toward a path far greater than anything we could imagine. The examples of Ford and Disney are encouraging, but they point us to something even greater. We serve a God of second chances. Throughout Scripture, God repeatedly used imperfect people who had failed, fallen, or wandered. Peter denied Christ. Jonah ran from God's calling. Mark abandoned Paul on a missionary journey. Yet God wasn't finished with them. Don't let us set

0: Back become your identity. Don't let a disappointment convince you that your story is over. What feels like failure today may be preparation for something God wants to do tomorrow. Galatians 6:9 says, "Let us not grow weary in doing good, for at the proper time, we will reap a harvest if we do not give up." 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
1: You were created on purpose, for a purpose, and dearly loved by God. 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For we are God's masterpiece. He has created us anew in Christ Jesus so we can do the good things He planned for us long ago. 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
6: 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It's Bill.

0: welcome to the Bill Arnold Show. I'm so glad you joined me today because we've got two solid hours of guy talk or guys who talk. So all the way from Minnesota to Sarasota and all parts in between, I'm looking for whatever question you have. I know you've got one, so I'd love for you to text it over. The line is open, 877-933-2484. One more time, 877-933-2484. Maybe you had a conversation in a Bible study, or you heard a pastor say something, or you just was in your quiet time this morning and you came across a passage and you thought, what does that mean? We would love to discuss it. So give us a chance to do it. We're not always right, but we're right a lot of the time, I think. Is that true, gentlemen?
1: We try.
0: Okay, good. All right. So as always, I've got a professor, a pastor, and a Sunday school teacher, Professor Dr. Greg Borgon. Hello, Greg.
2: Good to be here, Bill.
0: And Pastor Tom Parrish.
1: Always a delight.
0: And Sunday school teacher Jeff Verdorn.
3: Hello, Bill.
0: All right. We should start by saying happy birthday to Greg Borgon. It's Yay. His birthday today.
1: We agree.
0: We're not going to sing. We don't want to become the Monster Tones. So let's just leave it at that. All right. You know, Albert Einstein once said that birthdays are the best way to calculate age. I always thought he was pretty smart, except for that boneheaded statement.
1: Yes.
0: I don't know. Maybe I just made that up. Okay.
1: We'll work on it.
0: Yeah. 877-933-2484. We'd love to get your question. So recently, gentlemen, I was thinking about how people love stories. And it seems that we can be a little bit carried away with stories because sometimes people take their story and they try to fit it into scripture. And what we need to do is take our story and see how scripture views our story. Mm. What are your thoughts on that?
1: Well, that's what Jesus did with the parables. The parables were stories, but it was an accurate description of the kingdom of God. But the way he described it was in a story format that people understood, but it still contained all the essential truth about the kingdom. And I think preachers, teachers of the word, we want to try to do that too. So it's always a process of being careful, letting the word really speak. And then if you can draw a story out of that or attach a story that's a true story that fits that narrative, that's great.
0: I'm talking about a person's personal story, where this is my story, therefore then the Bible must mean this.
1: That is always dangerous.
0: How is that ever?
1: Because the problem with that approach to it, and I've seen this a lot in church as a pastor, we want to read into the scripture what we want rather than letting the scriptures tell us what the Lord wants for us. And it's a battle, and that's why you're right, Bill. We have to continually go back and reanalyze, what is my motivation? What does the scripture actually say? And here's the best thing I've learned. Am I willing to tell that story to another person who knows me well enough to hold me accountable? Because if they really know me, I got to be really a lot more intelligent about how I answer that.
3: Mm-hmm. So what you just described, Pastor Tom, is exegesis. We want to understand what the text says as originally written, as originally intended. And that's what we should do with anything, by the way, whether it's the Constitution of the United States or the Bible. What did the author mean when he wrote what he wrote? All right, that's exegesis. Bill, what you're asking is something that theologians call eisegesis. Mm-hmm. You're basically
2: reading into
3: using a passage of scripture for your own purposes. So you have a story, you have an idea, you have a teaching you want to use, and it's about whatever, and I can't think of an example off the top of my head, but you find a Bible passage that fits your particular story without concern about what was the original context of that passage. So you're describing in your question what's generally called or referred to as eisegesis.
0: Mm-hmm. All right, 877-933-2484. All right, my next question is Romans 11:25. Romans 11:25. Until the fullness of the Gentiles come in, when and how?
3: Yeah, so this is actually an interesting question. If you look at the context, we were just talking about proper exegesis and looking at the context and the original intent of the author, Romans 9:10-11 are big passages about Israel. Now, I would argue, or I guess note, that many in Christianity don't really see Romans 9 and Romans 11 so much about Israel, but about God's election. And so this is a debate thing. But to me, Romans 9 and Romans 11 is all about the nation of Israel. So when Paul gets to the point where in verse 25, 26, and 27 in Romans 11, he's talking about a future salvation for a remnant of Israel, which happens at the time that Jesus returns to earth as his second coming. So the times of the Gentiles is the age that we are in right now. And the specifically the Temple Mount, even when the temple is going to be rebuilt, and there will be another temple rebuilt, by the way, it's going to happen, because this is the temple that the Antichrist is going to set up, the abomination of desolation that Jesus talks about in Matthew 24. So it's going to happen. But even then, the time of the Gentiles won't be complete, because we read right here in Romans 11 that time won't come to an end until, verse 26, the deliverer will come from Zion. He will turn godlessness away from Jacob, who is Israel. And this is my covenant when I take away their sins. When he saves the remnant of Israel at his second coming, will bring to a conclusion the time of the Gentiles.
0: Nicely done, Jeff. All right, here's my next question. This message is for Bill Arnold and his crew of men that answer questions on Thursday afternoons. That must be you guys.
4: Unless you have another crew.
1: That's a surprise.
0: Oh, I've got other crews, trust me. I would like to know which Bible passages to use in speaking to an unsaved young couple about the sin of cohabitating before marriage.
1: First challenge there, because I get to do a lot of this, unfortunately, or fortunately, as a pastor, is you really want to find out where their heart's at with Jesus. That's where the whole thing starts.
0: Well, they're unsaved. It's an unsaved young couple.
1: Okay, if they're an unsaved couple, then my focus is not so much focusing on them cohabitating or any of those things. It is on, do they find purpose to their life that has been put in them by the Holy Spirit? You know, that everybody has eternity in their hearts. How are they defining that? What is their purpose in life? You know, how do they want to be remembered? And in that process, get them to begin to think about the value of their life and that they were created for a purpose. Then the next step is to take them, who's that creator? And then we start talking about the creator. And why does the creator say, this would take a while to get there, why would the creator say he doesn't want couples to be sexually involved or cohabitating until they get married? Now, that may be a couple sessions down the way, but I let them answer the question. Because when I just come out and say, well, that's wrong and it's biblically wrong and you're going to hell if you keep doing that, they blow me off and they go their own way.
0: Mm-hmm.
1: When I try to take them through a process where they have to look at the Word of God, and I get them in the Word, we pray together, every couple comes to me, we pray with them, they go through that, and I put the burden on them. What is Jesus saying to you about your relationship? I can honestly tell you, I have had couples come to me under those circumstances and move out from one another and went through a period of cleansing for several months before they got married officially. And it's not an easy thing to do. It's not what the world does, but it's a very healthy thing to do.
4: I've actually, in premarital counseling, or before I agree to do premarital counseling, if I know that they are cohabitating, I just simply state to them that, number one, it's not acceptable during our period of premarital counseling. Are they willing to separate until they are married? And I haven't found, except in one case, their unwillingness to do so. Now, it's trusting them in terms of if they say they're not going to cohabitate, and I have to give them the benefit of the doubt, because it's not me that they're offending. It would be God that's offending. But if I don't state that case from the beginning, I think I'm remiss in my responsibilities when I do premarital counseling, which will lead to me officiating at their wedding.
1: I like what you're saying.
3: I do. I'm going to take a little different tact in the sense that these folks, it said in the question, if I'm not mistaken, that they were not saved. Correct, Bill?
0: Yes.
3: So
0: they're unsaved people.
3: So they're unsaved. Okay. So, I mean, to me, the first step, I don't know. Why are we so surprised when the lost world acts lost? The lost world sins. They're slaves to sin, as the Bible describes. And so I don't know. I'm just thinking through this, guys. I don't know that I would focus on their sin. I suppose, you know, from one aspect, this is God's desire for them, whether they're saved or not saved, to not be having relationships before they get married and so on. So the advice that you guys gave was true, biblical, accurate. But there's a part of me that wants to turn to salvation. Mm-hmm. Period. Focus on that. And start with, everybody has a version of the Romans Road. I have kind of my own version of the Romans Road. They're mostly the same with a little differences, but starting in Romans 3 that says there's no one righteous and all have sinned and fall short of the glory of God. And Romans 6, the wages of sin is death, but the gift of God is eternal life. Because of Romans 5, God demonstrated his love for us in this, that while we are yet sinners, Christ died for us, which goes to Romans 10. If you confess with your mouth Jesus is Lord and believe in your heart he's been risen from the grave, you shall be saved. And whoever has been saved has been justified through faith. They now have peace with God, Romans 5:1. And there's therefore now no condemnation for those in Christ Jesus. That's a simple approach to take. There's many approaches to take. Tom, you mentioned creation, mm-hmm. and that often one of the places to start with an unbeliever is, you know, why do we have something rather than nothing? Where did your life come from? These kinds of creation questions, which should point someone to a creator, hopefully. So I think that's where I'd focus. And to tell you the truth, I probably would follow your guys' admonition of saying, if I was going to do any kind of premarital counseling of any kind, that would most likely be one of my requirements as well. So,
1: you know, as a counselor, one of the things I found, regardless of what the topic is, if I can lead them, and I would have them read those scriptures out loud.
3: Mm-hmm.
1: I mean, the Roman Road, I think, is great. I have them read it out loud. But then ask them, what does that mean? How does that apply to your life? When they come to the conclusion, whoa, maybe we ought not to be doing this. It's much different than when I tell them, this is my conclusion from the Word of God, you ought not to be doing this, because they want to battle me rather than battle the Lord. When they come to that conclusion, it's usually pretty easy to get them to start moving in the right direction. It's not easy to do that. It takes time, but I've seen success with that.
4: But Jesus actually confronted the Samaritan woman.
1: Yes.
4: When she said that she had no husband, and he pointed out her sin, you've had Indeed. Five. And so it was the Samaritan woman, he pointed out the sin, but it was always with grace,
3: mm-hmm.
4: in the way in which it's described in Scripture, but he didn't circumvent it. It says in John 4:39, he said, instead of condemning or shaming the woman living in sexual sin, Jesus offered her grace and compassion. In response, the woman around about the town, as you remember about Scripture, that and told him about the works of Jesus, and said that many believed in him because of the woman's testimony. So somehow he came across to her as caring for and loving her, even though he confronted her with that sin.
1: Well, it's interesting the way he confronted her, and I agree with you. He didn't confront her in saying, thus says the Lord, you're going to hell for what you're doing. He said to her, oh, go call your husband. Oh, you don't have a husband. Matter of fact, this is the fifth man. In other words, he had an insight into her life, and he shared that with her, and she was taken back by that. She tried to change the topic, as we know.
3: Mm-hmm.
1: Jesus, though, gently let her do that and kept pushing her in the right direction. She says, when the Messiah comes, we'll get this all straightened out. And for the first time, he straight out says, you're talking to him.
4: Yeah, here's his model. Only one sentence is devoted to calling out her sin. The rest is all about hope and redemption, which you were talking about, Jeff, grace, not his judgment.
3: Yeah, he did. You know, the woman caught in adultery, he basically does the same thing, right?
4: Mm-hmm.
3: At the end, he doesn't condemn her. He says, go and sin no more, right?
1: Right.
3: So he never, it's never wrong to point out God's design for marriage, for sexuality, for whatever. So to a believer or an unbeliever. But yeah, if they were unsaved, I would definitely do that. Like I said, I agree with you guys' approach in terms of premarital counseling. I haven't done any premarital counseling, so I'm the Sunday school teacher, remember?
1: That's true. We understand that.
3: but yeah, I would certainly focus on, you know, what are their obstacles to believing in the Lord Jesus Christ and being saved as well.
4: You know, you have to be
3: careful. I'm sure you guys would too as well.
4: You have to be careful when you're dealing with these issues about what you're conveying. You may be saying the right words, but your body language may say something else. When I was trained in the Navy as a master training specialist, they taught us what's called VEGA, which is an acronym for voice, eyes, gesture, and attitude, and taught us how to modulate our voice to make sure that we looked at the whole audience and not just those that seemed to be interested, that we didn't have any disturbing gestures, and that we conveyed the right attitude depending on what we were trying to teach. So it's all in a matter of attitude. Now, Bill, you've said on more than one occasion, it'd be kind of nice to know what the tone was in the conversation, because we don't get that from the written text. So what was the attitude? Obviously, she felt loved. She didn't feel condemned. So somehow he conveyed that. It wasn't the words that he said as much as probably what we haven't been able to see, and that is his vega, his voice, his eyes, his gestures, his attitude. And so when we're confronting somebody with sin, we have to watch how we come across to them.
1: Amen.
4: We have to go ahead and be careful that our voice isn't condemning, even though we might be saying something that supposedly is understood as grace-filled, but the tone of your voice is important, and that you're not looking with disdain in your eyes, that you're not pointing your finger as a gesture, and that you're not conveying a negative attitude or a haughty attitude or a judgmental attitude.
1: Mm-hmm. So we don't want to punish people. We want to redeem people. And redemption is doing exactly what you're talking about.
0: Yeah. Awesome. So I love the Samaritan woman, because in one conversation, she went from Jew to sir to prophet to Messiah.
4: Yeah, that's interesting.
0: One conversation.
4: Insight. Yeah.
0: One conversation. So it's encouraging from an evangelistic standpoint, mm-hmm, that you can cover the bases in one conversation. We always think of planting seeds, right, and spending years trying to get somebody to see the light. It can happen quickly.
1: It can.
0: If God so moves. All right, we're going to take a break and come back. 877-933-2484. That's the text line. I know you've got a question. Please send it over. Wyatt will have us back in 90 seconds.
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0: Welcome to a very special edition of Guy Talk, as it's Dr. Greg Borgon's birthday today. And that's maybe the last time I'm going to bring that up. I might bring it up again.
4: I'm sure
0: you will. It's kind of entertaining. I'm so glad you're sitting next to me and it's your birthday.
4: Yeah.
0: I'm very honored that, that you're
3: and
0: doing
3: Bill
0: this.
3: Bill brought pizza.
0: I did bring pizza.
4: Yeah, he did.
0: Yeah.
4: You know, when people talk to me about how old I am, it's actually my 78th birthday. It's usually younger people. I just simply say, look, I've been guaranteed these years. You have not.
1: There you go.
0: I like it. I like it. 877-933-2484. Next question, gentlemen, in Matthew 6, 28-33. Why would the demons request from Jesus to be cast from the two men they were possessing into the herd of swine? Did the demons die with the swine? I thought demons always need to inhabit a body. I didn't think they could be killed. Can you shed some light on this parable? What is the Lord wanting us to learn from this parable?
3: Well, give the verses again.
0: Matthew 6, 28-33.
14: I don't think that's right.
3: Oh, that's okay. Not the right passage.
0: Okay.
3: So the swine, casting the swine. Well, I'm going to go, I don't remember where it is, but let's start talking about it. You guys can find it. Do you have it?
0: I don't, but
3: oh, okay.
0: Come to think of it, yeah, it's...
3: So it's not, number one, it's a story. So I don't think there's any parable language at all about the story of Jesus casting out the demons and putting them into a herd of pigs. That is an actual story. It's an historical story, so not a parable. So that's number one. Number two, there's something about demons. Now, this is, we don't have a lot of information on demons. We have a handful of accounts in the gospel about demons. We got maybe one or two accounts of demonic activity in Acts. And then Paul tells us that we fight a spiritual battle. And that's what we have. So we don't have a ton here, number one. But obviously the disembodied spirit that makes up a demon, wherever they came from, and we've had this conversation before, but wherever they came from, desires to be embodied into something, right? So primarily people. So demons can indwell an unbeliever. We've all talked about this before on the show as well, that we don't believe that demons can indwell a born-again believer because their spirit has been filled with the Holy Spirit. But a spirit that's disembodied wants to look, find a body and be indwelt in that body, an unbeliever. When Jesus has cast them out, they're now willing to take anybody. Well, at least put us in the body of a pig in some way. So to be embodied. I don't think they knew what was going to happen to those pigs. I don't think they were going to fall off the cliff. And then the last thing that I think the question misrepresents is it says that I didn't think demons could die. I don't think they died with the pigs. The physical pig died, but the demon just would have left the pig and looked for another body to indwell.
10: Can I ask a question, Jeff? You said you didn't think that the demons knew the pigs were going to go off the cliff. Weren't they the reason the pigs went off the cliff?
3: I think they were in some way, because it doesn't tell us why the pigs went off the pig, but as soon as the pigs were indwelt by the demons, this herd goes over the cliff. Hmm. Was it because they were indwelt? Did Jesus send them over to the cliff? Was there some force that, I mean, we don't really know why it happened, which we just know that it did happen. So, but the main point is that the demons wouldn't have died when the pigs went over the cliff. The pigs died when the pigs went over the cliff, but the demons would have just simply left that body and looked for a new body to envelop. But the answer to the question, why did they request to be thrown into the pigs? I think they just have, I think part of the nature of being a disembodied spirit demon is the desire to embody a physical being. And I think that's all they were looking for.
1: You know, when I think about this story, I think about the impact this had to have for generations. I mean, if I was there and I witnessed this guy said, you know, Legion, what's your name? Legion. And they get cast in the pigs and they go over. I would have told that to my kids. I would have told that to my grandkids. I would have said I was there and saw this happened. And I think what the story tells us, and I believe it's a narrative, like you saying, Jeff, it's a factual story. But I think what the power of that story is, first of all, the Jews rejected pigs. That wasn't part of their diet. And the Lord said, don't eat a pig. But here you have the demons going into an animal that, first of all, the Jews rejected to begin with. All these pigs die. The demons are gone. The man is restored. And what an impact that had to have on all of those people who watched that. And it's interesting, I think for generations, that village, it had an effect on that village for a long, long time. We oftentimes need some of that today. We need the truth of God's word, but many people still need to be impacted by the word. And that's, I think, what the Lord is trying to do through an awful lot of people, through you, through Greg, through others, when you share the word, share your own life experiences, and the true stories that come with it.
3: Okay, so let me add one little point to this, because I think this helps. So Matthew 8 is where this story is, but it's also in Luke 8. And in the Luke account, it actually says that they said, don't cast us. They begged him not to command them to depart into the abyss.
1: Yes.
3: All right. So the abyss, meaning in the underworld, someplace where presumably if they were ever cast down in the abyss, there'd be no coming out of that place. So Luke adds a little piece of information here that might be relevant, that it's like, at least we want to be still on earth embodied in some body, a pig, instead of being cast down in the abyss where we're going to be locked up until judgment day. So that's probably the why.
0: Nicely done, Jeff. All right, my next question is this. My mom was a great prayer warrior. She passed away a few years ago. I have wondered if my mom can still intercede for me and others. I don't think that the departed pray anymore, but would it be in a different form? First of all, it's a very sweet thought.
1: It is.
0: Yeah.
1: It is.
0: You love your mom and you wonder, can mom still pray for me?
1: Of course.
0: Yeah.
1: And I understand that. Guys, I don't know of any scripture reference that would directly tell us that they can pray for us or they can intercede any longer. The other thing is, we often hear about, well, mom or dad are still watching over me. I don't see that biblically either. What we do see is that the Holy Spirit is watching over us, that the Word of God is confronting us and guiding us. And as much as I love my mom and dad, Bill, I would rather have the Holy Spirit looking over me at this stage of my life and guiding me, because my mom and dad were simply human. They were good people, but I'm praying in the kingdom of God right now where they are. I don't even care if they're thinking about me or not. I want them to be in joy with the Lord Jesus.
4: If you're in the presence of Christ, why would you need to pray?
3: I was thinking the exact same thing.
1: Yep.
4: When Christ is right there.
3: Yeah.
4: So there is no need for prayer when you're in his presence. When you're not in his presence and living on earth, that's a time for prayer. So just logically, as I look at scripture, I don't see anyone, there's no indication in scripture that somebody who is with the Lord is praying on behalf of anyone, because it's a moot question. You don't have to pray anymore because you're in his presence.
3: Yeah, I was thinking the same thing, that they're in his presence. They don't need to pray, number one. Number two, as Tom said, I don't think the dead see everything that's going on in the world anymore. It's like, then they see all the sin and all that. That's God's eyes. It's the eyes that search the earth to and fro. And not the dead. I think they're insulated, if you will, in heaven. And we don't pray to dead people. So you can't ask your mom or ask anybody who's passed away to pray. We pray to God. We pray to God alone. All right. And we've had that discussion before. But I will say this. I've heard now this is anecdotal. A number of cases where a believing spouse dies, leaving an unbelieving spouse behind. And within a matter of months, the unbelieving spouse comes to faith in Christ.
1: Mm-hmm.
3: Now, there's something in me that just thinks that the spouse that died, who was a believer, who's now with the Lord, is just pleading with the Lord Jesus Christ, intercede in my spouse's life. Would you please intercede in my spouse's life so that they will come here? Also, you're not praying to them. There's no communication back and forth between the person left behind and so on. None of that. But I can envision the spouse having died who's a believer talking to the Lord and just saying, Lord, bring circumstances into my spouse's life back on earth so that they might believe and be saved.
4: Isn't that presuming, though, that they're cognizant of what's going on down on earth?
3: I don't think
4: the Bible supports.
3: Yeah, but I also, the alternative is that somehow their memory is wiped of their life here on earth. And I'm not one who believes that our memories of our earthly life are a sponge somehow when we get to heaven. I think we will remember our life. I think we will remember who our parents were and who our family was and who our spouses were. And so I think the moment you die and go to heaven, you don't lose the memory of who you spent a lifetime with and who you're married to. And I just think somehow they would be pleading with the Lord for the salvation of those that they left behind. Remember that we actually have a kind of a story like this in Lazarus and the rich man.
1: Mm-hmm.
3: Remember the Lazarus dies and the rich man dies. The rich man goes to torment and he's in these flames. Well, long story short, at the end of it, he goes, well, at least send Lazarus back to my household and warn them of this place. Well, that was a lost person requesting Abraham to send someone back so that they would know that this place exists and believe and therefore be saved, right?
0: Mm-hmm.
3: How much more would a believer in heaven be pleading for the salvation of those that they left behind that aren't saved?
0: That's really interesting. I don't know if I've thought about that.
3: Yeah, it's kind of like Lazarus and the rich man. I mean,
0: yeah, I didn't connect those dots with it before.
3: Yeah, and he's lost. He's unsaved. So how much more would a saved person be going, Lord, my spouse is unsaved. Will you work in their lives? Will you whatever? Send someone.
1: I can give you another perspective on that, but I know we're running out of time. But when we come back, if it's all right, I got a little insight that from my counseling that may help with what you're talking about.
0: If you've got $5, you can buy another minute from Wyatt.
10: Okay. The price just went up to 10, actually.
0: Okay, 10, yeah, $10, you get $10. Another minute.
1: Greg, give him the money.
4: You must live in Minnesota.
0: All right, we'll take a break and come back. Let me know what you have for the panel, 877-933-2484. That is the text line only. Love to get your question or your comment or whatever it has you have for the group, 877-933-2484.
11: The faithfulness of God is the glue that holds this world together. 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
14: You're the only rock that I could ever stand on. You're the only one for me.
11: God's faithfulness is established in the very heavens.
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3: This is Max Licato. No moment, event, or detail falls outside of God's supervision. God is the one who causes His sun to rise on the evil and the good, and sends rain on the righteous and the unrighteous. He isn't making up this plan as He goes along. Daniel 5:21 says, "The Most High God rules the kingdom of men and sets over it whom He will." So, if God is in charge, why does He permit challenges to come our way? Wouldn't an almighty God prevent them? Not if they serve His higher purpose. The ultimate example is the death of Christ on the cross. Everyone thought the life of Jesus was over. Jesus was dead and buried, but God raised Him from the dead. God took the crucifixion of Friday and turned it into the celebration of Sunday. Can He not do a similar reversal for you? This is Max Licato.
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6: Okay, you see, this is why you don't want to miss any of Guy Talk, because we had a pretty lively discussion right before the break. And Tom Parrish, you've got something very important to say to continue our conversation we just had.
7: Yeah, is this person in heaven praying for you or pleading with Jesus? I hadn't thought of that, Jeff, I'll be honest. Mm-hmm. In my limited experience as a counselor, though, over these 40 years, what I've seen is this, that believers who die, and the unbeliever they were married to truly loved them, it becomes fertile ground for the Holy Spirit to begin to bring to remembrance the things that their spouse said, the experiences they had, the testimony of that person and the witness. And I've seen those people actually start to ask the questions, well, what would I need to do to be with Him in eternity? Where there wasn't a love, there was an alienation. I never hear those questions at all. It's not there. So I think that the dying spouse, their witness continues in the life of their spouse that's alive, and then the Holy Spirit uses that as fertility to get them to start asking the right questions. So either way, I want them in heaven too, and I'm voting for that.
6: All right, here's a comment. The story of Lazarus and the rich man isn't just a story to illustrate our great need to find salvation in this life, because after death, there is no option for salvation. It's too late. Today is the day of salvation.
8: Amen. Yeah, I think it's Hebrews says it's appointed for man to die once and face judgment.
7: Yeah.
8: So this is, by the way, there are some out in Christendom who have tried to write or propose the idea of some kind of post-death salvation experience, post-mortem salvation experience. I think the Bible is very clear, as the person who texted that in points out, that salvation is offered to us when we're alive in this world. And once you die, then you are going to face one of two judgments. If you are a believer, you're going to face the reward ceremony at the judgment seat of Christ. And if you're an unbeliever, you will face the great white throne. It is appointed for man to die once and face judgment.
7: Yeah.
6: Well, if Mary is encouraging that today is the day of salvation, and we all here agree, let's do some church. Let's let people hear the good news.
8: Yeah.
7: That's why it has to be the role. You know, Greg, you're a phenomenal teacher. Jeff, you're a phenomenal teacher. I'm trying to be. But the bottom line is, we have to be teaching believers that today is the day of salvation for their relatives and for their friends and their family and their neighbors, and that they don't need to wait for the pastor to show up on a visit to their house so they can talk to their neighbors. They need to go to their neighbors with the good news and keep doing that over and over and over, giving that person opportunity to come to faith in Jesus. Think about it for a minute. If every believer in the local church had a passion for 3-4 other people, prayed for them daily, witnessed to them every chance they could, invited them out for coffee, I believe that at least two out of the three or four people would wind up coming to the Lord Jesus Christ. But most people live in ignorance because they're not getting a witness.
8: You know, this is so big because one of the things that I think the church misses is that today is the day of salvation and not the day of judgment.
7: Right.
8: I think there's a lot of Christians running around thinking today is the day of judgment. Oh, judge that group, Lord. Judge that group. Judge them because they're not Christian and they're different and they're maybe a threat or whatever. And it's like, no, Christ died for them too. Yep. And there's actually a story in the Bible that illustrates this very dramatically that we all learned in Sunday school, and that is the story of Jonah. God told Jonah to go tell people that today is the day of salvation, basically. And he said, no, today should be the day of judgment. Judge them, Lord. And he got on a boat and went the other way. And that didn't work out very well for him, right? So I remind people all the time, we shouldn't have a Jonah complex. We should not call down God's judgment on whole swaths of people. The lost world is lost. They are dead in their trespasses and sins, and they need the good news that Jesus Christ loves them, that he died on the cross for their sins, that he was buried, and he rose again according to the scriptures of God, fulfilling that he is, showing that he is the Christ, the Son of the living God, the God incarnate, the Emmanuel, and he ascended to heaven, and God says that if you believe that right now, you will be saved. And God's wrath, his judgment, will be turned from you, and that will become your personal day of salvation.
7: What I love about that true story of Jonah is this, and it's hope for all of us. Jonah didn't want to go to Nineveh and tell them to repent. He winds up in the fish for 3 days, finally gets spit out. Reluctantly, he goes into the city and preaches the gospel. The city repents. What's the last word we get about Jonah? He's bitter. He's sitting under, the Lord has to grow a plant over him to shade him because he's sitting there and he's not very happy about this. The good news is this. I'm not going to wait until I feel like talking about Jesus or I have that wonderful tickly feeling inside that this is the day I can talk to somebody. I'm going to do it whether I feel good or not about it, whether or not I'm excited about even witnessing that person, because how do I witness to an enemy if I'm waiting for the emotion to come first? No, first I witness to the enemy, like the Ninevites that he did. Let the Lord move in their life through the hearing of the gospel. And yeah, sometimes the Lord has to grow a plant over my head for a while and wake me up to my own stupidity. But he still uses us if we're willing to speak the truth, even when we don't feel like it. And I get weary of Christians constantly saying, well, I just don't feel I can do that. I just don't feel like I've got the power to do that. That's not the issue. The issue is give a real testimony out of your life and out of the Word of God for what Jesus does and let the Holy Spirit take it from there.
9: One of the things I teach man is about the inconvenient moment. God will present an opportunity for you and you'll start to argue with him. I'm not feeling particularly spiritual. I'm not ready for this. I've got to go to this meeting. But God is asking you to be obedient. And so when you capitulate or when you give in, when you submit to him and do what he's asked you to do, I've never heard someone say, I wish I had never done that, first of all.
7: Right.
9: And secondly, that God does some of his most profound work in the inconvenient moments of our life. Mm. Why? Because we need to depend on him and it's not about us. All we need to do is be available and submit to him in obedience for that inconvenient moment.
7: Good word.
6: Mark 1:14-15 says, now after John was taken into custody, Jesus came into Galilee, preaching the gospel of God and saying, the time is fulfilled and the kingdom of God has come near. Repent and believe in the gospel. That's what I want to get to today, because there's people listening that have not placed their faith in Jesus Christ. So one of the five of us in the room needs to lead people in an understanding of how to receive this gift of salvation right now.
8: Well, I did the Romans Road a little bit ago at the start of the show. I'm going to go back to that and just recap really quickly. Scripture clearly says that there's no one righteous. God is holy and righteous. We are not. We all know that. We inherently know that. For all have sinned and fall short of the glory of God, Romans 3 says, God reminds us. But God, loving the world, wishing none should perish, sent his Son into the world to die for the sins of the world, to offer us salvation through the death, burial, and resurrection of his Son. That's the gospel, by the way. The gospel, this gospel Paul receives, he passes on to us, that Christ died for our sins according to the scripture. He was buried and he rose again according to the scripture. So never forget, the gospel starts with love. Romans 5:8, God demonstrated his love for us in this, that while we were sinners, Christ died for us. That's really good news. And now what do you do with that information that Christ did that, God did that for us? Well, the answer comes in Romans chapter 10 that says, if you believe in your heart that God raised him from the dead, you shall be saved. It's that simple. The most famous verse in the Bible is John 3:16. Whosoever believes in the Lord Jesus Christ as their personal Savior shall not perish, but have everlasting life. That's the gospel in a nutshell. That's God's offer to all mankind. Turn to me, all the ends of the earth, to be saved. And when you turn to him, he will save you and he'll grant you this thing called eternal life. That means you'll never perish. Hell is no longer you're appointed for, but you are now going to dwell in the house of the Lord for all of eternity. That's the gospel.
9: What does it say to us as human beings that if it's free, it must not be worth much? And so here we have the grace of God on our behalf, giving us salvation through the finished work of Christ on the cross, and all we have to do is receive it. It's that the enemy kind of convinces us that, well, if it's free, it must not be worth anything, and that's why so many people want to contribute to whatever is necessary to be saved, because they just can't get over the fact that God offers it for free.
8: It can't be that easy, some say. No. That's a stumbling block for some, for certain.
7: And the one thing to not forget in this, and you're absolutely right, I love the Roman road. I've got an ABCD thing that I use. It doesn't matter what you use to present the gospel. Is giving that invitation, inviting someone to take that next step and guiding them in that process. We need to do that. We need to do that on a consistent basis.
6: Would you do that right now, Pastor Tom?
7: Yep. I'd ask you to pray with me or open your heart to the Lord Jesus and say, look, Jesus, I am broken. I am filled with shame and guilt, which the Bible calls sin because I've rebelled. And I believe what the Bible says about you as Lord and Savior. Lord, come into my heart right now. I bow before you. I confess you are Lord and Savior. And I believe in my heart you rose from the dead. And I'm going to be your lifelong disciple. Thank you, Jesus, for doing this. And I will be with you forever. In your name we pray, Lord. Amen.
6: Amen. Amen. We'll take a break and come right back. Let me know a question or comment you have. 877-933-2484. Be right back.
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12: 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Well, what does the Bible say? This is how cults get started. I got this idea. The Bible tells us in Galatians chapter 1, verse 8, that even if an angel shows up and tells you something, like here's some new books to add to the Bible, he says, you don't even trust that.
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6: is Guy Talk or Guys Who Talk. Greg B., Tom P., Jeff V. All right, we've got a couple questions. I'm going to combine two of these. I'm going to read both of them, but here they are. Matthew 5:32 says, "And whoever marries a divorced woman commits adultery. My wife and I were divorced before we met and got married. Are we committing adultery?" And another question that came in 5 minutes later was, "If you married someone who is divorced for unbiblical reasons, is your current marriage to them perpetual adultery? And does true repentance require ending the current marriage?"
7: That's an excellent question. And it's a kind of a, like a push me, pull you. No matter what we answer, we got some issues here.
8: Yeah.
7: I would never advise a couple that were divorced and then remarried, not that I do it, but they've come to my church, they've been remarried, to get divorced, you know, because you've got another person involved, the spouse, who may now be married to somebody else. But to come to the Lord Jesus after you committed adultery and say, yes, I did do that, but to get on your knees with your spouse to repent of not listening to the word of God and praying for redemption and praying for the blessing of this marriage, I've seen Jesus bless those marriages. Mm. And so it's not an end-all statement that you do this, it's over and done for you for eternity. It's a statement of, this is not the Lord's will, and that's what sin is, when you break his will, and then you come and you repent, and you say, I should have spent more time talking to you, Lord, but I didn't. Here's where I'm at. What do I do? And I know what Jesus is going to say. He's going to say, I accept your repentance. Love your spouse, the one you're married to. And that's about all you can do at that point.
8: Yeah, I think the risk here is that you get into some kind of legalism in the rules and miss the principle. And I think when God talks about marriage and divorce, not just here, but elsewhere in the rest of the New Testament, and he does give some conditions in which divorce is permitted. Sure. We have to remember a couple of things. And here's the big picture, the big principles. God allows divorce in certain circumstances. He doesn't prescribe divorce.
7: No.
8: He's always a God of reconciliation. And I think the first attempt for any couple, especially believing couples, is to make that marriage work and to be reconciled. But it's sometimes that doesn't happen. Sometimes there's infidelity and biblical reasons and so on. And a couple people will get divorced. And as this happens, then some of those will end up getting married again. I think the big picture principle here is we shouldn't take marriage lightly at all. This is a special covenant between two people and God, and it should not be entered in lightly. But I'm with you, Pastor. I could never counsel a couple like this one who maybe had a divorce, and we don't know what the circumstances of their divorce was, so that was not part of the question.
6: Right.
8: So we don't know that. But regardless of what those conditions were, if they are now happy and blessed and following the Lord and loving each other, I could never counsel them to be divorced, even if they had unbiblical divorces sometime in the past. So I couldn't go there. I think the bigger picture here is, let's treat marriage as a holy bond between two people under God. And if we take marriage that seriously, well, then a lot of these cases just won't happen. But when they do, I'm a big believer in grace.
7: Me too.
6: Greg B., you got something to chime in with? Birthday boy?
9: Birthday boy. Well, you know, it's a pretty cut and dried statement, although I believe the context of it had to do with the day and age. We don't know if, we know in Roman culture, divorce was easy to accommodate.
7: Right.
9: And so it was proliferated. It was everywhere. So I have to go back to what were the original authors, as we talked about earlier. What did they mean, and what was the context of what they mm-hmm. were talking about? But I agree with you, Jeff, is that there has to be some measure of grace. We are not in a position to convict the world of sin, righteousness, and judgment. That's the sole prerogative of the Holy Spirit. I can't, and it's not a cop-out, but I don't know what's in the heart of an individual. I don't know the circumstances of it. And so I'm going to err on the side of grace and mercy rather than condemnation and judgment.
8: Yeah.
6: Wasn't everything taught about divorce addressed towards men? Because men did all the divorcing.
7: Yeah, they had the power of the divorce. Women didn't have that same power.
8: No. Yeah. Yeah, even in under Jewish law, under the law of Moses, right? Yeah, that's what, you know, that's what it's saying here. You've heard that it says that anybody divorced and so on, but I tell you, so Jesus is kind of not correcting the law is not the right phrase I'm looking for. Expanding on the law, the heart of the matter here is really what it's at. So, yeah, I mean, we all know people, strong Christian believers who have divorced, and there may be questions about whether or not it was a quote-unquote biblical divorce. This is another question, by the way, that we have talked about on air a number of times that we should probably bring up, that some in Christianity look at the couple of instances in Scripture that allow for a biblical, quote-unquote biblical divorce, and say that's the only instances

0: remove yourself from that situation and end that marriage? I don't know. I just, to me, common sense says you should be able to. An unrepentant person who's still a threat to you, you should be able to separate from them and divorce them. But that's not specifically said in Scripture. So some say that's not, wouldn't be a biblical divorce.
1: But you have passages like Matthew 19:9. Many Christian scholars and groups teach that a divorce happened because of sexual immorality. Let's say that the husband was sexually immoral and the wife divorced him because of that immorality. Yeah.
0: Then
1: she's
0: that's
1: a divorced
0: allowed.
1: Person. Then it's allowed.
0: Absolutely.
1: The same thing with the abandonment exception.
0: Correct. Those are the two
1: abandoned.
0: That are talked about in Scripture.
1: So
0: right?
1: It can't be a blanket statement that just marrying a divorced person is committing adultery.
2: This is the speed at which we talk on Guy Talk. It doesn't end, but the hour is ending, but that means very little because we'll be back for hour two of Guy Talk. And that is just about all we have for this hour. But please keep your questions coming. 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
3: Though God cares about the aches in our heart, and lament is actually a sacred practice, whining, grumbling, and complaining, well, they grieve the heart of God, and they drain us of our strength. This is Susie Larson with another Grow and Go moment, helping you to discover and enjoy what God wants to do in and through you. In the book of Micah, chapter 4, verse 4, we read this, "Everyone will live in peace and prosperity, enjoying their own grapevines and fig trees, for there will be nothing to fear. The Lord of Heaven's armies has made this promise." During an interview I did while promoting my book, Fully Alive, I recounted the storm I walked through with my health, and I shared the fear and anxiety that accompanied the battle. I'm now about 90% healed, but when I have inflammatory surges, I've got to work to stay out of the ditch of discouragement. I yearn for free. Just full healing. The interviewer asked me this surprising question. Do you ever just get sick of the battle? Don't you ever feel like saying to God, enough already? Honestly, I do feel like that sometimes. But after losing a few loved ones to cancer, and after my own fierce battles, something has changed in me. I know now that life on earth is short and eternity is long. We're here for a blink of an eye compared to eternity. God has made sure that every single one of our moments has redemptive possibilities. A day is coming when every gesture of faith, every hoped-for outcome, will be swallowed up by God's amazing grace and goodness. A beautiful day is coming. So refuse to waste precious strength on whining, complaining, or even worrying about your life. Hidden within every trying circumstance is a potential for a future reward. This is Susie Larson with another Grow and Go moment. For more resources, go to growandgotoday.com.
4: The Apostle Paul told the Ephesians, "Among you there must not be even a hint of sexual immorality." Have you been staying away from even a hint? Here's some questions to help you think about it. Is your thought life pure? Do you find yourself imagining what it would be like to do certain things with certain people? Are you careful in your relationships with the opposite sex? Do you guard your eyes from anything that might tempt you morally? Do you secretly wonder what it would be like to have another man's wife or another woman's husband? When you watch or read things, are they pure and lovely? Do you have any secret or private habits that aren't pure? You'll probably face all kinds

0: temptation today. Remember how much sin is too much? The scripture says there must not be even a hint. Ask God to fill you with His power and help you to say no to temptation today. He can help you live a life of purity. With Seeking Him, I'm Nancy DeMoss Waugemuth.
1: You were created on purpose, for a purpose, and dearly loved by God. Let me say that one more time. You were thoughtfully designed to do amazing things in Jesus' name, to make a powerful impact on people's lives. For we are God's masterpiece. He has created us anew in Christ Jesus so we can do the good things He planned for us long ago. Growing your faith with Ephesians 2:10.
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6: Just so you know, on this show, we work harder, not smarter. 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
7: Oh, don't you know, it's the Bill Arnold Show. It's Bill.

0: And a warm welcome to the Bill Arnold Show. It is time for Guy Talk Hour 2. So glad you joined us. If you missed any of Hour 2, I did make mention a couple times that it's Dr. Greg Borgon's birthday today. And you did get one little nice text on the text line from Andrew. He said, happy birthday, Dr. B.
1: Thank you so much.
0: Yeah, yeah. So I've got a professor, a pastor, and a Sunday school teacher ready to take your questions. So all the way from Minnesota to Sarasota and all parts in between, send your questions over on the text line, 877-933-2484. I've got Dr. Greg Borgon, Tom Parrish, and Jeff Verdorn all ready to take your questions. All right, gentlemen, let's get started. Revelations chapter 3, verse 5. Are the names written in the book of life at conception or at salvation? Why would they be blot out if not at conception?
2: All right, which answer do you want? Greg and I are going to have to arm wrestle here. Right? So there's two different views. Mm-hmm. Greg has one view. I have a different view. Regardless of the view, the two books are identical at the end. Mm-hmm. So the difference of opinion is, are all names, meaning all the saved and the lost, written in the book of life, the Lamb's book of life from the foundation of the world at the very beginning, and those who are not saved are blotted out, and what's left are just the saved? Or did God write only the saved in the Lamb's book of life before the foundation of the world, and only the saved were ever in the book and in the book at the end? Either way, whichever scenario you believe, both books at the end, at the final day of judgment, are identical.
1: See, the position that I hold to is that, of course, everyone's name is in the book of life from conception, which speaks to what Christ all along has said, that he doesn't want anyone to perish. And he's already given grace at the very beginning. It's only us who later on, if we deny Christ, have decided that our name should be blotted out, that it should be taken out of the book of life. So, you know, there's several stories, and we've had this discussion mm-hmm. on the air before about the blotting out and whether or not. But I come to the same conclusion you do, Jeff. In the end, the book is the same, regardless. This is not a hill to die on,
2: no,
1: or a hill to bleed on. And in some cases, it may not even be worth climbing. It's an interesting idea, and there is scripture to support both positions. I just happen to feel it stronger on the side of everyone being, and it shows you the value. I mean, if God superintended your formation in your mother's womb, if he knew you before you ever were, set the number of days you'd walk this earth, he made a decision about the talents you would hold, the personality temperament you would have. He was actively engaged with you before you ever came to be. As a matter of fact, you were probably on the heart of God for eternity, and he chose a certain time in history to which you were born to show you how much he values you. And his plan is that you are in the book of life, and only you can choose to opt out.
2: So I'll just counter a little bit on the kind of the other reasons why mm-hmm. I believe it's only the righteous were ever in the book of life. Number one, it's called the book of life. So he who has the Son, and only he who believes, are the ones that have life. The lost are dead, and so therefore would never be written in a Lamb's book of life. Oh, by the way, it's called the Lamb's book of life. So those in the book inherently belong to the Lamb, meaning, again, the saved. So I think only the saved were ever written in the book. And God knows who is going to believe and be saved, and who is not going to believe and be saved. And by the way, he knew that before the foundation of the world, so it was easy for him to write only the redeemed in the Lamb's book of life. And remember, that view takes nothing away with God's desiring all to be saved and to be in that book. But since he knows all things and he knows the end from the beginning, he knows who is going to believe and who's not going to believe. But like you said, and we've said this every time this issue comes up, either way, at the end of the day, both of those approaches end up in the exact same place, that only the righteous are in that book.
3: If I was going to preach this text, just verse 5, I would call it the no excuse text. What I mean by that is, it is the Lord's will, as scripture says, that all be saved and come in knowledge of the truth. Now, the actual mechanics that you two are talking about, a little different. But nobody can stand before the Lord in the day of judgment and say, I didn't have a chance. You never worked it out for me. You never gave me an opportunity.
2: Agreed.
3: The word of God is saying, look, it is not the Lord's will to take the name out of the book of life. You're taking it out because you refused to submit to me and come to me. So, yeah, I may be preaching on this soon. I like what you guys are talking about.
0: Understand the lie before you die.
3: Yeah.
0: You can't get there on your own.
3: That's true.
0: That's the lie.
3: Exactly.
0: Yeah.
3: You need the Savior.
0: You have to receive the gift of salvation offered freely through the death, burial, and resurrection of Jesus. And if that's on your heart today, let us know. We'd love to hear from you. 877-933-2484. All right, gentlemen, my next question comes from our friend Paul. He said, I'm reading through Cold Case Christianity right now. That's by J. Warner Wallace, who's a regular guest on my show. Mm-hmm. He does a great job discussing how some sections of the Bible, for example, the story of the adulterous woman in John 7, 53 through 8, 11, were most likely added by later scribes. Between those late additions and the non-canonical writings, such as the Apocrypha, how would you recommend we go about reading these accounts or listening to sermons preached on these specific portions of the text?
3: One of the problems I have is that when we start becoming picky about which texts we like and don't like in the 66 books of the Bible, then we're making ourselves the author of what the outcome should be. I can't do that as a pastor. I'm going to preach what's there with what it says. In terms of the Apocrypha, in terms of the Pseudepigrapha and the other writings out there, the early church said, this doesn't line up with what we know about Jesus. And so I don't think those should have a bearing on it. What I see is that the story of the woman caught in adultery, I think is a very real story. I think it really happened, and I think really Jesus made a good point. Because here he is, the King of the universe and the Creator, and he says, you know, neither do I condemn you, but go and sin no more. So you have both the grace, and you have don't do this anymore. And so I think it's a great lesson, and my role as a pastor is to preach what's there. I'm not going to try to pick it apart or say one thing works or one thing doesn't.
2: Yeah, there's a number of, there's a handful, just a few handful of some of these texts that depending on which body of manuscripts you're mm-hmm. looking at may or may not include a couple of these stories. I want everybody to understand who hasn't looked into this to know that we can trust the Word of God, as you said, Pastor, sure. The 66 books of the Bible. For the most part, we have many, many manuscripts all in agreement about the things that we read in the Old and New Testament, all right? So it's very, very reliable in that regards. Now, there are a couple cases. The end of the book of Mark is one of them, for example. And if this concerns you, or if you want to study this more, for the most part, a good Bible, a good study Bible especially, like an NIV study Bible, will typically point out where there is textual differences. For example, at the end of Mark, which is these are one of these contested sections. This is, I think, about the snakes and the rebuking and some of the stuff that it says this. The earliest manuscripts and some other ancient witnesses do not have Mark 16:9 through 20. And so a good Bible will point out that in mm-hmm. their text notes so that you can go and study these things themselves. And I have read convincing evidences that this particular passage here at the end of the Mark shouldn't be included it wasn't in the original manuscript. And I've heard other people argue that, no, it was in. And so the NIV study Bible editors decided, well, let's put it in, but we'll footnote it so the reader knows that there's some concern about whether this was actually in the original manuscripts or not. But those particular cases, they're relatively few and far between in the New Testament.
3: I looked at those textual variances, and I agree with you. Here's my concern. We are right now getting more archaeological discoveries than we've ever had. What if we discover a manuscript that's from 60 AD and has that in it? All of a sudden, it's a different world. My attitude is this. The Bible we have is the Bible Jesus wanted to give to us. And therefore, each one of those stories, whether it's in the younger or older manuscripts, and we're not talking about centuries and centuries and centuries. We're talking about from 70 to 120 to 180 AD in most of these cases. There's something here for us to learn, and we need to apply it. And that's what I think we need to be doing.
0: All right, my next question is from Chris, and Chris wants to know, since there are no tears in heaven, so if we remember a family member and we don't see them in heaven, won't we be sad?
2: Well, let me start. It's actually not the case that there are, quote, no tears in heaven. And I say, well, why? It says there'll be no more tears. It does say there'll be no more tears. But remember, Jesus dries our tears. This comes, by the way, right after the Great White Throne Judgment, which is when all of the lost people are judged and sent into the lake of fire. After that event, that's when God says that Jesus dries every tear from our eyes, meaning we were crying. Why were we crying? In glory, in heaven? Well, we were crying because most of mankind just went through the broad gate to destruction that many go through and were just thrown into the lake of fire. And we just witnessed that. And it's going to be a very sad day. God's heart is going to be breaking that day because he doesn't want any to perish. And our hearts will break that day. And then he dries every tear. From that day on, now I then agree with the question that there will be no more tears in heaven, only joy. Because that's when he says he makes all things new. And the old order of things have passed away. And then he says, then there'll be no more death or pain or crying or tears. And that's in the new creation, however. So we actually do at the very start of eternity cry after the judgment of the lost. So.
0: All right. Nice answer, Jeff. That's very, very interesting. I like it. All right. Let's see. What is something, this is from David, what is something you learned about God recently that you didn't know before?
2: How long ago?
3: Well, probably this week.
2: This week.
0: Anything recently that you had the Holy Spirit enlightened you about something in Scripture that maybe you knew, but you saw it in a different way, or you got excited about it all over again, or...
1: Well, for me, it didn't happen yesterday. It happened a little bit ago, but it's recent, about having a better understanding about prayer. And we've talked about it on air as a multi-level chess set, that at level one, you ask for God to do something or to help you in some particular way, and you might not hear an answer or receive an answer. Or you might get an answer of no and not understand why. And what we don't realize that on the next level, God chooses to work through the arms and legs of human beings in carrying out his redemptive purposes in a fallen world. And so what we don't realize is that there may be other things that need to take place that are going to impact his answer to you or empower your answer that he wants to give you through some other individual that he is working through, and they need to be brought to a point where they're ready to participate in God answering that question or that request. On the third level is something that we may not realize until we get into glory, that God has a different plan altogether, that much larger in scale, that is his sovereign will, and that it's... answering our prayer is not going to be supporting what he's going to be doing on a much grander scale that he had planned beforehand to do. And so that it might interfere with that plan. So what's the solution? The solution is we need to trust whatever answer we receive or don't receive. If we're not getting an answer, that doesn't mean we don't stop praying about it. We continue to pray about it. But if we receive an answer of no, we have to understand it may not have anything to do with us. It may be having something to do with what God is doing beyond us. And if we're getting the answer of yes, well, then our problem's solved. But it takes trust. And so think of prayer again as a multi-level chess set that we're operating on level one. On level two, God is putting other things into place. That's why it may take time not he's not bound by it, by the agents that he may be using to help Saul or to answer your prayer. It's going to take time to bring them to that point. Or on level three, there's a greater plan that he has.
3: You know, it takes time, and that's why time is good, because the Lord is teaching me never give up on someone. Never give up on this side of eternity. And I have had people that I used to pray for a lot, and then I quit praying for them because it seemed fruitless. And then I hear they've now become Christians, or they've had an experience where their life has changed, and I think, well, that was stupid on my part. I should have kept praying. Why didn't I do that? And I think the problem is I discovered a long time ago when it comes to prayer, I have a stopwatch. And so I ask the Lord, and then I start the stopwatch and say, how long is it going to take? When in reality, the Lord doesn't need my opinion. He needs my faithfulness in continuing to pray for people, even when I don't know what the outcome is going to be.
0: Probably doesn't need your stopwatch either, does he?
3: Doesn't need that either, no.
2: So I guess that means recently Greg learned that we're supposed to trust the Lord, and Tom learned that we're supposed to pray recently? Is that what you're saying, guys?
3: A fuller understanding of this, so let's put it that way.
0: And I learned Wyatt's going to be mad at me if we don't take a break. Yep. So is that true?
4: You're just learning that now?
0: I'm just learning that now. All right, we'll be right back with lots more Guy Talk. Let me know a question you have for the group, 877-933-2484. I'd love to get your question and get it out there. And you can, of course, remain anonymous. You can ask whatever you like. We'll be right back.

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3: I have a 33-year-old daughter that is very disrespectful, I would say. 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
8: I'm back with Guy Talk, or Guys Who Talk. I've got Greg B., Tom P., and Jeff V. So let me know what question you have, 877-933-2484. My next question is this. First of all, thank you for your show. It's truly a blessing. As I listen today, I think about my daughter and parents. I have tried on several occasions to have conversations about the gospel, and they have since both stepped aside and quit talking to me. How can I continue to disciple others knowing they may walk away?
9: Well, that's always a risk. That can happen. But the thing that I realize is that the Lord never gives up on me, and He doesn't give up on others. He keeps reaching out to them. So there's a risk that could happen. But I find that usually when somebody doesn't want to talk about the Lord and they back away or they quit talking to you, the issues go much deeper in them. They're hiding something. They've got something deep inside they don't know how to deal with. They're terrified to let it out because if everybody knows what I've done or anybody knows what's going on, you know, it's going to be a shame. So we wait for the Lord. Keep praying for your kids. Keep praying for your family. Keep witnessing when you can, and let the Lord bring people to that point of conviction.
10: You have to take responsibility you're responsible to present the gospel, but you're not responsible for the gospel.
9: Right.
10: So that's in the hands of God, and He's the one that does the conviction, brings people to a point of clarity about whether or not to receive Him as Savior and Lord or to reject Him. So I would encourage you to continue to share the gospel with love. It also says in Scripture, with gentleness and reverence. And you can't take responsibility for how they're going to respond. And they may shut you out. That's part of the burden of the cross that we bear as followers of Christ. Sometimes it divides us in terms of our friendships or our loved ones who choose to ignore us or to disown us because of our faith. And that's the price we pay. It's small price to pay in light of the larger price Christ paid. And so we belong to the fellowship of Christ's sufferings. So wear that badge with honor and be true and be responsible to present the gospel, but don't take responsibility for the gospel. That's between them and the Lord.
11: I agree with everything both of you said. I'm going to add one more thing, and that is just remember to love the person.
10: Yes.
11: You know, I think sometimes Christians say, you know, oh, I've got this guy, I'm working on him and really befriending him and preaching the gospel. And then you wake up at some point in time, you know, months, years, whatever later, and you kind of give up and you walk away and it's not a project for you. And we treated it like a project to accomplish or something. And I say, no, just keep loving them and love them regardless of whether or not they respond to your proclamation or not. God actually calls us to love people whether or not they accept the gospel or not. Mm-hmm. So just keep loving them and do all the other things that these two guys just talked about, but don't forget to keep loving them.
9: Agreed.
8: Do you sometimes think people will twist that and say, "What well, I love you," and what they really want is they want you to affirm them. And if you don't affirm them, that translates into you don't love me.
11: It does. And I think that's kind of the gist of my point here is I'm loving you because I have an ulterior motive. And that ulterior motive is for you to accept the gospel and become a believer. But the I think someone
10: so it's I love you if, or I love you because, but it's not I love you regardless.
11: Exactly. Right. And if, and people can sense that. Bill, you just brought up, people are going to sense that. Oh, you're only doing that because you want something from me. And in their eyes, it's something that they don't want yet, right? So I think just keep loving them.
8: All right, 877-933-2484. My next question, gentlemen, is this. I don't really know how to ask this question that makes sense, but since God knows everything and everything that's going to happen, why did he create people knowing that we would turn out the way we did?
11: So this actually came up last week too.
10: Yeah.
11: This is one I don't often get philosophical with a question. I tend to want to get biblical with questions, but I'm going to get philosophical on this because if you think philosophically, there's three options for God: create nothing, create human beings that have no choice but to love him and follow him, or to create a being that does have a choice, that can freely choose him and be saved according to God's word, or reject him.
9: Mm-hmm.
11: And God has chosen to do the latter because he obviously created something. So number one's not the option. Number two, I would like to point out that he just made a bunch of robots that could have nothing but to choose to love him. Well, then what kind of love is that?
9: Mm-hmm.
11: And he wanted free will individuals made in the image of God that could choose him freely or not. And that is what he chose to make, knowing that it was going to cost, that he would need to come to earth in the form of man and die at the hands of man on a cross.
10: He's not in favor of programmed fellowship or a programmed relationship, which is what you just described. You use the term robot. What he's looking for is a freely given relationship based on a mutual agreement and care for one another. You know, the character of God is amazing to me. It's hard to plummet the depths of it. Why would an infinite God who needs nothing choose to create somebody who needs everything and desire their fellowship in the process, knowing that they would turn their back on him? That's an amazing God to me. I mean, I don't have the kind of stamina to be able to withstand that. But here he created human beings knowing that they could fall in hopes of building a relationship with them and providing every means for that to happen. But it had to be conducted as an exercise of free will, the gift that keeps giving or the gift that keeps taking.
11: Absolutely. And we see this over and over and over in Scripture. If you think about Joshua, he says, "As for me and my house, we will serve the Lord." I'm sorry, he starts that with, "Choose this day who you will serve." Mm-hmm. "But as for me and my house, we will serve the Lord." Do you remember Elijah with the prophets of Baal? He says, "How long will you waver between these two opinions? If God is God, worship him. If Baal is God, then worship him." It's all over. How can you love both mammon and God? You're either going to love one and hate the other, right? Don't be double-minded, God says. So there's all of these verses all over Scripture of God just saying, "I want you to be in relationship with me, but you need to choose. You need to choose life or death. I set before you two paths, life or death," God says. "Choose life."
9: These are good answers. I have nothing to add.
8: Yeah, when somebody says you need to love like Jesus, what does that mean and how would you apply that?
10: Well, the command, that the one kind of love that he did command us to do is agape love or agapao love, which is unconditional love. It's having a genuine concern for the well-being and welfare of another individual, even if they're unlikable. So he commands us to love that way. And so it's something that you just need to be obedient to and to be able to always act in somebody's best interest, regardless how you might feel about them emotionally.
9: I love the scripture passage, and I think it's one of the most misunderstood. Greater love has no man than this, than he lay down his life for his friends. Well, that's what we do. I'm not going to lay down my life for my enemies as a human being. You know, I'm not going to go attack an enemy that's trying to destroy me and willingly give up my life so they can live. But that is precisely what Jesus did for us. And his call to his people is that we just don't love those that love us. We're willing to even love those that don't love us and give them that opportunity to know the truth of the gospel.
8: All right, 877-933-2484. Is there a particular Greek-English word study you advise or advise against? I have found the New Testament sounds very different to the ear when read in a literal translation. For example, the word disciple is literally learner.
11: Yeah, so if we talk about the different translations, if you want the most literal translation, I've always kind of understood the NASB is probably the most word for word.
10: The 1995 version.
11: The 95 version. It's a little harder to understand, but it's not hard to understand. No. It's still in good English, and it tends to be more of a word for word. Now, the other translations tend to be more of a thought for thought. So the NIV, for example, will try to make the text more readable to the user. And in some cases, it won't translate something directly word for word, but it will insert kind of a thought. What is the author trying to say? If they get it right, that's what the author was trying to say, then that tends to be okay. But sometimes they miss it. So one's a formal equivalence. One is called
9: dynamic
11: equivalence. And both are valid translation approaches, but if you're designing the more word for word, then the NASB, especially the NASB 95 version, is probably what I would recommend most.
10: Well, they're actually on the continuum of translations. There's three. There's the word for word, the thought for thought, and the paraphrase.
11: Mm-hmm.
10: And all of them have their use. A paraphrase is great for devotional devotions in terms of making it easily understood, but it's probably not the best source to study the Bible. I always advocate with the men that I teach and interact with in Heart of a Warrior to get a word-for-word translation. It could be the Amplified Version. It could be the New King James Version. It could be the English Standard Version. It could be the one that we just talked about, the 1995 version of the American Standard Bible. Or if you really want to get down into the deep, an interlinear translation that has the language of Hebrew or Aramaic, a few places in the Old Testament for Aramaic, or Greek. Yeah. And it shows the English and right below it, and you can look up the words and see what they really mean. So, but a word-for-word translation is the best for studying the Word of God.
11: One caveat, remember, a paraphrase is actually not a translation.
10: Yeah, that's so, true.
11: Right. So
10: that's
11: it's
10: right.
11: A paraphrase
10: right.
11: is someone taking an English Bible, reading it, and
10: like
11: trying
10: Peterson's
11: to read
10: Peterson's Bible, the Message.
11: Correct. It's trying to restate what is being said using different language.
10: That's
11: they don't
10: correct.
11: Try to translate the Greek.
10: Yeah.
11: They try to rephrase what the English Bible is saying, which is fine. Again, if you rephrase it in a way where you're not changing the meaning.
8: All right, we'll take a little break and come right back with lots more Guy Talk. Let me know what question you have. Would love to have you text it over 877-933-2484. I'll be right back with Greg B., who's his birthday today, Tom P. and Jeff V., Why It Matters. Be right back.
12: The faithfulness of God is the glue that holds this world together. If God should for one moment withdraw his hand from this earth, it would fly into chaos and be forever gone.
13: You're the only rock that I could ever stand on. You're the only one for me.
12: God's faithfulness is established in the very heavens.
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6: Okay, here on God Talk, we like to talk about all kinds of things. We love the Bible, we love God's Word, and we love whenever you have a question about Scripture, and maybe you're wanting some additional insight, we can most likely offer that. We've got some great opinions around the table. When I say opinions, I mean they direct their content from the Word of God, and they bring that to you. The world does not need another opinion. Let me just backtrack. It's been a long day. The world, there's 8 billion people in the world. You don't need another opinion. You need to know what the Word of God says. So 877-933-2484. Let's go to one of the more famous passages of Scripture, which is John 3:16. For God so loved the world that he gave his only son, that whoever believes in him should not perish, but have eternal life. So it sounds like there's a couple of options. One is perish and one is eternal life. One sounds forever lasting and one sounds kind of terminal. Any insight on that?
7: Well, it's the most important if-then statement in Scripture, yeah. Right? If you've ever done any kind of programming or any kind of flow charting or anything like that, You know that when you come to a condition or a statement of condition, and it's either going to be true or it's going to be false. So if this is true, then this. If this is true, then that. Well, John 3:16 is the biggest if-then statement in all of Scripture. If you believe in the Lord Jesus Christ, then you shall have eternal life. If you don't believe in Jesus Christ, then you shall perish, right? So there's your simple condition. In flowcharting, that condition is represented with a diamond, right? So what's the condition? And the condition is belief. For God so loved the world that he gave his only son, so that whoever believes in him, and that's that Greek word pistuo, which we've talked about many times.
8: Trust and rely on and cling to.
7: That's right. So it's more than just an intellectual understanding that this is true, but it's to entrust yourself to Jesus Christ. If you do that, then God promises, then you will be saved.
8: You know, the word perish, though, we've talked about this word perish on the show before as talking actually about the end times, Jeff. And you have an understanding of the Greek, and you too, Tom, about does it mean annihilation, which is a position that some people, followers of Christ, believe in, that when you are thrown in the lake of fire, you are annihilated. Your existence, you don't exist anymore. Mm-hmm. So, could you share again the differences in what that word means? It has two connotations, if I remember our discussion in the past.
7: Yeah. So remember, this is This is one of these big controversial issues in the church. Generally, the Orthodox position is eternal conscious torment, that the lost, when they're thrown into the lake of fire, will experience an eternal conscious torment for all of eternity in the lake of fire. The alternative view, which is absolutely a minority view, and I'm not going to weigh in one way or another, we'll just explain the issues here and some of the things that to think about. But the alternative view is what's called, theologians call, conditional immortality, that your immortality, your eternal life, is conditional on meeting the condition. If you believe, then you will have eternal life, right? Both the Hebrew word and the Greek word for perish and destroy or destruction, which are the two most common words used in the Old and New Testament to describe the fate of the lost, very simply mean perish and destroyed. That's what those words mean. And virtually everywhere they're used to describe the fate of the lost, they actually describe that they perish, and that, like here in John 3:16, or destruction. We have other figures of this nature of the lake of fire, for example, in the parable of the vine and the branches. The branches that are not connected to the vine are gathered up and burned, right? So this is one of these hotly debated issues, generally speaking, in the evangelical church, in the Catholic church, in all the Lutheran churches. The vast majority of Christians have come to the conclusion that the lake of fire is eternal conscious torment. But there's not an insignificant number of evangelical believers, both historically and today. John Stott is one of them, I believe, who believed in that the lost actually perish in the lake of fire, believe that the lost, when they're thrown into the lake of fire, actually do perish. So there's a summary of kind of this big, huge issue of what is the nature of the lake of fire.
9: Yep. One thing to add here to this is that word believe, pistuo, which you mentioned, and everything that's been said is absolutely true. This is the reason we have so many translations, because you take that word pistuo, it can not only mean, you know, believe or have confidence or whatever, you can also translate it as a total surrender for life. You're totally surrendering to Jesus. Now, we have our ups and downs in this life, but it is a continual process. And I think one of the mistakes we make in Christianity, and I've made this mistake in altar calls and things like that, is that we ask people to believe, but we don't always define well what that word means. Believe does not mean you simply come forward and confess with your mouth Jesus is Lord and Savior. It means you're making a lifetime commitment to be his disciple. And the depth of that is something that I think most of us don't get, but it is much more than just an intellectual assent. It is a total surrender to and commitment to for the rest of your life.
7: Yeah, I think that one of the passages, it's in James, where it says even the demons believe that there's one God and shudder, right?
9: Yeah.
7: And some will say, well, is that the same Greek word, or, you know, what about that? It's actually the same Greek word, pistuo. Even the demons pistuo that there's one God.
9: Yeah.
7: So the definition, again, very clearly for the listeners, pistuo has two parts: to believe it's true, to be persuaded of or to place confidence in, and two, to entrust a thing.
9: Yeah.
7: Specifically to entrust for salvation. The salvation pistuo encompasses both of those parts of that word. You believe it's true and you entrust in for salvation. The demons believed there was one God.
9: Oh, yeah.
7: They knew that was true, right? They know the spiritual reality that there's one God. And that's what James says. Even the demons believe that there's one God and shudder. They know it's true.
8: One of the ways in which I've used to describe both of those factors about belief is that I can affirm that a chair will hold my weight. I can believe that. But the proof is, well, I'm willing to trust it enough to sit in it.
9: Yep.
8: And so it's kind of a second deeper step. So when I try to explain what pisteo means in the Greek, it means to trust in, rely on, and cling to. It's not a mental affirmation something exists or you believe something. It's, are you putting your trust in it? Are you putting your life on the line?
7: Yeah.
8: Are you sitting in the chair, or are you just admiring it as a chair?
7: And think of the thief on the cross, which I love to go to the thief on the cross example for salvation, because he did exactly what you just described, Greg. He said, Jesus, remember me when you come into your kingdom. So he just sat in that chair, right? He put his eternal fate into the hands of the man hanging on the cross next to him. That's biblical pistuo. Yeah.
6: All right, here's my next question. What should I do when God feels distant or silent?
9: Keep reading your Bible. Amen. Keep praying. Talk to other Christians. And I agree. I met with a gentleman yesterday on this very topic, and I gave him a number of scripture verses. I said, every day, before you, when you get up and when you go to bed, read those verses out loud, because it's not how you emotionally feel about it. It's what the truth is. And you claim that truth. This is what you say about me, Lord, and your love for me. Because if we're waiting for our emotions or waiting to feel his closeness or waiting to hear a voice, we don't often get that. But the word of God is true, and we place our confidence in what it says, and then we act on it as a result.
8: You know, the topography of our faith, what I mean by that is comprised of not just mountaintops, not just wonderful running streams, but there are also some deserts in our topography of our life. There's also some times of challenge and difficulty, but collectively, altogether, it makes this rich, rich environment in which to live our faith out, even when we're feeling dry or we're feeling that God is silent. Remember, God never withdraws from us. We have a tendency to withdraw from him.
7: Absolutely.
8: And then we create this gap between us and him. So don't give up. God never sleeps. It says in Scripture that you will never be taken out of the palm of his hand, that he holds you in his arms, even when he's not speaking directly to you. He still has his arms around you.
7: This question is precisely why God does not say the righteous shall live by feelings. Mm-hmm. It says the righteous shall live by faith. So even when you don't feel close to God, you can have faith in God.
6: All right, we're going to take a short break and be right back. Let me know if you've got a question for the group, 877-933-2484. That's a text line. Wyatt will have us back in just a minute.
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6: We're back with Guy Talk, and I've got time for your question, 877-933-2484. My next question, gentlemen, is this. What does it mean that Jesus is the firstborn over creation? What does it mean that Jesus is the firstborn over creation?
7: Yeah, so let's eliminate what it doesn't mean. And I start here because there are actually some quote-unquote Christian belief systems that will believe what I'm going to say, that he is the firstborn of creation. He's the first to be created. And but if your Jesus is a created being, I would argue that it's light years away from my Jesus, who is the creator of all. In the beginning was the Word, and the Word was with God, and the Word was God. And that Word became flesh and dwelt among us. And though the whole world was made through him, he came to this earth in the form of a man. So Jesus is the eternal God, and is not a created being. So I believe that verse, it refers to his glorification, that he's the first to be glorified in all creation. In fact, to date, he's the only one to be glorified. But if there's a first, there's going to be more, and God promises that each of us who believe in him will also receive a glorified, a new glorified body, and dwell with him in glory for all of eternity.
8: What would you say to somebody who says, what about Elijah and Enoch, who never saw death?
7: Yeah, so there's two other possibilities that are described in Scripture. One is those are the two who are translated up to heaven in bodily form. And I would argue, by the way, that they are the two who come back in Revelation 11 when it talks about the two witnesses who come back from heaven. And some believe it's Elijah and Moses. I believe it's Elijah and Enoch, because there just happens to be two people that never died. And these two will die during the tribulation.
9: I'm looking at the Greek here.
7: One more, real quick, the second point. The second possibility is a resuscitation. So like Lazarus was dead and he came back to life, but he came back to life in this body. And then the third possibility is a resurrection. And to date, only Jesus has been resurrection, the firstborn of all creation.
9: Prototokos is the Greek word, and basically what it means, it doesn't mean the physical birth concept, it means the first in your generation. In other words, he's like in a family, the firstborn was the inheritor of all of the family's wealth and their well-being. Jesus is the firstborn of the Father's creation, not in the sense of being physically born or being created, but that he is the head and he has the final say. So he's really the executor of the estate.
6: 877-933-2484. We only have a few minutes left, but I could probably squeak one more question in. So, Greg, you've got, we're celebrating your birthday today.
8: Mm-hmm.
6: And as you look back over your life, your service for the Lord, you've never let up. You've always worked at knowing him and making him known. I know very few people that have the kind of sense of curiosity that you have.
8: Yeah.
6: And your passion for sharing the gospel, equipping men to be better men. So when you look back on the decades of serving the Lord, is there any one thing that makes you think, wow, that was something incredible that God led me into?
8: It was very early in my walk with the Lord. I was a young chief in the Navy. I was stationed in San Diego, and for shore duty for 4 years. And a man saw something in me that I never saw in myself and discipled me over the next year. He introduced me to an itinerant evangelist that I'd never heard of. His name was Vance Havner. And he gave me this audio tape of a message from Vance Havner on the Lordship of Jesus Christ. It was pivotal for me. Talk to me about laying all of who I am, who I thought I was, at the foot of the cross, and God would give me back my true self. That I would end up bearing a cross, but I needed to receive him not just as Savior, but as Lord of my life. And that has followed with me all the way through to this day, my 78th birthday. And I had this mandate, the men that know me the most, that I want to crash through the gates of heaven, utterly exhausted, having expended everything on the field of engagement to my last breath. And that's because of the Lordship of Jesus Christ over me. And I submit to that Lordship. It was transformational.
6: Yeah. Well, you're an inspiration, and thank you for
9: your
6: commitment to the show and your friendship. It's all wonderful.
8: Thank you very much, guys.
6: I think we got time for one more. Here's the question. What do you do when my husband doesn't want to participate in church ministry and the wife does? We have a two-year-old and twins on the way. I understand motherhood is my main ministry at home. He does not look forward to talking with others, especially after work. Although we built our home to be big enough to use for our family and our church family. Just want to serve the body we have committed ourselves to as we are commanded to do, but I want to submit to my husband.
9: Well, submitting is good. We're not going to argue that. What you need to pray is that there will be a couple of men in that church that the Holy Spirit will touch, who will come looking for a husband, who will engage him, who will talk to him, who will encourage him and help draw him in. And I know that's not an easy thing to do, but I know, like Greg's ministry toward men, that's exactly what we need to be doing. And men don't do enough of that, because men are not drawn in just by their wife normally. They're drawn in by other men who they see, respect, and look at them and say, wow, this guy's really a warrior, and yet he's submitted to this Jesus. I need to know more about this. So I think that'd be a good way to start.
6: Don't you agree men make other men better?
9: I think men can help men grow faster than almost anything else in creation, because we are competitors. And by nature, that's why I love football and I love all those other sports. Now, women play those sports, and I'm not demeaning that at all. But men need that push from other men.
6: Mm-hmm.
9: It's part of our nature.

0: sparks flying everywhere. That to me is part of it.
1: Yeah.
2: Well, that's healthy.
1: Yeah.
2: That's when things get sharp.
0: Yeah. Gentlemen, thank you once again for two robust hours of Guy Talk or Guys Who Talk. Birthday boy doctor, Dr. Greg Borgon and Tom Parrish and Jeff Verdorn. You guys are wonderful friends and colleagues. And why it matters, why I thank you for your excellent work. I hope you have a wonderful night. I'll see you tomorrow.

0: tree doesn't grow strong overnight. Its roots stretch down deeper before anyone sees growth above ground. Faith works the same way. Moment by moment, prayer by prayer, God is doing more than you can see. And as your roots grow down deeper in Him, you'll discover something unexpected. The freedom to trust, to rest, and to become all He created you to be. 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
1: Simon the Sorcerer had spent years amazing people. He loved the influence and power. Then he saw something he couldn't explain. The Holy Spirit was moving through the apostles, changing lives, and Simon wanted that too. So he offered money for it. But God's power isn't something to buy or control. It's something you surrender to. Simon was chasing power while Jesus was offering freedom. God wanted something deeper for Simon, and He wants that for you too. Connecting faith to life. 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
2: Have you ever felt like just giving up? Hi, I'm Chuck Bentley with My Money Life from Crown. If you think you can't recover from your financial mess, think again. Before building the automobile empire that bears his name, Henry Ford experienced business failures and setbacks that would have convinced most people to quit. Walt Disney was once fired from a newspaper, told that he lacked imagination and good ideas. Imagine that. He would go on to build one of the most recognizable brands in the world. Their stories and more remind us of an important truth. Failure is often a step toward a path far greater than anything we could imagine. The examples of Ford and Disney are encouraging, but they point us to something even greater. We serve a God of second chances. Throughout Scripture, God repeatedly used imperfect people who had failed, fallen, or wandered. Peter denied Christ. Jonah ran from God's calling. Mark abandoned Paul on a missionary journey. Yet God wasn't finished with them. Don't let a setback become your identity. Don't let a disappointment convince you that your story is over. What feels like failure today may be preparation for something God wants to do tomorrow. Galatians 6:9 says, "Let us not grow weary in doing good, for at the proper time, we will reap a harvest if we do not give up." That's the challenge for us today. Keep trusting, keep learning, keep moving forward. Just because your circumstances may say it's over, God's grace says otherwise. And if you need to recover from credit card debt, let Christian Credit Counselors help. 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
3: This is Hope with God. I'm Andrew Palau. In the Bible, Deborah was a powerful woman appointed by God. She was appointed to be a leader and a judge over Israel. She faced dangerous enemies and uncertain times, yet she stood strong. Why? Because she trusted God. Through her courage, her voice, through her obedience, God brought hope and victory to His people. God often calls ordinary people to do extraordinary things. Your voice, your life, it matters. And the same God who gave Deborah courage wants to meet with you today and give you courage. He wants to walk with you through it all and guide your life and show you that He does care. Do you want to get to know Him and discover His plans for your life? You can begin this way. Say, "God, I want to know You. Reveal Yourself to me. Show me Your love and guide me in the right path, and I will follow You and serve You. Amen." Always remember, there is hope with God.
4: 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Let me say that one more time. You were thoughtfully designed to do amazing things in Jesus' name, to make a powerful impact on people's lives. For we are God.

0: 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He has created us anew in Christ Jesus so we can do the good things He planned for us long ago. 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
1: When we share our faith, it can change people's lives. And Pastor Greg Laurie says it can change our lives as well. This week on A New Beginning, he points out how refreshing it is to invite others into God's kingdom. 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
2: Hello, everybody. This is Pastor Rick's Daily Hope with Rick Warren. I'm really glad you're here. Today, we're continuing our series from Psalm 23 called Living in the Goodness of God. It's all about how God's goodness meets you right where you are and brings hope even in difficult seasons. Let's join Rick right now for the final part of a message called How to Be Led by God's Spirit.
4: If I want to get guidance from God, I want divine direction. Number one, I must want to be led. I got to desire it first. I must want to be led. It starts with desire. It starts with longing. It starts with craving. Have you ever had anybody hold your head under the water so long that you go, I have got to get air? When you get that desperate and when you cry out to God, say, God, I have got to know. I've got to know what you want me to do. It's not like, I kind of would like to know. It'd be helpful to know. And if you don't have any intensity or passion in your prayer life about knowing God's will, God's going, well, I guess it's not that important to you. But when you say, I've got to have it, it's like I'm hungry, I've got to have food. I'm out of breath, I've got to have oxygen. I don't know which way to go in life. God, I've got to know your will. I must want to be led by the Spirit. Psalm 40, verse 8. My God, I want to do what you want, and your teachings are in my heart. The reason why he wants it is because he's reading the Bible. Your teachings are in my heart. Number two, I must be willing to do what God says. I must not only want God's will, I've got to be willing to do what God says. I'm willing to obey in advance. In other words, God, before you even tell me what you want me to do, my answer in advance is already yes. God doesn't tell you his will, and then you get to decide whether you do it or not. You have to decide in advance. You pre-qualify. God's not going to show you what he wants to do with your life, and then you get to decide about it. You say, God, I surrender my life to you completely. I don't just want your will. I'm willing, whatever it is. I don't even understand it. I don't even know it, but whatever it is, I'm willing in advance. John 7:17, Jesus said this, whoever is willing to do what God wants and chooses it, it's a choice, you choose God's will know if what I teach comes from God. So he says, trust me in advance. I want to be led and I'm willing to do what you want me to do even before you've even told me. Number three, if I want to be led by God's Spirit, I must look to God's word. I must look to God's word. God's will is found in God's word. Psalm 119:105, your word is a lamp to guide me and a light for my path. If you're not in the Bible every day, you're in the dark. You're walking through life without a flashlight. Your word is a lamp to guide me and a light for my path. Psalm 119 is what that's supposed to be. Psalm 119:133 says this, guide my steps by your word so I will not be overcome by any evil. It's up here on the screen. Guide my steps by your word so I won't be overcome by any evil. Now, I want to give you a couple statements real quickly. I could go into this in detail, but I won't, about the word of God. Write these down. Number one, God's will is found in God's word. God's will is found in God's word. Most of God's will is already revealed. No, the name of your spouse is not there. But that's not what you're misunderstanding what I'm saying. The principles are there on how to find the right kind of man or the right kind of woman that would be God's choice. And as you read God's word, he speaks to you. When you open your Bible, God opens his mouth. And he starts talking to you. And when you close your Bible, God closes his mouth. He shuts his mouth. We discover the will of God in the word of God. So let me just say it this way. Stop listening for a voice and start looking for a verse. Some of you want God to write it in the sky. Why wouldn't he write it in the sky? He's already written it in a book. But you won't even open it on a daily basis. Stop looking for a voice. Write it in the sky. Give me a word. Start looking for a verse. And God will teach you the principles. And by the way, God expects me to obey what I already know before he shows me something new. So if God's already shown you something, I want you to do this and you haven't done it yet, why is he going to show you step two until you've done step one? It's already there. You say, God, I need to know if you want me to change jobs. And God says, well, are you following what I've already told you? Are you already doing that? And the key, if you want to be led by the Spirit, start doing what you already know is God's will. Just start doing what you already know is God's will. God's will is found in God's word. And the other thing I want you to write down is this. God's will never contradicts God's word. If you get an idea and you can't find a basis for it in the Bible, it's wrong. Because God has already given us his word. You know, it's like, well, I had this impression. People tell me all the time, Pastor Rick, I had this impression. Well, what does the Bible say? You know, this is how cults get started. I got this idea. The Bible tells us in Galatians chapter 1, verse 8, that even if an angel shows up and tells you something, like here's some new books to add to the Bible, he says, you don't even trust that. Because if it's not in the Bible, he says, you don't, God's will never contradict God's word. And most of what God's already wanted us to know is found in this book. And if you read it, God will guide you. Now, you say, well, if I act on what God's already told me, then you're telling me he's going to tell me more? That's exactly what I'm saying. All right. Number four, if I want to be led by God's Spirit, I must ask the Holy Spirit to be my guide. I must ask the Holy Spirit to be my guide. Do you remember in high school, they had a position on the faculty called the school guidance counselor? Anybody remember that? The school, they were supposed to help you decide if you were going to go to college or get a job or get in the military or whatever. And they were the guidance counselor. You have a guidance counselor for life. He's called the Holy Spirit. And you don't just have this book. It's nice to have this book, but what's even nicer is to have the author speaking in your ear going, this is what this means. And he is your guidance counselor. But where I say I must ask the Holy Spirit, circle that word ask. One of the reasons you don't know God's will is you don't ask for it. And in James 4, verse 2, the Bible says, you do not have because you do not ask God for it. You just need to understand God's interested in every detail of your life. He has the hairs on your head numbered, and he knows everything about you. He knows your details more than you do. He knows the health problems you've got that you don't even know you've got. God knows them. And one of the best ways to engage your guidance counselor is ask a specific question in prayer. Psalm 27, verse 11, teach me, Lord, what you want me to do and lead me down the right path. Now, how does he do that? How does God lead me down the right path? Well, there are a lot of different ways, but let me just mention a couple. One of them is the primary way the Holy Spirit guides us is by reminding us what we've read in this book. Because you read stuff in here, and if you memorize it, then it's stored in the back of your mind. And at the right moment, when you're in that conflict at work, God can bring that verse to mind. And the Holy Spirit reminds us. The problem is we are not good at retention. We have good forgetters. But unfortunately, a part of the Holy Spirit's job is to help you remember. Have you ever been talking to somebody, and you go, I don't know what to say, and then all of a sudden the idea pops in your mind? The Holy Spirit just reminded you of that. And the more this book you get in your mind, the more he can bring back. Now, if there's nothing of this book in your mind, what's he going to bring out? Nothing. So you gotta get in the book. I can't tell you how many times I've walked into a meeting or a phone conversation or an interview or a skeptic on the street or anything, and I hadn't the slightest idea what I was gonna say. And I just shoot up a quick prayer. Guidance counselor, what do you want me to say here? Holy Spirit, what do you want me to say? And he'll bring something. Some of you have never had that happen, as I said, because you don't have anything stuck there in your mind. So God gives us ideas through his word. And the other way is he puts ideas in your mind. Yes, he does put impressions in your mind. When God gives you an idea, that's called inspiration. When the devil gives you an idea, that's called temptation. When you get an idea, that's called dumb. Just teasing. God gave you your brain. He wants you to use it. Satan cannot control you except suggest thoughts. If you accept them, then he's controlling you. God will not control you because he's given you that free will. But when he puts an idea in your mind, you respond to it, then he enlightens it. Now, is there any way I can speed up that process? That I get God's ideas quicker? Yes. I'm going to tell you how you can speed up the process of getting ideas quicker. Like I need a new product. I need a new solution. Two things. Write these down. Number one, ask humbly. Ask humbly. That'll speed up the process. Psalm 25, verse 9. God guides the humble in what is right, and he teaches them his way. The more humble you are in coming to God, the quicker God gives you the information you need. Pride goes before destruction, a haughty spirit before a fall. God says, if you just be humble and say, God, I need you. I got to know this. He said, I'll give it to you. The Lord is my shepherd. That's what we were just talking about. He leads me in the paths, in the right paths for his name's sake. And I just be humble about it. Another way is ask in faith. I ask humbly, and then I ask in faith. And I say, God, I need to know what you want me to do in this situation, and I'm expecting you to give me the answer. Thank you in advance. Thank you in advance. You got to have faith. James chapter 1. If you want to know what God really wants you to do, and I hope that's what it is for you, if you want to know what God wants you to do, ask him, and he'll gladly tell you. For he is already ready to give a bountiful supply of wisdom to all who ask. Remember, ask humbly, ask in faith. But be sure that you really expect him to tell you. If you don't ask in faith, don't expect the Lord to give you any solid answers. That's why you often don't know what God wants you to do. You're not asking in faith. I remember years ago, we were driving down the road. I think we were going up to Fresno or something. Okay. Kay was looking down. She was driving and she looked down and the gas tank was on empty. And said, where's the nearest gas station? And we'd seen a sign about a mile back, said, the next one is like 30 miles up. I think we were up going up on 30 miles down the freeway. So then I put it into one of these little, you know, apps. And it said, get off the freeway, go 10 miles down that little road, and there'll be a gas station. Now, the question is, am I going to believe the sign or the app? 30 miles down that road or 10 miles on the app and go down a little road. This is a test of faith. And sometimes that's going to happen in your life because you'll say, God, what should I do here? And God will tell you to do the exact opposite of what you think you ought to do. One time, if you want to know God's will, just figure out what you naturally do and do the opposite. Because you're often wrong, so that would be a good thing to do. But you can always trust God's guidance system. He's never wrong. You do have to believe him. All right, number five, the fifth thing. If I want to be led by God's Spirit, I must listen for God's response. And this is really a big reason why we don't hear God, is because we ask and then we immediately run off. We don't wait. We don't be quiet. We don't listen. We don't pause. We say, God, I need to know this, and then take off and then turn on the radio or start listening to your iPhone or answering calls or reading texts or, you know, watch a TV, and all the circuits are jammed and God can't get through to you for the answer. I cannot overemphasize the importance of you taking some private time alone every day just to sit quietly. I do this all the time, and I sit down and I say, God, is there anything you want to say to me right now? And I just shut up. I just listen. I've read your word. I've talked to you all throughout the day. Job 33, verse 14. God does speak, sometimes one way and sometimes another, even though people may not understand it. He uses the Bible. He uses teachers, like what I'm doing right now. He uses impressions. He can use circumstances. He can use pain. He can do all these different things. But the key is to test it by the word. I want to close with this Psalm 77, because sometimes you say, God, I want to know your will. And you look out and you go, that doesn't make sense at all. This is a test. Psalm 77, verse 19, is actually a verse about Moses. You remember the story of the Ten Commandments when Charlton Heston, stood up there and he put this thing in the water and the Nile turned red and all the different miracles and things like that. And when finally Pharaoh said after 10 miracles, and all those miracles were making fun of false gods, Pharaoh finally says, okay, you can go. And so 1 million Jews are leaving, and they're heading across to go across the Sinai Peninsula. And all of a sudden they come up to a little cul-de-sac, and they're standing with mountains on either side, the Red Sea in front of them, which looks impassable, and Pharaoh has changed his mind and the army's coming after him and back. So they're hemmed in. And they go, we're gonna be slaughtered. We got mountains on either side, we got an ocean in front of us, and we've got Pharaoh's armies, and they're armed and we have no arms, and they're coming after us. And they were in God's little cul-de-sac, and it looks like it's a goner. They're gonna be dead. The name of that place was called Baal Zephon, which means God's hidden treasure. God had him exactly where he wanted him to be. He was gonna do a miracle. And suddenly, the ocean splits. You know the story. And they start walking through on dry ground. And imagine how in shock everybody had to be walking through that area. And when they get through the other side, it closes up, and you know the whole story. This verse in Psalms talks about it, and it says, your road, Lord, led by a pathway through the sea, a pathway no one knew was there. I love that verse. There have been so many times in my life I have come up against enormous barriers, financial barriers, approval barriers, physical barriers, energy barriers. And I'm looking at this and I go, God, there's mountains on either side and an impassable barrier in front of me, and the enemy's caving in, closing in very quickly. And I'm in Baal Zephon. I'm in God's hidden treasure. And God says, I've got you exactly where I want you to be. Watch this. And you made a pathway through the sea, a pathway no one knew was there. Bam. Some of you are in Baal Zephon right now. You go, there's no way we're getting out of this. We're going into bankruptcy. There's no way getting out of this. We've heard the C word, cancer. There's no way out of this. We're headed for a divorce court. And you are exactly where God wants you to be. He wants to do a miracle. But there are five things you got to stop doing. And there are five things you got to start doing. Stops and starts, stops and starts. And when you do that, you get God's guidance, and he shows you a pathway that nobody knew was there. Let's bow our heads. God can make a way when it seems there is no way. Now, we've just gone only into three verses of this incredible passage, Psalm 23. But out of that, we know that because God is good, when I'm worried, he will meet my needs. The Lord is my shepherd. I have everything I need. When I'm stressed, he'll teach me to relax. He makes me lie down in green pastures and leads me beside still waters. And when I'm empty, he will replenish my strength. He restores my soul. And when I don't know what to do, he will guide me. He leads me in the right paths for his name's sake. Would you pray right now? Talk to God. Why don't you say something like this? Dear God, I want to be led by your Spirit. I don't want to go through life on my own ingenuity and power. I've had too many dead ends. I know that's not the solution. You have said only those people who are led by God's Spirit are God's children. And because you are a good God, you guide us in your goodness. Lord, starting today, there's some stuff I want to stop doing. Help me to remember that I cannot follow a culture that doesn't follow you. To not copy the behavior and values of the world. To love everybody, but to not love the value system. And Lord, help me to remember that I can't follow friends who aren't led by you. I don't want anybody leading me in the wrong way. I want to love people, but I don't want them leading me. I want to be an influence, not be influenced. I want to be a thermostat, not a thermometer. Help me to remember that I can't look to other sources besides you and come to you with a clear conscience. It's not horoscopes and prayer. It's not self-help books and the Bible. They're not on the same level. I want to stop being led by my circumstances. And most of all, Lord, I want to stop being mastered and manipulated by my moods. I cannot be led by the Spirit if I'm led by my feelings. I'm sorry for the times that I've made feelings my God, and I did what I felt like doing, not necessarily what you wanted me to do. Lord, today I'm telling you, I want to be led by your Spirit. I want to be led. I've got to be led. More than that, I'm willing to do whatever you tell me to do. I don't have to understand it. I'm telling you yes in advance. Help me to look to your word every day. Guide my steps by your word so I will not be overcome by any evil. Your word is a lamp to guide me and a light for my path. Be my flashlight. Help me to remember that your will is found in your word, that your will never contradict your word. And so today I ask you, Holy Spirit, to be my guidance counselor for the rest of my life. I'm asking you humbly, and I'm asking you in faith. And help me to not be so impatient that I can't stop and just listen for your response. Help me to learn to wait on you, to be still, and know that you are God. Thank you, Good Shepherd. If you've never invited Christ in your life, just say, Jesus Christ, come into my life right now. I want to get to know you. I want to learn to trust you. I want to have a relationship and a friendship with you. And I pray this humbly in your name. Amen.
2: Hey, if you've just prayed along with Rick to accept Jesus in your life, Rick would love to hear from you. 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And now here's a closing thought from Pastor Rick.
4: God has 5 purposes for your life. He wants you to know and love him. That's called worship. He wants you to belong to his family. That's called fellowship. He wants you to grow in him. That's called discipleship. He wants you to serve him with your gifts and talents. That's your ministry. And he wants you to share the good news with other people. That's your mission. Now, today, as we close, I want to talk to you about the third purpose, discipleship or personal growth. How do we grow? Well, we grow through the nourishment of God's word. It's how we get to know God. To know God's word is to know God's will. God's word is the source of God's will. And God's ultimate goal for your life is for you to become like Jesus Christ,
5: To do that, you have to fill your life with the word of Jesus Christ. 2 Timothy 3:17 says, through the word we're put together and shaped for the tasks that God asked for us. I remember in the Old Testament, the Bible says that Job treasured God's word more than his daily bread. That's how I want you to treat God's word. That's how you grow in discipleship. Get into his word every day. 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Never take it for granted. God's word is as essential to your soul as food is to your body. So get into the word today. God bless you.
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7: 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At least, that's what Dr. Tony Evans wants to encourage you to see today. I'm Ryan. 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Dr. Evans, on the way on The Alternative in 4 minutes, sharing why many of the roadblocks that you run into in life are not there by accident. 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
12: 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Here's how you can know for sure that God loves you. God shows His love for us in this, that while we were still sinners, Christ died for us. In this, the love of God is made known, that God sent His Son into the world so that we might live through Him. God so loved the world that He gave His one and only Son. That's how you know that God loves you.
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14: You know, I love Jeremiah 29:11. I think you know that by now. I quote it quite often. But here's what God thinks about you. I know the thoughts that I think towards you, says the Lord. Thoughts of peace and not of evil, to give you a future and a hope. See, a lot of us think God is mad at us, when in reality, God is mad about us. He loves us. That's what we see so clearly in Scripture. And you know, here's what it comes down to. You know, it's really not what others think about us, or even what we think about ourselves. I'm interested in what Jesus thinks about me. Jesus had some good thoughts about me, and Jesus has some good thoughts about you too. I want you to know that.
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11: 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Just when we think we're ready for what God has in store for us, we quite often discover God thinks we're ready for more preparation and purification. We'll learn why as Dr. Evans talks about the purpose behind the detours in our lives. Let's join him.
17: If you are a believer in Jesus Christ today, you have a destiny. Now, from an eternal perspective, we know what our destiny is, and that is to be in God's presence forever, worshiping Him and working for Him in that eternal state. That is our eternal destiny. We know that. But our concern or our focus is on the historical destiny that He has for you in this life. Part of experiencing your destiny is understanding your detours. When you look at Scripture, it is full of destinies being reached through detours. There is no individual in the Bible who illustrates this principle of detours and its relationship to destiny like the life of Joseph. Now, I love a good suspense novel. I love a drama. I love a movie or a book with twists and turns along the way, where they've got a story, and then they got a story within the story, and then a story within the story that's within the story that was in the story. So you got all kinds of things happening at the same time. Now, if I'm impatient, I'll go to the last chapter, because then I can see where all this stuff winds up. Why don't we do that? Why don't we go to the end of Joseph's story? Look at Genesis chapter 50. This is the end of the story. We're going to back up to the beginning of the story in a second, but let's go to the end, because the end helps us understand the concept of destiny, and 37 to 50 gives you the whole suspense novel. But Joseph said to them, that is his brothers, "Do not be afraid. For am I in God's place?" You got a hint of destiny there. Destiny is being in the place God has for you. Am I not in God's place? "As for you, you meant it for evil, but God meant it for good in order to bring about this present result to preserve many alive. So therefore, do not be afraid. I will provide for you and your little ones." So he comforted them and spoke kindly to them. Please notice that phrase. "As for you, you meant evil against me, and God meant it for good." Watch it, watch it. That tells you something about destiny. It includes evil and good. It's not all good going to destiny. There's some bad stuff on the way to destiny. There's some bad people on the way to destiny. In fact, in our lives, there have been some bad choices on our way to destiny. But don't get stuck there, because he says, even though there's bad, he says, God was doing good. So you got bad and good simultaneously taking place in order to wind up in the place God has for you. Now, what you don't want to do is add more chapters to the book than is necessary. But nevertheless, that is the reality, and it involves some evil stuff that took place. Let's go back to the beginning of the story. Chapter 37. We find in verse 2, Joseph was 17 years of age. He is the 11th son of Jacob. Joseph is born into a dysfunctional family. Let me tell you about his daddy, Jacob. Jacob, ever since he was a little boy, was a deceiver. He was a trickster. His name means trickster. Because he was always deceiving somebody out of something in order to get his way. He is a manipulator by trade, which explains his children. Because his children became manipulators. Because what you and I pass on to our children are not only our looks, it's also our habits, be they good or bad. So the deceiver gave birth to deceivers. He loved Joseph more than all the sons because he was the son of his old age and made him a varied color tunic, a multicolored coat, or you and I would say an elegant robe. He didn't make anything for anybody else. He made a robe for his favorite kid, the baby in the family. When he made them this special coat, notice what happened. Verse 4, his brothers saw that their father loved him more than all of his brothers, and so they hated him and could not speak to him on friendly terms. So now you got a sibling situation because daddy's playing favorite. Now let me tell you why they hated him all the more. Not just because he got a pretty robe. That would have been enough of itself. But that's a robe that goes to the oldest son. Because it was the firstborn who was to be the most recognized. And the firstborn got a double inheritance. So they understood what this robe meant. This robe meant that he was going to be treated like the firstborn, even though at this point he's the lastborn. And it says, and they hated him and would not speak to him on friendly terms. They talked about him. They degraded him. And there were sibling conflicts. And some of you know what it's like not to be able to communicate with brothers or sisters or siblings because of what went down with daddy and mama. But it ain't over. Because now Joseph has a dream. Verse 5, then Joseph had a dream, and when he told it to his brothers, they hated him all the more. He says, please, verse 6, listen to the dream I had last night. Verse 7, behold, we were binding sheaves in the field, and lo, my sheaf rose up and also stood erect, and behold, your sheaves gathered around and bowed down to my sheaves. Now, they already don't like you, boy. And you're going to tell them you had a dream where they bowed down to you. So what was their response? Verse 8, and their brother said, are you actually going to reign over us? So they hated him even more for the dreams he dreamt and the words he told them. But not only that, we ain't finished. Verse 9, now he had still another dream. This boy need to stay up. This boy having too many dreams. He had another dream. And he related it to his brothers and said, lo, I have still another dream. And behold, the sun and the moon and 11 stars were bowing down to me. He related this to his father, to his brothers. And his father rebuked him and said to him, what is this dream you have? Shall I and your mother and your brothers actually come and bow ourselves down before you to the ground? Joseph has made three mistakes. The end of verse 2. And Joseph brought back a bad report about them to his father. He's a tattletale. Tattletales for tattletale's sake. Not because you're trying to help, you're trying to get folk in trouble, is generally done to build up how I look. See, I'm going to tell on you so you look bad, so compared to you, I look better. So we understand it. You know, he's immature. So that's the first thing. Second thing he did was tell his dreams to folk who don't like him. You don't tell folk who can't stand you about dreams where they're going to be underneath you. Some dreams you need to keep to yourself. Now, they may be God-given, but it's God-given to you. There's a third mistake he made. Sporting his tunic. Okay, watch this now. We read in the beginning of the chapter, he's taking care of flocks with his brothers. His brothers already don't like him and speak harshly to him. He's taking care of flock with his brother. Now he gets suited and booted. He's got on this multicolored flamboyant tunic. Everybody else is riding up in a bike. He drives his car to the flock. And he wants to rub this favoritism in the face of his brothers who already doesn't like him. He is immature. So Joseph is going to have to grow up before he can realize his dream, which means he needs a detour. Here it is. The purpose of detours is to develop you for the destiny God has for you while God is developing the destiny for when you arrive. God is doing two things at one time. He's developing you, maturity, through the things he takes you through for the destiny, while he's working on the destiny for when you get there. Now, it's nice if both of them happen at the same time, but I think for most of us, the destiny's sitting there waiting for us to arrive. Because God has a detour and we create new ones.
13: We'll learn more about the purpose of detours in our lives when Dr. Evans continues our lesson in just a moment. Don't go away.
0: Picture yourself surrounded by crystal clear waters, warm Caribbean breezes, and the kind of quiet that allows you to hear from God in a fresh way. 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
13: Priscilla Shire will be a featured guest speaker during the cruise, and Anthony Evans will be leading worship sessions. 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
18: I'll repeat that contact information after part two of today's lesson. Here's Dr. Evans.
17: When God is getting ready to move you to the next spiritual level toward your destiny, we'll talk about how to define your destiny, but when God is seeking to move you to your destiny, here it is, you won't like this, but I got to tell the truth, the whole truth, nothing but the truth. So help me God, things may get worse before they get better. And I know everybody looking for their blessing and all of that, that's half the truth. The other half the truth is, in order to develop you, God will detour you. And I think most of us know most detours occur when construction is taking place. There's a construction crew on the road creating a detour. The reason why God creates detours is because he's got to do some construction in our lives first. He's got to chip away at the parts that don't fit where he's taking us. He has to chip away at the things we're not ready yet. And depending on how we respond to the detours tells us how long we're in the detours and how long we're going to be blocked from the destiny. So I got to tell you the truth. Things may get worse before they get better because development is part of the process. See, we want the destiny. God wants to make sure you're ready for it. Because the worst thing you can have is to be somewhere God wants you to be and not be ready to be there. Because then you'll mess up the destiny. His father sends him on a trip to see his brothers. He says, I want you to go check on the brothers. So he goes looking for them. He goes to Shechem. He goes to Dothan. He's looking for them. And when, verse 18, here it is, when they saw him from a distance, and before he came close to them, they plotted against him to put him to death. They said to one another, oh, I love this. Here come the dreamer. Here come the dreamer. Okay, watch this. Here comes somebody who think he's something. Because remember, the dream was he gonna be over us. Here comes somebody who think he better than us. Think he's higher than us. Oh, in other words, watch this. His God-given calling was already being rejected by his own family. Because they weren't spiritual enough to understand it. So if you're pursuing the Lord and folk don't understand where you're coming from, they may be your nuclear family, your extended family. It could be even your church family. They don't understand where you're coming from, but you know God is leading you. See, they're actually complimenting him in reverse. Here come the dreamer, but that's what he is. In fact, that is how God is going to use him, as you'll see the story unfold. Now, let's watch this as we come to a conclusion. They said, verse 20, let us kill him, throw him into the pit, and we will say a wild beast devoured him. Reuben said, no. Let's come on. We got to come up with something. Let's not shed any blood. So it came about when Joseph reached, verse 23, his brothers, they stripped Joseph of his tunic, the very colored tunic that was on him. I told you he was wearing this thing. I told you. Now he going to visit his brothers who are out with sheep and he's suited and booted. He wearing a suit, a royal robe to hang out with some sheep and sheep herders. All right? He's strutting his stuff. Watch this now. And they stripped him of it. Wait, what did they strip him of? They stripped him of something he held in high value. Because he's wearing this thing. It was given to him by his daddy. You see, sometimes when God is taking us on a detour, he allows us to be stripped of things we love the most. Stripped of things we consider the most precious, the most valuable. It looked like he was finally climbing the hill. He was being recognized as royalty. And now he's been stripped like when you've been working in a job and you've been giving it all you have, and now you wind up with a pink slip when you've been doing better than everybody else, and you thought that was going to be a great career move, and you've been stripped. You can be stripped of your dignity when you've given the best you have and somebody you cared about walks out on you and you've been stripped. Because when you're on God's design detours, things can get worse before they get better, especially when you're being stripped of something that you're wrapped in, that's covering you, that's close to you. It says they stripped him of it. And they took him, verse 24, threw him into a pit. Now the pit was empty and without water. Oh, no. Anybody here today in a pit? That's a hole you can't get out of. That's a situation you can't fix. That's a wayward child that you can't control, that you won't listen to you, that's staying on drugs, and you're in a hole and you can't get out of it, and you can't get them out of it. You're stuck. It's a boss you can't get away from. It's a coworker who won't leave you alone. It's a family member who's driving you crazy. It's a mate who is unresponsive, and you find yourself stuck. Because when God takes you on a detour, you often may wind up in a hole. He didn't create the hole. He didn't make the hole, but he was thrown into the hole. If you're here today and you want your destiny, I would not be being fair to the word of God if I didn't tell you that there are going to be dry spots along the journey. There's going to be dry spots where nothing appears to be happening, and you find yourself stuck in a bad place. So I know what the dreamer is thinking. Here is what he's thinking. My dreams are shattered. I had these great dreams. I thought I was going to be something, be somebody, go somewhere, achieve something. And now I done gone from a royal robe to a hole. I'm down to my underwear because I've been stripped. This man's got to be disappointed. And maybe he's even disappointed with God. God, how could you let me be in this hole when you said you loved me? How can you let me be in this hole when you told me to trust you? How can you let me be in this hole with my own family members doing me in? How can you let me be in this hole with these folk treat me this way? How can you leave me in this hole? And when you're in a hole and you have no way out, you feel like you're in a hopeless situation. You're on a detour because detours are divine designed to contribute to construction. Because God must address our character. He must mature us if he is going to trust us with the destiny he has for us.
18: 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Joseph was a man who knew all about how life could take an unexpected turn. He had more than his share, and most were potentially fatal. Next time, Dr. Evans talks about how sidestepping one disastrous detour led Joseph straight into another, and how we can avoid making that same mistake. Right now, though, he's back to lead us in prayer.
17: Let's pray. Father, I thank you for the word of God that goes forth through this ministry and for every ear that hears it. I pray that you will use the word in the life of each person individually so that they know that they are hearing from you and are transformed by what they hear. I pray that that transformation touches them at their place of

0: It breaks your heart. You want nothing more than for them to know Jesus. You feel like some days there is no hope. It's a lost cause. Maybe someone comes to mind when you hear that. You would say you have a prodigal that you care about a lot in your life. Someone who's far from God. I'm Ryan. This is Faith Radio. Friend, if you're in that place, I want to encourage you to text the word heart to 877-933-2484. 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
2: 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Only when he turned his heart back to God did he discover what truly lasts. 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
3: Though God cares about the aches in our heart, and lament is actually a sacred practice, whining, grumbling, and complaining, well, they grieve the heart of God, and they drain us of our strength. This is Susie Larson with another Grow and Go moment, helping you to discover and enjoy what God wants to do in and through you. In the book of Micah, chapter 4, verse 4, we read this: Everyone will live in peace and prosperity, enjoying their own grapevines and fig trees, for there will be nothing to fear. The Lord of Heaven's armies has made this promise. During an interview I did while promoting my book, Fully Alive, I recounted the storm I walked through with my health, and I shared the fear and anxiety that accompanied the battle. I'm now about 90% healed, but when I have inflammatory surges, I've got to work to stay out of the ditch of discouragement. I yearn for free, just full healing. The interviewer asked me this surprising question: Do you ever just get sick of the battle? Don't you ever feel like saying to God, enough already? Honestly, I do feel like that sometimes. But after losing a few loved ones to cancer, and after my own fierce battles, something has changed in me. I know now that life on earth is short and eternity is long. We're here for a blink of an eye compared to eternity. God has made sure that every single one of our moments has redemptive possibilities. A day is coming when every gesture of faith, every hoped-for outcome, will be swallowed up by God's amazing grace and goodness. A beautiful day is coming. So refuse to waste precious strength on whining, complaining, or even worrying about your life. Hidden within every trying circumstance is a potential for a future reward. This is Susie Larson with another Grow and Go moment. 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
4: You were created on purpose, for a purpose, and dearly loved by God. Let me say that one more time. You were thoughtfully designed to do amazing things in Jesus' name, to make a powerful impact on people's lives. For we are God's masterpiece. He has created us anew in Christ Jesus so we can do the good things He planned for us long ago. 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
5: When's the last time you said or heard someone else say, oh, well, I'm just a teacher, or I'm just a mom, or I'm just a whatever? Well, we're going to scrub that from our vocabulary. Fan Bennett is going to join us from the Equipped, and we're going to talk about you as a regular person who is also a mouthpiece of God. You're not just a